0: jobs for all of those people.
1: Kule Wong thinks Christopher Luxon would seek a deal with her party if he had to form a government. The public will be able to watch the execution of a former US Army major by firing squad. An official from the Defence Department says the execution of Nadal Hassan, who fatally shot 13 unarmed US soldiers at Fort Hood in 2009, will be live-streamed. It will be the first military execution in more than 60 years. Global oil prices have risen by another 5% on continuing concerns over supplies from the Middle East. The international benchmark Brent crude has gone up to just over $105 a barrel. Here's the BBC's Sebastian Usher.
2: Volatility in oil markets continues as there remains no end in sight in the Iran crisis. There's been an increased flow of oil through the Strait of Hormuz in recent weeks, despite the restrictions imposed by Tehran. The resumption of the pipeline across Saudi Arabia has also been a positive development, but prices are still prey to shifts in rhetoric, even if the situation on the ground has barely shifted. A new report by the well-connected Axios news site has suggested that Washington may now be considering a big wave of new attacks on Iran before the midterm elections early next month.
1: The Institute of Economic Research says artificial intelligence is scaring employers away from hiring young people. A report out today says the youth unemployment rate has climbed to levels last seen around the global financial crisis. Senior economist Daniel Hamill told Midday Report technological change is affecting employment.
3: In the past, when there's an economic downturn, people won't want to hire because they want the economy to get better. Now, as we see a shift towards this, there's the added uncertainty of can they utilise young employees or are they going to use different systems such as AI to do these roles?
1: Daniel Hamill says uncertainty about artificial intelligence is slowing down the hiring process. The head of a mechanic company is concerned the government relaxing warrant of fitness requirements will mean more dangerous vehicles are on the road. From next month, a wide range of cars, old and new, will have to get a warrant of fitness less often. Midas Chief Executive Jason Wilson says he's worried about people putting off getting their car serviced. He says the cost of getting vehicle servicing alongside a warrant of fitness is typically higher if it's delayed. The Returns and Services Association says lessons from an audit of one RSA's poppy trusts will be used to improve management across its network. A review of Papua Nui RSA's poppy trust found serious shortcomings, but no evidence of fraud. National Board Chair Rhys Jones says in many cases, local RSAs have been run by well-intentioned but unqualified people. He says it's encouraging local RSAs to operate like a business with qualified people and that poppy trust funds are kept separate and secure. The review recommends the national RSA do a stock take of all poppy funds, which Rhys Jones says is underway. And 19 public health organisations are calling for cross-party political support to make schools and early childhood education centres sugary drink-free. They say the drinks can cause unhealthy weight gain, cause diseases and have negative effects on concentration, behaviour and learning. Lead author Gerhard Sunborn says the proposed policy bans drinks that have more than 5 grams of sugar per 100 millilitres. Water, unflavoured milk and zero sugar alternatives would still be allowed. And that's the news.
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1: A short forecast now from Met Service to midnight tomorrow, Saturday, for Northland, Auckland and Coromandel. Mainly fine today, partly cloudy, and the chance of showers tomorrow, more frequent in Northland at night. For Waikato to Whanganui, also Bay of Plenty and the Central High Country, partly cloudy, isolated showers in the afternoons and evenings. For Gisborne to Wairarapa, occasional drizzle, patchy in Wairarapa, fine spells and isolated showers developing tomorrow afternoon. For Manawatū to Wellington, mainly fine today, partly cloudy with isolated showers tomorrow. For Nelson to Fiordland, mostly fine, isolated showers about Buller today, cloudy periods and showers tomorrow with possible thunderstorms about the ranges of Buller, Grey and Westland. For Marlborough to Southland, low cloud or fog about the coast, lifting in the afternoons. Mainly fine inland, isolated showers developing tomorrow afternoon with possible thunderstorms about the Canterbury High Country. And for the Chatham Islands, cloudy with possible drizzle tomorrow evening. RNZ National, it's 6 minutes past one.
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What sort of monster would say no to listening to a bit of flamenco guitar? This is Paul Basoda, who will join us after 1:30 today to have a chat about, his new album and also a tour which is coming up. We'll listen to some beautiful music as well. Hey, kia ora, welcome along to Afternoons. Jesse Mulligan with you, as I mentioned to Guy, in a really interesting chat about a big Kiwi innovation in a moment. But as always, we are going to start the Afternoons show with a soundbite. I play you a little clip of something, then ask you to identify it. Today I have a harmonica solo. I've taken the rest of the song away, so you only get the harmonica, and I'd like you to tell me, please, what is the song?

0: Okay, then, send your text guess through to 2101 and someone who gets it right today will win the afternoon's tote bag. So yeah, let's start with some good news. It's Friday after all, and we love celebrating New Zealanders doing great things. Dr. Dominic Mosley is one such New Zealander. Last night he won a big award at the KiwiNet Research Commercialisation Awards for his work turning superconductivity research into technology that can be used in fusion energy. If you are already feeling confused, don't worry. Me too. We're going to get some definitions of all those things shortly, and to explain what that all means, Dominic joins me now. Kia ora, Dominic.
1: Hey, how are you?
0: Good. Hey, congratulations.
1: Oh, thank you.
0: Nice to take a break from the hard work for a fancy dinner.
1: Absolutely, yeah. It was a really lovely ceremony and really nice to be rewarded at the end of it.
0: Yeah, and I've done a couple of interviews on superconductivity over the years. I happen to know that New Zealand is very, very good at it, but could I explain it to somebody? Probably not. So can you have a go?
1: Yeah, no. I mean, the principle of superconductivity isn't that complicated. You basically cool down certain materials to a critical temperature and they have zero resistance, which means that they can transport energy with basically no loss. And that can be incredibly useful in many different environments.
0: Okay. And what's the particular problem that you're trying to solve currently?
1: So as most of superconductivity uses are around making magnets, and magnets are kind of everywhere in the real world. So, you know, in your EV car, they help you move, and also in when you go for an MRI, they're there as well. But when you superconductors, they need to be very cold, and actually getting the energy into the magnet is quite tricky if you want to keep it cold. So I work on building power supplies that exist in the cold environment and can make getting that energy into the magnet much more efficient and much easier to do as well.
0: And in the real world, how might that help?
1: So for instance, if you wanted to make an incredibly efficient motor that used superconductors, you would need to be able to energize the magnets in that motor. This would enable that to actually happen in a way that could be actually utilized in planes or boats or even cars in the future.
0: And just explain it to me one more time. You are trying to get the magnet down to a certain temperature so that it operates correctly?
1: So the superconductor is cold and the magnet exists, but the difficulty is getting the actual energy into the magnet. And that's where I come in effectively. So we have the magnet being cold. To actually get normally in the conventional world, you would have leads going from the hot environment into the cold environment, and that causes a huge amount of heat into that space. What we do is make the power generation in the cold environment, and that means that we can keep the magnet cold and make the system much easier to operate.
0: Great. And what are flux pumps? This is a phrase that stuck out to me.
1: Yes, people love that phrase, and it sounds very science fiction. So that is the actual technology that I work on. That's the power supply that we build. Robinson has been working on these for probably coming up to about 20 years, so this is the end of a huge amount of research, and we've been steadily making them better and more usable and more ready for like actual products. And so a flux pump is actually the solution that we have created and what we patented at Robinson, and that's the thing that sits in that cryogenic environment, in that cold environment, and powers the magnet.
0: I think it might be Back to the Future and the flux capacitor. Maybe that was what made it sound so cool.
1: No, it's really great. I mean, the term came in the 50s, I think they probably knew it was going to catch the imagination for all these years.
0: Of course, there's that phrase of something's being in a state of flux. Was getting that first market-ready flux pump out the door a milestone moment?
1: Yeah, no, it was a huge moment for me and for my team as well, because it's not just one person that does these things, of course. But we're finally at the point now where we have demonstrated a working system at our customer site, and we're almost at the point now of signing the agreement to actually make units and put it into a real-world product. And that's just, you know, the aim of my research, and it's kind of really what I want to do. I want to make real-world stuff that can change the world.
0: Awesome. Do you have customers already, and can you give any indication as to the sort of customers interested in this?
1: I think I can. we have customers ready. We may be doing some kind of press release very, very soon, but we have customers. We already have agreed units and a process towards delivering to their alpha customers. And then hopefully if that all goes very well, then it'll be a product that you'll be able to buy maybe in 18 months' time. And that's really exciting. I mean, I did fundamental research at university and I kind of got bored of that, and so the thought of actually being able to go into the real world and purchase something is really amazing. And it's really what I've been working for the entire time I've been at Robinson.
0: It's so good. What part of the world are these alpha customers?
1: So these guys are going to be, they're in Europe. They are a scientific instrumentation manufacturer. So they build scientific instruments for researchers, and they want the ability to add a magnetic field product to their package. And it could not be done with any other technology. And so this is where the Flux Humps came in, and it's a really great use case for us where we could prove that something that couldn't be done in any other way could actually be achieved in the technology that we've built in New Zealand.
0: If things go according to plan and you have this to market in 18 months, how big could this business be?
1: Well, our plan is actually to kind of fit into the ecosystem of the existing businesses in New Zealand. As you mentioned, New Zealand has been at the forefront of superconducting research and applications now for a very long time, really driven by Robinson. I'm sure you've spoken to OpenStar, and we also have another company called HGS110. So we're looking to partner with those companies, particular HGS110, to deliver this product to market in a way that can support New Zealand businesses and help build that ecosystem.
0: Where does fusion energy fit in?
1: So fusion, the next generation of fusion systems are all built around superconducting magnets. So that means that they have this precise problem that we have to deal with. They also operate at incredibly high power that they need. And that's where Flux Humps can play another role in that area. So the idea is that we will build Flux Humps that can work for fusion companies, and that we can actually integrate into that market. OpenStar, a key part of their technology is the Flux Pump. That's what makes them unique, or is part of what makes them unique. And obviously, they are a company that has been heavily related to Robinson and has licensed our technology as well.
0: Yeah, we've talked to OpenStar before. They're doing some pretty exciting things. I love the idea of all these different bright New Zealand businesses coming together. Meanwhile, the judges commented, I think, that you're working in an area where there is, quote, no clear roadmap. Is that sort of how it feels to you?
1: Yeah, absolutely. I mean, it's great to come in every day and be like blazing that trail ourselves. You know, we're having to come up with the solutions and try and work out what is the best path. And that's really exciting. I mean, it's really fantastic to be, you know that we have this incredible opportunity in New Zealand with OpenStar, with Robinson, with HGS110. We're at the bleeding edge and we are trying to find a way to go forward and actually bring these things to market and to like world-changing situations.
0: What is the size of this market?
1: Well, fusion in particular is always embarrassing to talk about it because it's so potentially huge. You're talking hundreds of billions, even trillions, maybe. You know, if you had working reactors, I think it's fair to say that superconductivity will be part of that, and so really trying to make sure that we're primed and ready to integrate into that market and capture some fraction of that. Is really important to us as an institute.
0: I spoke to Steve Mahari yesterday, a former cabinet minister, and he's calling on, forgotten the exact phrase, but he's calling on New Zealand to focus on good, productive jobs. This seems like the sort of thing he was hinting at. For people listening, what sorts of jobs and companies might grow around this technology?
1: Yeah, no, and I think this is something that's really important to me. Obviously, you may be able to tell from my accent, I'm not originally from New Zealand, I'm originally from the UK.
0: Oh, we're claiming you, Dominic, don't worry about that.
1: No problem, I'm happy with that as well. But it has always been difficult to, you know, keep young, talented people in New Zealand and inspire them to stay here, and part of that is creating industries and research that is not only, you know, financially interesting, but also, you know, motivating in terms of, like, making a real-world difference. You know, the kind of jobs that we're looking for is, you know, across the space that we need people to manufacture things, we need things, people to assemble things, we need people to design things, model things, understand physics. We're building real things, right? So we are, there's tangible products at the end of it. That means everybody can kind of be involved, right? You know, and that's what's exciting, that I've seen this hugely with OpenStar in particular. Like, it's energized the community. Students want to go and work in this area. They're incredibly excited to think about fusion and the superconducting technologies in the real world. And I'm seeing the tangible effects of that already. And it really is super profound to be like able to support that, able to create these opportunities for people to stay in New Zealand and work on like the leading technologies and hopefully build, you know, financial things at the end of it that are going to make real world difference for everybody.
2: Yeah.
1: And so, yeah, there will be jobs for everybody, hopefully. Hopefully we will make a whole load of businesses that people can come and work in.
0: Sounds like computer engineering might be a yep. good qualification. Yeah.
1: Absolutely. Computer engineering, mechatronics, physics. I'm a physicist originally, electrical engineering. Did I mention mechanical engineering? I didn't. Yeah. Any of those kind of things are all going to be hyper relevant. As you said, even, you know, computer software development, we're going to need all of these things if we're going to actually make something at the end of it.
0: And once you've got home and hung your tux up, what's the next milestone you're looking forward to?
1: Yeah, well, Robinson was very fortunate to get a large amount of money from the government, and I'm started a project on trying to build a flux pump that is relevant for fusion companies. So that's going to be my goal for the next couple of years. And hopefully, you know, in a couple of years' time, I will have something that is ready to support OpenStar or any of the other fusion companies around the world.
0: Brilliant. I've loved talking to you. Thanks for a good news story we needed today. Dr. Dominic Mosley, winner of the New Zealand Product Accelerator Breakthrough Innovator Award at the KiwiNet Research Commercialisation Awards. Cheers, Dominic.
1: No problem. Thank you.
0: Tell me what you think. Our text number is 2101. Time to go back and retrain, you reckon? Well, now to a story that has got lots of people talking. In 1995, 18-year-old American Krista Pike was sentenced to death after murdering 19-year-old Colleen Slemmer. For the past 31 years, she's been on death row until last month, when she was set to become the first woman executed in Tennessee in 200 years. But you've probably heard about this story. After surviving two lethal injections, Krista Pike is reportedly now up and walking in hospital. And while understandably acting a little muddled, she is also apparently talking. So what happens next? Well, Richard Burke is an Australian barrister, director of the Louisiana Capital Assistance Centre, and has spent more than two decades representing people facing the death penalty in the US. I spoke to him earlier. Apologies, the line is a little crackly, so bear with us. Here's Richard.
3: Hi, Jesse.
0: What do you make of this case?
3: It's a pretty extraordinary case in some ways, isn't it? Really, having been over in the States for over 20 years doing this work, it's kind of what the American death penalty looks like. It's a mess.
0: Really? Beginning with the amount of time between being sentenced and this execution or botched execution actually taking place?
3: It's a long time in Ms. Park's case, but it's not unprecedented. There is a lot of review because there's a lot of errors in these cases, and that can take a long time. The political tides flow to and from, and that can take a long time. But in Krista Pike's case, what's really notable is because she was the only woman on death row in Tennessee, she was essentially in solitary confinement for all of that time. Jeez. So add that to the mix.
0: Yeah, well, some people might feel a fate's even worse than death. Is this unprecedented? How common are failed executions?
3: Well, failed executions are unfortunately not uncommon. They happen. It's a very flawed system. They keep promising these methods of execution that are going to be humane and they're going to work well and quickly and easily. They promised that with electrocution back in the day, and then it ended up being this terrible, torturous, burning people alive sort of thing. Then they promised... They promised it with lethal injection, but it's turned out that there's been numerous botched lethal injections that have not worked out properly and terrible concerns. Then they've come up with gassing people to death again as the latest thing they've come out with. And that's turned out to just be a terrible, torturous death as well. So it's not every time that we see the evidence as clearly as in Krista Pike's case of the failed process, but it's not uncommon, and there are many, many documented cases.
0: It's possibly an absurd question, but for someone like you who works on the other side of this, do you have a preferred method of execution?
3: Old age.
0: That's very good, Richard. You got me.
3: One of the quirks of American law, and there are some perverse parts of American law is that if you as a prisoner want to complain about a method of execution and say, don't do that, it's not going to work, it's going to be cruel, you have to nominate another method of execution. And in Krista Pike's case, she said, don't give me lethal injection, it won't work because of the veins, we all know that. And then she was forced to nominate another method of execution. I believe it was firing squad in her case. But I think allowing nature to take its course is the best way for us.
0: Is the process generally transparent or secretive?
3: Oh, no. This is one of the big problems with it, is that these execution protocols, where they're getting the drugs, how they're getting the drugs or making themselves, who's doing it, what training they've had, all of this is shrouded in secrecy. And I'm someone who believes that government does its best work out in open where the public can see it, especially when it's something as important as government killing its own citizens. I don't think we want that done behind closed doors. But it's that lack of secrecy across America, across all the states in America, in relation to their execution methods that adds to the concern and increases the risk of things going wrong.
0: How many states still have the death penalty?
3: Well, 27 states still have it on the books, but then there's a whole number of them who haven't executed anyone over a decade, who have tiny numbers of people on death row, and so the death penalty is driven by a very small number of states, about half a dozen states. In fact, Florida is responsible for almost half the executions this year and last year as one state alone, with Governor DeSantis in the lead there in Florida, having a particular interest in pursuing execution. So it can be very political and very geographically specific.
0: Okay. Do you think this case will have an impact on public opinion regarding death penalties?
3: Well, you'd hope so, wouldn't you? I mean, I think people like the penalty, or people who like the death penalty, think of it as something that works justly, without racism, without error, and that it's relatively humane because we don't want to be cruel and torturous. But when they see the reality of the death penalty, as they've had an opportunity to do in Krista Pike's case, I hope people will say, maybe this isn't something we should be messing with.
0: What will happen with the Krista Pike case now?
3: Well, there's a lot that's unknown. The state of Tennessee has given different signals about whether they'll pursue her execution a second time. They will have to get over legal hurdles if it caused her brain injury such that she's no longer mentally competent to be executed because she doesn't understand what's about to happen to her and what it means, then they won't be able to execute her. There'll be legal challenges again to lethal injection, saying that you shouldn't be able to try and execute her again after what you've done. Those challenges have failed in the past, but this has got some unique features. And ultimately, Governor Lee could put an end to this circus by commuting her sentence and saying, all right, you're serving the rest of your life in prison. You've already done 30 years in solitary confinement and went through a botched execution. Enough's enough. Just serve the rest of your life sentence. And Governor Lee could do that with a stroke of a pen.
0: Well, the case has got huge publicity, so I'm sure we'll hear about whatever happens as a next step. While I have you as an expert, Richard, we just got some news through from the US that they, can this be right, that they will televise the army execution of the Fort Hood shooter? Have you heard that story?
3: I have Pete Hegseth and Donald Trump announcing sort of new murder porn. They're going to live stream someone being shot to death. I don't know that that'll ever really happen. Honestly, they may just be trying to jump into the news cycle with all the Krista Pikes. You know,
0: okay.
3: Over there.
0: Really appreciate your time. Thanks for the work that you do and for your analysis of this case today, Richard.
3: I appreciate it, Jim. Great talking to you.
0: That's Richard Burke, who is something of an expert on the death penalty. He's an Australian barrister and director of the Louisiana Capital Assistance Centre. Let's go to our soundbite winner now. I believe we're heading to Hawke's Bay to meet Louise. Hi, Louise.
2: Hey, how are you?
0: Good, thank you. What have you got planned this weekend?
2: Oh, Hawke's Bay Readers and Writers Festival.
0: Oh,
2: all weekend starts tonight.
0: Hey, that's great. I've been part of that myself a couple of years ago.
2: I know.
0: Such a neat feel in Havelock North when that's on.
2: Yeah, it's buzzing, absolutely buzzing.
0: Anyone in particular you're looking forward to seeing?
2: Oh, Witty Ihimaida is coming. Oh, Hema Baker is coming. We've got Susie Ferguson tonight.
0: Oh, and great.
2: The Feaster. Honestly, it's just jam-packed this weekend. It's going to be amazing.
0: Yeah. Witty Ihimaida is going to be one of those guests that you wish you had 3 hours to listen to him, not 50 minutes or however long a session is.
2: Definitely.
0: Enjoy
2: it. Absolutely.
0: I'm going to play this little harmonica solo, then you can put us all out of our misery. Here it comes. Louise, did you recognise it and how?
2: Immediately, yeah.
0: Just because you know the song well?
2: I know it incredibly well, yeah. So it's There Must Be an Angel by Eurythmics.
0: Yeah, well done.
2: Yeah.
0: Any idea who's doing that harmonica?
2: No, actually. No, I didn't think. Stevie, wouldn't it be Dave Stewart, I suppose, would it?
0: Stevie Wonder.
2: Oh, my word.
0: Not a bad guest. Not a bad guest cameo. Hey, well done. I've got the afternoon's tote bag for you. Perfect for keeping books in.
2: Brilliant, thank you.
0: Have a great weekend. And here's a little of the original song.

0: used a forged passport to come to New Zealand 38 years ago will be sent back to Samoa. And Anne Carson, the Canadian writer and classicist whose work blends verse, prose and essay with influences from classical myths, has won the 2026 Nobel Prize in Literature. That's RNZ Headlines. I'll have a full bulletin at 2 o'clock.
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5: Well, this is cool. Kiwi flamenco guitarist and composer Paul Bosada has spent the past two decades immersed in the music and culture of Spain. He's now releasing his second album. It's called Arco y Olvide, and he's bringing it to the stage with shows in Auckland, Christchurch and Wellington this month. He's with me in the Auckland studio. Hi.
6: Hi, Jesse. How's it going?
5: Nice to see you. It's been a few years since you joined us on Afternoons, and remind us how you ended up in the world of flamenco guitar.
6: Well, I guess I grew up in a musical family where the guitar and music was always just a part of our daily life. And I spent a lot of time playing in bands and writing music and singing. I really liked songs. And I guess there came a point where I wanted to travel back and understand my cultural roots because my family are Lebanese. And I ended up in Lebanon singing and performing in this place called Music Hall. It's like a musical cabaret of artists from all over the world.
5: Right.
6: I saw this flamenco guitarist play there, and I looked at him play, and I thought, man, you can't do more with a guitar than what that guy is doing right now. It was incredible. It just captured a bit of my nostalgia for my Lebanese roots, the harmony, the rhythm. It was just all on that one instrument, and it just resonated with me, you know. I just instantly felt connected to it.
5: What makes guitar flamenco guitar?
6: I think flamenco is culture in a lot of ways. That's the thing that people don't necessarily understand. I think, you know, we might think of flamenco as being a scale. It sounds slightly Arabic, or it's people stamping their feet on the ground. There's lots of cliches, right? But in Spain, flamenco is something alive. The young people play it. The old people play it. We sit around a table. We play music together. It's something that is lived. Right. And I think that's the thing about the performance when we do present these shows here and we brought, you know, artists from Spain, is it's an opportunity to live that experience. And that's what we're looking for ourselves. You know, we're looking for that moment when something special happens, when we're improvising, performing a piece, and we can connect, you know, to that culture and that identity. You know,
5: how many instrumentalists are usually playing at once? Is it generally a solo flamenco guitarist, or you know, do they travel in groups? They play in bands.
6: Well, you know, I think flamenco musicians are a little bit like mercenaries, and I worked in a lot of kind of flamenco clubs. They call them tablaos. They're like jazz clubs where you just turn up on the day and you say you're going to play with this artist. You don't even know what repertoire you're going to do. You just get on stage and you do it, right? And that's the traditional form. And usually there's a dancer, a guitarist, and a singer working together. This project is a little more interesting in that we've brought this incredibly talented Indian bansuri player, who Larawang, who won Filomenera in Spain and Andalucía. She's like, that's unheard of for a foreigner to win that award. And so I brought all of my favorite people that I could find who I've worked with over the years, and I've brought them out to do this performance.
5: What did you say she's playing?
6: It's like a flute, like an Indian flute, it's bansuri. It has an incredibly rustic and earthy tone to it. And, you know, ultimately I think it's about the phrasing that and the intention you put into the music more than the instrument in itself. And so she's created this whole sort of genre or style of interpreting inside of flamenco. I really love it, and it fits really well with the compositions that I've been working on.
5: Do Kiwis get the culture of flamenco?
6: I think they feel it. I'm always amazed because every time we've brought flamenco here, you know, the places are packed, people come, they're really energetic. They really connect with it. I think it connects with people on a universal level because, you know, it is ultimately it's like a folk pop music that came from the people, and that resonates with all of us, you know. People won't necessarily understand the words, but I don't think that matters so much.
5: Not holding Bad Bunny back, is it?
6: No. No.
5: What

0: What techniques are open to you as a flamenco guitarist? I presume there's a lot of plucking and strumming.
1: Well, you use your right hand a lot, and I think the fundamental technique that stands out is rasgueado. It's like a way of strumming the guitar, but each finger has a different combination, different dynamics. You can combine it with tapping on the soundboard of the guitar, and then the tunings, the harmony. There's also lots of other repertoire techniques. The tunings can be quite different as well.
0: Really?
1: Or the harmonies, incredibly different. Yeah. It feels like you're going downhill. It's like the combination of chords. If you've got anyone out there playing guitar, they might strum away on an A, a G, an F, and you go to an E major, and that E major feels a bit weird, right? And that cadence from F to E is what creates a little bit of the tension that you feel in flamenco.
0: Yeah, that's only one fret, isn't it?
1: Yeah, it's just one.
0: Are there classics? Are there standards? So if you go into a room with another guitarist or a singer, you know, you say you don't necessarily know what you're going to play. Presumably you can meet in the middle with a song you both know.
1: Well, they're like short stories. And yeah, they're standards. They're like, we call them palos, and they're styles. So if I play in bulerias, there's a whole language, a way of speaking. I'll pick up the guitar and start playing it. Everyone knows I'm starting to play bulerias. And then I'll do a little variation, and I'll do something to close that variation, and everyone in the room knows I finished. And if you did it good, you might get an ole, you know. And then the singer starts, and he tells a little short story, and then maybe the dancer gets up and responds to that story. So it's just like a series of short stories based on a common language that we all share on stage.
0: You're making it sound pretty good. Tell me about the new album.
1: Well, Aqui Ovire, I started writing in the pandemic when I was locked away in my little apartment in Sevilla. And a lot of time, I just finished the last tour that we did. We did a big tour here. I got back in the pandemic and I had a lot of time to write. And I just said, okay, I'm going to write something natural. And I'm really proud of the recording and the compositions, because we went to the studio and we tried to make it feel live. We didn't edit. We didn't spend lots of time creating really complex arrangements. We just played music like humans. You know, we just performed it and tried to get a natural feel. I recorded it in Morón de la Frontera in this really old studio with this great producer. And for me, it feels like a real natural representation of how I feel about flamenco and the music that I've lived for the last couple of decades.
0: Great. We're going to play a sample. Speaking of samples, when you go back to Spain, what's the first thing you want to eat?
1: Oh, jamón.
0: Jamón, yeah. Good ham. Good aged ham. And drink?
1: Una cervecita.
0: What's that?
1: It's like a beer. It's a small beer. Okay. It's cold.
0: Nice one. Well, it kicks off tomorrow at Auckland's Q Theatre, this tour. Then Pa Homestead, also in Auckland, on Sunday. The Piano in Christchurch on Wednesday. And finishing at the Hannah Playhouse in Wellington, Saturday the 17th of October. Thank you for coming in.
1: Thank you.
0: Anything you'd like to say to set up this title track?
1: This track is a bit of a duo between the guitar and the bansuri flute. It might give you an opportunity to hear what we're trying to do with it. I hope you guys enjoy it. Thanks for having me.
0: Thanks. Great to see you.

0: gosh, he's done a great job with that, hasn't he? Paul Bosauda. You can find details of that album on our webpage if you're not, if my Spanish isn't getting that title clear in your mind, Arco y Olvide. Well, it's that time of the week. It's time for Freaky Friday, our home for tales of the unexpected. We're talking ghosts, we're talking UFOs, premonitions, spooky coincidences, anything inexplicable. If you have a story to tell, then get in touch on 2101. Give us the short version and one of our producers might call you back. Hi, Wendy.
1: Hello there. How are you?
0: Good. Thank you for spending some time with me this afternoon.
1: Oh, my pleasure.
0: Where does this story take place?
1: It's in Whangarei about 11 years ago. Okay. And we had two cats, one of which was very close to both myself and my son. And my husband and I went off to a conference in Nelson for a while, and my next-door neighbour was looking after the two cats. And one night I was in bed, sleeping at the motel, and I was disturbed by a cat jumping on the bed and walking up and nestling down. And because I was, you know, half asleep, I just didn't really think much about it. And it wasn't till the next morning when I woke up, recalled it and thought, man, that was weird. So I get home and I find that one of our cats is missing, no doubt killed by the next door neighbour's dog. And so I eventually rang my son because he was down in Christchurch sitting exams. And when I told him what had happened to the cat, he said that probably explains what happened to him. So he was in bed and the door opened and a cat walked in and it meowed. Then it jumped up onto the bed and he suddenly became unable to move at all. The cat walked up, sat on his chest and sunk and disappeared into his chest.
0: Wendy.
1: I know.
0: It's going to sound like a tall tale to some people.
1: I know. And how freaky is that? The only thing I'd say about my son, though, is he is very sensitive to unusual type things. Like, as a young person, he could see things that I couldn't see. And he was telling me, actually, just a couple of weeks ago, how he was at his at the birth of his son. They were in a birthing unit in Tauranga, and it was a very long labour, and they were exhausted after the birth of the child. So he was just sitting, lying back in a chair, half asleep, and then he woke up and he saw this woman looking over the crib at the baby, and it was his wife's grandmother. So he gave her a shake and said, "Hey, go over and talk to Mary." And she's like, "What are you talking about?" Mary had passed a few years previously, and he swears to me, black and blue, he saw Mary looking into the crib. So, yeah, he's very sensitive to that sort of stuff.
0: Yeah,
1: as is a lot of our family.
0: Big Freaky Friday, Wendy. A lot to take in there. What's your theory on the cat?
1: I was talking to my sister in Australia and she's very sensitive to that sort of stuff, and I was asking her and she said cats have spirits just like we do. So, you know, if we ghosts have ghosts, I guess they do too. So
0: we actually had another cat Freaky Friday, I think, a week or two ago as well. So you're not the first one who's...
1: Yeah, it was actually listening to that that reminded me
0: you,
1: and triggered me to tell you about our instance,
0: I'm so glad you did. Thank you for being part of Freaky Friday today.
1: No worries. Thank you very much for having me. And have a good afternoon.
0: Yeah, you too. That's Wendy's Freaky Friday story. If you've got one yourself, text us on 2101. We'd love to hear it. Let's go to another interesting story of a different sort. We're going back 50 years. Toy maker Jim Swearingen had to convince his boss to take a chance and create some figures and spaceships for a then unknown new movie. His BBC witness discovers that was the day Star Wars toys were born.
2: Let me take you back nearly 50 years to 1977, the era of disco and flares, when a film called Star Wars was about to change toy marketing forever.
3: Boxes would come down the aisle to a toy store, and kids were ripping through the boxes before this stuff even got on a peg.
2: We'll come back to that moment later. That voice you heard, though, was Jim Swearingen. 50 years ago, he was a toy designer at Kenner, a mid-sized toy company in America's Midwest. They were always looking for inspiration for toy ideas. And one day, a movie script came in that had already been turned down by the big beasts of the toy world. Jim took it home.
3: As I'm reading through the script and just all the descriptions of the action, you know, there's Han Solo, the pirate.
4: Look, I ain't in this for your revolution, man. I'm not in it for you, princess. I expect to be well paid. I'm in it for the money.
3: Luke, the young starstruck guy.
5: I'm Luke Skywalker. I'm here to rescue you.
3: And then when it came to the dogfights and chasing the Millennium Falcon.
2: That's Han Solo's spaceship.
3: I just knew we had to do something with it. I couldn't wait to give it to Dave Okada, my boss, and say, go in your office and shut the door. Take a couple hours, read through this thing. We got to do this. So he followed direction. He went in and read the script and came back out and said, you're right, we got to do it.
2: But it was a massive risk.
3: It was difficult from the point of view that it was a movie. Could be in and out of theater in weeks, maybe months. It was science fiction, and the toy buyers at that time had been turned off to science fiction because of Star Trek, because they still had a lot of Star Trek on the shelf. And it was opening in May, which is completely counter to the toy business. We sold toys from September to December, and here was opening in May.
2: Despite the risks, Jim was convinced the toys would sell, but it wasn't the action figures he had faith in. It was the spaceships.
3: Now, I was 27 while I was doing Star Wars, and I always relied on my 7-year-old or 8-year-old self to come and, you know, look for toy ideas. What would I, as a little boy at 8 or 7, what would I want to play with? And the easiest thing was when they started talking about the X-Wings and the TIE Fighters and the Millennium Falcon, which we really didn't know what they looked like or anything. But when they're talking about the dogfights.
6: I got him! Great pin!
3: That was the essence of the toys that I thought an 8-year-old boy would want to be doing. So that was the star of the show. And the figures and the storylines and stuff were kind of second to that.
2: At the time, most action figures like Barbie or G.I. Joe were 30 centimetres tall. But that would have meant an X-Wing that was 90 centimetres long, way too big for a 7-year-old to have a dogfight with. The figures would have to be smaller. And now Jim had to come up with some prototypes.
3: I had to really quickly come up with a way of showing the characters, and I relied on Fisher-Price toys, the Adventure People.
7: Fisher-Price presents...
8: The Adventure People!
3: They happened to be about the right size, and they gave me something to start with.
2: They're about 9.5 centimeters.
3: I would use my X-Acto knife and body putty to mock up the characters.
2: What's an X-Acto knife?
3: It's a very sharp knife for cutting. It has a razor blade, sharp blade on it. So I hacked things together, and the body putty was easy to mock things up. They became the first 3D examples of the characters. Princess Leia started out as a nurse. Luke Skywalker and Han Solo, they all were lumberjacks. And Fisher-Price Fireman became Darth Vader originally.
2: The project's going forward, and Jim goes out to California to meet with Lucasfilm.
3: Then it's like, okay, well, do you want to see dailies? What they've shot in the days before, they all get reviewed. So I was like, I'm going to see the movie. So we're just walking through, and they go into this room full of ugly old couches. We sit down, and the lights go down, and I'm psyched now. I'm thinking I'm going to see the Death Star blowing up. And all I see is a black screen with some twinkling lights down in one corner. It's like blinking color. Somebody in the back says, hey, that's great. That'll work. And the lights go back up and they all leave. I was just like so disappointed.
2: If the preview was disappointing, the finished product certainly wasn't. Jim got to be at the first ever public screening of something called Alaska.
3: I went out to San Francisco to the North Point Theater. None of these people knew anything about it. They'd been told about a premiere for a film called Alaska. It was just the greatest fun, because you sit down and the lights go down, and when Lucasfilm popped on, and then Star Wars, you can tell people are talking to one another, like, what the, you know, what's this? And then as the crawl started, so in a galaxy far, far away, I say, you could hear, there's some people that can't read without speaking. And they're all very quiet about it, but you can kind of hear a little galaxy far, far away. And the crawl finishes, and then the blockade runner comes by, and the excitement started building. And then when the destroyers started coming overhead, the subwoofers started coming up. And when the engines were in view, they had the subwoofers. You can feel it in your seat. And then we were off to the races. You know, now they're into it. Okay, we're not seeing Alaska. We're seeing something else. And when the Death Star blew up, there were people out of their seats cheering. And that virgin audience were the only ones that really experienced Star Wars completely unaided.
2: Great. Jim's convinced they have a hit on their hands. Toys will fly off the shelves. The only issue is there's no way they'll have the product ready for when the film comes out. It's being released in May 1977, but they won't have figures ready until the following year. It just takes too long to develop them, even with Kenner throwing everything they have at it.
3: People are like throwing out ideas what we could do to, you know, somebody came up with the idea of basically marketing a promise. And what now has become the early bird, we sold a packet.
9: Chewbacca, Luke, and Princess Leia, they're the Star Wars early bird set of figures. These action figures are not yet available, but this Star Wars early bird certificate package was in stores with this colorful
3: Star Wars. A big envelope promising the people that purchase it the first figures. We were going to sell a promise. You'd get the first four figures if you bought this thing and sent in the coupon. It wasn't so much the numbers that we sold, but the brilliant thing about it was that every TV station would run a storyline about this outrage. Can you believe Kenner Toys is selling a cardboard envelope promising that you'll get your Star Wars figures? And we couldn't afford all the energy in that PR. Whoever actually did it deserves great credit for Star Wars being such a success.
2: Because it could have backfired terribly. I mean, you could have had parents going, why are you charging me for a piece of cardboard? My kid wants a real toy for Christmas.
3: It could have gone either way. Luckily, the movie was still in the theater. I mean, if the movie had been gone like a normal cycle, opened in May and it closed in even August, it would have really fallen flat. But Star Wars was in the theater over a year in first-run theater, so it worked out pretty well.
2: When the toys finally hit the shelves, it was pandemonium.
3: Boxes would come down the aisle to a toy store, and kids were ripping through the boxes before this stuff even got on a peg.
2: Almost 50 years on now, looking back now, what does it mean to you?
3: It really is exhilarating for me to see how long and how well Star Wars has done. I was really just a teeny-weeny part of a galaxy far, far away.
2: Jim Swearingen was speaking to me, Rowan Bridge, for Witness History.
0: Oh, that was a blast from the past. By the time my parents showed up to get the Star Wars toys, I think Guido was the only one left. Was that his name? Or Greedo? The one that Han Solo shoots at the butt. Anyway, long story. Love to hear your memories of the Star Wars toys you used to have. You know, that was what science fiction looked like in 1976. But actually, if they'd made a movie about Facebook, that would have felt like science fiction. It's a movie we're talking about after 2 o'clock today. So perhaps you remember The Social Network. It's by the writer Aaron Sorkin, directed by David Fincher. It was about the rise of Facebook, all about what Mark Zuckerberg had to sacrifice in terms of relationships and social life to create Facebook. But actually, everything we associate with social media now, or a lot of the things, you know, teenage anxiety, privacy concerns and so forth, they were all kind of pretty hard to imagine back in 2010 when that movie came out. Well, a succession movie in more ways than one is coming out. It's called Social Reckoning. And this time, the story is about what happened when it all went wrong. So Jeremy Strong, who you may remember from Succession, he played Kendall. He plays Mark Zuckerberg. He's a full method actor, if you ever read anything about how Jeremy Strong creates a character. In fact, he even contacted Mark Zuckerberg to see if he could spend some time with him to really get inside the character. And then Jeremy Allen White from The Bear, he's the head chef in that cooking show. He plays the journalist, and it's a story about the whistleblower who helped expose some of Facebook's darkest secrets. Dom Corey will join us to tell us his impressions of the movie. I've got to say, looking around the world, they are pretty lukewarm so far. Reading in the Daily Telegraph, Robbie Collin writes, if Zorkin had kept his powder dry until that big court settlement, he might have had enough material for an era-defining courtroom thriller. Instead, he has made a doggedly conventional and old-fashioned journalistic procedural. Others see more signs of life in the movie. Look forward to hearing what Dom thinks of it when he joins us after 2 o'clock. And here's a bit of a taster of The Social Reckoning.
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10: I have a hunch you're not a fan of Facebook. 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I am here to help Facebook, not hurt it, okay?
11: You send me a message. What would you like to talk about?
12: The chairman gavels the session to order. 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That's a separate session. And we'll move to witness questioning.
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14: I'm a professional defendant.
10: I ran classifiers on political groups where 30% of content hits multiple risk factors.
11: Hang on, I don't understand what you're saying.
10: Aren't you a tech reporter?
11: Ish.
10: Ish?
15: These guys are counting on the next round of congressional testimony to make you likable, Mark.
16: I'm happy to lend a hand, but I think you're doomed.
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14: I'm a free speech absolutist. I'm not the one who's lying, and I'm not stopping them from seeing someone who is.
0: Well, that gives you a bit of a taste, but we'll get the inside word with Dom Corey, who has watched The Social Reckoning movie, when he joins us after 2 o'clock. Also got a band lining up for New Zealand Live, Tim Mann and The Kerfuffle.
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19: RNZ News at 2 o'clock. Kia ora. Good afternoon. I'm Angie Skerritt. Christopher Luxon doesn't support a fireworks ban, but says fewer people are doing displays in their own backyard. New Zealand First says a ban would reduce damage and harm to animals and property and is making a fresh push to eliminate backyard fireworks. National, Labour and ACT have all written off the idea, but the Greens support it. Mr Luxon said National has a long-held view.
20: Our position is just free will and choice and make sure people are responsible, but I think it's sort of solving its own problem because people are choosing less and less to do their own private displays in the backyard because they can't be nearly as good with one Catherine wheel and versus going to the local school and seeing the full-on display at the school.
19: In July, Green Party co-leader Chloe Swarbrick said restricting private sales was common sense, citing animal welfare and environmental concerns. The US Defence Secretary says the first execution carried out by the American military in more than 60 years will be able to be viewed by the public on a live stream. Former US Army Major Nadal Hassan fatally shot 13 unarmed US soldiers and injured another 32 in an attack on an American military base in Texas in 2009. Defence Secretary Pete Hegseth made the execution by firing squad recommendation to President Donald Trump. He explains his decision.
21: Of course we're going to do it at Fort Hood. We're going to do it on a Thursday. We're going to do it at 1 o'clock, which is when he did it. And it's going to be soldiers with rifles executing the firing squad. We'll make sure that people are able to watch it, that it's public, because people need to understand that this is there's serious consequences for these types of things.
19: Nadal Hassan is scheduled to be executed in December. An overstayer who used a forged passport to come to New Zealand 38 years ago will be sent back to Samoa. Lafa Ele Laola has lost his deportation appeal. He used an assumed name when he arrived in 1988, and despite attempts over the next three decades, immigration officials did not find him until 2024. Mr. Laoa says he came initially because his partner had given birth and later he cared for relatives. The appeal tribunal gave his family 3 months to make alternative care arrangements for his sister before he was due to be deported. Immigration says he has not yet left and it's now looking at next steps. The Health and Disability Commission says it received a record number of complaints as it tries to reduce delays to its investigations. The Commission investigates serious breaches of patient care, the health and age in the health and aged care systems. Commissioner Morag McDowell says there were more than 3,300 complaints last year. She says the increase has come as the health system is under more pressure.
1: In particular, many complaints to HDC reflect people's concerns about the difficulties navigating a complex and constrained system.
19: Morag McDowell says waits for investigations are getting shorter. Australia's federal government is considering new laws that would force artificial intelligence developers to prove their safety systems are effective. The approach would require AI companies to continually test for risks and demonstrate how they would mitigate harm. The Assistant Minister, Andrew Charlton, says tougher oversight is necessary.
4: These are the kind of approaches that could ensure that for the developers of models with the sharpest, most acute frontier AI risks, the cheapest path to market is ultimately the one that runs through safety, not around safety.
19: The Australian government expects to finalise national standards for the technology by the end of the year. In the UK, votes are being counted in a high-profile by-election. Voters in the London seat of Holborn and St Pancras have gone to the polls because the former Prime Minister Keir Starmer is leaving Parliament. Labour is being challenged in the seat by the Green Party leader Zach Polansky. And Wellington's water agency, Te Aki Wai, is spending $150 million to fix a foul stench coming from a lower hut treatment plant. Residents and business owners say the dreadful smell from the Seaview wastewater treatment plant has been an issue in the area for years. Te Aki Wai's Jeremy McKibben says the organisation is in the middle of a major years-long project to replace the plant's old sludge dryers. He says the project will reduce the plant's stench and is on track to be finished by December next year. And that's the news.
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19: A short forecast now updated just a short time ago from Met Service to midnight tomorrow, Saturday. For Northland, Auckland and Coromandel, mainly fine today, partly cloudy and the chance of showers tomorrow more frequent in Northland at night. For Waikato to Whanganui, also Bay of Plenty and the Central High Country, partly cloudy, isolated showers in the afternoons and evenings. For Gisborne to Wairarapa, occasional drizzle, patchy in Wairarapa, fine spells and isolated showers developing tomorrow afternoon. For Manawatū to Wellington, mainly fine today, isolated showers tomorrow. For Nelson to Fiordland, mostly fine, isolated showers about Buller today, cloudy periods and showers tomorrow with possible thunderstorms about the ranges. For Marlborough, Canterbury, Otago and Southland, low cloud or fog about the coast, lifting in the afternoons, mainly fine inland. Isolated showers developing tomorrow afternoon with possible thunderstorms inland. And for the Chatham Islands, cloudy with drizzle possible tomorrow evening. RNZ National, it's 7 minutes past two.
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0: Khan. He's in Auckland this weekend playing two shows at Spark Arena. He's a huge musical superstar. Tonight and tomorrow night, you'll be feeling excited if you've got tickets. He's from Vermont and got a kind of an interesting take on folk pop. It's gone global. That song, Stick Season, was what launched him into the mainstream. Well, kia ora, you're on Afternoons. Dom Corey on Movies in a moment. Then I'm heading downstairs to Tim Mann and the Kerfuffle, our guest on New Zealand Live today. Thanks for your messages after the first hour. My mum went to the UK in 1978, says Karen, returning months later with C-3PO for my brother and R2-D2 for me. And Bevan, my brother, still has his. Nice to hear it. Guys, I wanted a Thunderbird 2 for my 10th birthday in 1975. So 50 years later, I brought a commemorative 50th anniversary one for myself. And good for you. We were talking also about superconductors. Awesome to hear about the flux pumps and all involved, says someone on text. My 11-year-old son went for a tour of Open Star this morning, which happens to be pretty much at the bottom of my street. Both awe-inspiring and a little worrying to have a nuclear reactor being built so close to home, but all power to them, I say. Thanks for your message. I've interviewed Open Star a couple of times, and you should be reassured. They're doing fusion, nuclear fusion, not nuclear fission, and the proprietor, or rather the founder, tells me nuclear fission is easy to do and hard to make safe. And nuclear fusion that they're working on is hard to do, but easy to make safe. Is that reassuring? You're on Afternoons, 2101 to get in touch. It's 2:09. Well, Fridays are when we talk films, and critic Dom Corey is with me in the Auckland studio to share what he's been watching. Did you have Star Wars figures?
1: Oh, yeah.
0: Yeah.
1: My most memorable two were the Rancor Keeper and the rebel commander from Return of the Jedi, who's just a generic dude in camo gear. Okay. Neither were major characters, and I don't even know why they made a figure of the Rancor Keeper. It was just a dude with a pot belly and a weird hat.
0: As I intimated earlier, if you weren't quick to get to the toy store when you got there, those were sort of the only characters left, right?
1: I guess so. Yeah.
0: No Luke or Han by the time we rocked in. Anyway, hello. Nice to see you and excited to hear about The Social Reckoning, one of the most anticipated films for a while, I reckon.
1: Yeah, I was definitely looking forward to it. Not really a sequel, but a follow-up to The Social Network, which came out 15 years ago and was written by Aaron Sorkin, the West Wing guy, and directed by David Fincher, one of the major contemporary filmmakers. Social Network, by all accounts, by all, you know, perceptions, a major contemporary film, a modern masterpiece. It was about the creation of Facebook and about how Mark Zuckerberg kind of screwed over the people he created it with. And The Social Reckoning, Aaron Sorkin has been wanting to make a follow-up for a while. David Fincher was not available to direct it, so Aaron Sorkin is also directing this, which is kind of, you kind of go, oh. Aaron Sorkin.
0: Is he known as a director as well as a writer?
1: No, he's mainly a writer. He has directed before, but his skills definitely lie in the screenwriting side of things. But also, anyone compared to David Fincher is a step down. He's just got this amazing, effortless kind of slickness to his films that it's hard to replicate. But
0: when I think of the Aaron Sorkin script, it's like lots and lots and lots of words.
1: Lots of snappy patter, quick talking,
0: walking and talking.
1: Yeah. And that's definitely in this film. The structure of this film, Mark Zuckerberg is once again a character in it. He's not the main character. It's mainly hung on this young Facebook engineer who was concerned about some of the strategies the company was employing and ended up giving information to a Wall Street Journal reporter for a series of articles that ran in 2021 called The Facebook Files. And it was centered around how Facebook was prioritizing engagement over harm being caused.
0: Mm. That's where we learned a lot of the stuff that Instagram seemed to be doing on purpose to hook teenage girls, right?
1: Yes, and the fact that they knew that they were harming the mental health of their members and just plowing through.
0: Yeah.
1: And so I 100% agree with the thesis of this film. I think Facebook has been a hugely negative radicalizing force in the space of a lot of people and in American politics in particular, but the film is somewhat on the nose, and they didn't do press screenings for it here, which suggests they perhaps didn't have a huge amount of faith in it.
0: Mm.
1: I went and saw it at a public screening yesterday because I was really interested. I really enjoyed it.
0: Mm.
1: I think I enjoyed it mainly just because Aaron Sorkin just very clearly and articulately and even eloquently laid out the argument for why Mark Zuckerberg is doing bad things and why Facebook is a negative force in the totality of it, including Instagram. And Jeremy Strong from Succession plays Mark Zuckerberg in this. It's a very different performance to Jesse Eisenberg's performance in The Social Network. And it's hilarious. And he really leans into just how awkward and unhuman Mark Zuckerberg can be in meetings and in press events and stuff. A lot of this, a lot of the scenes we see him in, he's being prepped for some Senate hearings. Mm. And they're trying to sort of teach him how to nod like a human. And it's quite a savage indictment, but I really enjoyed watching Jeremy Strong
0: do
1: this performance.
0: There was a viral clip of Zuckerberg drinking a glass of water at those hearings. I don't know if that one made the cut for the movie, but even the way he drank water just looked like someone doing it for the first time ever.
1: Yeah, and the way the film squarely places at his feet these ethical calls being made about him saying that they're the corkboard and they're the forum and it's not up to them to decide what's right and what's wrong, and there's a lot around them refusing to fact-check political ads and Zuckerberg making the argument that it's not up to them to do that, and it's really bad what they've done and what they're doing, and the film is really good at showing that. I just don't think it's going to be a breakout like the way The Social Network was.
0: I snuck a peek actually at RogerEbert.com and they've made the same point you have. It might even become one of those rare progressive movies that can reach viewers who don't already agree with Sorkin's take on Zuckerberg, as in it might change your mind.
1: I think if people watch it, I think it does a great job of that. But I feel like in the tribalized world we live in now, people maybe won't. Mm-hmm. And it also does, it's quite funny with the San Francisco kind of tech culture of deifying these people. And there's a really funny scene where Mark Zuckerberg's having a meeting in his office and people come in to give a presentation and he just sort of, he barely has a nanosecond for the ants around him. And I thoroughly enjoyed this film. It's got all those Sorkinisms you're used to, these sort of very pointed pop culture references and really rapid fire dialogue. Mikey Madison and Jeremy Allen White are sort of two of the hot young rising actors. And they both do their job well, but Jeremy Strong owns this as Mark Zuckerberg. And as I said, I couldn't agree more with the thesis of this film. I just don't know if it'll get to the people it needs to get to.
0: Thank you. That's The Social Reckoning, now in theatres. NASA, an acclaimed documentary about the war in Gaza.
1: Yeah, now a couple of years ago, there was a film called No Other Land, a documentary about Palestinian displacement. It had four directors. They were Palestinian and Israeli directors. Two of them, Yuval Abraham and Jessica Zohr, have made this follow-up film. It's a documentary. It's brutal stuff. It's mainly interviews conducted on the rooftops in Tel Aviv of IDF soldiers talking about how they target civilians and how they justify civilian casualties with these really shocking ratios. And it's a primarily a journalistic endeavor, I would say, and it's struggled to kind of come out, and there's been a lot of pushback against it in America for obvious reasons. It's playing throughout the country this weekend in sort of select specific screenings in the main cities. I believe it's playing at Rialto in Auckland next week as well. And it's absolutely essential viewing. It's executive produced by Jonathan Glazer, who made a film called The Zone of Interest, which was about the Nazis who ran Auschwitz. And like that film, it speaks to how when war becomes a macro idea and the numbers you're dealing with are human lives and how the dehumanization of the people who are the victims of a genocide, how we just can be reduced to statistics, and humans are awful at this sort of thing.
0: Yeah, it's my job to point out that that's a contested word and can get can start all sorts of arguments. But please continue.
1: Most of the organisations who assess these things use the G word.
0: Yeah.
1: And so it kind of goes into that as well in the film. There's these IDF soldiers whose identities are obscured, and you see the passion that they have about responding to what happened on October 7th, but then you see the methods being deployed, and it's brutal stuff. And yeah, the screening for this was last night, and it was one of the most deathly quiet press screenings I've ever encountered in my life. It's essential viewing in a lot of ways, and it's good that it's come out.
0: Thank you. Got time for Girls Don't Cry?
1: Big Girls Don't Cry, yes. This is a New Zealand film that played at the festival. I reviewed it in depth a few months ago here. I just wanted to mention that it's out on general release now, and...
0: Was it only festival before that?
1: Yeah.
0: Yeah, okay. It was, and it's got a lot of publicity, like positive publicity, yeah.
1: Yeah.
0: So I sort of assumed it was out there already, yeah.
1: Yeah, it's a tricky situation where I think a lot of people were excited about this film when it played at the festival, and now that it's on release, it's sort of almost too close, where it would be nice if that momentum can carry on. It's one of the better New Zealand films I've seen in the last 10, 15 years. It's about a young girl in Omaha in 2006, kind of coming into her sexual identity and her adulthood and dealing with this newfound technological communication issues around cell phones and stuff like that. And it circumvents a lot of the problems I have with a lot of New Zealand films in terms of how naturalistic dialogue can feel, and there's a wonderful inarticulacy to these characters, and it does a really good job of, you know, suggesting a greater world than what we see on the film. Yeah. And I often find New Zealand films struggle to seem like they exist in the real world, and that there's a lot of stock characters, and none of the characters here felt all that stock.
0: It's great
1: and
0: review.
1: So it's really cool.
0: Thank you. Girls, Big Girls Don't Cry, rather. Also, NASA, that acclaimed documentary about the war in Gaza and the social reckoning.
1: Just one quick point about NASA. It's a lot of it's focused on how they're using AI to determine these civilian casualty deaths and numbers like that. So that's one of the main focuses of the film.
0: Thank you. It's
1: Cheers.
0: Nice to see you.
1: You too.
0: Dom Corey, who's actually back on Monday talking TV. We are going to head to New Zealand Live now. By the way, next week on New Zealand Live, Greg Johnson. Here's one of his big hits.

0: classic from Greg Johnson, who is now based in LA but is returning to New Zealand for a tour, and he'll be joining us in about a week's time. Well, kia ora, well, in exactly a week's time. It's time for New Zealand Live. We do it each Friday afternoon here on Afternoons, and today we're joined by Tim Mann and the Kerfuffle, celebrating the release of the new album, The Great Kerfuffle. Now, Tim may be familiar to many of you as the bass player from the iconic 80s band Blam Blam Blam, and for this album he has assembled something of a supergroup, including Taina Bignoni from Bamboo and Arja, Sina Saipaya from OMC, Brent Sid Paisley from The Pneumatics, and Mark Bell, his old Blam Blam Blam bandmate. We have some of them in studio and some other stars as well. Tim Mann, hello.
1: Hello, Jesse.
0: Nice to see
1: you. Kia ora.
0: How are you?
1: I am very well.
0: Thank you for coming in today. We're really looking forward to hearing some music from the album and hearing a bit of your story. Would you like to kick things off with a song?
1: Okay, we're going to start with a song called Ballerina, which is all about the media.
0: Love it.

0: Ballerina, first song from Tim Mann and the Kerfuffle, playing in our studios in Auckland for New Zealand Live today. Sound good, mate?
1: Thank you, Jesse.
0: Still got plenty of energy for the causes of the world as you look around for inspiration for your songwriting?
1: Well, that actually came from an Aboriginal broadcaster who was really famous on the ABC network, Stan, and I can't remember his last name because it's just escaped, you know, I'm older, forget things. But he actually said democracy, about the poison in the bloodstream of democracy, and I thought that was such a good line, it had to be a song.
0: Yeah, and as I look through some of the songs you're sharing today, that tends to be an inspiration for your songwriting, right? What you see in the world around you and what takes your interest in terms of social issues?
1: Well, totally, that's what got me into music in the first place. I mean, the first band I was in was called The Plague, and Richard von Sturmer, of course, who is a renowned poet and writer, gave us that direction in the first place.
0: Not to mention There Is No Depression in New Zealand, which is a hugely significant
1: song.
0: Which
1: Richard wrote, yeah.
0: Well, it's nice to have you here, and we're going to meet the band as well in a moment. We're all set up in this brand new studio in Auckland. It's pretty exciting too. We've got more room than we ever have. So we've got a four-piece band in here today as well as a cameraman. So more from Tim Mann in a moment.
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3: Opportunity leader Kule Wong says she doesn't believe Christopher Luxon when he says Nationals ruled out working with her party. Meanwhile, the Greens say they're not bothered by the latest Taxpayers Union Courier poll showing a small drop in support of around 0.5%, saying in general the party's been trending positively. The Health and Disability Commission says it received more than 3,300 complaints last year, a record number. And New York's mayor says US immigration agents shot and wounded a man in his car in which a five-year-old child was present. The youngster was not thought to have been hurt. That's RNZ Headlines. I'll have a full bulletin at 3 o'clock.
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0: Tim Mann and the Kerfuffle with us for New Zealand Live. Tim, would you like to tell us who we've got in studio with us?
1: Certainly. I will start with the most important member of the band, the drummer. This is Alistair Mace.
8: Hello.
0: Nice to see you. Hey.
8: You too.
1: And on the rhythm guitar, we have Roger Stanners.
0: Hey, Roger.
9: Hi there.
0: Nice to see you. Welcome.
9: Thanks.
1: And on the lead guitar, we have Taina Benioni.
8: Kia ora.
0: Kia ora, Taina. You and Taina go back a while, eh?
1: Yeah,

0: is told by, until everyone was told by Tainer that I was with him, then I was safe.
1: Right.
0: But they were wonderful.
1: Yeah. A few more places to play gigs back in those days.
0: I don't know. I think the live music scene is something. We're doing a tour. We're starting next week. We're going to Awakuni in Wellington, and then we're doing the South Island. And most of the places we're playing are small cafes.
1: Really?
0: So I'm intending to conquer New Zealand 30 people at a time because I'm a realist.
1: I'm not sure I've ever seen Awakuni in a tour, list of tour dates before.
0: We got Stewart Island on there too.
1: You're going right down there?
0: Yeah.
1: Tarakiura Stewart Islands. Okay, well, tickets from Tarakiura Stewart Islands. Okay, well, tickets from Under the Radar, if you'd like more information on that one. And I believe your next track's called Happy Go Lucky. Could you introduce this one to us?
0: Certainly, Happy Go Lucky. Well, this is all about what that idiot Paul Henry is preaching to everyone at the moment about how good New Zealand was in the 1950s and 1960s. Well, what he forgets is that top tax rate was 48%. There was definitely free health and free education, and most of the people wanting to charge the young people for doing their education got it free in the first place. So I call it happy-go-lucky.

0: Tim Mann and the Kerfuffle with Happy Go Lucky, expressing Tim's honest opinion about the world views of one particular high profile list candidate in the upcoming election. You're on New Zealand Live here on RNZ National. Love to hear more about the recording of this album. What is a Korg D3200 digital Porter Studio?
1: Well, it's an old fashioned recording instrument working on a hard disk. It's about 20 years old in terms of its technology. But what it does do is you can export WAV files, and all those people that know about recording in the digital realm knows that if you can export a WAV file, that you can then put it on another platform. I'm really lucky because I'm really good friends with a fabulous New Zealander called Michael Nielsen. And he came back from Istanbul, where he was living, just at the start of COVID. Now, this man basically produced Jamiroquai, Underworld, was a top remix engineer for people like Pet Shop Boys. Mm. He even told me he did Carlos Santana once. So we're talking about a top person.
2: Yeah.
1: Well, he was very encouraging, and he didn't actually take away from what I'd done in my basement.
2: Yeah.
1: All he did was improve some of the drum sounds and balanced it and mixed it.
0: Yeah. You wanted to keep a certain rawness to the performance?
1: Oh, look, totally, because that's what the best music is, I think.
2: Yeah.
1: The essence.
0: If I was to challenge you to come up with a genre for the music that you play, would you have an answer?
1: Oh, I don't know. Maybe indie?
0: Yeah.
1: I mean, that's a soft answer.
0: It's the cover all.
1: Yeah.
0: A sort of element of punk influences as well?
1: Oh, sure. Yeah. I mean, particularly in my bass playing, yes,
0: mm-hmm.
1: and probably my remonstrating with the voice also.
0: What were significant bands for you growing up?
1: What I listened to,
0: mm.
1: Gosh, I suppose my early stuff was listening to people like Neil Young.
0: Mm-hmm. Don't get me started on Neil Young.
1: And Led Zeppelin,
0: yeah,
1: and things like that. Lou Reed, huge.
0: Mm-hmm.
1: Yeah, Lou Reed was a big influence. But then, increasingly since then, it's been New Zealand music that's influenced
0: really?
1: Me. Because the Swingers.
0: Yeah.
1: I mean, that was power pop at its best. I actually, when I started in The Plague, I was the guitar player and the songwriter. Then Mark Bell came along and said, "Gee, Tim, that's a really nice Ibanez SG. Do you mind if I have a go?" And he went, "Oh, that's a really nice Vox AC30. Do you mind if I use that?" Next thing, I had to go down to Kingsley Smith's and buy a bass. And I didn't know how to play the bass. Well, actually, to be true, I didn't even know how to play the guitar.
0: Yeah.
1: So I went round to my good old mate Bones Hillman, who was in the Suburban Reptiles, and he gave me bass lessons. We used to sit down and listen to The Who live at Leeds and work out how it went.
0: That's cool. That's a great story. What will you play for us next?
1: The next song is actually from Blam Blam Blam.
0: Mm-hmm.
1: Because
0: you're doing a cover. I think perhaps our first artist to do a cover of themselves.
1: That's fantastic, isn't it? I mean, the only claim to fame I can put on this song, because Don McGlashan and Richard von Sturmer wrote it, but I wrote the little hook that's on the bass guitar.
0: Cool.
1: It goes, whoops.
0: Yeah.
1: That's huge, because that's the hook.
0: Iconic. Over to you.
1: Go.

0: Great rendition of an iconic New Zealand song, There Is No Depression in New Zealand, originally by Blam Blam Blam and performed by Tim Mann, who was in that band and now has a supergroup surrounding him, known as The Kerfuffle. They're going out on the Great Kerfuffle album tour. How are you feeling about this sort of, what is it, 8 nights on the road? No, even more than that.
1: Oh, the funniest thing was when we bought the tickets for the ferry, three of us were able to get the senior citizens discount.
0: Perfect. You up for it, though?
1: Totally. Yeah. I mean, this is what I... The last time I went on tour was about 4 years ago with Blam Blam Blam, and that was so much fun. Mm. We'll have to work a lot harder because we won't have roadies and things like that, but... they're small venues. It's people are lucky if they see us, quite frankly, because this is something that will be talked about many years in the future. Like the first gigs at Swines with the Scavengers. If everyone who said they were there, that would have been as big as as the power station, but it wasn't.
0: Yeah. Am I right? Are you in real estate these days as well?
1: I've been working with Barfoot and Thompson for 25 years.
0: Yeah. It's an interesting mix of musician and real estate agent. Obviously, you have no problems juggling the two.
1: Well, real estate's the same as music. You're as good as your last gig.
0: Very good. Very good. What's next, please?
1: And I'm very good, so listen with me.
0: Tim Mann, what's... are you going to play... Is this a sort of a campaigning song, this one? Is it Vote Next?
1: Well, this is all about the fact that, you know, voting is so important. I looked at the apathy of people a few months ago or a year or so ago about what was coming up and thought, no, this can't be. This is actually really important this time around. So this song is called Vote, and as Winston Churchill famously said, democracy is the most inefficient way to run a country, but it's better than anything else.

0: Let's vote to Marnin the kerfuffle in for New Zealand Live here on RNZ National. Do you miss a bit of political content in younger artists, Tim, when you see what's being produced?
1: Oh, there's plenty of it. I mean, you know, the avant...
0: Tom Scott.
1: Brilliant. I've seen some live stuff where he's actually telling the crowd, you know.
0: Yeah.
1: He's awesome.
0: Yeah.
1: And in fact, rap and hip-hop has more of it.
0: Tikitane.
1: Yeah.
0: He's quite interested in, addressing social issues.
1: There is so much good New Zealand music these days. Mm. So much. Mm. And, I mean, I love it when you switch on to Radio B and you hear yet another release. Yeah. You know? It's great.
0: Yeah, it's hard to keep up. One more for us. What will it be?
1: Well, this one is called Fresh Northerly because it's about climate change, really, I suppose.
0: Thank you for coming in. It's nice to see you.
1: Thank you.
2: It's about a stiff breeze.

0: Oh, a great finale from Tim Mahon and the Kerfuffle. Love that drum work, Alistair.
1: Thank you, sir.
0: Fantastic work. They're going on tour, Ohakune and South, from the 15th of October to the 25th. And you could look up the look it up on Facebook for some more information, but tickets from Under the Radar. Thanks, Tim.
2: Thank you, Jesse. It's been a pleasure to play for you, sir.
0: Keep writing.
3: Thanks. Keep
0: flying the flag.
2: I do. I've just written one called Big Norm, because there were four things people needed. They needed somewhere to live, something to eat, clothes on their back, and above all, hope.
0: Yeah. Thank you. Well, tomorrow is a big weekend in Auckland. Bledisloe Cup at Eden Park. And if you're not into rugby, you might be heading to Flamingo Pier. They were guests of ours earlier in the week. They're putting on a concert with Nathan Haynes, another famous name in New Zealand music. Nathan will join us for Bookmarks on Wednesday to tell us about a few of his favourite things. And here's a track of his now.

0: Nathan Haynes, Nothing New with Shelley Nelson. You're on Afternoons, and we have Martin Bosley in with a delicious and easy-looking recipe in a moment. Weekend Stuff, Rachel Quinn, the housekeeper, takes your questions and Critter of the Week on the way.
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2: RNZ News at 3 o'clock. Kia ora. Good afternoon. I'm Angie Skerritt. The Institute of Economic Research says artificial intelligence is scaring employers away from hiring young people. A report out today says the youth unemployment rate has climbed to levels last seen around the global financial crisis. Senior economist Daniel Hamill told Midday Report that employers don't know what skills and AI young people need, and that slows down hiring. He says employers are also concerned young people will overuse artificial intelligence at work. Opportunity leader Kule Wong says she doesn't believe Christopher Luxon when he says Nationals ruled out working with her party. Mr. Luxon has insisted that he will not work with Opportunity, even after the party's universal basic income and land value tax policies did not make it into the five bottom lines it announced last week. Kule Wong says it's a shame Mr. Luxon is sticking to that, but says that's the game Nationals playing.
3: No, I don't believe him, because I think he would rather be in government than in opposition, I assume, but I can't say that for him. And as I have said, there are many things that we could work with National on. I think that the five bottom lines are things that are realistic for them to commit to.
2: Kule Wong says universal basic income and land value tax are still on the table, but the bottom lines are the party's non-negotiables. An expert says making schools and early childhood education centres sugary drink-free should be supported by all political parties. 19 public health organisations are calling for cross-party support to stop young students having drinks with more than 5 grams of sugar per 100 millilitres. Lead author Dr. Gerhard Sunborn says it's frustrating this is a political issue.
4: We've been advocating around reducing sugary drink and availability of sugary drinks in schools and that for probably around 10 years now. And we think that there's not much opposition in terms of the public to a policy like this.
2: Dr. Sunborn says changing the policy makes no sense. Mechanic company Midas says it's concerned new rules for warrant of fitness will leave unsafe cars on the road. From next month, a wide range of cars will only have to get a warrant every 2 years or even 4 years for newer cars. Midas Chief Executive Jason Wilson says in the current economic climate, fewer people are coming in for regular servicing and maintenance. He says the new 2-year gap between checks will leave room for dangerous cars on the road. A father is desperate for financial aid to help to manage his son's severe eczema. Carl Andrews has been fighting for funding for his adult son with full body eczema, who receives a disability allowance. Mr. Andrews says on his low wage, they can't afford the weekly hospital grade cleaning of his son's room, which helps with one of his main allergies, dust mites. The Ministry for Social Development says it's verifying the application for help with cleaning costs and is waiting for further information before making a decision. The US Vice President says Microsoft is among companies that have been suspended from a key visa program which allows skilled foreign workers to get permanent resident status in America. The BBC's Daniel Bush has more.
5: J.D. Vance said Microsoft and other companies were abusing the H-1B and J-1 visa programs, which provide green cards for foreign employees in the tech sector, engineering, and other specialized fields. He alleged they were being used to undercut American workers and replace them with what he called foreign indentured servants. Supporters say the visas help companies to fill high-skilled jobs and grow the U.S. economy. Microsoft said that the vast majority of its employees in the United States were Americans, and that workers brought in on H-1B visas were paid the same as any others doing comparable work.
2: And British police say two Latvian men have been arrested after a fence was breached at an RAF base used by the US military and NATO for intelligence operations. The alert was raised when a military police patrol at RAF Molesworth identified an abandoned vehicle near the base. Searches revealed a small breach of the fence at the site in Cambridgeshire, and a few hours later the men were arrested inside the perimeter. The police say the two men, aged 36 and 32, live in the UK. And that's the news.
6: Māpuna, te hōtaka e whakaterehia ana e au e Julia Wilcox. Ia te rā horoi, hei te pōtūtanga, irunga i te reo irirangi o Aotearoa. Māpuna celebrates Aotearoa legends, leaders, artists and you. That's Māpuna every Saturday at noon on RNZ National. He Māpuna e aroha tiana, e kai ngākau tiana.
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2: A short forecast ahead of the mountain forecast from Met Service to midnight tomorrow, Saturday. For Northland, Auckland and Coromandel, mainly fine today, partly cloudy and chance of showers tomorrow, more frequent in Northland at night. For Waikato to Whanganui, also Bay of Plenty and the central high country, partly cloudy, isolated showers in the afternoon and evenings. For Gisborne to Wairarapa, occasional drizzle, patchy in Wairarapa, fine spells and isolated showers developing tomorrow afternoon. For Manawatū to Wellington, mainly fine today, isolated showers tomorrow. For Nelson to Fiordland, mostly fine, isolated showers about Buller today. Cloudy periods and showers tomorrow with possible thunderstorms about the ranges. For Marlborough, Canterbury, Otago and Southland, low cloud or fog about the coast, lifting in the afternoons. Mainly fine inland, isolated showers developing tomorrow afternoon with possible thunderstorms inland. And for the Chatham Islands, cloudy, drizzle possible tomorrow evening. To the mountain forecast now, firstly for the North Island, low Kumara to Tararua Ranges, low cloud and drizzle about the eastern slopes, mainly fine elsewhere. Cloud lifting and spreading elsewhere Saturday afternoon with showers. Tongariro National Park to Te Papakura o Taranaki, cloudy periods. Few showers Friday and Saturday afternoon and evening with rain developing in the west Saturday evening. Winds easterlies turning northerly Saturday afternoon, rising to gale Saturday night. Freezing level is 3,000 metres, lowering to 2,600 metres Saturday afternoon. For the South Island, Kaikoura Ranges, cloudy periods, then one or two showers from Saturday afternoon. For the remaining South Island mountain areas, mainly fine but isolated showers until evening. Clouds increasing Saturday morning, then showers developing about Kahurangi National Park about midday. Spreading south in the afternoon and evening, possibly heavy and thundery about the main divide, with snow to 2,000 metres. Winds, light winds, then northeasterlies developing this evening, with gales in exposed places from Saturday morning. And a freezing level around 2,800 metres, lowering to 2,400 metres Saturday evening. RNZ National, it's 8 minutes past three.
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0: This is the breakout song for John Mayer. Any John Mayer fans out there? He's one of my favourite artists back in the day. He's just announced he's doing a residency, a short residency at the Sphere in Las Vegas. You'll be familiar with this concert venue. I mentioned it in relation to Metallica earlier in the week. You don't necessarily think of John Mayer as a big show guy, but actually I've got a mate who's a huge fan. He's seen him maybe 10 or 12 times, and he says when John Mayer performs in these big US stadiums, it actually is a real sort of visual spectacular. So he'll do a gig as a solo artist, first time at the Sphere. He's going to do one with the full band and with the John Mayer Trio. He has been at the Sphere before when he was with the Grateful Dead, or the latest version of the Grateful Dead, but his first solo show. We'll possibly hear some music from another artist with a high-profile residency later in the hour. Right now, though, we're going to talk foods, and today we've got renowned chef and owner of Yellow Brick Seafoods, Martin Bosley. Hi, Martin.
1: Greetings, Jesse.
0: How's it all going?
1: Yeah, good.
0: You sick of election stuff yet?
1: Oh, yeah.
0: I mean, I'm a politician yourself, so I guess you've got a bit of an appetite for it.
1: Yeah, I thought I could last the distance, but I'm just gonna bail out quite early on, I think.
0: Tell me about the inspiration behind this recipe today.
1: Inspiration. So I'm currently off work actually, Jesse, for the last month or so, recovering from a total right knee replacement
0: surgery, boy.
1: Which means it's kind of limited my movements and my activities. So, and often when you sort of get a bit crook or a bit, have some of those, you go, I've got to eat healthy. I've got to be really clean with my diet. I need to repair my bones. I'm Googling like bone health. What's good? I need proteins. I need all these vegetables and things. So that was the inspiration for like keeping it simple, because obviously I'm hobbling around. But something at the same time, you want something that's really tasty. So you sort of crave that, those flavors, right? It's sort of sharp, salty, sour
0: I'm impressed with the healthy eating. My family's away for school holidays at the moment. I'm by myself. I'm treating my body like an absolute trash can.
1: Perfect. I love that. I absolutely love it. Hot dogs, why not for breakfast? Absolutely.
0: Anyway, let's not get into that. But this is much more the sort of thing I should be eating. Japanese style poached chicken salad with smashed cucumber. Talk to me about poaching chicken.
1: Yeah, so there's a few steps to this recipe, which kind of, when you see like long lists like this, people get put off by it, but it's actually relatively straightforward. 30 minutes in the kitchen, you're eating, right?
0: Yeah.
1: But the idea with poaching this chicken, one is it's really healthy for you, it's really clean. You could steam it, you could do this in the microwave, but it's just really gentle. Like, it's gentle on the chicken. You know, you're not searing, you're not adding any other fats to it at all. It's just like you're just keeping it clean. And we're going to add some ginger and some spring onions to the water. If you want to, you can add some sake to it as well. And that actually gives you a little bit of a base for a broth going forward.
0: Right.
1: To one side, you can add some chilies to it if you want a bit of heat in there. So it's just a really lovely, gentle way of cooking the chicken. All we're going to do as well is the water's barely going to break at the surface tension, right? We're just cooking it through on a really low heat. Then we're going to let it sit in that to finish off cooking. So, you know, it's not a hard and fast thing. The whole, you know, I want to be gentle on my body, so I'm going to be gentle on the chicken breasts, if you know what I mean. Like, just
0: it reminds me of the advice of Hugh Fernley Whittingstall on meat stews, is that you don't want it even simmering, right? You want it to just from time to time, a little bubble to appear on the surface.
1: And that's what I've said here. And the recipe I've said, when the occasional bubble breaks the surface, turn the heat down. Yeah. Right? We're talking like over a match flame here. And he's absolutely right, because it's just, it's really aggressive. Boiling is, simmering is quite aggressive.
0: Yeah.
1: You know, you don't need to boil the life out of it here just to cook it through. It will cook through if you give it plenty of time at the right heat. So what I thought we'd do is I want to start with the dressing part of this first and then leap back to the chicken, if that's all right.
0: Please.
1: So the dressing is a Japanese-style dressing that I was making years ago when I had the restaurant, and we used it on a sashimi plate. But it's one of those things you can have this in your bottle, a bottle of this in your fridge, last forever. You're going to the summer, to school holidays, whatever. You're going away, make up a jar of this, keep it in the fridge, and just put over salads like this, over raw fish if you've been out fishing. It's super versatile. It's really easy. It's one onion, which is finely chopped, 4 tablespoons of soy sauce, 2 tablespoons of rice wine vinegar, all of which is easy to find in your supermarket, 1 tablespoon of water, 1 teaspoon of sugar, 1/2 teaspoon of mustard powder. And you're going to mix all that together. And then when the sugar is dissolved, you're going to add 2 tablespoons of grapeseed oil and 1 tablespoon of sesame oil. That's it. Just give it a good shake because the oils will separate out, obviously, from it, right?
0: Interesting to see a standard onion in the dressing, but I guess that dressing will sort of knock a bit of the spice out of it.
1: Yeah, it does. Yeah, exactly. That's exactly what it does. And it just, and again, it also adds a bit of a, like a background sweetness to it. It's not just the sugar.
0: Oh.
1: But yeah, so it's look, it's an easy recipe. It's great, and I'm saying it lasts forever and a day in your chiller. And you'll find you'll just go if that needs a hit of something, just splash a bit of that over.
0: Okay.
1: So you're just doing soy sauce with your sashimi. Just use that.
0: Yeah. Oh, cool. And you've so you got your dressing.
1: Yeah, so the dressing's done, off to one side, ready to go. And now the chicken, 2 large skinless chicken breasts, so around 500 or 600 grams of chicken. This recipe's for 4 people. You want a 3 centimetre piece of ginger, or as we say, 1 knob of ginger, 2 spring onions and 1 teaspoon of salt. And you're going to put that into a pan, into a deep-sided saucepan or frying pan. And you're going to cover it with cold water by about 2 centimetres. And as we just said, we bring it slowly to just below the simmer. And when you see the occasional bubble break the surface, turn the heat down and poach it for 10 minutes. And then turn off the heat, cover it, and leave the chicken sitting in that stock until it's cooked through, which is about 15 more minutes. Mm. Then you can remove it and leave it to cool on one side. And then while it's cool enough to handle, once it's cool enough to handle, just tear it into pieces, like you do with a rotisserie chicken from the supermarket, rather than slicing it off, right? Because I think torn chicken in the salad feels more generous. Plus, all those torn edges catch more dressing than if it was politely sliced.
0: Love it.
1: You want to just chunk it up and make it feel really informal. While that chicken is cooling down, get 2 Lebanese cucumbers or 1 telegraph cucumber, put it on your chopping board, and get the flat side of a big heavy knife, or I just use a rolling pin, and just smash it, break it up until they split. You don't want to pulverize it, but you just want to bang, bang, bang, bang, bang until they break open. Then tear those into rough sized pieces as well with your fingers, or cut it with your knife if you don't want to, and toss that with about 1 teaspoon of salt and leave it to drain in a colander for 15 minutes. And that's going to withdraw a whole lot of moisture out of the cucumber and leave it so it's still nice and crunchy in the salad, right? Then when you've drained it, you're going to toss it with 1 tablespoon of rice wine vinegar, 1 teaspoon of sugar, and 1/2 teaspoon of sesame oil, and set that to one side. Another step, sorry about this. Bring a saucepan of water to, this is quite a complicated recipe for me. Bring a saucepan of water to a rolling boil, which we just talked about. Carefully lower in 4 eggs and cook them for 7 minutes. And then take them out straight into a bowl of iced water, let them cool down, peel them, and then cut them in half. And you want the whites set, and I love that when the yolks are still soft and jammy. You know, you kind of like lovely. But if you don't like your yolks soft and jammy, give them 9 minutes. Cook the eggs right the way through. And just put those again to one side. And you can use the same pot of water here, just add some salt to it, bring it back to the boil, and blanch in there about 150 grams of green beans or asparagus that's in season coming in now, and trim that up. And cook that for 2 to 3 minutes, and then refresh that into iced water and drain that well as well. Set that to one side. And then in a large mixing bowl, you're going to add 2 handfuls of baby spinach, but you could also use mizuna or a nice sort of Asian-style lettuce in there. 2 cups of finely shredded cabbage. Red is fine. You can also use white or a combination of the two. 3 spring onions, which have been finely sliced on the diagonal. 4 radishes. I love a radish. I love the heat that it brings to things, as well as it being quite a pretty colour in there.
0: Yeah.
1: Finely slice those and add those into it together. Toss all that together and add the cucumber, right? And mix it together. And now you're going to add just enough of your dressing to lightly coat everything. And again, just toss it together. Arrange all that on a platter or in individual serving bowls. Tuck in your torn chicken and a couple of halved eggs through there. Spoon a little bit more dressing over the chicken and the eggs. And then I just finish it with some sesame seeds that's been toasted. And a sheet of nori, you know, the nori for making.
0: Easy. Right?
1: Just shred that or tear it up just on the top. And if you want as well, and you know, if you've got them, some crushed toasted salted peanuts, while not strictly Japanese, will add a really good crunch to this. But that's it. So it sounds complicated. It's not. There's a few steps to it. But like I said, blanch, poach, shred, toss, eat.
0: Yeah. Once you've done it once, it'll be much less intimidating. Thank you.
1: Yeah, my pleasure, mate.
0: So that's Martin Bosley. If you'd like that recipe, you can go to the Afternoons page to find it, rnz.co.nz/Jesse. Martin Bosley from Yellow Brick Road Seafoods. Shortly, Rachel Quint. Now, do you think you might have ADHD? And if you do, do you think it affects your ability to do chores or stick with chores? Rachel's got a theory on it, so she's going to join us shortly right now. Tony Stamp from the Music 101 team. Hi.
2: Kia ora, Jesse.
0: Nice to see you.
2: In a row.
0: I'd take you every day if it was
2: Can
0: my
2: you
0: choice.
2: Believe it? Well,
0: but I feel lucky that we've had you twice this week.
2: I feel just as lucky. What was it? Blanche, toss, poach? I was trying to keep track of that. What a great recipe.
0: Once again, Tony, I'm going to send you to the afternoon's page if you need a refresher.
2: I'll text 2101.
0: What's happening on the show tomorrow?
2: Well, I am going to be hosting tomorrow. Cara is taking some time off, but she has put in the work and she's provided some content. So we have a very special live session with Louis Baker that she recorded last week.
0: We have loving the sound of his new album.
2: Incredible. Mm. Incredible. I've always been a fan, but he's really stepped up a notch. We played that track Trouble yesterday. Cara is also doing the mixtape, which is with Godfrey DeGruy. He is this year's Silver Scrolls musical curator, also a Scrolls winner for his work with Shay Fu. And actually, as a bonus, he's going to play a lot of unreleased songs that he has worked on that was sitting on his hard drive. So look forward to hearing that. In between those two things, I'll be talking with Thea, the musician who you may know for her record Girl in a Savage World. She recently spoke at the UN, so I'm very curious to find out more about that. We will hopefully be visited by Violet Hurst and Michael Llewellyn, who are driving from Taranaki, I think, to Auckland tomorrow, but we'll hopefully make it to the studio in time for the show. If not, we'll get them on the phone.
0: It's a bit of peril, yeah.
2: I like to add an element of danger to these things, you know. And also, I'm very excited to talk to a guy called Nicholas Johnston about his project Nikki by Nikki. He used to sing in the band Cut Off Your Hands, who were, for a New Zealand band, I think, fantastically successful. I mean, an indie band, but got so much attention in the UK.
0: Like Big Day Out, so 2009, 2010.
2: That's the exact era, So looking forward to finding out more from him. His new music just sounds completely different, but then he is in his 40s now.
0: You got some Clash for us.
2: Yeah, can I contextualize this a bit?
0: Please.
2: So we're going to play Train in Vain. I have set myself a project. I like to try and fill blank spots in my musical knowledge, of which there are many. So I've gone to the Rolling Stone top 500 albums of all time. Sorry, just that's the reaction I was hoping for.
0: That's you can't see it. That was me.
2: You kind of rolled his eyes,
0: closing my eyes. Well, I was just like, okay, Tony, what aspect of his personality is Tony going to work on? He wants to become more knowledgeable about music.
2: Yeah, that's
0: the real gap.
2: I know, yeah. So I am going through these, and I have made a playlist of track one from every album.
0: Oh, Tony!
2: My girlfriend Katie said to me, are you doing this for work? And I'm just, no, this is just what I do for fun. Yeah. This is what you're stuck with.
0: Humble brag, girlfriend.
2: Exactly. I need to try and fit that in wherever I can as well. So yeah, I mean, this is just a song that came up. I mean, I think the Clash, London Calling, is in the top 100, and Train in Vain is a fantastic song.
0: Good stuff. Let's put it on. Can people find that playlist, by the way?
2: Yes, I believe there's an official Spotify playlist. I think Rolling Stone is the user, and yeah, it's all 500 records.
0: Okay, thank you. Here's Train in Vain.

0: It's The Clash. Nice choice. Thank you, Tony. Stamp Train in Vain. Stand by me. You're on Afternoons. You can text us on 2101. If anything's on your mind, we're going to talk cleaning tips now with the housekeeper's Rachel Quinn. And today, Rachel's got a sort of an interesting approach with neurodiversity in mind. Hi, Rachel.
1: Hi, Jesse.
0: Thanks for your time today. And talk to me about ADHD and housekeeping.
1: Yeah, well, it's not something that's affected me. If anything, I go quite the opposite and I get very task orientated and can't stop. Mm-hmm. But, you know, housekeeping, it just doesn't stop. Even the most basic tasks need to be done every week, right? Cleaning the bathroom or sanitizing the bathroom, and there's always laundry, vacuuming at least once a week. Those are sort of the basic non-negotiables. And then we've got all the other stuff, like just organising ourselves to get our lunch ready for the next day. And then if you've got children and you've got an ADHD wired brain and you're looking after yourself and you're looking after a family, it's an awful lot to have to work with. And I think it would take quite a bit of trial and error to find what works around. It's not necessarily the not knowing what to do, it's finding what triggers you to want to start to do those jobs when you're dealing with ADHD. That's my understanding of people I've talked to. And I had to do some, you know, some research online about it because it's not something I've really come across yet, but it's affecting so many women, my age group, but just people everywhere now, you know.
0: And some people feel as though they're recognising for the first time something that may be going on in their brain that explains a lot of their behaviour early in life. You're listening to an interesting audiobook.
1: Yes, and it's called Stolen Focus, and it's by author Johan Hari.
0: And famous Johan Hari, yeah.
1: He's so interesting to listen to, but the book isn't just about ADHD. It's about all of us and how we're all, we're distracted, and we're distracted by obviously our phones. We're distracted by all this, these things that we have to do all the time. Life is really complicated now because we make it complicated, possibly, but we live busy, complicated lives, and we've got marketing coming at us all the time, and it's a lot for any brain to deal with. And then, like I say, we've got these day-to-day chores to keep ourselves in a clean, sanitised environment, to keep ourselves healthy and eating a good, balanced diet, and it's a lot.
0: Yeah. Give us some tools if you can. What have you learned?
1: You know, one of the most interesting things I learned from a friend of mine, and she uses an app called Dubby, and it's about a thing called body doubling. And apparently for a lot of people, if they've got somebody, say, in the room, they've got a friend over, they'll find it a lot more motivating to clean out the wardrobe or to even clean the bathroom when they've got a friend there that they're chatting to and they're cleaning or decluttering, whatever that chore is. Now, this particular app, you can subscribe to it, or there's a free version, but you can, it's almost like you've got somebody with you. There's a whole community out there, so you can log in and see who's available, and you can have them basically on a video call while you're doing things, and maybe they're doing something.
0: Interesting idea. Yeah. Thank you.
1: Yeah, really interesting. Another thing is, which I think a lot of these tasks, maybe the body doubling not so much, but these next couple of sort of tasks, triggers, if you like, to getting things started, I think we could all probably work with, not just if you've got an ADHD brain. What I quite like is when we micro-task. So instead of saying, hey, let's clean the kitchen, because that's very big, let's just start with wiping down the bench tops, or let's just start with wiping down the cooktop. Let's just maybe just take the crumbs out of the cutlery drawer. That's it. Don't put any other pressure on yourself. Just keep it very, very small and see what happens.
0: Yeah.
1: But I guess making sure that you can finish that one very small task. Another one is using alarms and phone reminders. So like you want to reset the lounge room before you go to bed. So just have a bit of a tidy up, put any pillows away if there's toys out. So that's just something that happens. You've got an alarm that goes off at, let's say, 8:30 at night, and it gives you a couple of minutes to do a 5-minute reset so you don't come out in the morning and it's a bit jumbled. And something else I'm really big on for every household is that everybody pitches in. It's not just up to the adults, we'll say, in the household. Everybody should have some buy-in as to help everybody get through the weekly task. And obviously it would have to be age appropriate, but it's about having buy-in about tasks that individual people want to do, not like telling somebody you have to do this because I don't want to do it. It's sort of, I guess, a negotiation process as to who wants to do what, and let's work from there.
0: Gamifying is one suggestion too.
1: Yes. So giving yourself a treat at the end of doing that task, or putting on a podcast while you're doing that task. And if you've got a really favourite podcast and it's only one episode a week, holding off, like the episode might come out on a Monday, but you really don't want to do your laundry until Wednesday, and you've got to make yourself hold off so that when you're, say, folding the laundry or doing whatever it is, changing the sheets on beds, then you can put that podcast on. So, or it's you've done your chore and there's a little treat, maybe it's some chocolate at the end of it or something. You get to do something fun at the end of it, which again, you know, we probably do this with children, right? Let's do this and we'll have some fun at the end of it. Adults, we need to have more fun.
0: Use the same motivators. Thank you. We always love having you on, Rachel. Cheers.
1: Thanks.
0: That's Rachel Quinn from thehousekeeper.co.nz with some ideas, housekeeping ideas for an ADHD brain. But I've got to say, most of those sound like they'd be pretty useful for anyone. We're going to meet the green sea turtle on Critter of the Week next.
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3: ACT's calling for agriculture to remain a standalone subject in the Year 11 school science curriculum. Subject spokesperson Andrew Hoggard says Minister Erica Stanford made a mistake by taking it out. 19 public health organisations are calling for cross-party support to make schools and early childhood education centres free from sugary drinks. The controversial leader of Britain's Green Party, Zach Polansky, has failed in his bid to

0: favourite app, or after 5 o'clock on Sunday evening on RNZ National.
1: You're on Afternoons, where we like to end our week with a chat with Nicola Tookie about conservation. It's called Critter of the Week, and it's our chance to celebrate a New Zealand critter that's threatened. Let's do it again. Hi, Nick.
2: Kia ora, how are you?
1: Good, thank you. I've missed you. Tell me, have you had a great week in nature?
2: Such a great week in much warmer nature because we have been in Rarotonga.
1: I have not. My wife used to work in the islands, you know, in a medical capacity. And so when I say, are you interested in a holiday in the South Pacific, a kind of look falls over her face and she remembers all the gruesome and tough times she had much earlier in her career. So we usually choose somewhere else.
2: It feels like a holiday, does it?
1: No.
2: It's like I had mates that used to work in the chocolate factory in Dunedin, in the Cadbury factory, and they were never into chocolate at all.
1: But you had a good time with your husband and son, because I remember you telling me how early you were going to have to get up in North Canterbury to catch a flight to Rarotonga from Auckland.
2: Yeah, we basically got up in the future. It was like a 2 a.m. start to drag our weary bones out of bed, but not so weary because this break has been a long overdue. So had an absolute ball. This is our fourth trip to Rarotonga, and crazy because school holidays, because when you are married to a teacher and have a school-aged son, that's
1: not
2: the time
1: much
2: that
1: choice,
2: you go.
1: Is there? Yeah.
2: Like, it also means not much choice about how much you pay for flights, but oh well. Rarotonga is a beautiful, beautiful place, and I will probably never get tired of it. One of the things that I have enjoyed greatly in my several trips to Rarotonga have been the turtles. I love a turtle. Do you love a turtle?
1: I do. I don't think I've ever come face to face with one.
2: Oh, I have both. In Rarotonga, so directly across from the place that we stay, and of course, because we are creatures of habit, we always stay in the same place. And because they are so lovely, every time I email them, they go, please can we come and stay? Mm. They go, hey, is Hunter still really into football and dinosaurs? Even if it's years later. And directly across the road is some of the best snorkeling on the island. We take all our snorkel gear. You don't actually need to, but we do because we're nerds. And Chris went out into the lagoon, and Hunter and I were kind of mucking around, probably arguing about snorkeling gear, and he said, guys, come out, quick, quick, quick. And we went out to where he was standing, about waist deep, enormous turtle. We were the only three people in the water, and we just kind of hung near it for a little while it went about its business. So it's quite amazing, and I wanted to talk about them because not just skiting about my holiday in Rarotonga, but
1: we're here for you if that's what you'd like to spend the next 10 minutes doing.
2: I mean, I probably would get away with it, but because everyone is so kind to me about the random stuff I talk about on Critter, but I will try really hard to stay on target. So the green sea turtle, or Chelonia midas, or honol, or even honol kakariki, if we wanted to get really specific, is the other ways we describe green sea turtles. They are regular visitors to New Zealand, but what's very cool is more recently we've realised that they're actually residents at the top of the north as well. So my context for understanding turtles in New Zealand is many years ago when I was filming Meet the Locals, I had a very cool experience at Kelly Tailton's. I love Kelly Tailton's. And they do a lot of turtle rescue there. So what tends to happen is turtles of all different species, I think like at least five species of turtles kind of make their way through New Zealand waters from time to time.
1: Really?
2: But they get some, yeah. When I went to Kelly Tailton's, and you can go and watch that video later. Do you see it's on YouTube? That was back in probably 2009, and they had a loggerhead turtle, a hawksbill, and a couple of green turtles, I think, at the time. But my understanding then was that they didn't live here in New Zealand. But more recently, a population of them has been found, and high concentrations of them have been found in northern North Island, so right at the top of North Island, and in and around the poor Knights Island. People often see them as

0: as well. So turtles are incredible. They've been around for, you know, a couple of hundred million years and haven't changed pretty much at all in that time. Green turtles are named not for the colour of them, because, you know, they can be kind of olive and brown and yellow, all kinds, but their body fat, if you were to cut into one, which I don't recommend, is tinted green, because they are vegetarians. They like seagrass and that kind of thing.
1: So do humans, do human vegetarians get tinted green? I'm trying to think of people I know.
0: I don't know. I haven't cut into a human for a little while.
1: Oh, but, okay. Is it only when you cut into them, you know? No, it's not worth it then.
0: Well, because you're looking at the subcutaneous fat layers, aren't you?
1: Yeah.
0: The last time I saw subcutaneous fat layers was when I was terrible at surfing and I miscalculated a wave when I was, I don't know, I was probably 18 or 19. I was probably 17 or 18. And I got completely dumped by a wave, and I remember the board hitting my leg and thinking, ah, now I've got a dead leg, and I dragged myself back up on shore and I sat in the sand and sulked because the board had hit me so hard it broke the fin off my board, and I was waiting for my mate to come in. I looked down and I thought, ah, great, and I've got a hole in my wetsuit. And I thought, ooh, I didn't have a hole in my wetsuit before.
1: No.
0: And then I looked in and went, oh, okay, it's not just the wetsuit. So, but it wasn't green, because I'm from Southland and therefore not a vegetarian.
1: Okay, perfect.
0: Moving on.
1: Yeah.
0: So they can be quite large. They can grow over a metre long. They weigh up to 200 kilograms when they're doing well.
1: Sheesh.
0: What tends to happen, though, when they end up in turtle hospital at Kelly Charlton's, for example, is they tend to have lost weight because they get something called like a cold shock, where they kind of drift into the wrong currents. And, you know, so look, if you're trying to picture green turtles, think about the cool guy, what's his name, Crush, in Finding Nemo, and his mates cruising around on the East Australian Current.
1: I've not seen that movie, but I trust that that's a good analogy.
0: Just gathered that you hadn't seen that movie. You hadn't seen Finding Nemo.
1: Nah, we've talked about this before on the show. I'm just not an animated movies guy.
0: Wow, you've got like 12 children. This is madness.
1: Maybe that's why.
0: Okay,
1: so it's like my wife going on a holiday in the South Pacific.
0: Yeah, that's right. Fair. Yeah, no chocolate for you. What tends to happen is if they get into the wrong currents, they find their way down here in New Zealand, where anyone who's just starting to venture out into the ocean because they think, oh, the sun's come out, it's getting much warmer, surely I'll have a swim. You get that kind of horrible thing where you put your head under and you get that involuntary shock where you go, well, the turtles get that. They basically get stunned. And they go into this sort of hypothermia state. They wash up on beaches. They've lost heaps and heaps of weight. The loggerhead turtle that we looked at when I was filming at Kelly Charlton's all those years ago had come in at something like 30 kilograms and should have been 70. So they get really kind of knocked around. Mm. They just can't cope with cold water. They are crucial and important, wonderful creatures. They basically garden because they eat sea grasses, macroalgae. That helps keep those meadows healthy, a bit like a dugong or a manatee, and that supports biodiversity. You know, everyone's got a role to play in this wonderful web of life that we are all a part of. Now, I've said that they are largely vegetarians, but turtles do love a jellyfish. And one of the things that scientists have discovered over many, many years is that plastic bags just hanging out in the water column look exactly like jellyfish to a turtle. And so they ingest these plastic bags, and then their stomach fills up and then they starve. Now, I have it on good authority that part of the reason for the plastic bag ban that happened back in the day, which is hilarious, isn't it? We all thought the world was going to end. None of us even think about it anymore. Was largely because of children writing to the then Prime Minister, Jacinda Ardern, and all of those letters would go in her weekend briefcase, and these kids were so concerned about turtles, it was a big driver on the plastic bag ban. That's what I heard through the grapevine.
1: Love it.
0: I think that's a great, even if it's not true, it's a great story. And they obviously get caught up in fisheries bycatch, hopefully less and less so as we get better and better at being more selective about our fishing. And climate change is a problem. So much like Tuatara hatchlings, which depending on the temperature of the soil that are just bear with because I'm talking about Tuatara, I'll try and make sure that I'm talking about the right thing for the right thing. Tuatara are threatened by climate change because the eggs get buried in the soil and a 1 degree difference in temperature determines whether they're going to be girl Tuatara babies or boy Tuatara babies when they hatch. And the warmer the temperature, the higher proportion of males. Well, same for turtles. So that is it doesn't feel like it's not an acute challenge, but if you only have males, then ultimately that's a recipe for extinction. So climate change is a problem in terms of their nesting grounds. Nesting grounds not being in New Zealand, only being in the Pacific, which is a good place to go if you need a break to hang out on a beach.
1: Love it. Well done. Can you please now rate the attractiveness of this particular critter on a scale of 1 to 10?
0: I love a turtle. I've loved turtles since I was a wee kid, and having seen them up close and personal in their natural environment makes me feel better about the universe. So they get an 8 from me.
1: Wonderful. And are you already planning your next Rarotongan holiday?
0: I think, actually, I heard about someone the other day who books their next holiday, basically plans the trip on the return plane trip, because when you get back, you're kind of like, because, when you're in the Pacific, there are lots of things to do, but there's lots of nothing to do as well. And as my husband likes to remind me, what does he say? Stop with the human doing and focus on human being.
1: Well, he's a wise man, isn't he?
0: Sometimes, yeah.
1: This week.
0: I'm going to say that because it's on the radio and he listens. He's a very wise man.
1: Lovely to chat to you. As always, have a great weekend. Good luck acclimatising. And we'll catch up with you the same time next week.
0: Thanks, Jesse. Go watch Finding Nemo or else.
1: Thank you, I won't. And if you'd like more on this particular critter, you can go to rnz.co.nz/Jesse. It's the green sea turtle. Well, Celine Dion's having a moment. She's in the headlines for all the right reasons. She's performing an exclusive 16-night Paris residency. And while she's in France's capital city, she's been doing all sorts of fun things, impromptu concerts, leaping on top of cars and singing, opening Fashion Week. You know, whatever you say about Celine Dion, I don't think we've always associated her with fun, but she is living her best life. And with her in mind, here is It's All Coming Back to Me Now.

0: that. It was so long ago, but it's all coming back to me.
1: This song was written by a certain Jim Steinman, who mostly wrote songs for Meatloaf. When Meatloaf heard it, he said, yeah, that's one for me. And Jim said, just hang on a second, I want to show it to someone else. And the next thing he knew, Celine Dion had sold 12 million copies of it. It's 10 to 4, and it's that time of day. Friday afternoon with Wallace Chapman. The panel kicks off at 6 p.m. tonight.
2: Friday, got to get down on Friday.
1: Oh.
2: It's
1: been a while since someone quoted the Rebecca Black song to me.
2: fun.
1: Yeah.
2: Speaking of fun, imagine going to a Celine Dion concert. I mean, wouldn't that be like the bucket list of all time? It'd be incredible. You know, oh, what did you do? I went to the Hoodoo Gurus. What did you do? I went to Celine Dion.
1: Well, different strokes for different folks.
2: Well,
1: would I enjoy an entire Celine Dion concert?
2: Oh,
1: sure.
2: Hello? Just picture this. The massive fireworks on either side of her.
1: Yeah.
2: You've got a massive picture of the Arc de Triomphe in the back.
1: Yeah.
2: And all that, yeah. You know?
1: You ran out of things, so you just said, and all that. It fell apart.
2: Don't do that.
1: It fell apart.
2: I'm trying to paint you a picture
1: yeah.
2: of how amazing it would be to see Celine Dion.
1: Yeah, I'm just having difficulty picturing and all that. It wasn't quite the evocative imagery I think you were going for. But I'm seeing the fireworks.
2: Thank you, Jesse. Hey, look, happy Friday. Keeping it a bit lighter today, it's Philosophy Friday. We call it Philosophy Friday. So here it is. Are you ready for the nation? Are you ready for the one and only question of the day? Here it is. If animals could talk, which species would be the most arrogant and condescending? I've thought about this all afternoon.
1: Yeah.
2: And you know what species I came up with?
1: Yeah.
2: The flamingo.
1: I wouldn't have guessed that in a million years.
2: The flamingo.
1: Yeah.
2: You could just tell. They'll be all on the high perch, on one leg, looking down at you, in all their fabulosity. Pink, of course. You know, up themselves. They'll be up themselves.
1: How does your mind work?
2: 2-1.
1: It reminds me of the great David Longy line. His brain is like a pinball machine assembled by a colourblind electrician. That's probably a bit harsh. But I never know which way you're going to go on something.
2: So. Well, there you go. For me, it's the flamingo. So just close your eyes and have a think for 2 minutes. If animals could talk, which species would be the most arrogant and condescending? Talk to me. 2101. After the flamingo, what do you say? But on the panel, it's been a policy spray this week. Are you keeping up from conversion therapy to drug testing beneficiaries and everything in between? Today, no different. New Zealand First, they want to ban fireworks. Winston Peters said his own dog spent all Guy Fawkes night in panic. So what do you think about that?
1: Oh.
2: And look, prominent fishers back this new rock pool plan finally. Domestic tourists are more to blame than international visitors, says our guest today, who's shocked at the rock pool pillage. So that's on a Friday panel. Jesse Mulligan.
1: Looking forward to it. Yeah. Tessa Guest is producer of the panel. She joins us now. Hi,
3: whoa,
1: Tessa.
3: Whoa, hey. Happy Friday.
1: Yes. Well, you're in a good mood too.
3: Yeah, vibes, you know. It's actually like a summer's day here in Wellington. I wore a T-shirt outside.
2: Oh, good on you.
3: Man.
2: Good on you.
1: Can I tell you guys about a website that we just discovered here on Afternoons?
3: Yes. Please do.
1: The Afternoons team has been playing it. This is thanks to a listener who sent me a text and said, Jesse, I think you'll enjoy this. It's called Tessa. Have you heard of postmark.co.nz?
3: I don't think so.
1: Okay, remember when Wordle sort of took the world by storm?
3: Mm-hmm.
1: So this is, I reckon, for New Zealanders, this could be the next one. What they do is they show you a photo that's been taken somewhere in New Zealand, and then you've got a pin on the map, and you get points based on how close you get to where the photo actually is.
3: Mm.
2: That's amazing.
1: Yeah.
3: Yes.
1: And they give you another one, and then they show you a photo, and you've got to guess what year the photo was taken, right back to like 1850. So you get 4 little quiz questions a day, and then you get like the points out of whatever, I think it's out of 18,000, and then you can share it with your team and see who did the best.
2: That is so cool. What a great website.
3: Yeah.
2: We're going to do it tonight.
3: Please.
1: Yeah.
3: Because there's a global one called, is it GeoGuessr? I think that it's a similar concept.
1: Right.
3: But I like the New Zealand one. I'd have no hope with the global one, but I can point out where Taumaranui is. You know?
1: Yeah, so sometimes it's a building, sometimes it's a rocky beach, sometimes it's a bridge.
2: Amazing. How could Tess, what about you? If animals could talk, what species would be the most arrogant and condescending?
3: I dedicated about 10 seconds to thinking about this. And actually, do you know what? I'm not too far off where you landed, Wallace. I've gone for an owl. Because I just think, maybe we think they look a bit scared, but actually the kind of the slow turn of the neck, the wide eyes, quite judgmental, maybe a bit arrogant.
2: Exactly. Very judgy species.
3: Yeah.
2: Very judgy.
1: Very good. Tessa, I'm keen to hear what you've discovered in your travels. I just want to make sure I gave that website for people who wanted to try it, postmark.co.nz. Yeah, what have you seen, Tessa?
3: Very good. Well, look, I will fully admit that today for my topic, I have fully just taken the bait from some random podcasters that I came across. They're just clearly looking for some self-promotion, but I'm taking it. Let's do it. They raised a topic that honestly resonated with me on a spiritual level. So I don't know about you guys, but as I drive around town, I quite like to use navigation apps, you know, be it Apple Maps, Google Maps, whatever.
1: It's allowed us to get very lazy.
3: I know it has, hasn't it? But this is the thing. It's not just about finding your way there. It's about the most efficient way there. And I really appreciate the live updates that the maps give us. Mm-hmm. But anyway, there is a downside, and that is that they don't take into account very busy right turns that you might have to make at certain intersections. And so this was the frustration that was raised by these Australian podcasters, Tony and Ryan, and they're trying to do something about it. So have a listen to this little clip here.
4: Please offer the preference to not turn right unless there is traffic lights or a sign or something that's going to slow down the flow of traffic. For the love of all that is Google, please help us.
5: And Brenton, that works at Google Maps in Sydney, that Tony hit up at the buffet, he said that if 1,000 people tag Google Maps below, he will get this done by the end of the year.
3: So there you go. Obviously, it's clearly a ploy to just boost engagement for their own podcast. But I will say they're almost at 1,000 comments. And if this could be changed, I'd be taking the win.
1: Is this a real problem?
3: It is for me, but maybe it is just me. Do you not have that problem?
1: You don't drive, do you?
2: I'm in the passengers. I use my Wisest map and the glove box.
3: So you're not too fussed, Wallace, about the right turns.
1: No, that I've come across this particular
3: Really?
1: I suppose so. Yeah, I suppose so. I'm just thinking about it now. So it's like when you don't have a green arrow
3: exactly.
1: and you've just got to wait for traffic to come in. It's particularly tricky if it's kind of a green, red light situation because you might never, ever get a gap and then you find yourself sitting there stressing out with people behind you tooting and things.
3: Yes, and so if I could have the map route me away from any of those potential circumstances, and also for that matter, if I could have the map take me on a scenic route, I'd be picking that any day. You know,
2: do you have a problem with all your one-way streets in Wellington, Tess?
3: I look, I've gotten my head around it, but it has taken me about a decade. It's tough. There's just a lot going on.
2: It's crazy.
3: Driving is hard, Wallace.
1: The worst was Christchurch after the earthquake. Among the many impacts in the city was just like no one could navigate the city anymore because there was roadworks and new one-ways and it's all sorted out now. But yeah, that was crikey day.
3: Well, I'll tell you, there's a lot of right turns in Christchurch and a lot of traffic lights without arrows. So there is a particular time when I want the app to not make me turn right.
2: As two drivers, would you two drivers rather have traffic lights or roundabouts?
1: Roundabouts.
3: Yeah, roundabouts, same.
1: Roundabouts.
2: How so?
1: Don't have to wait as long. You're almost guaranteed to have an opportunity to get through.
3: Yeah.
1: Yeah.
3: More intuitive somehow? I don't know.
1: Feels like cooperation.
3: Yeah.
1: Whereas
3: teamwork.
1: Traffic lights feels like conflict.
3: Yeah, it's like the humans are having more agency than in the roundabout.
1: Would you like to hear about some condescending animals?
2: Love to.
3: Yes, please.
1: Giraffe, without a doubt. It looks down on you with its eyes half closed, but it keeps its head up. The magpie, judgy as with an Aussie accent, says Megan.
2: That's it.
1: How about this one? Camels. Camels always look like they just don't care.
2: Yes, they do.
1: Yeah.
2: They do.
3: So rude. Yeah.
2: They
1: Keep
2: do.
1: Keep coming on 2101.
2: Oh,
1: thank you, Tessa. Hey, will you let us know if they get 100 comments on that thing and they actually make a change?
3: Because most certainly I will.
1: Probably want to. Yeah, no
3: this
1: toll roads and no right turns. Good stuff. Have a great show tonight, young
2: thank
1: Wallace.
2: Thank you, Jesse. What's your plans for the weekend?
1: I'm going to go to the rugby, Bledisloe Cup tomorrow night. Yep, which I'm really, really excited about.
2: Amazing.
1: So I love a New Zealand-Australia game.
2: Absolutely.
1: We had Tony Johnson on yesterday giving us a sort of a history of the best clashes and, you know, this might be one of those ones where they're going to give us a fright. So.
2: That is so cool.
1: But you enjoy your final shift of the week.
2: Thank you.
1: Thank you for listening to Afternoons today. And right now we're going to hand over to the Checkpoint team headed up by Lisa On.
6: Kei te whakarongo mai koe, te ki te reo, irarangi o Aotearoa. This is Checkpoint on RNZ National. I'm Lisa Owen. E Heidi Akine. Time for a symptom check. Feeling exhausted, disenchanted or discouraged?
7: I think we've got to be hopeful or else we'll just be crying all the time.
6: Are you suffering political fatigue syndrome? 2101 on text. Well, talk to an expert in the psychology of politics. Aotearoa needs a national events strategy that is consistent and transparent, according to a new report. And those leftover cow bones could soon be mending human ones.
8: Everything has been quite successful. We haven't had any adverse reactions or anything.
6: We'll pick over that and much, much more in the next 2 hours.
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10: RNZ News at 4 o'clock. Kia ora, good afternoon. I'm Karen McCarthy. The Health and Disability Commission says it's received a record number of complaints as it tries to reduce delays to its investigations. The Commission investigates serious breaches of patient care in the health and aged care systems. Commissioner Morag McDowell says there were more than 3,300 complaints last year. She says the increase reflects increasing pressures in the health system. Morag McDowell says complaints are being both investigated faster than they were a few years ago. The Green Party isn't bothered by a survey showing a slight slump in support, saying in general the polls have been trending positively. The Greens were down to 13.3% in the latest Taxpayers Union Courier poll, a small drop of around 0.5%. Co-leader Martima Davidson says the Greens will keep putting solutions out there and articulating that people feel ripped off.
11: The polls seem to continuously show a positive trend across polls, and that is catching up with what we've been hearing on the doors and on the phones, which is people are hungry and are trusting the solutions that the Greens are putting forward.
10: The poll had the coalition parties with enough support to form a government with 65 seats compared to the opposition's 55. A small airline says they need a long-term sustainable solution to flying into the regions. Rising costs are leaving regional airlines struggling. Labour wants to promote regional airlines by giving them fairer access to airports. Air Chatham's chief, Dwayne Emery, says they're getting cross-party support for a solution, but he says it's not realistic to expect a lot of competition in regional flights. Ukraine's President Volodymyr Zelensky says a deadly strike of two buses in the frontline city of Kramatorsk will not go unanswered. Ukrainian officials say more than 30 people were killed in the attack and about 20 were wounded. The BBC's Dan Johnson reports.
12: Footage from Kramatorsk shows paramedics trying to save casualties from the burned wreckage of the two minibuses. They were hit by a glide bomb, a rudimentary weapon made by adding wings to an old Soviet bomb so that it can reach targets further into Ukraine. The regional head of government for Donetsk said some of the bodies couldn't yet be identified because of the severity of the attack. He said civilian transport was being deliberately targeted to maximise casualties and that he could no longer risk the lives of passengers or drivers, and so bus services in Kramatorsk and nearby Slovyansk have been suspended.
10: US envoys Steve Witkoff and Jared Kushner are expected to meet Ukrainian representatives later today in Miami to discuss new ideas for resolving the war with Russia. US Secretary of State Marco Rubio says the conflict is at a dangerous stalemate. This week, President Donald Trump says he plans to talk to Russian President Vladimir Putin by phone soon. Mr. Trump has been trying to arrange trilateral talks between Russia, the US and Ukraine. A post-mortem examination has been carried out on the body of a Christchurch man found at a property in Hereford Street. Police are trying to determine what happened to 21-year-old Braden Hepworth, who was last seen early last month. They say the investigation is complex and it will take some time to complete a scene examination in Hereford Street. Police are still treating Braden Hepworth's death as unexplained. The American maker of artificial intelligence-powered surveillance cameras and license plate readers is reportedly planning to axe 270 employees, 18% of its staff. Flock Safety provides cameras and software to more than 4,800 law enforcement agencies and nearly 1,000 businesses. The company says its technology helps investigate and solve crimes. But it's come under increasing scrutiny and public backlash for privacy violations and data sharing practices. In September, the US state of Florida banned automated license plate readers from state highways, citing privacy risks tied to Flock's cameras. That's the news.
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13: 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But what can it teach us about raising boys? We chart the 100-year rivalry behind the Bledisloe Cup ahead of the big game. 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
10: Lisa Owen here next with Checkpoint after the short forecast from Met Service to midnight on Saturday. Northland, Auckland and Coromandel, mainly fine today, partly cloudy with a chance of a shower tomorrow, more frequent in Northland. Waikato to Whanganui, also Bay of Plenty and the Central High Country, partly cloudy with isolated showers afternoons and evenings. Gisborne to Wairarapa, occasional drizzle, patchy in Wairarapa, fine spells and isolated showers developing tomorrow afternoon. Manawatū to Wellington, mainly fine today, isolated showers tomorrow. Nelson to Fiordland, mostly fine with isolated showers about Buller today, cloudy periods and showers tomorrow, possible thunderstorms about the ranges. Marlborough, Canterbury, Otago and Southland, low cloud or fog about the coast, lifting in the afternoons, mainly fine inland, isolated showers develop tomorrow afternoon with possible thunderstorms inland. And the Chatham Islands, cloudy with drizzle possible tomorrow evening. It's 4:06.
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13: Tēnā koutou katoa, no mai haere mai, ko Lisa Owen tēnei. Are you politically pooped? There's still 29 days to the election, but some of you may feel like you've hit the wall at full speed. It's a metaphorical marathon, after all. Every day is a barrage of policy announcements. It's practically a full-time job, sorting the wheat from the chaff. Jobs, healthcare, the climate, welfare, housing, money or lack of it, it's... tax policy? Well, it's taxing. Evie Richardson's been on the streets of Onehunga doing a pulse check.
14: How are you feeling about the election? Have you been thinking about it much?
15: Kinda. Yeah. A little bit.
16: I follow politics, so I'm interested.
14: Do you feel like you've been seeing and hearing a lot about it?
16: Yeah, almost too much.
17: I'm not really listening to loads. I'm not that into politics.
18: Definitely. I do feel like, health is political, so I work in the health area.
19: Nah, not really. Oh, I think we're going to be stuffed anyway.
14: How do you feel about the options that you have to vote for?
16: I think it's pretty good options, yeah.
20: I don't think any party, or the major parties anyway, are kind of giving any kind of big, bright ideas.
17: I don't think there's a lot to choose between any party at the moment.
14: How hopeful are you about the outcome of the election?
18: I think we've got to be hopeful, or else we'll just be crying all the time.
13: So we are calling in reinforcements. Danny Osborne is an associate professor of psychology at Auckland University, and better still, he specialises in political psychology. He joins us now. Hi, Danny.
21: Kia ora, Lisa. Thanks for having me.
13: Is political fatigue, is it an actual thing?
21: Well, I think in the lead up to any election, voters will tend to disconnect a little bit throughout the process.
13: So do you think there is a collective feeling of, at the moment, if I asked you for a vibe check on the nation, how would you describe us?
21: Yeah, I think there's definitely a bit of fatigue at the moment, partly due to just the constant barrage of policies that are leaking out at the moment.
13: So when there is all of that information coming at you thick and fast every day, what's the trick to filtering it and staying engaged?
21: Well, if you really wanted kind of like a shortcut to staying up with what's going on politically, you just chat with your friends, chat to colleagues, try to stay up with the news on a daily basis.
13: What kind of leads people to feeling overwhelmed?
21: I think it's really just the fact that the way New Zealand politics works is policies get announced in the lead up to the election. And so we're just seeing policy after policy come out in the news on a daily basis. And that can get overwhelming.
13: Is there a better way to do it?
21: Well, it's hard to say. I mean, I think that there's reasons for doing it this particular way. You're able to dominate the headlines for the given day when you release a new policy. At the same time, the downside to that is voters do get a bit fatigued on the lead up to the election.
13: How can people deal with that feeling that their vote doesn't matter? Because they may have the perception it's not going to change anything in their everyday life.
21: Yeah, definitely. And in the promo that you just played, there were a number of people who felt that their votes weren't going to make a difference. But one of the brilliant things about MMP is that your votes do make a difference. And so I think it's important for voters to remain optimistic that although maybe your party isn't going to be a major party who gets in, you can still influence the outcome of an election by voting for whichever party's best represent your policies.
13: What do you think the tone of politicians, how does that affect the feelings of people?
21: Well, when politicians start to sling mud, there's this perception that mudslinging tends to depress voter turnout. There's some evidence for that. Some other studies indicate that it might not have as big of an effect. But I think generally speaking, mudslinging and when parties and politicians go negative, it does lead to this decline in political efficacy and sense that you can do something about the upcoming election.
13: Is there evidence that it actually puts people off going to cast their vote?
21: So I looked into this in a recent meta-analysis, which averages across all of the studies that have been conducted on a particular topic. And the meta-analysis suggests that it doesn't negatively impact voter turnout, but it does definitely impact the sentiment and the feelings that voters have going into the election.
13: Is New Zealand an outlier or, is there issues overseas too with people feeling disenfranchised and fatigued about the whole process?
21: Certainly. I think this is a general trend that's hitting democracies across the globe.
13: So what is the answer to that? Because democracy relies on participation.
21: Exactly, yeah. And so I think, as we've seen in other nations, democracy is very fragile. And it's up to Kiwis to make sure that we protect our democracy, get out and vote and have your voice heard.
13: What makes people feel valued in the political process and included? Do we know?
21: Well, some of it is sometimes politicians reflecting back and supporting policies that are relevant to the people. And so if you have politicians taking stands that are resonating with the public, that tends to increase voter engagement and they tend to feel more efficacious in the voting process.
13: Danny, I think there probably wouldn't be too much debate about the fact that cost of living is a major issue this election. And when you think that people may be struggling with some very basic things, they've got a lot on their plates. How do we connect with those people and how do politicians connect with those people when they've got day-to-day issues?
21: Absolutely. I mean, the cost of living crisis is impacting everyone, and it's really hard to tell voters to stay informed with politics and read the news and keep up with what's going on RNZ, et cetera, when you're worried about putting food on the table. I think the ways that politicians can perhaps break through that barrier is by consistently talking about the policies and explaining how your policies are going to improve people's lives.
13: Danny, do you feel politically fatigued?
21: As a lecturer in political psychology, it's kind of what I thrive on. So in that sense, I'm just getting really excited about the upcoming election and looking forward to seeing lots of Kiwis get out and vote.
13: What excites you about it? What's the number one thing that you would say to people that is exciting about an election?
21: I mean, the fact that citizens can change the direction of an entire nation for the next 3 years, I think that's incredibly inspiring.
13: So power of the people then, Danny.
21: Exactly. Power of the people and let the ideas win rather than a particular party head or whatnot. Focus on the issues and the questions at hand.
13: Thank you, Danny. That is Danny Osborne, Associate Professor of Psychology at Auckland University. Let us know your thoughts. 2101 on text. Are you feeling energised and engaged as we head to the election? Or are you suffering from political fatigue? How are you dealing with information or even information overload? 2101 on text. It is 13 after 4 now. Kia mo tonu mai. Do stay with us. You're listening to Checkpoint on RNZ National. Let's head to Australia now. We're joined by our correspondent in Sydney, Katie Silver. Katie, an AI company, which was set to be the Australian stock market's biggest listing in decades, has got cold feet about going public. What's the problem?
0: Well, they just can't really attract the amount of money they want. So this is Firmus, which is an AI data center company. And, you know, there was so much hype about this listing and particularly this sector as everybody wants to put their money into AI and data centers and tech. Basically, what this company does is it fits out AI factories with NVIDIA chips and then rents them these factories out to the likes of Meta, you know, the company, of course, behind Facebook and Instagram, and OpenAI, of course, the company behind ChatGPT. Now, as I say, this listing was going to be bigger than Ben-Hur. It was going to be the biggest in Australia since 1997, which was Telstra. And just to give you a sense of how long that's been, that's when Elton John's Candle in the Wind was topping the charts. So that's how long, that's how long it's been since we've seen a similar style listing here in Australia. So there was, you know, as business journalists, we were very, very excited about and interested in it. And it was also, there's some colourful characters in this company as well. So one of the CEOs, for example, is Oliver Curtis, and he spent a year in jail about a decade ago for insider trading. This was kind of seen as his redemption. NVIDIA invested in this company in Firmus, and there was a lot of questions about how he managed to kind of turn it all around. But basically, investors saying that it was all overpriced. So it was going to be $11. They priced it about $11 a share. And an analyst I've been speaking with said that that was about three times what others were paying 3 months earlier, like private investors. So basically, it sounds like maybe biting off more than they could chew in terms of what they expected the market to pay. And it all just massively derailed in about 48 hours. They tried to lower the price to $8.25. And now they're just saying, actually, the market's not up for it. And we're going to try and find our money elsewhere.
13: And a petition calling for a trial of animal-friendly carriages on New South Wales trains and metro systems is getting some attention. Talk us through this.
0: Yes, I love your pun there. It's quite the tale. I've spelled that T-A-I-L, just so I can try and keep the puns alive. 6,500 people have signed it. It needs 20,000. The idea being they're basically proposing a two-year trial where pet owners would be able to take their dogs on a lead in an approved carrier, and that there would be a specific carriage that pet owners could use. Now, currently, they're not allowed on trains or metros in New South Wales. They are allowed on buses, ferries, and light rails if they're in a carrier, and they actually have to ask permission from the driver. So it is quite an ad hoc system because the driver could just say no, and then all of a sudden you're stuck there with your dog. So according to the petition, the current rules basically they say they disadvantage people who don't own a car. So, you know, people who, for example, might live in apartments, older people, low-income earners, and some people with disabilities. Interestingly, it's not the same across the country. So, for example, in Victoria, small animals are allowed on buses, trains, and trams. And we are hearing from Transport for New South Wales, who said they're aware of the campaign, they welcome the feedback, but it's not the first time this issue has been raised, and it actually fell flat a few years ago. We heard at the time the City of Sydney actually backed it back in 2023, saying that it was, you know, pet owners shouldn't be second-class citizens and public transport should serve everybody's needs. But whether or not this gets along across the line this time, we'll have to see.
13: I'm so interested in that, Katie, because I know in New York they have similar rules, like if you're on the subway, you're supposed to have your dog and a carrier of some sort. And they don't move around in cars there. So what people would do is get one of those giant IKEA bags, just cut four holes for the dog's legs, shove them in there and carry them onto the subway to get around the crate situation.
0: I used to live in Singapore, of course, and there we had a lovely little dog, and if we could put her in a bag, we were allowed to take her onto public transport, but she just completely refused. She was a total diva, so we were always, we was like, well, we have to get Ubers there. Yeah, or getting Ubers, and then you'd sort of just try and hide this little dog, because it was, again, they were kind of like 50-50 about whether or not they'd let you in the car with it.
13: Interesting stuff. Hey, let's talk about the Perth Mint. It is releasing new coins to commemorate Live Aid 4 decades on. First, really? 4 decades? And what's on the coins?
0: I know, actually ever so slightly longer ago than Elton John's Candle in the Wind. But basically, it's about keeping the legacy of Live Aid alive. So 1985 it was. And the idea is that they're going to do it to raise money for projects across Africa. So the Perth Mint says that it's going to be releasing these special edition collectible coins in December, and each will come with an original vinyl of Do They Know It's Christmas, signed by Midge Ure and Bob Geldof. Midge Ure, of course, fronting the 80s synth pop band Ultravox, who certainly didn't get the attention as much as Bob Geldof did for Live Aid. But of course, Live Aid was one of the biggest broadcasts in TV history, reaching almost 2 billion people, 150 countries. And now they basically want to raise more money. They say that so far they've raised about $275 million for projects in Ethiopia and some other African countries. And now they're also wanting to do it almost to inspire future generations about this being a potential to make money. That's what we've heard from Midge Ure, who said basically the coins offer a way to tell that story to future generations, and basically to put more money into the causes that they're continuing to support, part of this broader effort as well to engage new audience. We're also hearing as well that Live Aid musical is going to be coming to Australia late next year, and that some of the ticket sales of that are going to go into funding some of these projects as well.
13: Live Aid the musical?
0: Yep. Are you going to audition?
13: Oh, no, but I'll definitely go and watch it. Thank you, Katie.
0: It comes to New Zealand too. Yeah. Thanks, Lisa.
13: Fantastic. That is Katie Silver, our correspondent in Sydney. It is 4:20 now, and you're with Checkpoints on RNZ National. On the subject of political fatigue or not, Matt says, as an ordinary Kiwi, I have no policy fatigue. I have fatigue for sheepish, too little, too late concessions. Politics may not be great fun, but come on, New Zealand, have a little civic discipline and be interested in working together. Another one says, absolutely over the election, far too many unachievable and unaffordable policies. It's just swamping people with constant promises and far too much media coverage. To US style from some. 2101 on text, or you can flick us an email, checkpoints@rnz.co.nz.
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10: The Health and Disability Commission says it received more than 3,300 complaints last year, a record number. The body investigates serious breaches of patient care. Commissioner Morag McDowell says the increase has come as the health system is under more pressure, but waits for investigations are getting shorter. Australia's federal government is considering new laws that would force artificial intelligence developers to prove their safety systems are effective. The Assistant Minister, Andrew Charlton, says tougher oversight is necessary. The Australian government expects to finalise national standards by the end of the year. New Zealand First is making a fresh push to eliminate backyard fireworks, saying it would reduce damage and harm to animals and property. The Greens are in favour, but it's not supported by National Labour and ACT. National leader Christopher Luxon says fewer people are holding displays at home. And an Auckland University professor is urging voters who are growing tired of the election, and there's still 29 days to go, to remember that their votes do count. Associate Professor of Psychology Danny Osborne told Checkpoint, every vote makes a difference under MMP. Those are the headlines. A quick look at the short forecast. Northland, Auckland and Coromandel mainly fine today, partly cloudy with the chance of a shower tomorrow. Waikato to Whanganui, also Bay of Plenty and the Central High Country, cloudy with isolated showers. Gisborne to Wairarapa, occasional drizzle, patchy in Wairarapa, fine spells and isolated showers tomorrow. Manawatū to Wellington, mainly fine today, isolated showers tomorrow. Nelson to Fiordland, mostly fine, isolated showers about Buller today, cloudy with showers tomorrow and possible thunderstorms about the ranges. Marlborough, Canterbury, Otago and Southland, low cloud or fog lifting, mainly fine inland, isolated showers tomorrow with possible thunderstorms inland. And the Chatham Islands, cloudy with drizzle possible tomorrow evening. It's 4:23.
13: Ngā mihi e hoa, time to find out what's happening with traffic around the Motu. Bella Craig is here. Bella.
4: Kia ora, Lisa. Well, in Dunedin, there's been a crash on State Highway 1 in East Tairi at the Gladfield Road intersection, so expect a few delays. In Auckland, looking at the motorways for those leaving the CBD, if you're heading south, it'll take you an hour to Papakura, and traffic's building further south from Drury to Bombay. On the northern, it's 40 minutes to Silverdale, and on the northwestern, it's 20 minutes to Te Atatū. To Wellington, and things are heavy leaving the airport, it'll take you 20 minutes to Willis Street. And on State Highway 2, things are moving slowly from Manor Park through to Upper Hutt. And any other traffic tips, you can text us on 2101.
13: Thank you, Bella. Bella Craig there with your traffic update. Leftover cow bones could play a pivotal role in building back human jaws. Otago University scientists are working on ways to use minerals in the bones for medical and dental bone grafts. Grafts are often taken from somewhere else on a patient's body to help repair gaps or holes left by the removal of tumours, for example. The methods scientists have developed extracts a mineral and acts as scaffolding to help with new bone growth. Researcher Jacendra Rathniaker explains.
5: So the mineral you find in the cow bone is called hydroxyapatite. So that's the same mineral you find in human bone and teeth. So that's what which gives the hardness to the human bones. So the mineral we get from the cow bones, we process it. So we remove all the fats and the collagen and proteins. And the remaining structure is called hydroxyapatite, which is the mineral. And that helps with bone growth.
13: So I'm picking you don't kind of take a bit of cow bone and stick it into someone's jaw.
5: No, you can't. No.
13: Yeah. So how do you get from this mineral you're extracting to a useful thing that you can use in a human?
5: Yeah. So the mineral you find in cow bones, the hydroxyapatite, if you cut the cow bone, like the head part, you get a lot of fats and collagen. And if you just put that into the human, it can cause toxic reactions. So you need to remove all the fats and the collagens. So we have developed a method which is quite simple, quite green. It's green. We hardly use any chemicals. That removes all the fats and the proteins. And for example, say if the cow has mad cow disease, the method that we use will kill the prions as well, which causes mad cow disease. And once it's processed, it's completely safe to put it in humans because all the collagens, the proteins and the fats, that's completely gone.
13: So what does it look like when you put it into, say, a jaw? Do you add anything to it?
5: No, so this, the material that we have is like a pure white color block. You can see like pores in it. So you just say, for example, if you remove a wisdom tooth, sometimes you have to remove the part of the bone as well, of the jaw. And to replace that one, you need like a scaffold material. So this material, the hydroxyapatite, to be developed from cow bones, can be used to act as a scaffold. So how it looks like a white color block with a lot of pores.
13: When you say it's a scaffold, is it like putty? Do you use it to bog up a gap in a jaw or a tooth?
5: No, it's quite like a hard one. So it's a hard material. So you can get it as like granules, like a small block or even a powder.
13: And how does the body react to that? Does it grow tissue around it if it's in, for example, your jaw?
5: Yeah, so once you put it into the jaw, say you removed your wisdom tooth, you have to remove some of part of your jaw bone as well because of the extraction. You put this bone graft material, and what happens is bone cells will come into the new material. The bone cells will attach, they will differentiate, they will proliferate, and it starts secreting new bone because of the growth of blood vessels coming into that area.
13: So what is the advantage of this compared to, say, taking a piece of bone from somewhere else on the patient's body or using something synthetic?
5: So this is cheap. It's extremely cheap to produce. That's one. But imagine if you're taking it from the same person, that person have to go through two surgeries. So this limits the where you need to do two surgeries. It doesn't need any other surgeries. It's readily available. And because of the porous structure, it helps the blood vessels to grow into the area and bone cells to like attach and proliferate. So if you make it synthetically, there are synthetic alternatives as well in the market, but synthetic ones are quite expensive. It doesn't have that same porous architecture.
13: I imagine there's a lot of waste cow bones that you can use as well.
5: Yes, exactly.
13: Human trials, you have started those overseas. How is that going and what happens next?
5: So we have done about 300, tested this bone graft on 300 patients in India. So now we got a patent as well. The patent is owned by the Indian company. So they are the ones who are doing the human trials through the company. And there's about 300 cases which has been done. Everything has been quite successful. We haven't had any adverse reactions or anything. So the next process is with the company. Like they do have to get the approval. And what they do, what they're planning to do is to develop the product and market it in the South Asian and the Middle Eastern market.
13: Will it come to New Zealand?
5: It's up to the company. I think they want to expand it first in the South Asian market because see, there's a huge market out there and the Middle East. And it's up to the company whether they want to expand it to New Zealand, Australasia, even Europe.
13: I have to ask, Jacindra, do people look at the fact that it's come out of a cow's head or a bit of waste bone and kind of go, ick?
5: So this will be disclosed, and that this is like an animal derived product. So there are for some countries and some religions, it's quite culturally sensitive. So they have the option, like to have it or not.
13: And that was researcher Jacindra Arathniaker there talking about developing leftover cow bones so that they can use a mineral in them to help build back human jaws. Let's head to sport now. The White Ferns head to Australia for a three-match T20 series against the world number one side next week with an interim head coach and a stand-in team manager. Coach Ben Sawyer was let go last month following a comprehensive review process of the women's high-performance structure. With the 2029 Cricket World Cup on the horizon, New Zealand cricket said now was the time for a different leadership approach. We're joined by sports reporter Felicity Reid. What do you know about the review, Felicity?
2: Yeah, well, the review took place after New Zealand were knocked out of the T20 World Cup this year in the group stage. It wasn't a scheduled review, which would be typical after a pinnacle event like this. It was timed essentially to fall between major ICC events and has resulted in a structural shake-up of the team's support staff. 38 players contributed to it, and New Zealand Cricket says it covered everything in the women's program, results through to the resourcing around the team. It's been described as a health check for a program that's had some growing pains. From this review, head coach Sawyer's contract wasn't renewed after 4.5 years, and the team manager role that was held by Rachel Pettit was disestablished. New Zealand Cricket's head of women's high performance, Liz Green, outlines where the program has come from and where they want to go.
3: Ben brought significant strengths to the role, particularly in sort of the program planning, analysis and that sort of structural change that we needed over the 4.5 years that he's been in charge. So for me too, sort of working with him every day, there's no disputing his sort of genuine passion for the team and care, and sort of these strengths have contributed to establishing the foundation that we're sort of now launching from and enabled progress to be made within the program throughout his tenure. But I guess the review identified an opportunity to evolve that leadership approach as we sort of move into this new phase. So with a new captain, an evolving playing group, some of our senior leaders sort of leaving the program, it wasn't really a reflection on what's been lacking in the previous approach, but probably more recognition that the next phase requires a sort of complementary leadership skill set, and that's what we've decided to support. Like when Ben started, he sort of came in on the back of significant change in 4.5 years, and we felt like 2.5 years out from 2029, it was sort of recommended that we sort of change the support staff structure with that as well.
2: So the White Ferns need a new head coach, and ideally for Green, someone would be in place by the time the team plays the home

0: She played for the Football Ferns at the Paris Olympics in 2024. Then she had an ACL injury in November 2024 that meant she was out of football for 16 months. She's been called in for this two-game window in Panama, and like all her teammates, she's got her sights set on selection for next year's World Cup in Brazil. And after not being involved with the national team, Steinmetz isn't taking adding to her Football Ferns caps for granted.
1: That's obviously what this injury has taught me. You can't control anything. You can't control who's going to have you coming back on and how. So it's just kind of trusting that I've done the work as much as possible, and that's the most I can do to put my foot forward.
0: The first game of this window is on Sunday at 10 a.m. and given New Zealand are ranked higher than Panama, they should be the favourites for this one.
2: Thank you, Felicity. Felicity Reid there with sport. Let's get some of your feedback now on political fatigue, whether you're suffering from it or not, if you are enthused by the election, the policies and the politicians. This listener says, I'm over the misquotes and the mistruths. It's becoming more American than it used to be. Another says, it is not a cost of living crisis. It is a cost of greed crisis, with the already wealthy corporates and individuals taking more and more. That from Aidan. And Curtis says, you might have diagnosed my slump today. You're welcome, Curtis. And Roger says, the campaigning will not work, as I have already decided just who my candidate is and the party I shall vote for. All the pressure is gone, reckons Roger. 21011 on text. If you would like to add your thoughts, you can also email us, checkpoint@rnz.co.nz. 25 minutes away from 5 now. And you are, of course, listening to Checkpoints on RNZ National. In an unprecedented move, the first execution carried out by the American military in more than 60 years will be publicly live-streamed. That is according to the US Defense Secretary, Pete Hegseth. Former US Army Major Nidal Hassan fatally shot 13 unarmed US soldiers and injured 32 in the deadliest non-combat attack on an American military base in 2009. The Army psychiatrist later admitted he was the gunman that opened fire in a Fort Hood medical building in Texas. Pete Hegseth told Real America's Voice the decision was a no-brainer.
3: Army major betrays his country, radical Islamist, kills a bunch of Americans at Fort Hood. Of course we're going to do it at Fort Hood. We're going to do it on a Thursday. We're going to do it at 1 o'clock, which is when he did it. And it's going to be soldiers with rifles executing the firing squad. It hadn't been since World War II since we've done that. Well, I kind of like the mentality we had in World War II, which was when.
2: Nidal Hassan later apologised and said during his court-martial in 2013 that he believed he was protecting Muslims and the Taliban in Afghanistan. Eugene Fidel teaches military justice at Yale Law School in the US. He told the BBC Mr. Hegseth's announcement sets a terrible tone and lots of Americans find it icky.
4: An execution is supposed to be a dignified ceremony. Not a nice ceremony, but it's still a ceremony. And it's the most somber act that any state can take. And to turn it into a media photo opportunity along the lines that Secretary Hegseth suggested in his comments is really disturbing.
2: It comes a week after a civilian death row inmate in the state of Tennessee survived two botched execution attempts by lethal injection. Krista Pike remains in hospital where she has extensive injuries but has reportedly been walking and speaking. Eugene Fidel told the BBC the method of being put to death is not the issue in Nidal Hassan's case.
4: The idea of live streaming, that's a new one and it's not a good one. It puts the United States in the company of such undemocratic countries as North Korea, the Taliban regime in Afghanistan, and Iran, of all places.
2: Nidal Hassan's execution is scheduled for December. After almost 8 months orbiting the Earth on the International Space Station, four astronauts have safely returned back home to Earth. The cruise capsule has splashed down in the Pacific Ocean near Los Angeles. While the space travel is a feat in itself, the research they conduct during their time away is of most value, adding to important medical developments here on Earth and preparing for future exploration of the Moon and Mars. The ABC's Bridget Fitzgerald has more.
5: GPS converge, expect nominal altitude for drogue chute deploy.
6: After 237 days living and working in orbit, Crew 12 heard

0: Turtles back to Earth.
1: Brace for drogue window.
0: Four large parachutes deploy to slow the space shuttle down for landing.
2: And as you can see on your screen, we have visual confirmation of splashdown.
0: NASA astronauts Jessica Meir and Jack Hathaway led the mission. They were joined by French astronaut Sophie Adnaud from the European Space Agency and Russian cosmonaut Andrei Fedyeev. Mission commander Jessica Meir had this message after splashdown.
3: Thank you, Mary. Thank you, SpaceX. Thank you, NASA, ESA, Roscosmos, and all of our partners. We are so excited to be back on planet Earth.
0: Meir and her crew departed in February to replace four members of the International Space Station who were sent home early after one of them fell ill. Bill Spetch, the Deputy Manager of Commercial at NASA's Low Earth Orbit Program, says the mission was a success.
4: The crew is doing well. They were all smiles exiting the capsule. Crew 12 orbited the Earth 3,792 times and traveled 100,601.27 statute miles.
0: While it's the dramatic footage of spaceships departing or shuttles splashing down that tends to make the headlines, it's the quiet work in their months in orbit that's really spectacular. That includes medical research into the study of stem cells and how bacteria that causes pneumonia can lead to long-term heart damage. But the crew also studied how nutrition and physical characteristics affect how the human body handles spaceflight, which will help build on knowledge for future travel to the Moon and Mars.
5: Sliding home. Completing the crew egressing the Dragon Freedom spacecraft today.
0: For now, Crew 12 will enjoy some well-deserved rest here on Earth.
6: And that report was from the ABC's Bridget Fitzgerald. It is 20 to 5 right now, and you're with Checkpoint on RNZ National. Homai or Fakaro, we do love your feedback, so please get in touch, 2101 on text, on anything you've heard on the programme, or you can email us, checkpoint@rnz.co.nz.
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8: ACT leader David Seymour has renewed his party's opposition to the government using its contestable $70 million events package funding to help lure major events to the country. An independent review commissioned by the Ministry of Business, Innovation and Employment has found event funding is failing to keep pace with rising costs. During a tour of Christchurch's new stadium today, Mr. Seymour told RNZ the government should stick to its knitting. Police in Waikato have arrested a man after the driver of a stolen car fled from police in Cambridge this morning and fell down a bank. Police say the car was signalled to stop at about 11:10 a.m. and the driver ran off on foot. Officers found him down a bank around 3 this afternoon and say charges are incoming. Mechanic company Midas fears the government relaxing warrant of fitness requirements will have consequences. From next month, a wide range of cars will only have to get a warrant every 2 years or even 4 years for newer cars. Midas Chief Executive Jason Wilson says the gap could leave dangerous cars on the road. And the US plans to make the first military execution in more than 60 years available for the public to view via internet live stream. Former US Army Major Nadal Hassan is set to be shot by firing squad in December for his 2009 attack on a military base in Texas, in which he killed 13 unarmed US soldiers and injured another 32. Asked by media if Hassan had made any final requests or reached out to President Donald Trump, Defence Secretary Pete Hegseth said, quote, don't care, we'll see him on December the 3rd. Those are the headlines. A quick look at the short forecast from Met Service. Northland, Auckland and Coromandel, mainly fine today, partly cloudy with the chance of a shower tomorrow. Waikato to Whanganui, also Bay of Plenty and the Central High Country, partly cloudy with isolated showers. Gisborne to Wairarapa, occasional drizzle, fine spells and isolated showers tomorrow. Manawatu to Wellington, mainly fine today, isolated showers tomorrow. Nelson to Fiordland, mostly fine with isolated showers about Buller today, cloudy with showers tomorrow and possible thunderstorms about the ranges. For Marlborough, Canterbury, Otago and Southland, low cloud or fog about the coast lifting, mainly fine inland with isolated showers and possible thunderstorms inland. And the Chatham Islands, cloudy with drizzle possible tomorrow evening. It's 17 to 5.
6: Ngā mihi e ho, Bella Craig is back to update us on traffic.
1: Kia ora Lisa. Well, in Dunedin, there's been a crash on State Highway 1 in East Tairi at the Gladfield Road intersection, so do expect a few delays. In Auckland, looking at the motorways, if you're heading south from the CBD, it'll take you an hour to Papakura, and traffic's building further south from Rosehill to Bombay. On the northern, it's 40 minutes to Silverdale, and on the northwestern, it's 20 minutes at Te Atatū. To Wellington, and things are heavy heading south just before the Terrace Tunnel. And on State Highway 2, it's slow from Manor Park through to Upper Hutt. And any other traffic tips, you can text us on 2101.
6: Thank you, Bella. Bella Craig there with your traffic update. Aotearoa needs a national events strategy with a consistent and transparent framework for deciding who gets government money. And social and cultural value, not just economics, should be part of the equation, according to a new report. The report commissioned by MB and completed by Martin Jenkins assesses how the current events system works and what changes are needed. It recommends stable funding and suggests a lot more money may be needed to attract top events. The report also touches on the government's controversial one-off events attraction package. That's the package that is helping Robbie Williams, Bruno Mars and other acts get to New Zealand. While stakeholders generally welcomed the additional funding, the report says several describe the program as operating quickly and outside standard funding processes with limited local input in some cases. So what would it take to compete with the likes of Oz and Singapore as an event destination? Venues Otatahi, they have the flash new Tikaha covered stadium under their umbrella. Their CEO, Caroline Harvey-Tier, joins us now. Hi, Caroline.
9: Oh, good evening. How are you?
6: I'm good. What do you think it's going to take for us to be able to compete with neighbours like Oz and Singapore when it comes to being an event destination?
9: Yeah, look, a lot goes into it and a lot makes it up. Obviously, we know what the challenges are, right? We're the furthest away from anywhere in the world. And when you get here, it's pretty expensive to move around. So, but money's only one lever. And, you know, we can't compete on scale when it comes to venue, but we can compete on the gorgeous country that we have, the destination that we are. And as long as we kind of leverage some of those levers, like withholding tax, like trying to reduce shipping, as well as putting competitive bids up, then we can have a compelling proposition. But it's a commercial game at the end of the day. Artists are tending to stay put in certain places. Like you look at Australia, Melbourne, Sydney, they're not even travelling outside sometimes of those two main centres and doing a bit more residence style because those costs are so high. So look, we can certainly compete, but it comes down to money as well as some of those other levers being utilised.
6: How much money do you think it will take? Could you put a value on it? You know, does there need to be a fund, and what's the value of that fund?
9: Yeah, look, it's hard to put a number on it. I mean, you can see that even, you know, we look at the returns to date, you look at a kind of $1 investment in a bid delivers about $13 to through visitation alone. So the returns are really good across major and business events. But it's hard to put a single dollar, and that's why I quite like the approach that's been taken in this review, which is a staged process to really prove the concept, to prove the investment is going to return what it needs to, both economically as well as socially and culturally, to before you go in with sort of the big bang. You know, we know that the environment at the moment is more challenging. It's exacerbated by a fuel crisis, etc. Will it come down? It's probably going to get a little bit easier, but, you know, like anything, not often do prices come down from where they are.
6: So, Caroline, one of the scenarios in that report was sort of 25 to 29 million annually over a couple of years, and then maybe kicking it up to 40 to 46 million in 2028 and onwards. Do you think that's realistic?
9: Yeah, look, I mean, I think that's realistic. I think you look at some of those cities around the world that invest heavily in major events. You look at Melbourne, you know, and they really are, if we want to be an events capital globally, if we want to, you know, even as individual cities, you know, we do have to invest in that, but we all have to contribute. This shouldn't all rely on central government. A national approach is of benefit, and a consistent approach is definitely a benefit. But as regions, we also need to do our fair share. You know, this has to be a collaborative approach.
6: You raise consistency. The report suggests that transparency and a consistent framework for deciding who gets funding is important. And obviously we've had the recent events package from the government. Do you think that was consistent and transparent enough in the way the money was handed out and who got it?
9: Oh, look, it's a little hard to know. Like, the initiative was actually a really positive thing. It was looking to address the challenges that we had at the time. But it was a bit of a short burst, and that's why this review's been a fantastic initiative to commence after that kind of boost fund and the events attraction package. Look, it's hard to say, was it equally shared? Was it regionally balanced? Was it transparent enough? Because yeah, you probably don't know, and it's also it's hard to bid equally when only certain tours are happening around the world at certain times, only certain events come forward, only certain venues are appropriate for the right type of event. So it's never going to be equally shared, you know, we get that, but that's why I like this framework that's been set out, which is it makes criteria really clear, consistent, and you know what we're really looking to do is drive visitation, international visitation particularly, into the country, because that's where those real material returns come from.
6: Yeah, so what measures should be used to decide an event's value? Is it international visitors? Is it cultural value? What is some of the criteria that you would like to see in the mix for making those decisions?
9: Yeah, so there will be a few. Visitation is the thing that really shifts the dial economically. So when you're looking at the level of investment, you always consider the international, particularly international visitation, because that's where a lot of the money comes from. Business events obviously return more because people stay a bit longer and they're probably spending the corporate dollar more than the personal one. But social and cultural outcomes, legacy outcomes. So what are the things that an event might bring that remain here? You know, you look at some of the investment in infrastructure from the likes of FIFA, you know, those things remain in the city, even investment in pathways for community sports and all those things. So it does make up, there are a few criteria that need to make it up, but international visitation is one thing that can be quite easily forecast and is quite an evenly distributed criteria.
6: Do you think the Events Attract and Events Boost Fund, I mean, in total it was worth about $50 million combined, have we spent that as a country without an overarching strategy? And was that your right approach to take?
9: Oh, look, it certainly wasn't part of an overarching strategy, and that's
6: Should
9: kind
6: it have
9: of where
6: been?
9: We are now. Oh, look, I think it was addressing some challenges that had materially shifted and materially shifted quite quickly, and it was a good initiative at the time to pump a real boost into getting some major and some different types of events here. You know, you look at the State of Origin, Eden Park, etc. Look, yes, of course, these things should be, you know, any kind of material funding that's put into these sort of things should be part of an overarching strategy, but at the end of the day I think it was the right thing to do. I think it gave a much needed boost in a really challenging environment, and we're at the right spot now with a strategy being developed.
6: Yeah, David Seymour down your way today. He's got strong feelings. He's got strong feelings on what he would probably call corporate welfare. Is it corporate welfare sticking money into events where the money could just end up going offshore?
9: No, not at all. I mean, if you look at the return that investment is delivering for our cities, and it's not just economic, but it is social, it is cultural. You see the pride, the positivity, the sentiment that comes from major events, let alone the economic impact through visitation, the likes of, you know, even employment, all those things. It is pumping a lot of benefit into these regions. And no, I mean, if you look at the costs of bringing events here, they're not going to stack up commercially without those, without that additional funding. Like, even shipping alone, the last quote we know about with respect to Auckland to Christchurch was in the vicinity of $2 million, and that's just shipping. So
6: do you mean the stuff that goes with a concert, it was going to take $2 million to get it from between the two islands?
9: Yeah. Yeah, And that's a bigger production, but that gives you a sense of you can't pass all of those costs on through ticketing because then the tickets won't be accessible to anyone. So, you know, that's what I mean, you know, these are expensive productions. It's expensive to move around here, and that's without even getting yourself to New Zealand. So, it's challenging, right? But we're on the right path, and, you know, hopefully that things start to peer back a little bit. Like, fuel prices are obviously hurting us as well.
6: Appreciate your time. That is Caroline Harvey-Tier, who is from Venues Otatahi. Let us know your thoughts. 2101 on text, 6 minutes away from five now, and you're listening to Checkpoint on RNZ National. Changes to life jacket rules have made a splash, with professional rowers worried the bulky vests will slow them down. Life jackets are now mandatory for anyone using any vessel shorter than 6 metres. Now, that includes jet skis, dinghies, sailboats, kayaks, paddle boards, and motorboats. Felix Walton has more.
10: Water Safety NZ Chief Executive Glenn Scanlon says the updated rules could save a dozen lives each year.
11: Look, at the moment we have on average 85 New Zealanders drown a year. It really is the next big step in reducing our drowning toll. It is as big for us as seatbelt legislation was for cars.
10: But retired canoeist and four-time Olympic gold medalist Ian Ferguson says for experienced athletes, life jackets can be more of a hindrance than a help.
12: It really is difficult for kayakers in the heat of the day wearing a life jacket and doing hours on the water. They're going to get rashes and it's going to be uncomfortable, and you're just twisting and your arms are spinning around the whole time. There's absolutely no way you're not going to get a rash if you continue paddling with one eye.
10: A former club president who asked to stay anonymous likened the new rules to using a sledgehammer to break a walnut. His voice has been replaced.
13: A stand-up paddleboarder that's out on the board with a leash attached to a flotation device, when they're on the surf, they're not considered to need a life jacket. But as soon as they go for a little paddle down the beach, all of a sudden they need to wear a life jacket. It doesn't make sense. But equally, I see people out on dinghies wearing swan dries and jeans, standing up fishing with no life jacket, and you just go, you're kidding me. So, you know, it's a hard one.
10: Steve Cooper is the president of the Kiwi Association of Sea Kayakers and is also a member of the Safer Boating Forum involved in the law change. He says it clears up years of confusion.
14: Before the rule was brought in, various of the regions already had legislation that required the wearing of life jackets, but it varied region to region. So this takes away a lot of that confusion.
10: Mr. Cooper isn't convinced that athletes will be hampered by the change.
14: I don't believe that wearing a correctly fitted, appropriately designed life jacket should necessarily restrict any athletes in particular. Whether you're a professional athlete or a recreational kayaker, if you fall in the water, you need something to help you stay afloat.
10: People training for an approved sporting event are excluded from needing to wear a life jacket, but Ian Ferguson worries that carve-out is too narrow. Instead, he's floating the idea of a swimming test to separate amateur canoeists from the pros.
12: I see a way around this is just that clubs have got to do a test for each person that wants to train without a life jacket, and that would simply be swimming 400 metres under a certain time. Like surf lifesavers, they have to do it under 9 minutes.
10: If someone can't prove that they're a strong swimmer, he says they should absolutely wear a life jacket. But he says there's a world of difference between professional training and recreational boating.
12: If you're training, you're doing a special thing. You're not there playing just recreation or any Joe Blow. You're a serious athlete that should be able to look after himself in the water. But I've been wearing my life jacket today already with the kids. We're ski biscuiting and they all had their life jackets on. So you've got to be sensible.
10: Maritime NZ's principal advisor for recreational craft, Matt Wood, says sporting organisations will be able to apply for an exemption.
15: Provision has been made for high performance sport in the rules, so we're really supportive of high performance sport. National sporting organisations can apply to Maritime New Zealand for an approval for their activities. And what they do there is they demonstrate an equivalent level of safety. And once established, it means that their athletes don't need to wear life jackets.
10: Matt Wood says raising the minimum standards for life jackets will ultimately save lives.
6: And that report was from Felix Walton. A quick bit of your feedback now on the subject of political fatigue. This listener says, I think there's too much analysis. You ask what do voters think of grumpy MPs. No one but me knows what I think. But every issue has to get an expert to decide what the voter will think and whether this will or won't increase or decrease this or that party's vote. And this one too. Could politicians please behave in a way that would be acceptable preschool behaviour? No put-downs or bullying. Seek to understand, collaborate and share. Respect and look after things. Punishment and violence don't work. Support those in need and don't leave anyone behind. A level of behaviour acceptable to preschools. We're not setting the bar very high there, are we? 2101 on text with your thoughts. Still to come after the news at 5, youth unemployment is at crisis level. What role is AI playing in that? And speaking of youth, only about 55% of young people are enrolled to vote in the new electorate of Henderson. We hear their thoughts on the candidates and the issues that matter most to them. The Big Apple Orchard for sale in Hawke's Bay. Geoffrey Halley will chew over that one. And stay tuned because we'll talk to a Kiwi musician about opening for overseas acts and the financial realities of the industry.
16: There's an old saying that goes in our sort of circles that how many exposures will I need to pay the power bill this month?
6: And stand by because we're branching out with Tree of the Year.
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8: RNZ News at 5 o'clock. Kia ora, good afternoon. I'm Karen McCarthy. Labour's leader has fired back at Winston Peters after the New Zealand First leader declared Chris Hipkins should be in prison over decisions he made about COVID vaccinations. In an interview with Chris Lynch on Friday, Mr. Peters accused the minister, formerly responsible for the government's COVID-19 response, of disregarding medical advice concerning the vaccine for young people. Asked about the accusation, Mr. Hipkins said the rhetoric from Mr. Peters was getting more and more divisive.
17: He's making horrific comments about pretty much every other political party and every other leader. He's called Christopher Luxon a fascist. Winston Peters shouldn't even be in Parliament.
8: In March, Chris Hipkins denied misleading New Zealanders after revelations he'd been aware of the potential risks to teenagers. He says he didn't recall the existence of the cabinet paper the advice was recorded in. ACT leader David Seymour has renewed his party's opposition to government funding to help lure major events to the country. The government's been providing support for sport and entertainment events through its contestable $70 million events package. ACT MP Todd Stephenson previously dubbed it a personal slush fund of the Tourism and Hospitality Minister. During a tour of Christchurch's new stadium today, Mr. Seymour told RNZ the government should stick to its knitting. An independent review commissioned by the Ministry of Business, Innovation and Employment has found event funding is failing to keep pace with rising costs. A major police investigation has uncovered cases where children were allegedly sexually and physically abused after initially reporting allegations of abuse to police, RNZ can reveal. The cases were identified as part of reinvestigations of more than 50 child protection and adult sexual assault files. The reinvestigations began after concerns were raised in May about a Northland police officer's handling of a historical sexual abuse case. In response to questions from RNZ, police confirmed today that the 11 cases include child protection matters, as well as both adult and child sexual assault matters. Of the 57 reopened cases, 9 are yet to be formally resolved. To date, 2 men have been charged. The mayor of New York says a shooting of a man in the city by US federal immigration agents is an outrage. New York's police commissioner says the 28-year-old male has a criminal record. Mayor Zoran Mamdani says the man's car was surrounded by ICE agents on a busy street when they fired multiple rounds.
18: They wore construction vests and masks that concealed their faces. There was no reasonable way to identify them as ICE agents. School had just gotten out. The street was crowded with families and children. When ICE agents opened fire, a 5-year-old child was in the back seat of the car.
8: Zoran Mamdani says the child was uninjured and the man has been receiving medical treatment for his injuries. He says he tried unsuccessfully to get the man discharged to New York authorities. The US Defense Secretary Pete Hegseth says the public will be able to watch the execution by firing squad of the man convicted of the 2009 mass shooting at the Fort Hood military base. Nidal Hassan killed 13 unarmed soldiers and injured dozens more. The BBC's Ione Wells reports.
19: The first US military execution since the Second World War is scheduled to take place at Fort Hood in Texas on the 3rd of December. US defense officials have now said that Nidal Hassan will not just face a firing squad of soldiers, a plan signed off by President Trump, but that it will also be live streamed. Hassan was a US Army psychiatrist who later said in court he believed he was protecting Muslims and the Taliban by shooting the soldiers, but apologized for any mistakes. The court heard that he had spoken online with an alleged Al-Qaeda-linked cleric.
8: The security of everyday household digital gadgets such as door locks or smart televisions is at risk as technology advances. Cybersecurity firm Fortinet says advanced artificial intelligence will make most existing digital devices obsolete in the next few years. Fortinet Senior Vice President Filippo Cassini has been visiting New Zealand. He says people should assess their risks and buy digital devices with regular software upgrades, even if they cost more.
20: I think they should be looking at how safe and upgradable it is, making sure you can upgrade it, get it, you know, up to spec in terms of security, you know, stay safe. But it's a little bit of extra money, but I think it's worth it.
8: Filippo Cassini says the upgrades will be costly for businesses. A man is set to face charges after police say he stole a vehicle in Waikato. Police say they were first made aware of the stolen vehicle late this morning and located it in Cambridge around half an hour later. They say after being signalled to stop, the driver abandoned the car and fled on foot. He was later found down a bank and arrested. In sport, injuries have ruled Black Caps Mark Chapman and Zach Fulks out of the highly anticipated T20 cricket series against India starting later this month. Chapman has a hamstring tear, but is on track to be available for the one-day internationals against India, while Fulks' hip injury could take a longer recovery time. All-rounder Josh Clarkson and fast bowler Blair Tickner have been called into the T20 squad. The All Blacks are bracing for one of the strongest Wallabies sides in a number of years as the Bledisloe Cup goes on the line in Auckland tomorrow. Australia are coming into the test on the back of an upset win over the world champion Springboks, their fifth win from their last six. All Blacks coach Dave Rennie says the Wallabies pose threats across the park.
21: That's a pretty experienced Wallaby side now and who have played a lot of footy together. I think they've got a pretty good understanding too of how they're trying to play, and you know, they got some guys in there who are best in the world, if not close to that. So, yeah, a lot more dangerous.
8: And the NBA and FIBA intend to move forward with plans for a new professional basketball league in Europe, despite EuroLeague clubs rejecting a proposal for a partnership this week. The organisations have reaffirmed their commitment 2 days after EuroLeague shareholders rejected the NBA's offer during a meeting in Italy. That's news and sport.
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23: 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I've broke my back. Basically, I'm stuck together with blue tack.
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8: Back to Checkpoint with Lisa Owen after the short forecast from Met Service to midnight on Saturday. For Northland, Auckland and Coromandel, mainly fine today, partly cloudy with the chance of a shower tomorrow, more frequent in Northland at night. Waikato to Whanganui, also Bay of Plenty and the Central High Country. Partly cloudy, isolated showers afternoons and evenings. Gisborne to Wairarapa, occasional drizzle, patchy in Wairarapa, fine spells and isolated showers tomorrow. Manawatu to Wellington, mainly fine today, isolated showers tomorrow. Nelson to Fiordland. Mostly fine with isolated showers about Buller, cloudy with showers tomorrow and possible thunderstorms about the ranges. For Marlborough, Canterbury, Otago and Southland, low cloud or fog about the coast, lifting, mainly fine inland, isolated showers tomorrow afternoon with possible thunderstorms. And the Chatham Islands, cloudy with drizzle possible tomorrow evening. It's 8:05.
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6: No mai, hoki mai, ko Lisa Owen tēnei. Youth unemployment has reached crisis levels and AI may have something to do with it. That is according to a new report by the Institute of Economic Research. And that report looks at the reasons behind the stats. Here's some of the figures from June this year. 25.3% was the unemployment rate for 15 to 19-year-olds. 12% unemployment for 20 to 24-year-olds. Now, that is more than three times the rate for those aged 25 or over. Underutilisation rates are even worse. That is where someone wants more work but can't get it. That is about 37% for 15 to 24-year-olds. Now, the report points to a lot of factors, but it also says technology and AI are slowly eroding traditional first jobs. Well, joining me now is Auckland University Professor of Human-Centric AI, Alex Richter. Hi, Alex.
2: Hi, thanks for having me.
6: How worried should we be about AI taking young people's jobs?
2: Well, I mean, there's a number of factors, I think, currently that contribute to the high unemployment rates. And AI may have something to do with it, but not in a way that it replaces whole lines of jobs. It's just that when we look across New Zealand, that many companies have started using AI to automate some tasks. And so in some context, they may have less need for the same number of junior workers or entry level workers than before.
6: So can you be a bit more specific? Where is the competition, do you think, when it comes to first jobs for young people, jobs that AI might be capable of or could be moving into?
2: Well, I mean, if you look at, for example, jobs that work with knowledge, then it would be doing research or, you know, like collating data, preparing information then for more senior people. All these things, many have found that they can now outsource to AI. The problem with that is that if we, take these junior jobs away, the number that we currently have, then sooner or later these juniors that I'm now missing can also not advance to more senior level positions.
6: Yeah, so if AI is doing some of those more junior tasks, what does an entry level job look like in an AI world?
2: Well, I mean, we can look at it, what currently happens and then what may happen in the future. I mean, currently, when I look at New Zealand, we see a high uptake of AI use, but it's more what I would call a reactive mode where companies say, oh, it's here now, we should use it, so let's try to use it. What I hope we will see in the next couple of years is many organizations looking at AI, okay, so there's some change, but how do we want to make this change work? How could we change some of the things we do as an organization? And how can AI help us to do some of the jobs and still preserve the things that we're doing, the practices in the long run? So that we can really focus on, keep doing what we are best at and where the humans are best used.
6: So this report mentions that some businesses are potentially being put off hiring young people because they are waiting for the next AI development. They don't want that job to be overtaken by AI being able to do that thing. What do you think of that notion?
2: Yeah, I think that's not such a good idea. I think It is a bad idea to really to explore as a young person what your ambition is and what you're trying to where you can in jobs that you can see yourself. And less worried about AI may replace you, but rather think about how can I embrace the opportunities for AI? Because if you turn it around, AI can actually help a lot of these junior people to get up to speed much faster. So we saw a couple of studies and reports that showed that, for example, in help desks or in other situations where you have to react quickly, that AI can really help them there and also build confidence. So it's a kind of a double-edged sword. In the one side, AI, and that's actually also for more senior people, like I can also include myself there, we see what AI can do and how fast and how well it can do things. And then in a way, many of us feel, oh, wow, it reduces our confidence. But at the same time, especially for junior people, it should rather be like, okay, but if you build your capabilities, if you know what you can use AI for, then you can be, well, also better in your job than without AI before. And this is, I think, the more positive way how I would suggest to approach that rather than being scared about AI replacing the job.
6: Alex, you work in education. So, I mean, how do young people even know that what they are studying will be of any use in years to come? They may be thinking, oh, this will be obsolete even before I graduate.
2: Yes. So, I mean, we at the university, we also look at, in our specific domains, what the jobs may look like in the future. And we do our best to prepare our students in a way that even if the job changes, the relevant skills they learn with us are still there. And looking to the future, the skills that will always be of value, especially the social skills, the deeply human skills, when it's whatever job it is, whether it's in banking or whether it's in human resources, or there will always be you will always need skills to collaborate with others, to articulate clearly, to be able to structure information. And these are the things that we shouldn't rely on AI and only doing. Because if we rely on AI only, then we're also not able to question or challenge AI output, and that's the real risk. So what I think we at the university are trying to do is to preserve really what is of value and what in the long run we want to keep doing as humans.
6: Alex, we're almost out of time, but can you please just quickly tell me the one job you think AI will never be able to do? What is it?
2: Okay.
6: Just quickly, name one.
2: Maybe jobs that are really about human relations, like social workers. I mean, many of us for a long time, we don't want a robot taking, looking after us. So everything that's really about human interactions and social.
6: So jobs with feelings, Alex. Thank you.
2: Yeah. Belford, thank you.
6: Thanks for your time. That is Alex Richter, who is Auckland University Professor of Human-Centric AI. It is 16 minutes after 5 now. Kia mo tonu mai. Stay with us. 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Young people in Auckland's new Henderson electorate say more needs to be done to encourage them that their votes matter. The electorate has been reformed with new boundaries. It covers Henderson, Rānui, Swanson, Lincoln, Massey, Western Heights and parts of Te Atatū and Upper Harbour. Just 56% of 18 to 24-year-olds are enrolled to vote in the electorate. That is compared to 62% nationally, Bella Craig reports.
0: They all want to be the face of Auckland's new Henderson electorate. The Greens' Alika Wells, Opportunity's Elmo Wong, the National Party's Angie Nicholas, Independent Kay Love and ACT's Nick Pearce, all in the running to become Henderson's local MP. Also in the running is Labour's Phil Twyford, who's been the MP for the old Te Atatū electorate since 2011. But will any of these candidates be recognised by the people they're wanting to represent?
3: Do you recognise anyone in these photos?
1: What about this one?
3: No.
1: What about this person?
3: No.
1: This person? No.
3: No.
1: This person? No. So these people are the local candidates for Henderson, so it's the new electorate.
3: I know one.
1: You know one? Is it?
3: I know the photo, but I don't know the name.
4: Looks familiar, but I don't know the bald fella.
1: What about this one?
4: Nope. Not really into politics, so nah, don't know.
1: Just the first one.
4: No, it looks familiar, but yeah, I just don't know who he is.
5: Yeah.
1: The first one?
24: This guy.
1: Yeah.
3: Finds face a lot of them, but not by name.
0: Putting a name to the face isn't the only problem. Enrolment for those aged 18 to 24 in Henderson is just 56%, lower than the national rate in the same age bracket at 62%.
1: Why do you think a lower amount of young people are enrolled to vote?
5: I think they're just feeling disenfranchised, probably. They just think their votes don't matter. That tends to be the case, I think. You just feel powerless and awful and don't feel like your vote really makes a difference.
3: Maybe because some of us just don't really care about politics these days and we don't really know anything about it.
4: To be honest, I just believe they're all the same, same sort of different sides of the same coin, so it's all the same anyway. It doesn't really matter if you vote or not.
0: For the issues most important for young people ahead of the election, at the top of the list,
4: to be honest, employment, it's really hard to find a job. I was lucky, I managed to get a job with the Defence Force, but, not everybody's, this lucky, so, heaps of unemployed, a lot of my mates as well, some lost their jobs, some can't even get a job.
3: I study nursing with my friends and stuff, and I'm thinking about, how right now there's a lot of jobs going around with the recession and everywhere.
25: Through my friends and stuff, I've heard from them, they haven't been able to get jobs. Even me, I've been struggling to find a stable job.
3: The cost of living, I'm getting poorer each day. It's just a struggle to get by each week. So I'm wow. And I'm a student.
25: With gas and just especially groceries, everything's pretty much skyrocketing.
0: Those Checkpoint spoke to say politicians are failing to engage with young people.
25: I'd say another thing for young people finding it hard to vote is just lack of word. Not a lot of people are hearing about it and yeah, I think that's what's holding young people back.
26: I feel like it would be better if, say, 16-year-olds were able to vote just early on. I don't think there's anything wrong with that inherently.
3: Right, at least if it was just, talked about more. Because I think for a lot of people it's just, really overwhelming, a really daunting thing to, get into.
0: But they all agree on one thing, that more needs to be done in encouraging young people that their vote does matter.
6: And that was Bella Craig reporting. It is 20 past five now, and you were Checkpoints on RNZ National. Homai or Fakaro, do get in touch, 2101 on text. Are you enrolled to vote? And tell me why if you've decided not to. You can also email us, checkpoints@rnz.co.nz.
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8: A report by the Institute of Economic Research says technology and artificial intelligence could be helping to slowly erode traditional first jobs. 25.3% of 15 to 19-year-olds were unemployed in June, with 12% of 20 to 24-year-olds also out of work. Auckland University Professor of Human-Centric AI Alex Richter told Checkpoint companies have started to use AI in entry-level areas such as research, but he says human skills, such as collaborating with others, will always be needed. A major police investigation has uncovered 11 cases of alleged child sexual and physical abuse that happened after youngsters went to police. The cases were identified as part of reinvestigations into more than 50 child protection and adult sexual assault files, following concerns about a Northland police officer's work. A post-mortem examination has been carried out on the body of a man found at a property in Hereford Street in Christchurch. Police are trying to determine what happened to 21-year-old Braden Hepworth, who was last seen early last month. His death is still being treated as unexplained.
9: and a 21-year-old man has been charged after a high-performance McLaren MA3 car was clocked travelling at 259 kilometres per hour in Western Australia's southwest. Police say the vehicle was travelling at 149 kilometres an hour above the 110k an hour limit at Binningup, south of Perth, in August. After conducting extensive inquiries, police executed a search warrant in Perth yesterday. The car has been impounded. Those are the headlines. A quick look at the short forecast from Met Service. Northland, Auckland and Coromandel mainly fine today, partly cloudy with the chance of a shower tomorrow. Waikato to Whanganui, also Bay of Plenty and the Central High Country, partly cloudy with isolated showers. Gisborne to Wairarapa, occasional drizzle, patchy in Wairarapa, fine spells and isolated showers tomorrow. Manawatū to Wellington, mainly fine today, isolated showers tomorrow. Nelson to Fiordland, mostly fine with showers about Buller, cloudy with showers tomorrow and possible thunderstorms about the ranges. For Marlborough, Canterbury, Otago and Southland, low cloud or fog about the coast, lifting, mainly fine inland, isolated showers tomorrow afternoon and possible thunderstorms. And the Chatham Islands, cloudy with drizzle possible tomorrow evening. It's 23 past five.
6: Ngā mihi e ho, let's find out what's happening with traffic around the Motu. Tuila Fuatai is here.
11: Looking at Auckland's motorways, if you're heading south from the CBD, it's about an hour to Papakura at the moment. On the northern, it's 35 minutes to Silverdale, while on the northwestern, it's 15 minutes to Te Atatū. In Wellington, it's slow on the urban motorway heading south at the Terrace Tunnel. It's also heavy on State Highway 2 northbound at Melling. And in Christchurch, it's not looking too bad. State Highway 76 is heavy heading east through Addington and Sydenham. Any other traffic tips, let us know by text on 2101.
6: Thank you, Tuila. Tuila Fuatai there with traffic. It is almost a year since the so-called ceasefire came into effect in the Israel-Gaza conflict. The Gaza Health Ministry says more than 73,000 have died in the Palestinian territory since Israel launched attacks in retaliation for the October 7 attacks that saw more than 1,200 killed and 251 hostages taken. Aid agency Médecins Sans Frontières says despite the ceasefire, the Israeli military continues to kill and injure Palestinians. It accuses Israel of strangling Palestinians by denying their basic needs, including medical supplies and water. Caroline Villeman is emergency coordinator with MSF based in Amman, Jordan, and she joins me now. Caroline, what is the reality of the ceasefire?
12: The reality of the ceasefire is that violence persists, of course, not at the scale, as you mentioned, the 73,000 people who were killed over 3 years' time. We're not seeing that scale, but we continue to receive wounded people into our emergency rooms. We just had a group of 10 a few days ago, including a seven-year-old child who were wounded in a strike that targeted two people. That remains the reality for daily life of Palestinians in Gaza, which comes also with 24 hours of fear. This is really something that comes back to me a lot from our colleague, that the unpredictability of where strikes will happen and when continues to impact their life on a daily basis.
6: Those are the injuries of war. What about the diseases of war that you are seeing?
12: Yeah, so we see a lot of medical impact of the living conditions that people have been forced into. So people are now forced onto only one third of the Gaza Strip, which was a place that was 3 years ago already very densely populated. So people are in tents, very little access to water, drinking water, but also for hygiene. So we see sizable numbers of skin diseases, chicken pox over summer, but also, for example, domestic accidents that resulting in as a result of fire, and so we see quite a lot of burns, especially in children, because people are forced to cook over open fires, and so this is still, while not direct violence, it is a result of the enormous levels of displacement that the last 3 years of genocide have led to.
6: Are medical supplies getting to your people?
12: Medical supplies have been extremely difficult to get. over the last 3 years. So this is not something new, but indeed it's something that unfortunately we continue to see. Lack of gauze, compressors for very basic wound care remains an issue. Access also, for example, for medication for people with chronic diseases, diabetics, hypertension remains difficult to get hold of. And we are basically having to adapt in our primary healthcare centers the number of patients who can access our services, in part because it's so difficult to get the necessary supplies.
6: How safe are hospitals and medical centres?
12: They're not safe. This is, again, something we have been seeing over the last 3 years, that hospitals have not been protected under international humanitarian law as they should be. And indeed, with strikes happening very nearby, in the only 1 month that I'm now back supporting the team from Amman, we've had several occasions where shrapnel debris ended up in our primary healthcare centers, windows being blown out, not necessarily at this stage because the places are targeted, but just because the level of violence remains at a level that everywhere, including our facilities, continue to be hit in one way or another.
6: MSF says that people are living on average with just 6 litres of water a day. What does that mean for them? Yeah.
12: It basically means that you do not have access to sufficient water for all of your drinking, food and hygiene needs over the day. 6 litres of water is what we would aim for basic cooking and drinking water, but people are also having to use this to bathe themselves, to wash their clothes, any other kind of cleaning they might need to be doing. And so indeed, this is also something that is reflected in, for example, many cases of gastroenteritis that we're seeing, because people don't necessarily always even have access to safe drinking water. We continue to deliver water through water trucking because also there it's been impossible to bring in the necessary equipment and supplies to set up, let's say, more durable solutions than water trucking, which is also something you would normally do at a peak emergency phase, but we've now been doing for years in Gaza.
6: Are children going to school?
12: Children are going to school, not all of them. There are improvised schools set up left and right. People do try to put something in place for children to continue their learning, but it's obviously not at neither the scale nor, let's say, the quality in terms of, you know, people are setting up in tents in improvised spaces. But this is definitely something I see. People are doing everything they can to send people to send kids into school if they are able to.
6: So what is it that Médecins Sans Frontières wants to happen now?
12: Same thing we've been wanting to happen for 3 years is that I think we really need all possible political pressure for, first and foremost, the violence to end, because again, it has gone down in scale, but there are still incidents of violence absolutely every single day. And then we need access of humanitarian materials, medical materials, at the scale that is actually needed in Gaza right now, which again has not been happening for the last 3 years.
6: Thank you so much for joining us. That is Caroline Villaman, who is the Emergency Coordinator for MSF, based in Amman, Jordan, there. Let's get to some of your feedback now. This is on our earlier discussion about what role AI is playing in unemployment statistics for young New Zealanders looking for their first jobs or entry-level jobs. This listener says, about AI taking young people's jobs, thinks trades. AI is not going to fix my toilet, install solar power in my house, or paint it. And this too, AI is not taking entry-level retail or hospo jobs. AI still not picking apples or packing fruit. Yes, I recommend this report. Give it a full read. AI was part of the issues issue raised. The other part was whether too many people are coming into the country, immigrant workers, doing those entry-level jobs. That is the other half of the story. And this listener says, another thing AI cannot do is jobs about feelings or creating new ideas. That is why writers and other thinkers are being scammed so much at the moment. 2101 on text. It is 28 minutes away from 6 now. Kia mo tonu mai. Do stay with us. You're listening to Checkpoint on RNZ National. Let's head to sport now. And once again, the All Blacks are set to put their historic streak at Eden Park on the line. Meanwhile, the Wallabies are looking for their first win at the Fortress since 1986. Do you remember the year? 2101 on text. Joining me now is sports reporter Jonty Dine. Okay, a new crew takes on the Hoodoo. Tell us more.
10: They do, yeah. And it's a pretty assured Australian team awaiting, Lisa, with being a pretty messy build-up for the All Blacks. They lost their top two first five options, Ruben Love and Richie Mwanga, both joining skipper Artie Sevier on the sidelines with several other frontliners. So some quality cattle are missing. And speaking to stand-in skipper Cody Taylor today, he did say they were feeling the weight of history.
13: You know, every year, you look back on how long it's been, I suppose, playing here, the Bledisloe Cup, you've got to acknowledge that and be proud of that. But also, we realise that the cup's been put away now, and we've got to earn the right to win it again. And we've got a real responsibility as All Blacks to continue the legacy. But we'll put that aside now, and we're just focusing on tomorrow.
10: Do you get sick of talking about the streak, Cody?
13: I haven't talked about it too much this week at all. I hear a lot about it, but it doesn't really matter. Come tomorrow, we've just got to get the result. And

0: We'll keep our preparation solid and give him a red hot crack.
1: Yeah, Wallabies been waiting a while, Lisa, and barring a massive shock tomorrow night, they'll be waiting a little while longer.
2: Okay, so are you offering a prize for guessing what Friday flashback is?
1: No, exactly. All the talk of the 23-year Bledisloe Cup run, I thought it only makes sense to head back to where it began, and that was in August 2003 in Auckland. And after 5 long years, the All Blacks were absolutely desperate to bring the Bledisloe home.
3: And at stake tonight here at Eden Park, the cherished Bledisloe Cup. And the All Blacks have the chance to bring the cup back tonight for the first time since 1998. Chases on. Howard's got too much speed for Flatley. Howard again. Gregan. Chance for Smith. George Smith. Wallabies back in it big time. Waiting to hear whether the siren is gone. How would you know?
4: You can't hear down here.
3: Game is over. The Bledisloe Cup is back in New Zealand.
5: To the victor goes the spoils. And the spoils is this huge trophy.
1: Yeah, it's a huge trophy, all right, both in its literal size and its impact on the game. That was the start of the Bledisloe streak, and tomorrow night the All Blacks look to lock it away for a 24th year on the trot.
2: You hope.
1: I hope. We all hope.
2: Jonty Dine there with sport. It is 24 minutes away from 6 now. Kia mo tonu mai. Stay with us. You're listening to Checkpoint on RNZ National. Time for the business news now. Ko taku ho inaiane ko Jeffrey Halley. Jeffrey, New Zealand households are considerably richer on paper than they were a decade ago. Oh, people will be shouting at the radio, Jeffrey.
6: We're going to get a lot of feedback here, Lisa.
2: Yeah. Yeah.
6: And I guess the question is, why do we not feel like it? And, well, ASB has put out a little report today, and it says that the Stats New Zealand data shows that actually average household net worth, it rose by 67% between 2015 and 2024 to just over $1 million. I think it's about $1,039. Now, that though is largely because house prices went up in value, and if you were lucky enough to own one, then you'd have noticed that. But households to achieve that took on more debt, and they now hold proportionately less money in liquid assets, and those are things that you can draw on for a rainy day quickly, so to speak. So ASB economist Kim Mundy says that's left households more exposed to higher living costs, falling house prices, and changes in interest rates. And unfortunately, she says, that's exactly what's happening now.
7: We're already in the midst of a cost shock right now, and the household balance sheets are looking a little bit more fragile than we had expected. It could just mean that recovery in household consumption is going to take longer to sort of become entrenched. And so, you know, it really just feeds into what we've been saying, that the household recovery is not likely to happen until later in 2027.
6: And while I have my Grim Reaper hat on, despite that weakness, Kim Mundy says that the Reserve Bank is caught up in a tug of war with inflation. And that means that ASB expects there will be two more OCR rate hikes this year, taking it to about 3.25% and potentially more next year. Sorry.
2: Yeah, so she was saying we're not going to feel better until the latter part of 2027.
6: Yeah, basically.
2: You've killed the weekend buzz, Jeffrey.
6: Yeah, I am the Grinch who stole Friday, and I feel really bad because every story I've done today has been a bit miserable.
2: Let's talk about a big apple orchard. It's up for sale. Oh, what's at the core of this, Jeffrey?
6: You love these. Hey, look, the collapse of a major New Zealand apple grower, well, that's still rippling through the horticultural sector. But NZX-listed New Zealand Rural Land, it says that a partnership that it owns has agreed to sell 5 Hawke's Bay orchards for almost $19 million. So that's good news. And that's to an investment manager called Craig Moore Sustainables. Now, this will be subject to regulatory approval. Now, this is where it got a little complicated. So these orchards had been leased to Kiwi Crunch, and that was one of New Zealand's largest apple growers and exporters, and that was until it collapsed earlier this year and was placed into receivership and liquidation. Now, New Zealand Rural Land Company bought the orchard land for about $18 million in 2024. specifically to lease it to Kiwi Crunch over the next 30 years. But of course, that collapse left it without a tenant and facing

0: unpaid rent running into millions of dollars, although it has banked a small $1 million gain on the sale. It also means that Rural Land's earnings guidance has remained suspended as it works through the financial impact, or the crunch, shall we say, of this Kiwi Crunch apple collapse. So a bit of Red Delicious in there, but also mixed in with a bit of Granny Smith.
1: What can you tell us about the markets?
0: Good day for the NZX 50, though. I put a smile on everybody's faces now. 57 points higher today at 13,749. Across the Tasman, the ASX up 0.5%. More good news here. Brent crude down 1.2% in Asia, trading at around $103 a barrel. Kiwi, a little stronger today, trading at 56.2 US cents, 80.6 Australian cents, 42.5 pence, 50 euro cents, 88.8 yen, 3.76 Chinese yuan, and gold a little lower, trading at around $4,200 an ounce.
1: Thank you, Geoffrey. Geoffrey Halley there with your business news. It is 20 to 6 now. 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
3: Labour leader Chris Hipkin says people considering voting for the Opportunity Party risk it siding with National. Christopher Luxon has ruled out that happening, but Opportunity leader Kule Wong says she doesn't believe the National leader. Kule Wong told reporters today she assumes that if it comes down to it, Mr Luxon would rather be in government than in opposition. A person has died in the sea off Manawatu this afternoon. Police were called to Tangimoana Beach Road around 2:30 after reports two people had been swept out. One of them made it back to shore, but the body of the second was found just under an hour and a half later. An overstayer who used a forged passport to come to New Zealand 38 years ago has lost his deportation appeal and will be sent back to Samoa. Lafaele Laoa used an assumed name when he arrived in 1988. He says he came initially because his partner had given birth and later he cared for relatives. Britain's governing Labour Party has won an election for the parliamentary seat vacated by former leader Sir Keir Starmer. Labour's Sagal Abdiwali fended off a strong challenge from the left-wing Green Party leader Zach Polanski in the constituency of Holborn and St Pancras in central London. And Adidas is suing Australian label White Fox for selling and advertising clothes with a four-striped design that the German brand argues is deceptively similar to its distinctive logo. The sportswear giant says it's repeatedly asked White Fox to stop selling and promoting the clothes since March, but the Sydney-based company refused. In the federal court today, lawyers for White Fox denied any breach of trademark. Those are the headlines. A quick look at the short forecast. Northland, Auckland and Coromandel mainly fine today, partly cloudy with the chance of a shower tomorrow. Waikato to Whanganui, also Bay of Plenty and the Central High Country, cloudy with isolated showers. Gisborne to Wairarapa, occasional drizzle, patchy in Wairarapa, fine spells and isolated showers tomorrow. Manawatu to Wellington, mainly fine today, isolated showers tomorrow. Nelson to Fiordland, mostly fine with isolated showers about Buller, cloudy with showers tomorrow and possible thunderstorms about the ranges. For Marlborough, Canterbury, Otago and Southland, low cloud or fog about the coast, mainly fine inland, isolated showers tomorrow and possible thunderstorms. And the Chatham Islands, cloudy with drizzle tomorrow evening. It's 17 to 6.
1: Thanks, Karen. Tuila Fuatai is here to update us on traffic.
4: In Auckland, it's heavy on the northern at Northcote heading south. On the southern, it's slow from Greenland to Otahuhu. In Wellington, there's a heavy patch on the urban motorway heading south around the Terrace Tunnel. It's also slow at Melling heading north on State Highway 2, so expect delays if you're heading through there. Any other traffic tips, text us on 2101.
1: Short and sweet, that's Tuila Fuatai with traffic. Let's get to the United Kingdom now. We're joined by our correspondent in London, Lucy Thompson. Lucy, there's been a development in the investigation against Andrew Mountbatten Windsor. Tell us more.
5: Yes, Lisa, Andrew, Mountbatten Windsor has one illegal challenge against police over search warrants used to raid his properties following his arrest back in February this year. The High Court in London ruling the warrants were unlawful after Thames Valley Police admitted it had used the wrong legal provision to obtain them. Of course, these warrants were used to search Andrew's former home at Royal Lodge and his residence on the Sandringham Estate, where officers seized both documents and electronic devices. Now, the judge has stressed the ruling does not invalidate the wider investigation, but it could still have some consequences for police in terms of retaining some of the material now in their possession. And so police are seeking to hold on to that on the basis that it would have been lawful to take it under a different statutory provision, an application which Andrew and his legal team has opposed. But Thames Valley Police says despite these proceedings, its investigation remains active and it will continue to pursue all reasonable lines of inquiry to effectively and fairly progress the investigation.
1: And there's been another Royal Air Force Base security breach. What's going on?
5: Yes, two Latvian men have been arrested under the UK's National Security Act after an incident at RAF Molesworth. The Ministry of Defence Police were alerted around 10 o'clock on Wednesday after a patrol found an abandoned vehicle near the base. A subsequent search by police then identified a small breach in the fence around the perimeter of the property, and two men aged 36 and 32 were later found and arrested inside the base. Now, police have not yet released much further detail about the circumstances surrounding this incident, other than that officers are not currently linking it to the high-profile incident in Gloucestershire last week. And unlike that incident at RAF Fairford, RAF Molesworth is not used as a flying station, but is home to the US's intelligence operation centres for Europe and Africa, as well as a NATO intelligence hub.
1: Forget bird of the year. We're all obsessed about that here in Aotearoa. You have got tree of the year.
5: Look, we are obsessed with tree of the year over here, Lisa. A 150-year-old, rather bendy tree in Northern Ireland has just been named tree of the year for 2026. It's a witch elm and it's won more than 30% of the public vote, making it the first tree from Northern Ireland to take the title. What makes it so special, Lisa? Well, this year's theme was celebrating trees that survived against the odds. And this one has certainly done that. It's the last remaining of a row planted in the 19th century to protect the promenade from strong coastal winds. And over time, those winds have caused its trunk to pretty much grow horizontally. It also survived Dutch elm disease, which wiped out most of the country's native elm population in the 1960s. And it's now become a very popular local landmark. So there you go, a very bendy tree this year's winner. Worth a look, actually, if you've got time.
1: Amazing photo. I think, sadly, it is a commentary. Forget the beauty of the tree. It is a commentary on the foul weather in your part of the world.
5: Oh, look, it is. And I have to say, this morning I've woken up and it's the beginning of the end here. I think we are well and truly entering into darkness. Your producer, Johnny, was telling me it's beautiful sunshine in Auckland today, so I'm feeling very jealous.
1: Yeah, I can see out the window now because we've got new studios, so they let us look outside. Yep, sun's still shining here in Auckland, so good luck to you, Lucy. That is Lucy Thompson joining us live from London. It is 12 minutes away from six now, and you are listening to Checkpoint on RNZ National. And speaking of Johnny, the producer, finally tonight we've got music on our minds, homegrown that is. Earlier this week we discussed a question that came up in the TVNZ leaders debate between National's Christopher Luxon and Labour's Chris Hipkins.
6: Should every international artist coming to New Zealand have to have a New Zealand opening act?
7: No. Yes.
1: if you're confused, Christopher Luxon said no, Chris Hipkins said yes. Checkpoint was inundated with texts about the topic, and much like the two Chris's, many of you were split on the idea. But one message in particular stood out to our producer, Johnny Sutherland, and Johnny joins us now in the studio. What did you see on the text machine?
6: Kia ora, Lisa. Well, yes, it's that beloved four-digit number that we love to talk about here till we go red in the face, 2101, keep them coming. Well, I was fosking through, and there was one that caught my eye, as you said. It was someone's mum who texted in, and she had an opinion. She said, absolutely, Kiwi bands must be opening gigs for international artists. My son and his band have had that privilege, and they feel such pride being invited as well as benefiting from the exposure for more local gigs. So I thought I'd get in touch and find out who that artist and band was.
1: And tell us more.
6: Well, after giving Chris a call, she passed my number on to Lucas Fahey, a.k.a. Big Seema. Now, he is a Christchurch hip-hop artist. He's been rapping for a long time, but really started taking it seriously around 2019. He does his own solo work, but he's also part of an eight-piece hip-hop, soul, funk, R&B band. Yeah, a lot of genres there, which I'm sure Wallace Chapman to my right is keen on, called Boomtown. He's been in that group for the past 4 years. Now, in the past, he's opened for these international artists. Some big names, check your playlists if you've got them too. Millions of streaming numbers still on them today. There's Busta Rhymes, Bone Thugs and Harmony, Mob Deep, Cypress Hill, Ghostface Killer. I'm sure many of our listeners love those artists. And he is, as you'd imagine, very much in favour of having local acts open for these overseas artists. But he'd like to see the government chip in some way, such as the show coming up with Robbie Williams, which is part of that $70 million major events fund. A bit of the money's going towards that. He'd love to see the government pay a sort of wage for any supporting artist, a local artist, as part of that. And part of the reason is due to his own experience for opening for international artists. He says it's always a great experience, but not the most rewarding financially.
7: A lot of the times we've been offered payment via exposure. So there's an old saying that goes in our sort of circles, that's how many exposures will I need to pay the power bill this month? Because you can't, you can't pay your bills with exposure.
6: Yeah.
7: So quite often that's the currency that's used and thrown around. We're lucky over the last few years that we've been working with promoters that we know and trust. So there has been there has been some fees involved and some other perks and stuff.
6: When you have performed for these guys, have you noticed a bit more recognition on social media or different people getting in touch going, hey, we want to book you for things? Is it kind of a snowball effect?
7: Yeah, definitely. I mean, the other thing is that a lot of the grassroots promoters or a lot of the local promoters are also got their hands in festivals and stuff as well, you know? So they'll either have their own festivals or they'll be booking for other ones. So there's always connections to make and relationships to build. And I think that's an important thing to note as well, is that, especially for young artists coming through that find it hard to crack into that festival market, this is a great segue for them. And I think that, we need to remember that as well, is that, by giving out these opportunities and spreading it across the ecosystem, we're allowing for more people to get more opportunities moving forward.
6: Hey, if there was one song from either yourself or Boomtown that you'd recommend to a first-time listener, what would that be?
7: I'll definitely be Rent Free. We just actually won an award for that, which will be released soon. And that's definitely the song I'd recommend.

0: Oh, let's rename it Funky Friday, Lisa. That was Big Seema from Christchurch.
1: I like just, it.
0: Any excuse to get music on the air. We've been talking about it all week and I feel like we haven't played enough. So there you go, Big Seema. That's his take on things.
1: Right, so that's Lucas Fahey, right?
0: Lucas Fahey, Big Seema.
1: I've got some thoughts. How cool is Mum? Mum's got your back. Texting 2101
0: absolutely.
1: RNZ National, giving big ups to her adult son and promoting him. I mean, Mum, good on Mum.
0: Shout out to Mum and shout out to Big Seema. He'll be opening for The Far Side, which is another hip-hop group from the 90s. Wallace Chapman's eyes have just lit up.
2: Yeah, that's cool.
0: Talk to me about The Far Side, Wallace.
2: Well, The Far Side one is great. Weirdly, we are playing some 90s hip-hop on the panel tonight.
1: No diggity.
2: So anyway.
0: I like the way you work it. No diggity.
2: I like the way you work it.
1: That was Chapman in his cable knit jersey.
2: I like the way you work it. No diggity. Anyway, look, hey, I've got a small take on this in terms of, because we never, because I was in a soul funk band, and I love that, by the way.
1: What was the name of the soul funk band?
2: It was a band from Dunedin called the Soul Miners. It was a seven-piece.
1: The Soul Miners.
2: And, you know, we were starting to get sort of fairly big in the sort of scene there, but we didn't support an international, but I do recall we did support a band who were hot at the time called the Holidaymakers.
1: And they had Holidaymakers?
2: Yeah, and they had a big hit called, you know, We Can Be...
1: You supported the Holidaymakers?
2: Yes.
1: Wow, that may be your single biggest claim to fame.
2: Oh, that's very kind of you. But I can recall the buzz of them because they were the tightest band on earth for us. They were so tight. And I can recall the bass player, side of stage, arms crossed, listen to us. And me going, wow, the bass player from the Holidaymakers is checking us out. It was quite a thing. So that notion of actually having that interface between local and the big art, I can relate to it.
1: Mm. Sweet Lovers, take us back there. Can you remember that?
2: Absolutely. I think it was in Wellington. The gig was in Wellington because we were touring.
1: Yeah, and, touring. Wallace Chapman. Oh, this is too good.
2: It's a weird thing,
1: to be true.
2: It was a seven-piece we had. So we had, I was the front person. We had drums, bass, guitar.
1: So you were the singer.
2: I was the singer. We had congas, a man by the name of Heliako Iheto, who actually listens to RNZ. So hi, Heliako.
1: Shout out.
2: We had the horn section. We had trumpet and sax. Anthony Chin on trumpet and the sax player, a guy called Jamie. So it was a pretty big band. And we wanted to record, we were saving up to come to Auckland to go to Stebbings to do our first album.
1: Oh, yes.
2: And then the saxophone, because we've got a lot of money, we were getting to be sort of a bit of a band. And then one practice, the saxophonist drops the big bomb announcement, I want to leave the band. And I said, Jamie, we've got all this money. We're recording. We're recording our first album, bro.
1: So you were like Oasis.
2: Because it was a significant pile of cash then, you know, but back then it took.
1: So you never got to do it.
2: We never got to that album stage.
1: Goodness me.
2: So there you go.
1: There is so much in that. And I remember that song Sweet Lovers because it was huge from the Holidaymakers.
2: Yeah.
1: And you opened for them. Wow. And Stebbing Records is one of my favourite all-time buildings.
2: Yes. Oh, to this day. Yeah.
1: I don't know what year it is, but it's sort of 50s, looks to me, 50s, 60s architecture or whatever.
2: Late 60s, yeah.
1: Yeah, late 60s.
2: Yeah, absolutely.
1: I love that building.
2: Yeah, but Holidaymakers, I can recall to this day with my bass player, Paul Beverly, he'll be listening as well, going, this band's tight. This band is really tight. So, yeah, it was good old memories there, Lisa.
1: I mean, are you still with us? I feel like you almost blew Johnny away by saying you were the lead singer.
0: I'm still. I don't know what to say.
2: What I'm going to do on Monday, I'm going to bring in a photo of the band.
1: Okay, so it would be better if you had a recording. Have you got that?
0: There must be.
2: I don't think
1: I've got. Oh, come on! You're hiding it somewhere.
2: I'll try and find one.
0: Give Paul a ring.
1: Also, please, you're going to be talking about politics. A lot of politics.
2: Yeah, white noise. Of course. All right.
1: And it's the serious stuff. But what else are we going to be yakking about tonight?
2: Well, okay, here we go. See, every month we do a Philosophy Friday, and it's this. Okay. If animals could talk, which species would be the most arrogant and condescending? Me first, the flamingo. There's something about the flamingo with all its pinkness and standing on one leg. Who do you think
1: I
2: you
1: think
2: are?
1: You're projecting. I think you're projecting. I think, hands down, I mean, it's no contest. It's the cat. The cat.
2: Right, yes.
1: The, I mean, Johnny's a cat guy.
0: Yeah.
2: Do you reckon, Johnny?
0: I think the cat is the obvious answer, but I was thinking more along Wallace's lines. I was thinking the peacock.
2: The peacock, yeah.
1: Ragging on the attractive creatures. Yeah. You resent the fact that they're beautiful. That doesn't mean they're...
0: I don't resent their beauty. I just don't want to talk to them.
2: Looks, I'm with Johnny. It looks like that.
1: What do you think a peacock would say if it could speak? And what about a flamingo?
2: They'd just roll their eyes at us.
1: Well, you know what a cat would say. Is that what you're wearing?
2: I forget. Someone said camels. They always look like they just don't care.
0: They'll probably say, is that Wallace Chapman who opened up for the holidaymakers?
1: You bet. Speaking about sort of, you know, ruffling feathers and strutting around peacocking.
2: We can be sweet lovers in the night.
1: Well, stay tuned. There's a reason to come back next week because Wallace is going to have a scratch around through
2: I'm going to try.
1: You know, old boxes, back of the wardrobe. There must be a tape somewhere.
2: There's got to be.
1: But, I mean, were you singing covers or was it original material?
2: Originals.
1: Oh, get out the lyrics. Next week, Wallace Chapman.
3: RNZ News at 6 o'clock. Kia ora, good afternoon. I'm Karen McCarthy. Labour leader Chris Hipkins says people considering voting for the Opportunity Party would be giving their vote away, given the risk it could side with National. The comments come after Opportunity leader Kulay Wong said she believed National could and would work with her party in government, despite Christopher Luxon having ruled it out. Mr Hipkins told reporters in Auckland that was another good reminder to people who wanted a change of government.
4: A vote for Opportunity is you're giving your vote away. You're basically letting someone else make the decision about who the government should be.
3: Earlier, Kulay Wong told reporters she didn't believe Mr Luxon when he said he would not work with her party. She assumed he would rather be in government than opposition if it came down to it. ACT leader David Seymour has renewed his party's opposition to government funding to help lure major events to the country. The government's been providing support for sport and entertainment events through its $70 million events package. ACT MP Todd Stevenson previously dubbed it a personal slush fund of the Tourism and Hospitality Minister. Mr Seymour has told RNZ the government should stick to its knitting.
5: The government taking a bit of money here and putting it into Robbie Williams there, that's surface stuff. The real question is, how do you ensure that you get more high productivity businesses, more high paying job opportunities, so people have the discretionary income to afford these things?
3: A review commissioned by the Ministry of Business, Innovation and Employment has found event funding is failing to keep pace with rising costs. The mayor of New York says he tried to convince the US president for 2 hours to get a man shot by federal immigration agents released back to New York authorities. New York police say they had no involvement in the operation until the 28-year-old man, who had a criminal record, was shot by ICE agents. Mayor Zoran Mamdani says the man has been treated for injuries and taken away by federal agents, while a 5-year-old child in the car with him is unharmed.
6: For the past 2 hours... I have been on the phone with President Trump and Secretary Mullen, negotiating the release of the man ICE agents shot. Those negotiations were unsuccessful. Tonight, a 5-year-old child sits traumatized and terrified. Tonight, millions of our neighbors are wondering whether they will be safe on our streets, in our schools, at their work sites.
3: Zoran Mamdani says he wants ICE out of the city. Researchers say Māori with endemic tuberculosis are not getting the level of contact tracing needed to prevent the disease from spreading. An article published in the medical journal says TB rates among Māori are more than 5 times higher than among European New Zealanders. Researcher Dr. Nina Scott says a review of 17 Māori with pulmonary TB in Waikato found only a limited number of contacts were traced, mostly people living in the same household. She says New Zealand needs a dedicated TB elimination strategy that would actually work. A person has died while swimming off a beach in Manawatu this afternoon. Police were called to Tangimoana Beach Road at around 2:30 after reports 2 people had been swept out to sea. One of them made it back to shore. The second person was found deceased just under 1.5 hours later. Adidas is suing an Australian fashion brand for selling and advertising clothes with a 4-stripe design, arguing it is deceptively similar to the company's distinct 3-stripe logo. White fox says the design is being used as a decoration, not a trademark. The BBC's Simon Atkinson reports.
7: The German firm claims White Fox is taking advantage of Adidas's reputation and that it's drawing an association between the two brands in the minds of consumers, or at least sailing close to the wind. Court documents obtained by the BBC include photos giving side-by-side comparisons of both firms' products, as well as images of adverts on buses and at bus stops. Adidas wants damages from the online-only fashion brand, which markets heavily using social media and influencers and is known for its hoodies, sweatpants and swimwear. 2 years ago, Adidas lost a case in New York, where it claimed the four-stripe design used by the luxury brand Thom Browne was too similar to its own.
3: Britain's governing Labour Party has won an election for the parliamentary seat vacated by former leader Keir Starmer. Labour's Sagal Abdiwali has fended off a strong challenge from the left-wing Green Party leader Zach Polanski in the constituency of Holborn and St Pancras in central London. Labour had been widely expected to hold the seat as new Prime Minister Andy Burnham seeks to repair his party's damaged appeal among core voters in big cities after two bruising years in government under Keir Starmer. That's the news.
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3: Wallace Chapman and guests up next with the panel. That's after the short forecast from Met Service to midnight on Saturday. For Northland, Auckland and Coromandel, mainly fine today, partly cloudy with the chance of a shower tomorrow, more frequent in Northland at night. Waikato to Whanganui, also Bay of Plenty and the Central High Country, partly cloudy with isolated showers afternoons and evenings. Gisborne to Wairarapa, occasional drizzle, patchy in Wairarapa, fine spells and isolated showers tomorrow afternoon. Manawa 2 to Wellington, mainly fine today, isolated showers tomorrow. Nelson to Fiordland, mainly fine, isolated showers about Buller, cloudy with showers tomorrow and possible thunderstorms about the ranges. For Marlborough, Canterbury, Otago and Southland, low cloud or fog about the coast, mainly fine inland, isolated showers tomorrow with possible thunderstorms inland. And for the Chatham Islands, cloudy with drizzle possible tomorrow evening. 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
2: Tonight, Friday night, New Zealand First wants to ban fireworks. Winston Peters said his dog spent all Guy Fawkes night in panic. That in a moment. Prominent fishers back this new rock pool ban. Domestic tourists are more to blame than our international visitors, says our guest today, who was shocked at the pillage. And an exhibition displaying the hundreds of letters that are sent from Australians apologising for the underarm cricket bowl. Recall that, we discussed that toward the end of the day. And the question of the day today is this, Philosophy Friday we call it. Have a think on this, if animals could talk, which species would be the most arrogant and condescending? I suggested the flamingo. Someone says, most condescending animal, the giraffe, without a doubt. It looks down on you with its eyes half closed, but keeps its head up. Someone says, cats, no hesitation on my answer. Dogs have masters, cats have servants. And camels always look like they just don't care. With me this evening, we have Jenny Morton, director at Craigs Investment Partners. Jenny, how are you this evening?
11: I'm good, thanks, Wallace. How are you?
2: Lovely to have you with us. And Mike Williams, the former president of the Labour Party. How are you, Mike?
12: I'm very well indeed, Wallace.
2: Good on you. Great show tonight with Jenny Morton and Mike Williams. Lots to discuss. Remember that number is 2101. If animals could talk, which species would be the most arrogant and condescending? Just have a think on that. And you get an email, thepanel@rnz.co.uk. www.rnz.co.nz. You can listen and follow on Spotify. Just a word on this. Oh, someone says dolphins, arrogant animals. I was surfing a Whangarei east coast in the middle of a pod of dolphins with all the mates trying to impress the girlfriends in spring surfing and leaping the waves. Interesting. So dolphins first up. Now, it's been a policy spray this week. Are you keeping up, listeners? Conversion therapy to drug testing beneficiaries, a right to repair for cars, removal of level crossings, bringing back sleeper trains, axing millions of dollars in spending on roadside art and sculptures. Te Pāti Māori will implement a new 5% stamp duty, national, a 47-point plan for small business. Just today, the ACT Party is calling for agriculture to remain a standalone subject in Year 11 school science curriculum after the coalition took it out. Jenny Morton, this policy spray, on and on and on. Are you keeping up?
11: It's pretty hard to keep up, actually, Wallace, I agree. And I think that it's also a matter for people, I think, of just sifting through and actually trying to hear the stuff that's important to them, because you can't care about every policy from every party and make your decision, because there's going to be some things you agree with from one party and something you agree with from another party, and it's really hard. So I think it's actually sifting through, trying to identify the things that are actually important to you, that actually matter to you and influence your vote, and then making sure you understand that and working from there, because otherwise you're just going to go around in circles, I think.
2: Yeah, and Jenny, trying not to get lost in the mix.
11: And also trying not to get, bribed, coerced by the stuff that sounds like it'd be good for you, but missing the bits that won't be good for you or won't be good for your neighbours or your workmates or whatever. So it's just, it is a bit of a battle, I think, and yeah, it's certainly a lot of information coming at us fast at the moment.
2: Yes, it is. Mike Williams, you'd have insights into this as a former campaign manager. Is it always like this, or is this election pretty unique when it comes to this policy spray leading into the election?
12: I think that it is unusual. All of the parties have decided individually, I think, that people are only focused on elections in the last month or so, and that's largely correct. But what it's meant has been huge amounts of policy. I mean, I just asked artificial intelligence what policy has come out in the last week, and I've got 3 pages of it. It's just, you cannot keep up with it. But you do pick up things that are important to yourself. For example, I would not have paid any attention to National Party policy on, you know, cutting benefits after 2 years, except for the fact that I now have a beneficiary in my household. So I really don't like that policy, when previously I would have ignored it. So you do pick up, as Jenny said, on things that are relevant to yourself.
2: Is it the right is it the right way to go? I mean, because there are some, for example, I mean, I'm going to discuss Labor because you know it. There are some Labor policies from a couple of months back which hit headlines, but people have forgotten about them.
12: Well, if you remember in 1999, which was the first campaign I managed for the Labor Party, we realised that there was this huge amount of policy out there, and we put out a pledge card, which I think had 6 key policies on it.
2: I can recall the pledge card.
12: Yeah, that became never do it again, because it got tangled up in an overspending problem a couple of elections later. But I think that sort of thing would actually help.
2: Interesting. What do you reckon, Jenny? Like a 6-point pledge card?
11: I think a pledge card, it's almost making, I feel like the politicians might feel like that's making too much of a commitment. It makes it pretty hard for them to walk back on something if they've actually sort of written it down and said, these are the 6 things that we're definitely going to get done.
2: But it's on writing.
11: I think it really does come back to people have got to work on what matters to them. And that's not a selfish point of view. That is just the only way that you're going to be able to sift through all this noise and work out. It really worries me that people get fixated on, I've always voted Labor, so I'm going to vote Labor, or I'd never vote National, or the other one that really bugs me is the whole cult of personality, you know, Chris Hipkins versus Christopher Luxon. And that completely ignores policy, and it's just a bit like, he's a dick, if I can say that, or he's an idiot or whatever. And so I think just try, if people are really struggling to wade through this noise, just try and identify three or four policies. Use AI, as Mike was saying, to say what is each party's policy on small business, on beneficiaries, on the environment, and actually try and discern if one party or a group of parties who are likely to form a coalition after the election, which one appeals to you more? Okay. And also do some research to your local MP. You know, this whole two ticks and don't split your vote and all the rest of it. Well, just try and work out whether you feel like your local MP is effective before you make a decision.
2: Yes, sheeting it back to your local MP. That's a very good advice, Jenny Morton. All right, now, speaking of policies, though, there's another big one out today. Should fireworks be banned or not? This question's been going in circles for years. Now, New Zealand First already introduced a bill for a ban this term, and today they have promised to pass it in the first 100 days in the next term if they're elected. But neither of our parties agree, major parties agree, which was made clear in Tuesday's leaders' debate.
13: Yes or no? Should fireworks be banned from public sale?
14: No.
15: No.
2: Alice Hayward is a vet nurse and founder of the group Ban the Boom NZ, which she's been running for over a decade. Alice, kia ora.
16: Hey, how's it going?
2: You must be very glad to see this on top of the agenda so close to election day.
16: Yeah, it is quite a surprise because, like you say, you know, this has been going on for over a decade now, and we've been to select committees, we've done petitions, we've done our best, and then today's announcement is quite good, but also, as you say, the major parties are a no, so it's how is he going to get that in? So it's a bit,
2: Yeah, Mike Williams.
12: Could I ask, do other countries do this?
16: Do what, sorry?
12: Does, for example, does Australia ban fireworks?
16: I think they have, from my understanding.
2: Yes, they have.
16: And they have public displays.
12: Yeah. Okay, yeah. Well, I'm actually for banning private fireworks. What I note is that when I was a kid, Guy Fawkes Night was a big thing. It hardly exists these days.
2: Yeah.
12: My kids don't want to know about it.
2: Really?
12: It doesn't mean anything. And, of course, we have Matariki, when there are public displays of fireworks. So I'd go along with New Zealand First on this one.
2: Here's one, Joseph says, Australia, with the exception of the Northern Territory and Tasmania, public use of fireworks is banned in all states and territories. Only trained, licensed pyrotechnicians are permitted to possess and use fireworks. So that's Australia. So they have, by and large, done it. Stay there, Alice. Jenny Morton, you've heard Mike Williams. He's all for it. But what about you? You're in Christchurch Air. You've got a family barbecue. You've got your Tom Thumbs and your golden showers and all the sort of thing you have in the backyard. What about you?
11: Well, this is scary because I never thought I'd agree with Winston Peters on anything, but I do agree with the ban of the public sale of fireworks. However, coming back to our previous point, that is not enough. That is not an issue that's so high on my list that it would make me vote for New Zealand First. So it's like, yeah, I think it's a good thing. I think other parties should look at it. It should be happen. I do live in Christchurch, and I live in the Port Hills of Christchurch, where this summer council is going to close off some public areas because of the fire risk. And I live in an area where there is quite a lot of bush around me, and I would be terrified of fireworks being let off in that area. I think that people are well-intentioned when it comes to home fireworks, and I do remember having them as a kid and flinging around my sparkler, but it's just so unnecessary. There are beautiful public displays of fireworks. We have them off the Brighton Pier in Christchurch, and we have them in February with Sparks in the Park. They're beautiful, they're amazing, they're still loud and noisy and probably terrifying for animals, but we don't need to be letting them off in our own backyards. And I don't want to sound like a wowser, but I just think that the negatives far outweigh any positives, which I struggle to find.
2: Alice?
16: Yeah, and I think back when I was younger, we all did it that one night. We had a bonfire. It was a family event.
2: Yes.
16: On the one night. But what we're seeing now is continual nights at 2 a.m. in the morning, 4 a.m. in the morning, and those with animals that are either outside or sensory kids and wildlife and environments are just getting, you know, impacted in a way that is just not fair. So, like, if everyone could just do that one night, we wouldn't be having this issue right now.
2: Well, you know? Look, quite a response on this. By the way, okay, my bad. The fireworks are called Golden Rain, not Golden Showers. okay, Mike, jump in. Here's a lot of response here. As someone that spends hours in the cold and dark in a paddock with my horse for multiple nights every year to make sure he doesn't run through a fence, I'm very for this ban, and it would actually sway my voting opinion. Never thought I'd agree with Winston, but on this I absolutely do. Is this actually, let's talk about politics, Mike Williams, for a little bit. Is this actually really clever politics? You're bringing people who would have never thought of New Zealand first, you bring them into the fold, but going, hey, actually, this is common sense stuff. Is it very strategically placed politicking?
12: It's intelligent politicking, and Winston will know that, you know, a significant number of people will support this. I certainly do, but it would not, under any circumstances, cause me to vote for New Zealand first. It's just one of many issues.
11: Yeah. I think if you
12: were bent in that direction, it might encourage you to do so.
2: Okay, so it'll give you that sort of slight nudge.
12: Yep.
2: Jenny?
11: But wasn't it easy for him to say it? And say if he gets into, you know, gets elected and they're in the coalition, that they'll make it happen. But then if you've got no one else supporting you, you can say, oh, well, we tried, but, you know, we couldn't get the numbers to get it across, so it's not our fault.
2: Yeah.
11: So it's just an empty promise that he knows he can't carry through on, and therefore it's just sneaky.
2: Stay there, Alice. I just want to bring Mike back into it. Are you a bit annoyed by some of the policies, the policy bonfire that you know are going to go on the heap? You know they're not going to happen.
12: Yeah, it is annoying, and Jenny's quite right. Winston will at least be a second or third party in a coalition, assuming the coalition is re-elected, and there's certainly no guarantee of that. So there's so many if, buts and maybes about that policy, it's almost irrelevant.
2: Okay. Alice, you're a vet nurse, you're a founder of this group, Ban the Boom. You've been, Ban the Boom NZ, you've been running for over, actually 10 years now. As a vet nurse, you would be absolutely very close to this, I could imagine, in what you've seen regarding fireworks.
16: Yeah, so there's multiple factors. Like, you've got owners of dogs with anxiety that are spending hundreds of dollars on medication. You've you've got horse owners that are preparing to cancel any event for the next 3 months past New Year's. Do you know what I mean? And make sure that they don't run through a fence. And if they do, you've either got loss of life or, you know, vet bills. And that's one aspect, especially for an owner. And then you've got, you know, it's just a bit chaotic, really. Like, yeah. Just a lot of animals are injured and killed, like frightened, going through fences, dogs going through windows, cutting themselves. I've got many photos and videos of those things over the years.
2: Yeah, all right. Well, look, we'll see how this lands. But for now, though, very nice to have you on the panel. Kia ora. Thanks for your time this Friday evening.
16: Thank you very much.
2: That is Alice Haywood, founder of the group Ban the Boom NZ. You are with Jenny Morton and Mike Williams. It's 22 past 6.
10: Wallace Chapman, the panel on RNZ National.
2: Really enjoying your most condescending or arrogant animals, by the way. Someone says, for me, I reckon the most condescending animal is the gerbil. Yeah. Another one is the ruru. They're arrogant. When I was a young boy, I used to go into the bush at night to try and find the morpork I could hear. When I found them, they would always swoop down at me as if to say, you have brushed me off just because I interrupted them. So there you go. Philosophy Friday, what do you think is the most arrogant animal on earth? Barring humans, of course. 2101. Now, again, this became quite the issue this year and has resonated with many New Zealanders spending time at the local beach, a rock pool ban. Fisheries Minister Shane Jones this week said harvesting for a large range of marine invertebrates will be banned at Auckland's east and west coast, Waiheke Island, Coromandel, cat's eyes, your limpets, periwinkles, your mussels, starfish included in the ban. The ban followed a review of intertidal species in the two regions prompted by tensions over harvesting them from rock pools. Warren Mayer is Waikato Regional Council Chair. He's the Hauraki Golf Forum co-chair and regional delegate of the New Zealand Sport Fishing Council. Warren, good to have you here.
14: Yeah, hi Wallace. Happy to be here.
2: Cat's eyes, your limpets, your periwinkles. How do you feel about this?
14: Yeah, hey, look, I think it's going to be really positive. You know, this has been an issue for a long time. It's been all around the Upper North Island. I know it's further around the country. So I think the Minister has actually reacted really, really well, picked out some species that are critical to completely protect, while also, you know, recognising the fact that there's still an ability to get out there and catch a squid or an octopus and that sort of thing. So has recognised the species that are at risk the most, but also given the others a bit of a protection as well. So, no, really happy where it's landed.
2: What do you reckon, Jenny?
11: Well, clearly it's a necessity with what's been going on. It really intrigued me because in Christchurch, I drive across the causeway every evening, and at low tide in the estuary, you do see people out harvesting cockles. And I've been driving that road on and off for years, and it seems to be more than ever, more people than ever. So I did ask, once again, ask AI, you know, what are they harvesting? Cockles. And is it sustainable? And it does say that it is sustainable, but you have to wonder. And you know, clearly people are doing it for a protein source, but how sustainable is it?
2: Stanley Warren, Mike Williams, what are your thoughts?
12: Well, I was quite, I'm completely supportive of what Shane Jones has done, but I was quite surprised. I wouldn't have thought something like a starfish is edible. And a whole lot of the things in the list, I thought, why would you
2: limpets harvest them?
12: Yeah. Well, I know you can eat limpets.
2: I didn't know that.
12: But a starfish.
2: Yeah. Warren?
11: Yeah.
14: Yeah, no, these are the things that are actually getting scraped off our rock pools. It's not something that... Kiwis as a whole have traditionally harvested, but that's what's being attacked. So, surprising. And those comments are pretty standard, actually. Who would take those? Yeah. What do they do with them?
2: Well, Warren, in your area, how big has the problem been?
14: Yeah, so Tyra is home for me on the Coromandel. Yeah. We've seen an increase. Started off with power. Now, you cannot catch a legal-sized power off the rocks in this intertidal zone up our coast at all. They just don't get big enough. So it started with that, but we've seen more and more targeting the crabs and things like that, but then right down to those cat's eyes and limpets and just the complete scraping of the rocks. Anything that lives and breathes is taken.
2: Good grief. Do you think it goes far enough? Because I'm looking here, your pippies, your cockles, crabs, kinna, tuatua, they can all be harvested. And I can recall, this is maybe sort of a side note, but I can recall in Tauroa, in the Dargawa area, were banned for some years because the stocks were so low, people were taking those as well.
14: Yeah. Look, I think this is a fantastic start. As I say, it's targeted those ones that we wouldn't traditionally take and just closed all that up. It's altered some of the limits on those things like crabs and octopus and squid and shrimps and prawns, things like that. But just to Jenny's point too, you get a lot of localisation. So areas are targeted to the point that they're actually cleaned out. And then the pressure will move. So... you know, this is a huge area that actually comes under this legislation. You know, Cape Rodney right down to Waihee south of me, and then you've got Murawai down to Port Waikato on the west coast. So it's probably the biggest area that's ever been picked up in legislation like this.
2: Heavens above, Jenny.
11: I just think it's utterly the right thing to do. We've got to, you know, this is New Zealand, and this is who we are, and this is part of our identity. So we do have to protect that marine life, and it's no different than protecting the Hector's dolphins or anything else. They just might be a little smaller and not as cute, but, you know, we've got to protect these things. So
12: Mike,
11: this just seems very right.
12: What is the penalty if you get caught?
14: So currently, Mike, the actual infringement regulation side of it's playing catch up. So this legislation will come in on the 1st of November. I know fisheries are working on an education program while they get legislation through Parliament. So the legislation is still to come, which will eventually end up in fines, confiscation, stuff like that.
12: Okay.
14: But it's actually behind us coming into practice.
2: Warren, you said, I think you're quoted as saying that domestic tourists are more to blame than internationals.
14: This is what I'm seeing and hearing, and had a good chat with fisheries regulation officers. So they gather all the info on any calls that come in, when they talk to people, where they've come from, what they're doing, all that sort of thing, what they've got in their possession, all that information. So it seems to be domestic tourists, you know, coming into an area and actually harvesting in that space. Locals can be an issue too. The senior officer I spoke to up at Takapuna, when Shane made his announcement, actually said they've got some issues with locals as well. So it's not just visitors from outside the area. And then as I sort of mentioned as well in some of the media that you're also seeing international tourists being targeted by people that are doing beachcombing trips.
2: Right.
14: And they seem to be appealing to the migrant community. I've seen adverts for it, where they'll take you on a bus and they'll take you to a remote beach and they'll get you harvesting these things and they'll even dive for you, which, you know, you cannot gather somebody else's quota, etc. So there's some legality issues around that too.
2: I wonder if education could be part of the mix.
14: I think education's the first cab off the rank, to be honest, Wallace. You know, we've got to get that out there. It's going to take time for this to sink in, for people to be aware. As I said earlier, fisheries, their first and foremost job is education, trying to get the messaging out there around it, and just to try and change attitudes, really.
2: Good on you, Warren. Nice to have you here. And Warren Mayer there from the Waikato Regional Council, the chair, actually. Kia ora, Warren. What's good eating in your part of the woods there, Jenny? Because growing up, I used to love collecting cockles.
11: I don't know on that sort of shellfish and rock pool type collecting. You know, I live in Canterbury. What we all want is blue cod from Akaroa.
2: Oh, yes. That's what. What about you, Mike Williams? Did you grow up sort of collecting a few pippies?
12: Yes. We used to go and stay at Wairarere Beach, where my grandparents lived when I was a kid, near Levin, and we'd go pippy hunting. And my grandmother would make a wonderful sort of soup out of them. But that's my only memory of seafood gathering, as it were. I normally do
11: cool
12: my
11: memory.
12: Seafood gathering at a fish shop.
2: Indeed, as do I. Very good. Mike Williams, Jenny Morton, it's 6:31.
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3: The Labour leader says people considering voting for the Opportunity Party would be giving their vote away, given the risk it could side with National. Chris Hipkins' comments come after Opportunity leader Kewlei Wong said she believed National could and would work with her party in government, despite Christopher Luxon ruling it out. ACT leader David Seymour has renewed his party's opposition to the government using its $70 million events package to help lure major sport and entertainment events to the country. Researchers say tuberculosis rates among Māori are more than five times higher than in European New Zealanders, with not enough contact tracing to stop the disease spreading. And Britain's governing Labour Party has won the by-election for the London parliamentary seat vacated by former leader Sir Keir Starmer, seeing off a challenge from the left-wing Green Party. Those are the headlines. More news at 7.
15: This week on Music 101, we have a special live session in Ponake with Louis Baker. Thea tells us about her recent awards wins and trip to the UN. Former Cut Off Your Hands singer Nicholas Johnston on his new album as Nikki by Nikki, and the mixtape has this year's Silver Scrolls musical director Godfrey DeGruy sharing some unreleased gems. Music 101 with me, Tony Stamp, this Saturday from 1 p.m. here on RNZ National.

0: mid-90s party mix. Let's start getting in the Friday zone with No Diggity. Blackstreet featuring American rappers Dr. Dre and Queen Penn, Mike Williams and Jenny Morton mixing it up in the house. Isn't that right, Mike Williams?
1: Absolutely.
0: Yeah. You're a big fan of No Diggity by Blackstreet, Mike Williams?
1: No, I've never heard of them before.
0: No.

0: Ginny Morton, take it away.
1: Well, I guess what I've been thinking about links back to what we were talking about at the start of the show. I think it's really great that we're encouraging young people to enrol, but the encouragement can't stop there. We actually have to encourage them to not only enrol, but then to vote and to think about how they're going to vote. So I had a conversation with one of my sons the other night and he said, you know, how should I vote? And I said, I want you to go away. I want you to think about things that are important to you. I want you to do a little bit of research or come and talk to me and we'll do the research together.
0: Nice.
1: It's so important that they actually think about, they don't follow what I'm going to do or what their father's going to do or what their workmates are going to do. They actually need to try and form some opinion on what matters to them and what they think matters to New Zealand. And I think this doesn't just apply to our young people. I get really frustrated when I hear people of my own age saying, oh no, I don't bother voting. I don't know about the policies.
0: Right.
1: I don't make a difference. It's like educate yourself and just pick one or two things that really matter to you and do the research. It's not hard. Anybody can do it online these days.
0: Very, very good. And it's actually a sage reminder, Jenny, not just to the young, but to all of us to follow your guiding principles. I love it. And by the way, you can go to rnz.co.nz and we have an election policy guide right there on New Zealand's most trusted news force. Is that right, Jose? Are we trusted, New Zealand's most trusted news force? Thumbs up or thumbs down?
1: News force or news source?
0: News source. I didn't get any thumbs. I think we are. All right, he's on the phone. So you can go to our website, but good on you, Jenny. Nice. Okay, Mike Williams.
2: I have been wondering about what the 150,000 people who voted in 2020 but stayed home in 2023 will do. And that is 4% of the electorate did not vote. Now, that's roughly the population of Tauranga. Now, something really weird happened in the 05 election when I was the campaign manager. And I'll just bore you with some numbers here. There was a Colmar Brunton poll 3 days before the election that was published and had National on 44% under Don Brash and Labor on 38%. Led by Helen Clark.
0: Say that again. Don Brash was on 44 and Helen Clark was 38.
2: 38. This is 3 days before the election.
0: Right.
2: Now, on election day, on election night, Labor won by 2%. So that poll was inaccurate by 8%, which is extremely unusual.
0: Yes.
2: So as campaign manager, I decided to dig in to find out what had happened. And what had happened is about 150,000 people participated in that election who had not voted in the previous one. And what had happened is in the 02 election, the turnout was 77%. In the 05 election, the turnout was 81%. Now that's nearly 4%, 150,000 people voted in that election who didn't vote in the previous election.
0: Wow, okay.
2: I needed to find out why.
0: Why? Yeah, why they voted.
2: Well, one of very big reasons was that Don Brash was threatening to bring market rents to state houses. Now, that would have meant state house tenants, their rents would have gone up quite a hell of a lot, depending on where they were. And a lot of those people, extra people, had come out to vote in 05 who didn't vote in 02 were state house tenants and state house inhabitants.
0: And so Don Brash or National's policy at the time mobilised the state house tenants to come out.
2: Absolutely. Shot himself in the foot big time. Now, what I'm saying is it's quite conceivable that the same thing could happen in the upcoming election, because on the 29th of May, Chris Bishop announced that next year, state house tenants will be paying an extra $31 a week. Now, there are 84,000 houses that are state houses or community owned. That's about 250,000 people living in them. And the way they can avoid

0: that rent rise next year is to vote Labor.
1: Hmm.
0: Now, I think the problem is that the National Party's campaign chair is Simeon Brown, and he was 14 years old
2: right
0: when Don Brash made that mistake. So there's no collective memory there. Anyhow, that's what I've been thinking
2: that,
0: about.
2: Look, that's very interesting history, eh? That, because that was I can recall that, and I can recall that market and policy. But it's interesting hearing from a former campaign chair how you make those connections and what numbers mean and how to relate that to policy. That's very interesting, Mike. Kia ora, thank you very much. Mike,
1: I bet there's some Labor candidates who are doing some door knocking in those social housing communities.
0: You
1: there, Mike.
0: Bet they are.
1: Alerting people to that.
2: All right, you are on RNZ Nash. We have Jenny Morton, Mike Williams. It's 6:41.
3: You're with Wallace Chapman. It's the panel on RNZ National.
2: Well, speaking of policy spray, as we were earlier in the show, one of the many policies, just another one, one of the many, that managed to get people talking was this, Labor's plan to force touring musicians from overseas to include a local support act on their bill. Labor's arts spokesperson Rachel Boyack says it's a simple fix to get our musicians more work. Now, Carmel Bennett is the general manager of Music Helps, a music charity. She spoke about this actually on awards night, and she got a lot of feedback from it. Carmel, kia ora.
4: Hi, how are you, Wallace?
2: Very nice to have you on, Carmel. What did you think when you heard this as policy? Were you quite surprised?
4: No, because it makes sense. You know, we're not asking for a bucket load of money. All we're saying is, if you're coming into New Zealand, put on a local support act. It's pretty simple.
2: It's almost elegantly simple, isn't it? I'm trying to find fish hooks in it. Let's go to Mike Williams. Mike, what do you think about this as a policy?
0: Oh, no, I think it's obviously a very good idea. I was wondering. I think a lot of international acts would employ a local act anyhow, wouldn't they?
4: No, unfortunately, they don't. This could be due to international contracts they've got. You know, Bob's got to take Wallace on the road with him because they're label mates or whatever. So it's not standard practice. It's good practice, but not standard practice.
2: That surprised me too. Okay, Jenny, what do you think about this?
1: I'm a big supporter of local New Zealand music, and I like going to hear musicians play, but I don't think it should be policy. I think it should be encouraged, and there is ways of, I guess, promoting New Zealand acts to be part of international concerts here, but I don't think it should be policy. I just don't think that's the best way to go, and I don't think, you know, you can link this major events package to forcing international acts, because the benefit of having the international act coming here is meant to be a benefit to our economy, and that's why we provide them with some funding. So I think trying to correlate those two things together is not quite logical to me.
2: What do you think, Carmel?
4: If us as New Zealand taxpayers are putting forward this massive events fund, why can't we also say, hey, to get that money, you need to have a New Zealand Support Act?
0: Yeah, I don't see anything wrong with that.
2: Well, no. Mike,
1: yeah, but then what happens if they don't come? If they say, okay, well, we're not going to come because you're not going to give us the money, and we don't want to have we don't want to be dictated to in that way for whatever, because we won't get the tickets, or they believe they won't get the ticket sales, whatever, then we don't get that economic benefit to, you know, we've got Robbie Williams coming to Christchurch in November, and the tickets, the concert sold out just like that and all the rest of it, and it'll be a huge boom, just as much as the rugby's been or anything else has been to the Christchurch economy. And isn't that the benefit from those acts coming?
2: Right. Okay, stay there, Carmel. Mike Williams.
0: Well, I very much doubt that the requirement to start with a local act would put too many people off. I just don't know. But, you know, let's try it, see what happens.
2: Carmel.
4: I agree. You know, what are we going to lose? I would find it hard to believe that if the people putting on the event are told, hey, look, you do need to have a New Zealand component to get that money, I would be very surprised if they say, oh, no, look, we're not interested in working with local acts, we're not going to do it.
2: Right, so the deal is that a boy X said Labor would make it a priority in their first term if elected, saying a change can happen through a simple fix. So anyone coming to the country has to get a visa, so it becomes part of visa requirements, which is secondary legislation. So that's not primary legislation, that's the visa side of thing. Do you think, Carmel, this is really a way, as I say, some might see it as a fairly elegant way to support the local band and artist infrastructure, which some say has been kind of waning in the last few years?
4: I think it is. I think it's a very elegant way. And look, it's not new. There's Michael's Rule in Australia. I'm not sure if it's right throughout Australia or just in certain states. I'm sorry, I should have checked my facts before talking to you, Wallace. But it's no different than what some other territories, particularly with something like Michael's Rule, are doing. It just encourages, if you're playing, and I use the example of the Foo Fighters, right? They have got two local acts in Auckland and two local acts in Christchurch. For someone like the fabulous Dick Move to be normally playing in somewhere like the Whammy Bar,
2: yeah,
4: to suddenly be exposed to 40,000 people, that's huge.
2: What do you reckon, Jenny? I mean, it's a way to put a band, a local band who might play at the Whammy Bar in front of a massive audience, stadium of Spark Arena or otherwise. Mm. What do you reckon?
1: Look, I think that's great, and I think that's an important thing to happen. What I'm saying is
2: not
1: that
2: policy.
1: I don't think it should be policy.
2: Government.
1: And you know, and look, clearly artists can be, or promoters, because let's face it, it comes down to promoters, can be influenced by money and everything. We saw that with the whole Ed Sheeran debacle, didn't we? You know, they rolled over for money or whatever was the motivation and what happened or didn't happen there. This is just my opinion that I don't think it should be forced. I think it should happen naturally. And I do wish it would happen more often, absolutely.
2: Mike?
0: Well, I kind of agree, but, you know, let's give it a go. If it does scare off too many international acts, then
2: roll it back.
0: Give up on it.
2: Okay. Pragmatic Mike there. Hey, Carmel, kia ora. thank you so much for making time for us tonight. Really appreciate
4: it. You're more than welcome. Yeah. I'll go and listen to some Kiwi music now.
2: Yeah, hey, after the panel, good on you, Carmel. There's Carmel Bennett, the General Manager of Music Helps, which is a music charity. Yeah, a bit of response on that, so thanks for that. But to our question of the day, 6:48, and it's kind of more of a philosophical one, really. I thought, this might get a bit of interest here. If animals could talk, barring humans, which species would be the most arrogant and condescending? So my contribution was the flamingo. I mean, look at it. Someone said, well, Maureen says, I reckon the most arrogant animal may be the orangutan. They have this unwavering stare. Then when they've had enough of you, they just turn their bare backsides towards you. Very arrogant in my mind. Another one here says, camels always look like they just do not care. Joining us, Hamish. How are you, Hamish?
5: Very well, thank you, Wallace.
2: I'm dying to hear your animal. What is it?
5: Okay, so my animal is the magpie, and which I think is the perfect Aussie invader.
2: Yes.
5: If you could see what it does to our tuis and our wood pigeons in Coomera, you would be stunned. It's just absolutely annoying. If there's one bird that I would be happily give back to Australia, that's it.
2: All right, so the most arrogant animal on earth is indeed the Aussie invader, the magpie. Stay there, Hamish. Jenny Morton, what's your pick?
1: Oh, my pick would be probably the tortoise or a turtle. Because they don't give a damn. They're going to go as slow as they like. If they don't like you, they just pull their head in and ignore you. They are just disdainful of everybody, and I think they bite. So it's just they're it for me.
2: I love it. It's up there with the magpie, Hamish. What do you reckon?
5: Oh, yep. But yep, nothing like that slow car on the road.
1: Yeah. Yep, exactly.
2: All right, Mike Williams, we've got the tortoise, we've got the magpie, we've got the flamingo. If animals could talk, which species would be the most arrogant and condescending? Mike Williams.
0: I'm really torn between a camel and a giraffe. And, I like the idea of a giraffe because, by definition, they look down on you.
2: Oh, Hamish?
5: Yeah. Mike, have you ever looked eyeball to eyeball with a giraffe? They have, in my mind, having been to Arana Park and yes. fed one at eye level, they have the most kind eyes. But yeah. I do take your point. They're up high and look down, but, you know, magpies are fairly hard beat, really.
2: They're hard to beat. I think you're right. I think you might have taken the cake there, Hamish, followed by a close second, Jenny Morton, with the tortoise. Kia ora, Hamish. Thanks for joining us.
5: Thank you.
2: What else do we have? Snap Wallace, definitely flamingos. Gillian says, yeah, as our little grandson calls them, flamingos. Cats, no hesitation on my answer. Mm. Dogs have masters and cats have servants. So there we go, wonderful stuff. All right, someone says, I would like to see, Ian in Rotorua says, I'd like to see legislation that commercial radio had to play a percentage of Kiwi music. When I lived in the UK, it was always very noticeable when we went to France, listening to the commercial radio, had support French artists because it was the law. I do believe we had, in fact, wasn't that one of Helen Clark's big things, Mike Williams, supporting local music? I think it was.
0: Well, she...
2: It's Kiwi FM.
0: Yep.
2: Of course. Yeah. Mm. All right, very good. Now, finally, on the show, does anyone recall that dreaded day in 1981 when Australian cricketer Trevor Chappell bowled a surprise underarm to New Zealand, killing any chances of a tie?
6: I've got the feeling as a big ex-Victorian skipper, we're going to bowl an underarm. You haven't believed it. And that's a disappointing finish.
2: Well, as you can remember, might well remember, the outrage in the crowd was just the beginning. That led to an apology letter being sent by hundreds of Australians and a sympathetic telegram from the then Prime Minister Rob Muldoon. And now these precious letters, I've seen some actually, are on display at Wellington's Cricket Museum. Lily Wilson is the museum curator. Kia ora, Lily.
7: Kia ora, how are you?
2: I find this fascinating because it's such a big part of our history. You've got over 200 letters on display, am I right?
7: Yes, 252.
2: Wow. Tell us about a couple of ones that stand out.
7: Oh, there are many that stand out. They're incredibly expressive. There are people who express how ashamed they are to be Australian, how disappointed they are of the Australian cricket team, and how disappointed they are to be associated with them. I've got one in front of me that says, "Dear Jeff, I'm sorry this letter has to be so mournfully written. When I was watching that match, I thought he was going to bowl a lollipop to give McKechnie a chance to hit a six. When he didn't, I felt just like I did when I was told Granny died."
2: Oh, my goodness me. that's extraordinary. I mean, you might recall this, Jenny. Aussie captain Greg Chappell had instructed his brother Trevor to deliver the final ball underarm and prevent Brian McKechnie from hitting a six to potentially tie the match. Jenny Morton, can you recall that?
1: I can actually, because you know, in those early 80s days of limited over cricket, everybody used to watch. You parked up in front of the TV and you watched the whole thing, because it was afternoon, evening. And I remember sitting there watching it with my family.
2: Oh, really? So you watched it?
1: I, I actually remember watching it on the television and just being horrified at this sort of lack of sportsmanship. And there's always been this, you know, New Zealand-Australia rivalry thing, hasn't it? And in those days, cricket, it was very, very focused on that. I also remember going to Lancaster Park, as it was then, and going to the one-day games. But I remember just being horrified. And you know, it really was. Wow. Everybody was talking about it. I look back now and think, oh, my God, didn't we have bigger issues to worry about? But in those days, we thought it was just, you know, huge. It was just a major thing that had happened in a sort of a diplomatic incident, really.
2: Lily, there you go. It just goes to show how much it's captivated people who still remember it.
7: It's been brilliant being able to research it and relive through all of that, see the video, see the commentators, the news people also saying how disappointed they are when they saw it. It's been great putting the exhibition together.
2: What's another letter that you had there? Tell us about another letter.
7: I have another one that says, I would like to add my apology to those which no doubt have reached your concerning this afternoon's game. It's a sad day when winning becomes more important than the way the game is played. Please don't become disheartened by this one disgraceful display of sportsmanship. I used to be an Aussie supporter, but I have defected to your side. All the best.
2: Mike Williams, can you recall it?
0: I do recall it. I don't think I actually saw the match, but it is something you do not mention to Australians because they are quite ashamed about it, and it's a really very serious error of judgment, wasn't it?
2: What else do you have in the museum, Lily? Tell us more about the museum.
7: We've got a brilliant collection. One of my favourite things is the Addington bat, which is the third oldest bat in the world, which is shaped like a hockey stick, actually.
2: Oh, wow.
7: Because guess what? People used to bowl underarm. And that was the way that they used to hit the ball. It was easier with a hockey-shaped stick. So, yeah. And then we've also got the Trevor Chappell trophy, which is a game ball, not necessarily the ball, which is on display at the museum as well.
2: That is so cool. So when can people come and see these letters? Because there will be quite a bit of interest in this, I can imagine.
7: Yes, so they are in some cabinets at the moment. You can come see them by booking through me. Otherwise, at game days when we're open, we are adding some additional times to our timetable, and that will be posted onto our website in the coming week.
2: That is so cool, Lily. Kia ora. Nice to have you on the show. Lily Wilson, the museum curator. Good story there, Jenny Morton. Gosh, you actually saw it. I'm a little bit jealous, actually. I've seen many things, but I didn't get to see that live. Did you watch it with Mum and Dad or something? Or
1: Yeah, watching it with Mum and Dad. I distinctly remember it. And because I guess I 81, so I would have been 13 or 14, I guess. And yeah, it was just, it really stuck in my memory. My mother was a very passionate cricket watcher. So
2: really?
1: We did used to watch all those one-day games on the television.
2: It's what you used to do, Mike Williams, wasn't it? I mean, Jenny's right. It's what was done on the radio, that cricket, painting the fence.
0: But I'll tell you something interesting. I was headhunted by the Australian Labor Party, and I worked there in 1985-86. And when I arrived there, the National Secretary Bob McMullen advised me not to bring up that matter.
2: Really?
0: It was a matter of disgust and shame for Australians, and I could talk as much cricket as I liked, but just leave that incident out.
2: What? On that note, no diggity. For Jenny Morton, Mike Williams. Fantastic panel team. Really great having you in the studio. Big thanks to my producers, Jose Barbosa and Tessa Guest. Stick around because we have got Country Life and then Nights on RNZ National. Stay locked to RNZ National.
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8: Oh. RNZ News at 7 o'clock. Pomarie, good evening. I'm Karen McCarthy. New Zealand First has made a fresh push for a ban on backyard fireworks. The party wants to ban the public sale and private use of fireworks, blaming them for frightening animals, starting fires and causing havoc for emergency services. Professionally organised public displays would still be allowed. The party says legislation has already been drafted and could be introduced within the first 100 days of the next government. But the leaders of National and Labour both shot the idea down in Tuesday's leaders' debate. ACT also opposes the idea, but the Greens support it. The mayor of New York says a shooting of a man in the city by US federal immigration agents is an outrage. New York's police commissioner says the 28-year-old male has a criminal record, with one case from last year still pending. Mayor Zoran Mamdani says the man's car was surrounded by ICE agents on a busy street, and they fired multiple rounds while a five-year-old was inside the car. Mr. Mamdani says the child was uninjured, and the man has been receiving medical treatment for his injuries. He says in a two-hour phone call with US President Donald Trump, he tried unsuccessfully to get the man discharged to New York authorities. A review of tuberculosis cases in Waikato has found the country needs a dedicated strategy to eliminate the disease among Māori. An article published in the New Zealand Medical Journal says TB rates among Māori are five times higher than among European New Zealanders. Researcher Nina Scott says the disparity has its roots in the way the disease was historically managed.
9: When it was discovered that TB was caused by, you know, contagious bacteria, there was a lot of efforts to control it, but the efforts were not extended to the Māori population. They were focused on the non-Māori population.
8: Dr. Scott says the new strategy must use community workers who can build trust, help with contact tracing and encourage people to get tested. A father is desperate for financial aid to help to manage his son's severe eczema. Carl Andrews has been fighting for funding for his adult son with full body eczema who receives a disability allowance. Mr. Andrews told 9 to Noon they can't afford the weekly hospital grade cleaning of his son's room, which helps with one of his main allergies, dust mites.
10: When he's covered in eczema, it must be hard to move, let alone clean your room. And we're talking about a professional standard cleaning like cleaner. And she told me yesterday that, Carl, I use hospital grade chemicals that kill dust mites. You're not going to get your kid doing that.
8: The Ministry for Social Development says it's verifying the application for help with cleaning costs and is waiting for further information before making a decision. An expert in rocket emissions says proposed launches from Canterbury would have only a tiny impact and the region is well suited for them. Tawhaki National Aerospace Centre is working on plans for a spaceport to launch a dozen rockets of up to 100 tonnes a year from Kaitoreti Spit. Phil Pennington reports.
11: A Canterbury University scientist, Michelle Bannister, says the Tawhaki proposal is modest and the emissions impact would be tiny compared with what Elon Musk's rockets produce. She says the fuels being looked at are at the less polluting end of the scale. She adds the Cape Canaveral launch site in Florida has a thriving bird sanctuary and ecosystem beside it, and Kaitoreti can too. Michelle Bannister says if the spaceport were to expand, the New Zealand Space Agency has a good record of thinking about the impacts.
8: Conservation groups are suing the US government over plans to build an oil truck highway through part of an eastern Utah canyon covered in historic inscriptions and near world-renowned native rock art. The lawsuit says the project to replace a winding dirt track through Gate Canyon would destroy 30-metre cliffs with at least 47 historic sites. These include 19th century inscriptions by Black American buffalo soldiers in the US Army and European pioneers. The lawsuit says the cliffs are also a habitat for threatened species, such as the Mexican spotted owl. That's the news.
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8: The short forecast from Met Service to midnight on Saturday for Northland, Auckland and Coromandel. Mainly fine today, partly cloudy with the chance of a shower tomorrow. More frequent in Northland at night. Waikato to Whanganui, also Bay of Plenty and the Central High Country. Partly cloudy with isolated showers afternoons and evenings. Gisborne to Wairarapa, occasional drizzle, patchy in Wairarapa, fine spells and isolated showers tomorrow. Manawatu to Wellington, mainly fine today, isolated showers tomorrow. Nelson to Fiordland, mainly fine, isolated showers about Buller, cloudy with showers tomorrow and possible thunderstorms about the ranges. For Marlborough, Canterbury, Otago and Southland, low cloud or fog about the coast, mainly fine inland, isolated showers tomorrow afternoon with possible thunderstorms inland. And for the Chatham Islands, cloudy with drizzle possible tomorrow evening. It's 7:06.
2: Welcome back. Nice to have you on the RNZ National, I was going to say the Panel Plus, but it's not the Panel Plus because we have Country Life in just a moment. But a bit of feedback first. Wallace, my Australian uncle was a teacher at Whangarei at the time of the underarm bowling. When he arrived at the school, a teacher's common room on the Monday morning, he bowled a ball along the carpet and he shouted, "How's that?" says Graham from Pepperway. Another one here, Chantal says, "I was born in 1980, December, and I recall it was on the parody TV shows growing up all the time. I know because I've seen the footage many times as I think it was just part of growing up in the 1980s as the issue came up so often." And Andrew says, "I recall watching Brian Marsh, the Australian wicket keeper, telling Chappell not to do it. Dark day for Australian cricket." Now, don't forget, the panel is going to be back on Monday, 6 p.m. So, as always, stay with us right throughout the week, every weeknight, 6 p.m. And don't forget to go back and listen to Wednesday's Whip. It was a really good discussion on post-debate analysis with Heather Roy, Ben Thomas and Rowani Pereira. And you can go and listen to the Whip on Spotify or Apple. Just listen and follow. Half hour of pure politics. 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
13: Lovely to have your company. I'm Duncan Smith. 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
14: Hi, guys!
15: Hey there,
14: is
15: everyone?
14: Yeah, we are cheating, we are.
13: And later, we take you to meet an orchid grower whose blooms growing in the lee of Mount Taranaki are said to have graced vases in Trump Tower in New York.
16: It takes 7 years before you've got a production plant. And then if it's a good one, you can keep it, but if it's a bad one, you throw them all out. That's the only way you get exclusive variety.
12: But first, let's take a look at some of the week's stories from RNZ's Rural News Desk. Political parties' talk of banning bottom trawling has seafood industry leaders concerned. The leaders of both National and Labour say they're open to phasing in a ban on the practice, which hauls in 70% of the country's commercial catch. The Opportunity Party says a ban is a bottom line of any of its post-election negotiations. The Green Party wants to end it, while New Zealand First is a strong advocate for the practice and the industry, and the ACT Party doesn't support a total ban. Sea Lord Chief Executive Doug Paulin says if there was a replacement technology, the industry would be the first to adopt it, and it was already taking steps to be more sustainable.
17: I think it's always going to be a balanced discussion, even after the election, regardless of which coalition gets into power, because at the end of the day, the ramifications of an end to bottom trawling is substantial to both iwi and to the New Zealand economy. When you don't have actually any other method of catching the fish that are caught using those trawl techniques.
12: Doug Paulin says less than 2% of New Zealand waters is bottom trawled, and about a third is closed to bottom trawling. Labour says it would stop bottom trawling in the Hauraki Gulf Marine Park and limit it in sensitive areas and seamounts. National says it does not support a blanket ban, but is open to continuing to review it.
13: A Canterbury irrigation specialist fears thieves targeting large pivot irrigators for their copper wiring may end up being killed.
18: The large irrigators are worth thousands of dollars and they run on three-phase 400-volt power. The cables targeted by thieves are about 3 to 4 metres above ground. Andrew Panishuk of Irrigation Specialists Waterforce says many of the irrigators are operated remotely or are on automatic timers, so there's no warning before they turn on or move.
19: We're now entering a phase where the machines are running, and if these thieves continue, they're going to get a shock, literally, and, you know, somebody could get killed. They are taking their life into their own hands. They're walking out on these machines 3-4 metres in the air, presumably in the dark. It's very dangerous. The work that they're doing, like I say, it's very easy for someone to get killed with this voltage that we're talking.
18: One farmer RNZ spoke to, who didn't want to be named, says he feels anxious and angry over the thefts. He says the irrigators are crucial for growing feed, especially with El Nino conditions looming.
12: Global dairy prices were on the up at the global dairy trade auction this week. The average price rose 1.2%, regaining ground from the previous 1.1% drop at the previous auction mid last month. The important whole milk powder price also up 1.2% to $3,605 a tonne. And sticking with dairy, the dairy firm Tatua has reported a better return for farmers than Fonterra's $9.69 payout. The Morrinsville-based co-op will pay farmer shareholders $12.42 per kilogram of milk solids.
18: To kiwi fruit, Seeker plans to spend more than $15 million developing a cool store and packing facility next to its current operations in Gisborne. The chief executive of the major grower and exporter, Michael Franks, says it's a significant spend and will support more kiwi fruit being grown in the area.
20: Yes, there is scope for more kiwi fruit development. I also understand that there is large-scale water development being proposed at the moment. And should that happen, then, you know, with irrigation, there's a lot of land that could be taken into kiwi fruit.
18: The project will double the amount of fruit Seeker handles in the region and support greater use of Eastland Port and reduce reliance on vulnerable road links.
12: New research suggests farmers are lagging behind a bit when it comes to adopting artificial intelligence. Amazon Web Services says about half of New Zealand businesses have adopted some form of AI, but just under 40% of businesses in the agriculture, forestry and fishing sectors. It's found physical AI such as robotics, autonomous systems and computer vision offer the most opportunity for the industry. Barriers include a shortage of skills and limited access to tools and infrastructure. Kerry Pawson-Edwards is stock manager at Lone Star Farm, and he says more farmers are keen to get on board.
21: Practically on farm, we're underway with halter virtual fencing. Halted collars versus non-halted collars with cows and calves at foot. We're increasing our ME of our pasture by roughly 1 to 2 after 30 days, and we're 10 kilos heavier in our weaning weight. Across the whole company, all our sheep have got electronic tags within their ears. Not only are we seeing production gains from that we can actually see how animals are performing and do things about it, but we're also able, we supply a lamb program called Lumina Lamb, and that's enabling us to extract a premium out of the market for those lambs, and EID traceability is one of the requirements of that.
18: A parliamentary select committee says concerns about New Zealand's animal welfare system warrant closer examination and stronger oversight. In a report on a petition backed by more than 31,500 people, MPs stopped short of recommending an independent animal commissioner. But it said animal welfare governance and accountability should be improved. And another select committee is recommending that genetically modified organisms released into New Zealand's environment remain subject to existing regulatory safeguards. In its report on proposed law changes, the committee rejected a fast-track pathway for full release, while backing measures to improve transparency and speed up approvals during biosecurity emergencies.
12: AgriZero NZ has received a $117 million funding boost and two new partners. The 50-50 public-private partnership aims to help farmers reduce emissions. The government's partners include ANZ, Fonterra and Silverfern Farms. Now the Red Meat Processor and Exporter Alliance and Rural Supplies Co-op Farmlands have joined the stable. Here's AgriZero NZ Chair Rob Hewitt.
22: I can
4: categorically say now there definitely will be tools available. We've got our first product from one of our investment companies, RBT, which is a bolus that should be available next year. And the timeline that our other investee companies have given us is that there should be 1 to 2 products each year becoming available between now and 2030. So by 2030, I would expect the farmers will have, let's say, 5-6 products to choose from, depending on their farming system.
18: And finally, plans for a Rotorua biofactory are gaining support, with forestry leaders backing a facility that would turn wood and other biological materials into high-value products. The government has pledged to match private investment with construction targeted for 2028 and operations beginning in 2029. And that's a wrap of this week's news from the Rural's Desk.
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12: Our guest this week joins us from the German countryside, where he has an unusual job helping rescued bears learn to hibernate and regain some of their freedom. He's a Kiwi who took a special interest in a tropical species of bear, the sun bear, at Wellington Zoo when he was a zookeeper there. Now he looks after bears at the Gnadenhof für Bären Sanctuary, 100 kilometres east of Munich.
5: My name is John Pickard. I'm a zookeeper and I work at a bear refuge in Lower Bavaria in Germany. It's a former German army Cold War munitions depot area, so it's basically got like an S-shaped street through the middle of it where there's a whole lot of old concrete bunkers built off them. They covered it all in earth and planted trees and everything, and so it's set in the middle of a forest and it looks just like the forest. The charity that I work for came along and they put fences all around it, and we divided it up into 7 enclosures.
12: How big is it, John?
5: 11 hectares.
12: And you have 11 bears?
5: Currently, yeah. We are licensed for up to 17. We currently have 11.
12: Tell us a little bit about the circumstances that these bears have come from.
5: It's a whole mixture. We did have 5 ex-circus bears. I think we're down to 4 now. And the last circus bear that was in Germany was here. He got confiscated. The circus had left him on the side of the motorway in a parking area in his wagon unattended for several days. And that was reported to the local council and they confiscated him and sent him to us. A lot of the other bears are from Eastern Europe. They've been in private ownership, terrible little cages, boxes, even cages in the corner of restaurants.
12: And dancing bears, that was a bit of a tradition.
5: One was going to be made into a dancing bear. She's had all her teeth cut off flat, so there's no big canines or anything. What's happened is there's been a proliferation of bear parks like ours right through Eastern Europe now, and there are less, free bears or bears in bad circumstances available these days, which is good. I mean, I understand that the dancing bear thing, it was all about how poor people in Eastern Europe were after the communist regimes collapsed. Everyone was trying to find a way to make money.
12: People might assume, I guess, once a bear reaches a sanctuary that everything's going to be straightforward. So what are some of the challenges when you're working with these animals that haven't lived naturally?
5: The first thing is to get them back into a natural yearly rhythm. Most of them haven't been allowed to hibernate. And so we do that. Mostly we do it with the diet. There's a sort of yearly cycle where you feed a small amount of vegetable material shortly after they wake up, and then it builds through the year so that they get to a period where it's in late summer where they can put on a lot of weight before the next winter.
12: And I guess they're moving into that period now. Are many of them looking like they're going to hibernate?
5: Right now, yeah. Most of them, in fact, are in good condition. We're actually thinking there's a couple that aren't too far away right now.
12: And what do they feed on? And do you have to feed them?
5: The basic diet is a mixture of vegetables and fruit, and it changes from a balance of mostly vegetable with a little bit of fruit right through to now. It's mostly fruit with a little bit of vegetable, and they get things like bread, which is good for weight gain. They get lots of nuts, and once a week we feed meat.
12: What are some of the other problems that these bears have come to you with? Does it take them a while to settle in?
5: Oh, God, yes. It can take years. they often have that stereotype behaviour that you see of bears in zoos, where they're pacing backwards and forwards and things like that, and it reflects the size of the cage they came out of usually. It takes them a long time to drop out of those sort of patterns.
6: And how do they relate to each other? Because they would have only been used to human company, I guess.
5: Yeah, mostly. Some of them will have had other cubs or their mother around them when they were young, so they've got a bit of behaviour they can draw on. And then they just have to learn, really. You see that they learn from their neighbours and things like that.
6: And John, are the bears dangerous at all?
5: Well, basically, we're not allowed to find that out, really. We've got one bear. I would not go anywhere near, basically. Ended up in the enclosure with them, you'd be very unlucky. The houses have, steel cages and boxes and things on the side of them. You can get right up. Often when there'll be a bear that requires a bit of medicine for something, and then, you make a bread roll up with a bit of honey and the medicine crushed up in the honey, and you can hand it to them through the wire, It's all about observation and seeing, when they deviate from their normal behaviour and stuff.
6: This is a great extension of your career, John. If you don't mind me saying, you're 70. You must have to keep fit. Tell us a little bit about your daily routine.
5: Yeah. It's a very active job. I could say it's almost starting to wear me out. I've only got 6 months to go, I'll make it. Yes, it's an active physical job. It can be quite physical. We make up the diets. I go around in the morning usually and feed them. For example, each bear is currently getting 16 kilos of food per day.
6: 1/6?
5: Yes.
6: That's a lot of food.
5: And then that's a lot of food. And some, we get the local farmers or the local hunters come by and they drop off a deer carcass or something like that, and then they've got a big input of flesh and things like that they can eat as well.
6: And John, what's your plan? Because you say you've only got 6 months left there. Will you come back and do more animal work in New Zealand or something else?
5: Yeah. My last job in New Zealand was at Kiwi Encounter in Rotorua, part of Rainbow Springs. And I did a lot of sort of related Kiwi work while I was doing that. And, when I return, I own a house in Whakatane, so I'll be going there. But there's Kiwi work at Ahopi, and also I was volunteering previously at the Kokako. There's a place outside of Rotorua in the forest where I was helping out with Kokako work.
6: So from bears to birds, what a change.
5: I've been a zookeeper, like at Wellington Zoo. I worked with just about everything at one stage or another.
6: What does this job that you've held for this last decade or so, what have you learnt?
5: It's a challenge to me, being able to work with an animal like this and being able to get on with them without being actually in contact with them and understanding them, basically, and being able to read their behaviour, because when you look at stuff about brown bears, it often says that they don't clearly signal their behaviour very much. Well, I disagree with that. If you work with them long enough, you can read them. Part of what I did too is that I've probably published 5 or 6 articles or papers on them while I've been working with them, all on behavioural stuff. The zoo community publishes a whole lot of magazines and all that sort of stuff with all sorts of articles and stuff in it. I've contributed to that.
12: John Pickard speaking to us from the Gnadenhof für Bären Bear Sanctuary in Germany.
18: We're heading to Hawke's Bay now, to Te Aratipi Station near Waimarama. In a story first aired last year, producer Janina Schwanaker dons her walking boots to check out the Palmer family's venture into agritourism.
7: Taking our time though, stopping and enjoying the views.
22: It's beautiful.
7: Yeah.
1: definitely coming over the hill and seeing the ocean.
7: That crest, yeah.
22: Hopefully getting to the top.
7: Yeah. And jump on the back.
23: Totalling more than 1,200 hectares of the coast of Hawke's Bay, Te Aratipi Station has views stretching out to Te Motu or Kura, also known to locals as Bear Island. It's one of many highlights walkers can enjoy while out on one of two trails across the farm.
1: We come from Auckland.
7: Oh wow, so you've travelled a wee way for this?
1: Yeah, we flew down. Good way to burn off some of the vinos from last night.
24: And from tomorrow.
7: Earn them for tonight.
1: And then you get the treats,
7: Your first farm walk that you guys have done, or?
24: No, we've done a couple.
22: And my first.
24: Yeah, for the guys, we've done a few usually with girlfriends, but we thought we'd do stuff with the husbands for once. So yeah, it's nice.
1: Show that we actually do the work.
24: Because they don't believe us.
1: Yeah, and that's good. It's a lot of fun.
25: And all colour coordinated today too.
7: Yes, and you've come very well organised. Some good walkers.
1: Yeah. Gift us some amazing hats as well, which are great to have on a sunny, hot day like today.
25: Which is perfect. That wind's probably quite nice.
7: It is refreshing.
24: It's the perfect day for it.
23: This is only the second season the farm has been open to walkers, with the trails opening on Labour weekend and running through until about June.
26: My name is Edward Palmer. I am on Te Aratipi Station, 1,200 hectares with sheep and cattle, which are Angus and Romney.
27: I'm Ro Palmer from Te Aratipi Station, and we have recently started a new agritourism venture offering some amazing Hawke's Bay farm experiences. These include some gorgeous farm walks, farm golf during summer, accommodation, and a family wilderness experience, and much more.
7: How do you find that fits in with the farm operations?
26: It's really just the start of it, and have to figure out the stock side of things, where to have cattle and sheep and make sure everyone's safe. No, beautiful walks with stunning scenery and views of the sea and ranges and cities and everything, really.
7: I suppose one of the other really special aspects of the farm here is that multi-generations. You're fourth generation, the boys, you guys are fifth generation, eh? Mm-hmm. What does it mean to you to still be on the land?
26: Oh, well, it is a privilege. So we're lucky enough to be able to do that and have a solid grounding behind us with what's happened in the past with my great-grandfather, Old Salby, down to JJ, my grandfather, and then my dad, Salby. And, hopefully we can carry it on. We'll see. Time will tell.
27: We'll see if Salby and Harry want to take on the challenge.
28: Yeah.
27: It absolutely is a privilege, and I think it's just, I always sort of like to think of it as that, you know, in the Hawke's Bay they always talk about tewa for wineries, but I feel like we have our own sense of place as well here. It's, you know, you come up the drive and you can just feel the love and the passion and the heritage, and it would just be crazy not to kind of share that or continue that, because it is a really special place.
23: For Ed and Ro Palmer, it's a bit of a juggle running the farm and agritourism business. While Dad Ed and older son Salby head off to tend to farm duties, Mum Ro and younger son Harry are set to take me for a tour of the farm. We're off to the tippy top of the 600 metre peak, to Aratipi.
27: Comes out at about 3,000 acres. And yeah, a real mix of, you know, sort of rolling hills to steep hill country as well. So yeah, we are at the moment driving on the day one walk, the Te Aratipi walk, which we've got walkers on at the moment. So but you're looking at the top of the farm up there. So that patch of bush is the tippity top of the farm.
7: And as you say, beautiful views out to the coast, to Waimarama, and behind us to Mata Peak and Kahurunaki as well.
27: Yep, all the way up to Mahia and Portland Island, and then sweeping past Napier, and then down past, the Kawekas and Ruahinis, and even on a clear day, you know, as far as the Manawatu Gorge.
7: Wow.
27: On a clear day as well, you can see the top of Mount Ruapehu. So yeah, a really nice aspect of the bay up here, and well, we think it's pretty darn special. So these are the cabins that we originally built them for us. We do a lot of hosting up here, so with friends and family. You can go inside, Harry. But yes, you can stay up here as well. but you can open that door, Harry, all on your own, big boy. Come on in. So it's basically based on like a backcountry New Zealand hut.
0: Gorgeous.
27: I wanted to stay true to like our place. You know, we're not a modern, you know, trendy place. Yeah, so, and here we go, here's old Selby here.
0: Oh, wow.
27: Here is our legacy. So that is old Selby.
0: And that is who young Selby takes his name after.
27: Yes. So, yeah, he keeps a watchful eye on anyone in the cabin.
0: As you say, the cabins were originally a COVID project for yourselves.
27: Yeah.
0: What was it that led you to include the agritourism and integrate that into part of the farm operations?
27: I think it's kind of just happened naturally, to be honest. So I was working in town for about 10 years, being stubborn, kind of wanting to do my own thing while Ed was patiently waiting maybe for me to come back to the farm. And I think, yeah, I sort of turned 40 and decided that it was time for me to do something else on the farm, in addition to the bookkeeping, and to be there more for Ed, and yeah, just learning more about the farm and farming and contributing more hands-on, instead of sitting at a computer. And yeah, and then the venture sort of just stemmed from my background, essentially. So I've always been in hospitality and events and tourism, and so it kind of combines my background and what we've got here, and voila.
0: Yeah. And certainly you're very much involved in it, giving the farm tours, taking people around, as you say, explaining their history. What are some of the other aspects of the agritourism? I saw we passed the sign for the golf course.
27: Oh, yes. So we offer quite a few different experiences. So in addition to the walks, we have got a farm golf course. So the Palmers are big golfers, and Wairanga used to have an amazing farm golf course, and they decided to finish up, and they actually gave us their mower. So we basically jumped on the mower, and sort of Ed had some mates over from England one summer and decided to like mow a green here and then another one there, and one thing basically led to another, and now we have a little 9-hole golf course that is used as a paddock most of the year, but come mid-December we sort of transform it back into the golf course. And it's not your perfect golf course with perfect greens. Ed's quite true to that. He doesn't want to fence off the greens.
0: It's a farm golf course.
27: Yeah, but like it's still a challenging golf course. It is for golfers, but it's more of an experience in that you come up to the farm, you know, we load you into the Can-Am, which is your golf cart. You've got Ed as your caddy and pro, and he drives you around, and it's just a lot of fun with some challenges, and just an experience really with amazing views. And so yeah, we've had a great time doing that, and yeah, I'm one of the chief fairway mowers and quite enjoy the sort of 5 hours on the tractor looking after the fairways.
0: Well, with views like this, I mean, you can't, that's probably quite a good office still.
27: Yeah, it is a great office. So we're hoping to share that with more people this summer as well. I feel like our offering online can tap into all sorts of markets. I want locals to come and walk with me or play golf with me. And I've sort of priced things accordingly as well. And then basically the out-of-towners can kind of do that. In addition, they might want to do the farm tours, which are probably more targeted towards the internationals. We've got a hot tub experience, which is probably targeting the internationals in the off-season. And then we've got a family wilderness adventure too. You know, we want more families to get out and about. And, you know, we were part of the Open Farm Day earlier in March, and you know, it used to be that Kiwis were always associated to a farm. They always went to an auntie or an uncle's or a grandparent's farm, but sort of that's changing now. So it's quite good getting kids onto the farm, the schools onto the farm, families onto the farm doing farm stuff. And they always have a really great time, not just the kids, but the adults too.
0: Is it challenging having agritourism as part of the regular farm operations, moving people around stock, you know, lambing times, making sure gates are closed or open when they need to be?
27: Yeah, not yet, only because we are obviously relatively new. But as we get busier, possibly, you know, it might come to a time where we need to put stiles at every gateway and avoid opening gates, because they're bound to get left open at some stage. we will just say we'll manage that as we go, you know. It's the good thing about us sort of growing slowly is that we can sort of feel our way through each season and go from there and make changes. The same with experiences, we might want to develop new ones or get rid of some of the existing ones. We had our first elopement up here 2 weeks ago, which was really cool. That was also my past life, was weddings and events. So we were sort of a bit precious about maybe sharing this spot with another couple, but we had a really great time, and we're happy to offer that maybe to a few couples each season, but we'll just see.
2: As you say, you're a new operator, but would you have an idea of, you know, as a percentage maybe, what the agritourism contributes to the farm operation, or how big a part of it is?
27: For our one, we're still lucky that our sheep and beef operation is still

0: experiences, but small numbers and small groups, and we'll just see where it goes.
1: Parts of the farm still covered in Indigenous vegetation have been protected under QE2 covenants, designating them as areas under the protection of the National QE2 Trust. The high peak from which the farm takes its name, Te Aratipi, also holds significance for local mana whenua.
0: Recently we actually had a community day celebrating our new covenants where we brought in Baden Barber was kind enough to come and chat to us. He's recently translated Mohi's diaries, which are some written accounts of around here from probably I think the late 1800s to early 1900s, which is really special. And Baden has translated it and came up to talk to some of the community about Te Aratipi and in particular its ties to the locals and the Waimarama people. And we found out that Te Aratipi and where the other covenants are was a seasonal place where the people would come up and they would basically set up camp and they would hunt and gather food for a season and then head back down to Waimarama. Yeah, the Ngāhere that we're going to was a really special place to gather food for the people. It was really special to be in the bush hearing those stories from Baden, sort of, visualising it a little bit more and just feeling a little bit more real. One of the experiences we are in the process of trying to create is talking more about the historical side and then the settler side and then the now and kind of pulling it all together. I don't know exactly the number of rimu in here, but the at least 10 large rimus. So special. Our main birds probably up here would be kereru, tui. We're really lucky we've got the rifleman as well, which obviously New Zealand's smallest birds. They're quite special. Yeah, bell birds, lots of kotari and piwaka waka. I have seen a shining kaku through here once too. Mohi bush also has one of the bat species. So hopefully once this really starts kicking into gear, I mean, it would be awesome.
2: And so how many hectares on the farm are QE2? Or how many QE2 blocks have you
0: we
2: got?
0: We have got 3 QE2 blocks now. So yeah, this was winter of 21. And then the 2 others were just established earlier this year, which we'll take you to, which are Eastern and Western Bush. I think this one is, I'd have to double check, 9.5 hectares and the other 13.5.
2: A big part of the agritourism you have here is also using that as an opportunity to help grow some of these native bush areas. Do you want to tell me about that?
0: Yeah, absolutely. So for every experience that people book, we allocate a native tree. And then we started our new annual tradition in Matariki weekend where we will do an annual planting day, or perhaps it's going to grow to days, where the whole idea is we kind of wanted to mimic what they do in Italy around an olive harvest. So something similar, but getting all our native trees on site, sourced from some local nurseries and relevant plants to our land. And friends, family and even guests to come and plant Matariki weekend, and then we'll have a lovely long shared lunch to celebrate the season. And I think people are becoming more and more conscious of giving back. It's a really nice feeling. We like to think that anyone that comes to stay with us, we sort of treat them like family, and a lot of them leave and keep in touch with us, and having a tree means that they can sort of really leave a little piece of them behind and come back to visit when they like. The cool thing about the covenants is that you really just, you get the job done. You're protecting bush for future generations. And, once you've got that rolling as well, you've worked with some really great people. Like, we've got some good relationships with our QE2 rep and the regional council. There's lots of awesome funding opportunities to make sure you're doing the best and doing the bush right.
1: Agritourism provides an opportunity to help fund these restoration efforts. For every farm experience, the Palmer family plants a native tree on its annual planting day over Matariki weekend. It offers visitors a tangible, lifelong connection to the farm. As we make our way back to the homestead, we come across another walker, Tanya from Wellington, who's just finished the first of the 2 walking trails.
2: you picked a good day for it. Blue skies, quite a breeze to keep you cool, I suppose, on those big hills.
3: Yeah, no, needed a bit of breeze up the top there. There's a little bit of up and a little bit of down, and then it repeats itself a few times. So it was quite nice having a bit of a breeze up there.

0: yeah.
1: And you're off to do the next half of the farm now, I suppose.
0: I am indeed, yes. Yep, so I've knocked that bit off, so I'm off to do the other part, which I understand is going to be quite different. So there's lots of variety, it's really well marked, absolutely stunning views up the top. Out over Waimarama. I'm a Hawke's Bay girl, born and bred, so yeah, I spent quite a bit of time sitting up the top there reminiscing about kind of, you know, gorgeous Waimarama and the views and that. So yeah, no, it's absolutely stunning and lots of variety, which is fantastic. Just highly recommend it. Hosts are fantastic, really warm and welcoming. The lunch is fantastic.
1: Oh, good,
0: I'm only halfway through it, okay. There's lots of it. But yeah, no, it's really reasonably priced. It's a fantastic walk.
1: And beautiful country.
0: It is just a stunning place of the country. Yeah, it's fantastic.
2: Oh, walker there enjoying the trail on Te Aratipi Station. That story from our archives was produced by Janina Schwanaker. The Palmers are heading into their third season now, with the walk set to open back up on Labour weekend. They've also launched a new venture on the farm, the Bush Table, a dining experience in the heart of the farm featuring local ingredients.
3: Kia ora, I'm Andy Blair from Upflow. We're trying to create feed from carbon dioxide and methane to feed your stock. 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
4: Up a winding drive in lush Taranaki dairy country, there's something a bit out of the ordinary. Where sheep and dairy cows once grazed, there are now thousands and thousands of exotic blooms and a man with a singular passion for breeding them.
5: At the moment, we're busy packing flowers for export today.
6: Wow, look at this. Beautiful.
4: Hidden among dairy farms south of Hawera, thousands of orchids are growing undercover, and today some are being packed for florists around the world. Eric Lander has been growing and selling orchids for export since 1980, nearly half a century, from greenhouses set up on the family farm.
5: We had a sheep farm and a dairy farm at that stage, and the sheep farm was doing terribly badly, so I was looking for something different to sort of boost the finances. And my sister took me along to visit an orchid nursery up in Mokitani. And I looked at it and I thought, oh, well, I might be able to do that. We're about 9 miles from Harbour at about Ohangai district. And I've got four main greenhouses, about 7,000 square metres. And we've got Cymbidium orchids growing in them. These are all going to the United States, Canada, Australia, China, Japan, and a few to Dubai.
4: Eric says his orchids could be found at top florists in New York and even made it into an arrangement in Trump Tower. From a remote corner of Taranaki, they've travelled further than he ever has. He sent off more than 3,000 boxes last year via his Auckland-based wholesaler, carefully cut, inspected, and nestled in sheep wool.
5: And they are cut with a little vial of water on the end, and that will survive them for a week or so. And we're hanging them upside down, and then next thing we're doing is over here we're sleeving them. We're checking them for defects or insects. We can't afford to have any insects on them. And putting a sleeve on, and then they are packed back, put back onto these trolleys. And then another person comes along and selects the box lots.
7: It's a lovely job, yeah, it is. You're outdoors, you're not stuck behind a computer or anything.
4: Wendy Holt's been working with Eric for 14 years. The team of workers pick and pack twice a week once the flowers get going from late May to early November. That's when the Dutch flowers come in. And the price goes down, Eric says.
7: You sort of think, especially when they go to America and we get the really big ones, you think, what do they do with them? How do they display them? Who has them? I guess it's like hotels and that, big hotels, I don't know. And big corporate businesses, I suppose.
6: All yeah. From this
7: little place, yeah. Out in the back of nowhere. Yeah, no, it is. It's amazing.
5: You don't want birds in there.
4: From the packing area, we head to another of the huge greenhouses, each firmly enclosed to keep out pests.
5: Especially sparrows. and they're a big curse. And then the other thing is we have to worry about mice, and I've got, from April, I've got to put mice bait out.
4: And the mice, do they go for the orchids too?
5: Yep, they eat the pollen because it's protein.
4: Oh, really?
5: And they actually run up the stems and eat jolly things. So a couple of years ago, I lost a lot of flowers that way in one building. We couldn't stop the mice. They wouldn't stop. Once they got the taste of it, it was impossible. So I lost the whole buildings to flowers.
4: Here too, there are thousands of plants, each trained up threads of elastic.
5: We need them straight, otherwise they won't fit into the boxes, and the buyers want them straight too, so we can't, and this, what we've got, 30,000 or a bit more, and we've got to adjust them at least once a week, so it's quite a job.
4: One of the jobs for another employee, Chris Garrett.
6: You've got some snips in your hand.
8: Oh yeah, we just take the dead leaves off and just make sure we keep our stems straight.
6: And you're adjusting the elastic there, are you?
8: Yeah. All you do is just hold them here and pull. You can feel the pressure on them. They're not allowed any more than a 15% bend on them. Otherwise, they get classified as a second. So you'll always take out these in, just so we don't leave dead leaves in. And you're just doing it all the time. It just keeps it tidy.
6: Were you in the dairy business before, or farming?
8: Yep, I used to milk cows. And then I went building, and then I retired, and then I come here.
6: So how does this compare to milking cows?
8: Totally different. Totally different. Oh, it's a lot easier. But it can be pretty back-breaking too. But I enjoy it. You come here, and when you see all these out, well, yeah.
6: Joyous.
8: Yeah. It is.
6: You're not going to get kicked by an orchid, are you?
8: No. And you won't get popped on either.
4: Breeding and growing orchids is a long game, involving decades of breeding and selection.
5: It takes 7 years before you've got a production plant. And then if it's a good one, you can keep it, but if it's a bad one, you throw them all out.
6: Oh, 7 years of wasted energy, I guess.
5: That's true.
6: You're learning as you go.
5: We are.
4: Eric hand pollinates, crossing two different orchid flowers to produce a unique seed pod.
5: And that takes about 6 or 8 months to mature, and we've got a pod then with about up to about 400,000 seeds in it. And then I send it away to a laboratory and they grow some of those seeds, not all of them obviously. And I get back a 4 or 5 flasks and we grow the plants on, and it takes 4 years from that point to get a flower. And then you've got to wait another couple of years to see if it's going to be any good.
6: You've got to have a long-term vision, don't you, for this business?
5: You do, definitely. But that's the only way you get exclusive varieties.
6: Do you have any orchids that you've named especially?
5: Yes, we've got some named ones. We've got a new one this year that we've found as a red one, and we've called it Matador. Or my girlfriend in America called it Matador. She loves naming them, and we had a very beautiful one called Pumpkin Spice. It was orange, and it produced beautifully flowers, everything, and we put it in the box and sent it to America, and it failed. They came back and said it was all rotten.
6: Oh.
5: So we thought, well, that's no good. So we tried in Australia, and the same thing happened. And then we realised that this flower had a strong scent on it, and the ethylene in the scent was ruining the flowers. So I had to discard that one. It was really pain.
6: Bit of trial and error, I suppose.
5: Yeah, well,
6: in
5: that
6: what
5: was
6: you do.
5: 7 years, 8 years gone, missing for nothing. You know? But that's what happens.
4: But it turns out Eric, with a little help, has an eye for a flower, especially the colours that will meet the market. He's into the oranges, bronzes and dark reds.
5: See, this is another green seedling, okay?
6: Yes.
5: Now, when my girlfriend came to America a few years ago now, she saw this variety and it was a seedling, and I thought it was yucky. It was a mixed colour, and she called it Muddy Waters. and she said it was super duper, and I thought, well, not really. I would have thrown it down the cliff. But she persuaded me, and we sent it up to Auckland, and they sent it to America, and they came back and they wanted about 30 boxes of it.
6: They loved it.
5: They loved it.
6: Yes, it's quite an unusual flower, isn't it?
5: Yes, and then I got it tissue cultured, and I had some flowers and sent away, and we were getting $250, $260 a box for it. And normally, you know, $150 is a really good price.
6: And you can walk through a plant, thousands of these, and spot a really good one.
5: Yes, you can. You just like anything else, you know, you can see a good car or a bad car.
6: Well, you've got such a trained eye, haven't you?
5: You can see a good apple or a bad apple, you know. It's the same thing. But somehow I've got judgment that most people don't have about what will sell, especially overseas.
4: The confidence Eric has in his orchids has been hard won.
5: I was about 17 and my father got Parkinson's disease badly. And so I had to take over. Sorry. Because I've had the stroke, it's sort of affected me emotionally at the moment, and I can't control those at times.
6: You just take your time. And so that was obviously a tricky time for you.
5: Yes, it was. Well, when you're 17 and you've got other workers working on the farm, and you're a boy and they're men, they don't sort of appreciate that, and some of them tried to take advantage of me, like the shearmilkers I had at the time. We had a drought, and he was busy selling the hay that the cows should have been feeding on. And another one was rearing about 50-odd, 60-odd calves on the farm.
6: So you learnt a few lessons then, did you?
5: That's right. So
6: did it put you off farming? Is that one of the reasons?
5: No, it just made me more determined that, you know, and watch for things.
6: So with the orchids, they're not stock. It's a bit different, isn't it?
5: Well, they can't kick you and they can't bite or anything.
4: Then 3 years ago, another challenge arrived.
5: I got a very heavy pain on the top of my head and I didn't realise what it was. And next morning I got up and I couldn't find my clothes. I couldn't see. I knew where I put them, but I couldn't see them. And I had to pick flowers for everyone on Monday. And so I got out there and I had a big job finding the doorway. And then I realised something was wrong, so I rang up my brother and he took me into the A&E. And I'd lost the vision on both eyes on the left side.
4: Eric has regained some of his vision after the stroke, but there are still gaps, and it's affected his walking.
5: Now, I can't grade my flowers because I can't see any insects. The pollen mites are very small and so on, and I'm in trouble, so I have to have someone else do that. I can see the colours, but I can't see things clearly. I have to stare at a while to sort of focus it properly. I'm not as fast as I used to be by a long way, and I rely on everybody else mainly.
4: But at 80, Eric still works a full day, fuelled by his love of the plants.
5: It's still a challenge to me, and it's still a pleasure. And it keeps me getting up every morning.
6: Do you think you've got enough orchids now, Eric?
5: Well, the buildings are full, so all we can do now is, unless I can win lotto and get a new building, because some of these buildings are quite expensive.
6: And so you're not going to be expanding anymore?
5: No, we're just going to throw out the plants that are not good and replace them with better ones. That's what the program is. Plus the fact I'm not a dung chicken anymore.
6: So did you ever think in 1980 you might be exporting flowers all over the world and having florists in the top streets in New York selling your orchids?
5: I never thought that far ahead, to tell the truth. Who would, you know? Because a little place in Taranaki away from everywhere. And me that never grew anything before.
6: So what does it mean to you now to know that?
5: Well, it gives me pride.
4: Eric Lander of Lander Orchids at one of his greenhouses east of Hawera in Taranaki. You also heard from Wendy Holt and Chris Garrett. Well, we're just about out of time. Before we go, a reminder to check out our website for photos and more information on the stories you've heard today. Head to rnz.co.nz and we're under the country section.
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4: Until next time, from me, Sally Round.
2: And me, Duncan Smith.
4: Ka kite anō.
2: Cheerio.

And that was another edition of Country Life. Well, we have Emil Donovan and Knights in just a moment, but let's go to Emil with some music. This is Roosevelt with Feels Right.

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1: RNZ News at 8. Good evening, I'm Todd Zayner. Some property managers are concerned at the prospect of a Labour government removing their ability to issue no-cause eviction notices. Since the beginning of last year, landlords have again been able to terminate a periodic tenancy with no cause if they give 90 days' notice. Labour says it publicly opposed the change and pledged to fix it. The party says details of its housing plans will come in due course. Chris Matthews of tenancy.co.nz is expecting a policy to change the Residential Tenancies Act to be revealed this month. He says property managers think no-cause evictions are a useful tool to deal with antisocial behaviour. A review of tuberculosis cases in Waikato says the country needs a dedicated strategy to eliminate the disease among Māori. An article published in the New Zealand Medical Journal says tuberculosis rates among Māori are five times higher than among European New Zealanders. Researcher Nina Scott says the disparity has its roots in the way the disease was historically managed.
2: When it was discovered that TB was caused by, you know, contagious bacteria, there was a lot of effort to control it, but the efforts were not extended to the Māori population. They were focused on the non-Māori population.
1: Dr. Scott says the new strategy must use community workers who can build trust, help with contact tracing, and encourage people to get tested. The US Defence Secretary Pete Hegseth says the public will be able to watch the execution by firing squad of the man convicted of the 2009 mass shooting at Fort Hood military base. A Pentagon official told the BBC that the execution of Nidal Hassan would be live-streamed. Hassan was a US Army psychiatrist who killed 13 unarmed soldiers at Fort Hood in Texas and injured dozens more. Mr. Hegseth explained why it would happen at Fort Hood.
3: Army major betrays his country, radical Islamist, kills a bunch of Americans at Fort Hood. Of course we're going to do it at Fort Hood. We're going to do it on a Thursday. We're going to do it at 1 o'clock, which is when he did it. And it's going to be soldiers with rifles executing the firing squad. It hadn't been since World War II since we've done that. Well, I kind of like the mentality we had in World War II, which was win, which was understand when the enemy attacks you, you need to stand your ground.
1: New York officials have expressed outrage after federal immigration agents, ICE, shot and wounded a Dominican man in a car that was also reported to be carrying a five-year-old child. The state governor, Kathy Hochul, said New Yorkers had seen too many acts of violence by what she called a rogue federal agency. The city's mayor, Zoran Mamdani, called the situation unconscionable.
4: The pretext of ICE is, in their words, to keep this country safe. How is it keeping anyone safe to have, as you just heard from the police commissioner, individuals wearing construction vests in masks with long guns? Residents have no idea if these are law enforcement agents or if they are simply attacking someone on the street. And when it comes to ICE, it begs the question, what's the difference?
1: The Department for Homeland Security said officers were conducting a targeted operation to arrest a man with a prior criminal conviction. Adidas is suing an Australian fashion brand for selling and advertising clothes with a four-striped design, arguing it's deceptively similar to the German company's distinctive three-stripe trademark. The sportswear giant says it's repeatedly asked the Sydney-based company to stop selling and promoting the clothes since March. During a brief hearing in the city, White Fox argued the design was being used for decoration, not as a trademark. British Prime Minister Andy Burnham's Labour Party has won the election for the parliamentary seat vacated by former leader Sir Keir Starmer, fending off a strong challenge from the left-wing Green Party. Labour candidate Sahil Abdiwali, the leader of the local council, won the by-election in the central London constituency of Holborn and St Pancras. She took more than 12,000 votes compared to just under 9,000 for Zach Polanski, the Green Party leader and candidate. In sport, it's the first quarter final in the NPC rugby between Northland and Tasman being played in Whangarei. Still approaching half time, Tasman's leading 14 to 10. That's the news.
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5: Tomorrow on Saturday morning with me, Kate Roger, the Cornell 7 case. 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
1: Stand by for the man who is confused how a cemetery can raise its prices and blame it on the cost of living. Emile Donovan on Nights starts in just a moment. Brand new short forecast from Met Service through to midnight tomorrow, Saturday. Northland, Auckland and Coromandel, partly cloudy. Isolated showers tomorrow, more frequent in Northland at night. Waikato to Whangarei, also Bay of Plenty, and for the Central High Country, partly cloudy, isolated showers clearing this evening, but returning tomorrow afternoon. Gisborne to Wairarapa, occasional drizzle, patchy in Wairarapa, fine spells and isolated showers developing tomorrow afternoon. Manawatū to Wellington, mainly fine, but isolated showers developing tomorrow afternoon. Nelson to Fiordland, partly cloudy for the rest of today. Cloudy periods and showers developing tomorrow, with possible thunderstorms about the ranges. For Marlborough, Canterbury, Otago and Southland, low cloud or fog about the coast lifting tomorrow afternoon. Isolated showers developing tomorrow afternoon, with possible thunderstorms inland. And at the Chatham Islands, cloudy, drizzle possible tomorrow evening. It's 8:06.
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6: Todd Zayner.
1: Hello.
6: Never change, Todd.
1: I'll try not to.
6: Your mind is like a Genesis track. Or an MC Escher painting. You never know what you're going to get.
1: Well, there's a bit of that, I suppose. But it doesn't hurt anyone, does it?
6: It doesn't. That's the beautiful thing about it.
1: And it's Friday, and we've got to have a smile on our face.
6: We can have a bit of wordplay on a Friday. If there's any day we should be doing wordplay, it's Friday.
1: See, there you go.
6: I've always said that, as my grandma used to say.
1: Wait till next hour.
6: Okay, he's prepping it. He's looking. He's leaping through his wee book. Thank you, Todd Zayner. A very good evening to you, Aotearoa. Happy Friday night it is here on RNZ National. It's great to be here. Great to have your company as well. Fun show coming up tonight. The world's most elegant music man, Finn Johansson, is along a bit late. Saron playing us some tunes, regaling us with tales of glory and woe. We also, a bit later this hour, at about 5:30, we are going to be celebrating Bookshop Day. Bookshop Day is a day. It's in its 11th year in New Zealand. It is tomorrow. And the whole point of Bookshop Day is to give a bit of love to the nation's bookshops. I thought I would throw that one out to you, because I think everybody has one. What, pray tell, is your favourite bookshop? It might be in New Zealand. It might be somewhere else in the world. New Zealand, of course, is in the world. What is your favourite bookshop? What is your fondest bookshop memory? I'm going to plump for... I better put my money where my mouth is here. I'm going to plump for the hard-to-find bookshop in Dunedin. World City of Literature, Dunedin, of course. But boy, there's a lot of competition. I'd love to hear about your local. 2101 is the text number. Give them a bit of love. Give your local bookshop a bit of love. You can also flick us an email anytime you like. nights@rnz.co.nz is the address to do so. And of course, as usual, you can find a full rundown of tonight's program, including some details about the detail and focus on politics or caucus. On our website, rnz.co.nz/nights. But the time right now, it's just ticked over 8:09, and we're starting with, one of New Zealand's great towns. A new Netflix series filmed right here in New Zealand's become a global hit. It is Netflix's adaptation of John Steinbeck's East of Eden. It pulled in more than 6 million views in its opening week. It sent it straight to number one. But alongside its star-studded cast, some of its Kiwi filming locations are enjoying a bit of spotlight too. Oamaru's historic precinct is one of the locations standing in for California, which adds another big production to the town's growing screen resume. And I am obliged, according to my executive producer, Tim Miller, to mention Hills Creek and the Mani o Tōtō, which also gets its moment on screen, but I digress. So what does Oamaru make of its latest moment in the spotlight? What could it mean for the town? Well, Mayor Mal Tavendale joins us now. Kia ora to you.
7: How you doing?
6: I'm doing pretty good. How are you?
7: Oh, it's been a pretty big week for us, really.
6: Is it really? In what way?
7: This East of Eden thing, it has really taken a mind of its own, yeah. Which has been great for us. Like you said, 6 million views, which is just really hard to wrap our heads around. But we're certainly on the world stage, which is so great for our opportunities for both tourism, but also film locations in the future.
6: Has there been kind of a buzz around town since the series came out? Because it was filmed a while back, right?
7: Yeah, it was filmed back in January last year. Uh-huh. So it feels like it kind of just disappeared and then now it's all hitting again.
6: Now it's all hitting again, yeah.
7: It's been great, like having a look through some of the series, and I recognise a few kids in there, and they're certainly looking a bit bigger these days than they were then.
6: It's funny, isn't it? Seeing a place or a person that you know on screen in a TV show, because they do the post-production stuff, don't they? Like the place is recognisable, but there's a slightly different tint or colour to it that you don't necessarily... it's not that you think that's not quite right. It's more, oh, wow, look at how good the phone box looks.
7: Yeah, it is amazing. Like they gravelled our whole streets and everything, so it looks really different and quite unique. And then they've added a bit of CGI of different buildings in that aren't there. But it's absolutely fantastic to see it come to life.
6: Hey, as mayor, when did you kind of become aware that this production was actually coming to town? Can you tell me, like, or are you sworn to the secrecy under pain of some cruel and unusual punishment?
7: I believe there was quite a bit of work in lead up. I wasn't near when it came to town.
6: Right, yes, okay.
7: So it was, last year, and I've been in the job now for around a year.
6: Yep.
7: But I had a wee bike shop down at the old part of town at that time, and there was such a buzz around. But it was a good year or two in the making, and it's a real testament to a whole lot of partnerships, because it's not just Oamaru, it's Dunedin, it's Central Otago, and, Otago, Southland Film and all of those just do such good work in the background that it's starting to really start to pay off.
6: When the production was in town, what was it like? Like, how was it noticeable as a local on the kind of day to day, or was it sort of you're going about your daily life in the bike shop, and then all of a sudden, oh, was that Florence Pugh that just walked by? Oh well, I better go have some lunch.
7: It was insanity, to be honest, because there's about 700 cast and crew. Yeah. So the whole town was just taken over by trailers, any housing they could get anywhere. There was people with holiday homes with, any kind of bed they could find were used up. So you've seen it everywhere.
6: Yeah.
7: And I never managed to spot Florence Pugh. We did try and do a bit of star spotting, but no luck there.
6: No luck.
7: But some of my friends in shops, she'd just wander in and came back to a few shops a number of times. And, it was just so awesome to be able to see people like that just wandering streets.
6: Totally. 700 people. That's actually quite an influx into... Oamaru's about 15,000 to 20,000 people.
7: About 15,000. So it is. It's massive for us.
6: Yeah.
7: And it was such an open set as well. So they would close off bits of the street, but they would have... the ability for people just to line up and watch. So if you weren't in it, you were able to see it all at play, which was pretty cool.
6: For people who've never had the pleasure of spending time in Oamaru, tell us a bit about Harbour Street and the historic precinct, because it really is sort of like stepping back in time, isn't it?
7: Absolutely. It's the biggest collection of Victorian buildings in the Southern Hemisphere. And it's a funny old story where there was a bit of a boom, then a bust, and behind it, where with the frozen meat trade and our port, massive money came in at the turn of the century. And so these amazing buildings were built. And then when the money wasn't there anymore, there was no money even to pull them all down. So, when in the 80s everyone else was moving ahead, it was a bit mothballed.
6: Mm.
7: And slowly there were some groups of locals that put a huge amount of money and time into just slowly building them back up and putting the buildings back to use. And what we've got now is just stunning.
6: Yeah. And clearly in demand on the international sort of filming schedule? Because this is not an isolated case. You've had big productions come through before. Jane Campion's The Power of the Dog, for example. Yeah. Is this something the council is actively trying to encourage? You know, people talk about Wellywood. What about Oama Wood?
7: I'm not sure that rolls off the
6: tongue. It's not quite. Yeah, we might have to, yeah.
7: But it is certainly something we're spending a bit of time on, and I think it, you know, it is really coming to pass a fair bit for us. But it's that idea that a production doesn't have to come in and build a massive set.
6: Yeah.
7: There's so much less in the costs behind it. Like I said, they came in and they threw a whole lot of gravel down, and it all of a sudden just took over a life of its own. So there is a lot less outlay, and I think being a small town, when there's problems, everyone just gets in behind. So it was welcomed by the whole community, and I think that the cast and crew just really enjoyed that.
6: Yeah. Speaking of the community, I mean, did locals in Waitaki get much of a chance to be involved in the filming?
7: Yep. So there was lots of extras in the background. So it's amazing watching it now, and some of the people spruced up in their Victorian gears, and you know, one of the guys that comes along to a lot of our council meetings, he had his beard done up and curled up nicely. Like, it's really cool to see.
6: I'm not actually sure how much of the series is actually out on Netflix. Is the whole thing out?
7: Yes, the whole thing's out.
6: The whole thing's out. You've seen it all?
7: No,
6: you're taking it episode by episode.
7: I've watched first and second, and then we had a big event for the community, a bit of a premiere. Yeah. But that was a series of episode 6, uh-huh. because that's the one that had the most of Oamaru in it. So I've got a bit of a gap there. I've got to go back and watch.
6: Right, exactly.
7: A bit happened in that time.
6: Indeed. A bit happened in that time, precisely. Well, I love it. And you know what? Long may it continue as well. Really nice talking to you, Mel Tavendale. Thanks for your time. Really appreciate it.
7: Thank you so much.
6: That is Mel Tavendale, who is the mayor of Oamaru there. And as Mel mentioned, you can watch the whole series of East of Eden, the entire adaptation, on Netflix right now, after, of course, Nights is finished for the night. It's coming up to 17 minutes past 8 here on RNZ National. We're going to be celebrating the nation's bookstores a bit later on. Let's go through some of your favourites. Wardini Books, someone writes. The Woman's Bookshop on Ponsonby Road in Auckland. That's a great shout. That is a magnificent bookshop. Couldn't agree with you more. Someone else putting out a call for Wardini's in Napier. Great supporters of our local authors and burgeoning child readers, writes this correspondent. I can't walk past any bookshop, writes the delightful Yilly. But the piggery in Whangarei is an absolute treasure. I never come out empty-handed. My favourite bookshop, writes Ian, Blue Hills Bookshop in Parnell. And the second is the hard-to-find bookshop in Auckland, which is a mighty fine bookshop. Not quite as good as Dunedin's, in my humble opinion, but what would I know? Keep them coming. Give some love to your local bookshop. 2101 is the text number. It is Bookshop Day tomorrow, and we are going to be chatting to Claudia Hertz-Jardine about Bookshop Day in a few minutes' time. But right now, you would be forgiven for thinking we had pretty much perfected the clock by 2026. After all, we have gone from sundials and pendulums to atomic clocks capable of keeping time with extraordinary precision. And also, how improvable is a clock, really? You might think. It tells you the time, so long as it's good at doing that. Well, apparently that's not good enough. Scientists have now invented a clock that uses the nucleus of an atom to measure time, which could be even more accurate than anything we have today. And if that wasn't enough clock news, next week the world's leading measurement experts will meet to decide the future of the leap second. Isn't that great? Nuclear clocks, leap seconds, our never-ending quest to measure time more precisely. What on earth is going on? Well, who better to ask than New Zealand's very own Time Lord, Adam Dunford, who is once again on the line to help us make sense of all of this. Adam, it's always a treat chatting to you. Thanks for your time.
8: Hey, hello. But yes, sometimes Time Lord does describe what we do, looking after time. But you're right. Clocks are a bit of a weird thing. You kind of imagine that they'd all be sorted by now. But we often say that about things. Oh, history's all sorted, but turns out it's not.
6: Everything can be refined. Before we get to the time, Adam, is there a bookshop that lives long in your heart that you absolutely love and adore and that you want to give a shout out to right now?
8: I think you can probably guess, actually. Schrodinger's.
6: Schrodinger's. Okay, very good. I like that. That's good. All right, Adam, explain to us very simply, what is a nuclear clock, please, and how is it different from an atomic clock?
8: Well, firstly, it's kind of not. I mean, all of them use atoms. Atoms are quite cool because they have very precise natural frequencies, kind of a bit like tuning forks. And if you count those frequencies, then, you know, you've kind of, and keep on counting, you've built a clock. The difference really here is, firstly, that it's a different atom, thorium, but also because what's being counted is something about the nucleus of the atom rather than more traditionally the electrons and other optical or atomic clocks.
6: Help me understand this, and be mindful that, Adam, that I dropped physics in fourth form. How does something happening inside the nucleus of an atom allow us to measure time? How does this all work?
8: So as I said, all atoms have these kind of characteristic frequencies about them, and the nucleus of the atom is kind of no different in a way to electrons. And so what you can do is you can, if you like, probe the atom with lasers and things like that and count the frequencies that are happening inside. And to a certain extent, that's a little bit related to the other thing that you touched on, which is the things that are happening in Paris fairly soon, which is about definitions of the second and leap seconds and things like that.
6: Right. So I'm imagining an atom, and I'm imagining the atom as like a cake. And then I'm imagining the nucleus of the atom as being a tiny little ball of jam right in the centre of the cake. We can measure time by bouncing things off the side of the atom, and that's pretty good at helping us measure time. But if we bounce them off the nucleus of the atom, the bit right in the middle, the little jam circle in the middle of the cake, that is even more accurate. Am I on the right track, or have I got another not achieved?
8: No, I think you're well on the way. So the main difference, as I imagine most people who've done some science remember, is that atoms have big bits and little bits, yep. And the nucleus is very much the big bit. So as a general sort of rule, it's less push-aroundable, if you like, than an electron is. Right. And so all the many, many things, so I don't know, if you build a car and drive it over a very bumpy road, uh-huh. It shakes a lot. There are lots of things that sort of jiggle things around, and they tend to make clocks keep less precise time. They don't tick as regularly, okay. Clocks on ships, that sort of thing. So the nucleus of the atom being kind of a big fat blob, that's a very loose description, kind of is likely to be more stable at
6: right.
8: Keeping frequency.
6: Okay, so it's the stability of the thing. It's the stability of the thing, Emil.
8: And that's generally speaking what we look for in clocks is two things. We want a clock to run permanently, but we also want it to be very regular in its ticking, which is kind of the problem with the leap second thing.
6: Right, I see. All right. Now, before we get on to the leap second, what might nuclear clocks allow us to do that we can't do right now? Or is it a matter of, with nuclear clocks, perhaps we will discover new things that they allow us to do that we didn't know about?
8: So this is all part of a parcel with the ongoing idea of redefining the very second itself.
6: Right. Okay.
8: This is one of the points where I do wish that I was a real Time Lord, because if I went back in my time machine, say, to the late 1800s, the town crier would have been asking me a very similar question, except they'd have been asking about railway time,
6: exactly.
8: Time zones, or things like that. And if we fast forward back through our time machine to now, we all just kind of shrug our shoulders and go, well, you know, that's the way the world works. So the sort of answer is a little bit that question that scientists are often accused of, is like, oh, just wait and see. But in a lot of ways, with this sort of thing, it really is a case that better measurements have historically and regularly led to us finding new things to do with that precision. And the latest developments in clocks, both atomic and nuclear clocks, are likely to be no different. Generally speaking, as our civilization, for want of a better word, has got more digitalized, more synchronized, we've needed ever finer and finer resolution, if you like, to keep it ticking on time.
6: Yeah, exactly. And I mean, you know, I talk about clocks as though, you know, we perfected them 1,000 years ago, and ever since then everything's been hunky-dory, but it's actually a relatively modern phenomenon this idea of sort of unified time. In fact, I think that you came on and talked to me once about how there was something like 15 minutes difference between Bluff and Whangarei at a certain point in time, or something along those lines anyway. No, and not that long ago, mere decades ago, Adam.
8: Yes, exactly. And that is absolutely true. I mean, that's why we have time zones, is of course, you know, as the it's night on one side of the earth and day on the other. And there's no escaping that fact. As you go across a country like New Zealand, yes, absolutely. When solar noon is changes with longitude.
6: Yeah.
8: It also, of course, changes throughout the year with the whole summer-winter thing, daylight savings and that sort of thing. So this idea that, you know, time is this fixed, immovable thing is really a product of modern technology.
6: Mm. All right, let's talk about this leap second then. Why might we be getting rid of the unfortunate leap second, Adam?
8: So probably the easiest way to answer that is to ask you and your listeners a question.
6: Mm-hmm.
8: Have you ever, well, firstly, the easy question, after a clock goes 23, 59, 58, 23, 59, 59, what are the next numbers that come up?
6: 00:00.
8: Ah, well done, but wrong.
6: Nah. What?
8: So with a leap second, and this is entirely the problem with them, is that when a leap second happened, it goes 23:59:58, 23:59:59, 23:59:60.
6: Does it really?
8: Yep, absolutely. My clocks and very few clocks around the world show 60. And that's the problem. Right there, in a nutshell, how many clocks do you know that show 60? and that's because, as a general rule, and it's not any kind of law or anything, programs, computer software, think that a minute always has 60 seconds. And if you kind of scale that up, that's kind of the problem in a nutshell.
6: So nuclear clocks, leap seconds, our never-ending quest to measure time even more precisely. This is all... Well, it's about human curiosity, really, Adam, isn't it? And which knows no bounds. This is one of the beautiful things about us humans, I suppose. We're looking to be ever more refined, ever more precise, to be ever more reflective of the world, and this is what it drives us to do.
8: It is, absolutely. And in a way, metrology and that sort of things that are happening in Paris kind of reinforce in the sense, and the thorium clock is kind of the same in the sense that all of this happens because a whole lot of clever people work for a very long time developing things and thinking about things and all that. And at the end of this actually quite long and involved process of people, you end up with, well, I don't know, 5G cell phones or NTP servers or whatever it might be. But it's very much a process that measurement by people and the work of people leads to all of this stuff. It's curiosity, like you say.
6: If the leap second is taken away, could there be some problems?
8: I think the problems are more likely to be if the leap second stays.
6: Right.
8: And the rationale behind that is, firstly, that, as I kind of indicated, they already cause problems. But one of the problems that's staring the community, if you like, down the barrel, is that the Earth traditionally has been slowing for millions of years, rather like a dynamo slows down the bicycle wheel because of tidal friction from the moon. But that rate of slowing changes, goes wibbles back and forth. And at the moment, we've had leap seconds to keep this kind of idea of solar time when the sun is kind of overhead at noon in step with the ticking of these cesium atoms. And at the moment, it's looking like we might have to take a second out. So we'd go from 29:59:58 to 00. And the probability of that is perhaps 30% or something like that. And that's enough to make people go, Y2K. For those of us that are old enough to remember Y2K.
6: Oh, dear. We had to work pretty hard to get out of Y2K too, didn't we?
8: And again, it's this human effort thing to try and try and get around some of these problems, yeah.
6: It's one of the unfair things about Y2K, isn't it? Is that the way a lot of people remember that is, everyone freaked out about about the computers all turning to muck and you know, coming to life and blowing us all up, but it was all fine in the end. Well, no, it wasn't. It was all fine because loads and loads and loads of very smart people worked really, really hard to make sure it was fine.
8: Absolutely, and that is exactly, and the funny thing about working in measurement is you kind of are a little bit more up close and personal to that happening all the time. I mean, that is essentially what my day job is making sure that these things keep working and keep on ticking, and in a way that, you know, one of the answers to the question, will leap seconds make a difference, is of course no. We've had 27 of them since 1973. Did anyone notice? But like you say, that's because a whole bunch of effort went into making sure that the world kept on ticking.
6: Indeed. All right, well, we watch this with great interest. Adam Dunford, lovely chatting to you, as it always is. Adam, thanks for your time. Appreciate it.
8: Thanks so much, Simon.
6: That is Adam Dunford, New Zealand's own Time Lord. That was a humbling moment, I'll tell you what. Being asked what you might think is a fundamental question. Emil, when a clock is ticking, when a clock is ticking and the seconds are ticking by, 23:59 and 58 seconds, 23:59 and 59 seconds, what comes next? Adam asks. 00:00, replies Emil. Oh, boy. Happens to us all, I suppose. It is, what is the time? 29 minutes away from 9 here on RNZ National. We are going to be celebrating, looking ahead to celebrating Bookshop Day tomorrow in a couple of minutes' time with Scorpio Books events manager Claudia Hertz-Jardine. You've been sending me through your favourite bookstores. Scorpio Books has got a bit of love from Carolyn. Also, Timaru Booksellers, Whitcalls, and some Wellington and Dunedin bookshops as well, writes Carolyn. Books & Co. in Ōtaki is fantastic, says someone else. Jackie and her team support all age groups and local talent. Unity Books in Wellington. Harry Hartog in Warringah Mall in Sydney. Mewington's bookshop in Foxton apparently is great as well. A place for new books, old books, cups of coffee or tea, yummy chocolate, story rooms. Captain Hook's Boat. The Kingdom of Narnia, easy chairs around the fire. That's my bookshop, says this person. Sounds like a pretty good bookshop to me. I'll read a few more of these later on as well because there's been a huge response to this. Let's have a song now, though. It is Friday night after all. This is linked to our last interview. It's Eva Cassidy performing the great Cyndi Lauper's song, Time After Time. Hope you enjoy it.

0: Cassidy there with Time After Time. Originally performed by Cyndi Lauper, 25 minutes away from 9 it is here on RNZ National.
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0: It's looking pretty good weekend for all of the literary folks out there. Bookshop Day is back tomorrow for its 11th year. Bookshops across the Motu will be pulling out all the stops. And you better believe there are a few stops. To celebrate local bookshops and the people who run them, in Ōtautahi Christchurch, Scorpio Books is marking this occasion by opening a bigger shop, would you know it? And a few surprises planned for the day as well. Here to tell us all about it is Events Manager Claudia Hertz-Jardine. Claudia, kia ora to you. Nice to have you on.
2: Kia ora. Yeah, you better believe it. We're pulling out all the stops.
0: It's a mighty fine bookstore, Scorpio Books, isn't it?
2: Yeah, shout out to Caroline for the shout out. I'm just looking at the shop right now. We're still here. We're getting it nice and pretty.
0: Excellent.
2: It's looking fantastic. We've got green paint on the walls. We've got linen lampshades hanging from the ceiling. And lots and lots of books.
0: Spent quite a lot

0: today designed for people to show their love for their local bookshop. So last year they ran this great campaign where customers were encouraged to come in and write postcards for their to their favourite bookshop, and we really loved that. We've actually kept them all. We look through them when you know we get when times are a bit tough. And this year we're just kind of we're taking it back to basics. We're opening a bigger shop, and we're going to be hiding some giveaways around the new expansion. So there'll be an even better, well, even more reasons to go foster king. There'll be some presents hidden amongst the stacks.
1: Foster king, such a beautiful word. So seldom does one have the chance to use it as well. All right. So the new space. Tell us a bit about it. What's the deal? What's on offer in the new space? What expansions and treasures have you planned for it?
0: Well, we started off with giving all of our cooking sections and gardening sections the more space. So they are now front and centre, right as you come in the main doors, and they really needed the space. They're really popular sections for us. Vegetarian cooking has been a bit of a mainstay for Scorpio ever since its creation back in the 70s. And then we have some beautiful new display tables with all of the latest new releases. It's been a bumper year for New Zealand publishing, so we're really highlighting the big New Zealand key titles for this year and for this Christmas season. We've got our game spinners now, more close to the front of the shop, so For a lot of our customers, they really love puzzles, they really love games, so we're trying to give them a bit more of what they want. And eventually it's going to mean that a lot of the other departments in the main shop are going to get a chance to spread out. So we're currently building some shelves into the classics department. Cool. Classics is going to get a few more metres of shelving. Nice. It really needs it. Still selling so well. And music and film are getting some more shelves as well.
1: Fantastic. Now, I've had another text in about Scorpio Books. Favourite bookshop, writes Kath. For me, it's Scorpio Books in Christchurch. Also Page and Blackmore and Nelson. Kath points something out here, because we've been talking about bookshops, which contain books, and that is why people go to bookshops. But Kath writes, both have great selections, and importantly as well, fantastic staff. Staff can really make a bookshop, can't they? And not just by looking cool and hot.
0: Yeah, it is all about the staff, really, isn't it? Because no one could really read every single book that we could possibly sell. Yeah. So it is really a like divide and conquer. And for certain staff members, you know, they really do conquer their section. They know everything about it. Like, we're also giving manga some more space with this expansion. Huh. And I mean, manga sells so well for us, and I think that comes down to our very committed, very intelligent staff.
1: Tell me a bit about these Bookshop Day tote bags, please. I hear there is a new design every year.
0: Oh, yes. So this year it's Coco Solid. Love Coco Solid. Coco Solid wrote a fantastic novel a few years ago called How to Loiter in a Turf War. And she has kind of used the book cover. Well, I've taken this view of it, but she's used the book cover and sort of given us something that's like it, but not exactly the same. It's sort of inspired by it. If her characters had kind of been even more booky and even more nerdy looking. And it's this beautiful splash of orange and purple. And I just think they're going to be collector's items. You know, they're going to be treasured for many years to come. And you can fit a lot of books in there as well.
1: Tell me about this golden ticket.
0: Oh, yes, Libro FM. So we have this great partnership with an audiobook company called Libro FM. And this year they've sent us a golden ticket to hide in the bookshop. And if you find this golden ticket, it is literally like a physical golden ticket. It's very satisfying. You can win 12 free audiobooks. Now, if you are a big audiobook listener, that's not going to last you very long, but then you may well find that there are more books on Libro FM than you previously thought. They actually are doing really well, and they're getting more New Zealand titles, which I love to see, because I wish there were more New Zealand audiobooks out there. And we're a big fan of them, because it's like they're a B Corp. We share proceeds, and they just make selling audiobooks so easy.
1: I'd love to record an audiobook. I'm not sure if I'm allowed to, but I would just relish the chance to do that. Now, I see, Claudia, that people have been encouraged to dress up as their favourite book character. Crucial question. Who will you be dressing up as?
0: Well, I will be dressing up as the Eye of Sauron, or Barad-dûr, more specifically. I've painted and shaved myself a headdress. And I have pom-pommed an Eye of Sauron to hang in the middle of the headdress. And I'm going to be in all black. And that's what I'm going to do tomorrow. Yeah.
1: Right, okay.
0: Yeah.
1: I'm guessing that quite a lot of elbow grease has gone into that particular costume. That's what I'm guessing.
0: Oh, yeah. Yeah, but it was quite good. It was quite cathartic, you know, getting home after sort of dealing with the spreadsheets about the move.

0: you know, going home and then being able to do something with my hands. Yeah.
1: Variety is the spice of life. You're bringing back loyalty card amnesty as well, I hear. How does that work? How old can those cards be?
0: Well, when you start a loyalty card, we date it for a year. So you have 12 months to get your stamps. Does that make sense?
1: Yes.
0: And we tend to find that people will leave them at home or they'll put them in a different bag and then they'll turn up, you know, months, years later, and they're no longer valid. But on Bookshop Day, we make a point of saying, look, bring them in, we'll treat them as valid, and we'll get you your dollars off, and you'll get your little scorpion stamps. Because, you know, it's those little things that people really look forward to. And we are really lucky to have such loyal customers. Mm. We wouldn't be doing this expansion without their help, you know. Like, it is really off the strength of their love of books and reading and having a place to come to meet each other and talk and hang out and see what's new. That's really what it's all about.
1: Yeah. And I guess, you know, just finally on this is I mean, you mentioned that Scorpio was opened back in the 1970s. I didn't realise that. I didn't realise it was that old. But bookshops are one of those things that I feel like everybody loves a bookshop, but perhaps you can kind of fall into this mindset where you feel like the bookshop, perhaps like libraries as well, will always be there. And then all of a sudden, one day, if too many people start feeling that way, that bookshop can't pay the rent anymore, and all of a sudden it's not there. And that's a real thing of sadness. So, you know, I guess it's helpful to have this day every year to remind people that bookshops are important, and they do sell books, and, you know, you like books, go buy a book.
0: Exactly. You really can't take anything for granted these days. And, I mean, I think we're so grateful that there are so many people out there writing such fabulous books that we have so much to be excited about. And I'd hate to think that we take authors for granted. I think they do such wonderful mahi, and we do everything we can to support them and our local publishers as well.
1: Have a great time tomorrow. Thanks for chatting to me. I really enjoyed that.
0: No worries. Thank you, Emil.
1: That is Claudia. Oh, Claudia, just before you go, where can people find the shop, please?
0: Oh, 120 Hereford Street and 5 Lanes.
1: 120 Hereford Street. There we go. Claudia Hertz-Jardine, thanks very much for that. Appreciate it.
0: No worries. Good night.
1: That is Claudia Hertz-Jardine, who is the events manager for Scorpio Books. It is coming up to 8:45 here on RNZ National. Bill Bailey's bookshop is the best, someone writes. Black Bookshop. The next chapter in Wanaka is beautiful, writes Abby. Lovely staff, amazing selection. Foyles in London is the absolute best bookshop ever. But in New Zealand, someone says, Carson's in Thames. With a welcoming dog, which never hurts, does it? The Book Nook, Strau and Christchurch, someone else writes, secondhand books in superb condition, curated selection, very good. All right, let us look ahead to the weekend. This is a story we've chatted about a bit on Nights. Manchester City, which has been, I say, with gritted teeth, the dominant force in English football for the past decade, has been found guilty of serious breaches of Premier League rules. They've maintained their innocence throughout. They're appealing the decision. But a major clash with their great rivals Liverpool looms this weekend, the first Premier League game since this news broke. We have chatted, as I'm sure you know, to a couple of in-the-know sports journalists and lawyers about this topic, but we wanted to hear as well from a true blue fan ahead of this tense match this weekend. Full disclosure, I am a fan of City's rivals, Arsenal, the current Premier League champions, but I promise to be nice. So joining me now is Richard Saint, chairman of the Manchester City FC New Zealand Supporters Group. Richard, kia ora to you. Welcome to the show, and thanks for your time.
2: No worries, mate. How's it going?
1: It's going pretty good. It's going pretty good. Richard, tell me about you and Manchester City. I mean, when does it begin?
2: Well, I'm 44 at the minute. Started following City when I was probably 13. So 92, 93 season. I was going younger than that with my dad, but a couple of games here and there and not really whatever. But that was the first proper game that I can remember, which was the Derby, 1-1 at Main Road.
1: Really?
2: And then kind of we were doing kind of all right at that period, and then that's when we went through the downwards area, sort of went down to the old Division 2 at the time, which was the third tier. So we got relegated, and then 99 we came back up through the playoffs, and the next season we finished second and come back into the Premier League. And yeah, just kind of always been a blue, and it's different in the UK. It's a lot more intense, the football situation.
1: Well, it's almost a way of life, isn't it? It's an identifying marker. It's
2: kind of religion, so.
1: Unlike anything that in New Zealand. Even someone who really loves their rugby team or really loves the All Blacks, it's less of sort of a community institution as a football club in the UK, I would suggest to you.
2: Yeah, it's not as, I don't think it's as mainstream. That's not to say it won't get that way, yeah. But the difference you've got in New Zealand is you're not, see, with in the UK, obviously, it's all different regions and areas and everyone's got their own football club. Mm. So you could have two teams in Manchester or two teams in Sheffield or two teams in Nottinghamshire and half, and some people follow some and some people follow the other and the derbies and stuff. I don't think you'd ever get that intensity sort of over here because it's not, you know.
1: It's not big enough. There's not enough people in a way. Yeah.
2: And it's not just a new thing, you know. They've been playing football for hundreds of years.
1: Well, it's the other element, isn't it?
2: It's the history of it, you know, and that's what comes with the rivalries and stuff like that, the history of the game and stuff like that. So,
1: and I hear your loyalty, Richard, has extended to the next generation of the Saint family.
2: Oh, my little boy's middle name's Sergio, but yeah, he has a signed shirt on the wall from the Aguero moment and stuff. Right. He's mainly been here in New Zealand, so we moved over when he was 10 months old, but he'd already been to two games by the time he was 10 months before we left.
1: That's beautiful.
2: So, yeah.
1: I love that. I'm an Arsenal fan, as you know, Richard, and my wife and I don't have children yet, but I did float the idea of naming our firstborn son Bukayo when he comes along, and the noise that she made was not encouraging.
2: Yeah, well, I actually wanted to call him Kun. Kun.
1: Oh, right, okay.
2: Yeah, because
1: probably wise not to do that.
2: And she said no. And yeah. Then we agreed on Sergio for the middle name.
1: You got to draw a line somewhere, don't you? Yeah.
2: Yeah. Yeah. But, it's just how it is, and that's what it's not. It's not the only person to have that name over there, but yeah. Oh, so yeah.
1: So, look, I talked in the intro to this about the situation that City finds itself in with regard to these charges. I mean, how are you, Richard? How are you feeling? How are you feeling about it all?
2: To be honest, because we're not in the UK, it's not as intense here.
1: Yeah,
2: mainstream.
1: Right.
2: Obviously, there's still the social media aspect and stuff like that, but over there, I would imagine it's tenfold. I'm pretty relaxed about it at the minute. I'm happy to wait and see where it goes. I'm not convinced that it's finished. I'm not convinced they're guilty. I'm not saying they're not guilty. I'm on the wall with it at the minute. All I'm going to say is the owners have come into the club. They brought a lot of money into the club. They brought a lot of money into Manchester. They built up all around that area, around the stadium. They bought the land. They've regenerated. They've pumped a lot of money into Manchester and done a lot for that area. That needs to be acknowledged and appreciated for what they've done for the area, not just the footballing side of things. I'm not sure kind of where it'll go. Look, it's gone on that long, 115 charges, and everybody's been talking about it for that long. They were never going to turn around and just say, we're not guilty, or you're guilty, and that's going to be the end of it. There was always going to be an appeal, or, you know, it was always going to drag on. Premier League were never going to admit they were wrong. City are never going to admit they're wrong. I don't know. It'll go through courts and stuff like that, and
1: Do you find it tedious? Do you find that
2: I just want it over.
1: Yeah, right.
2: One way
1: same.
2: Or another. You know, it's boring now. Yeah. Like, that's all we get. Like, if we say something, your cheeks are 1-1-5. This is even before the verdict. So, like, last season and stuff, when we won the treble or when we won the formidables, when we won the domestic quad. Oh, are you cheating? But are we? You know, still got to go and play the football on the field just because something happened 10 years ago. It's got nothing to do with, you know, we were always growing as a club, sort of, with the investment and stuff like that. So, and you've still got to play the football on the field, right?
1: Well,
2: you don't just win games from...
1: The strange thing about it, too, is it kind of... Well, and I'm really interested in your thoughts about this, because I've never seen a live Premier League match in the flesh.
2: Yeah.
1: You know, it's something that would take so much time and money and all of this kind of stuff. But yet, I love Arsenal. I do.
2: Yeah.
1: They're a really big sort of part of my life and kind of mood. But one of the things about modern football that I think really sucks is that I know the names of some clubs' legal counsel. Like, that shouldn't be the case. That's not what it's about, Richard.
2: No, it's gone away from the game, right? And that's what this is doing now. You know, it's not about... Yeah, it's about money now and revenue and... and numbers and stuff like that. It's not, you know, fans and the atmosphere is kind of going away from the old days and the football and the, you know, like big games are big games, like Monday morning or Sunday in the UK. It's a massive game. There's going to be a big build up. Anfield will be buzzing. It'll be even more buzzing now because they'll be,
1: wow,
2: they'll be stoked with that. You know, yeah, it'll be a cauldron. But I would love to be in that away end as well at the same time, you know, because it would be amazing.
1: Well, this is the irony. I mean, I said before, this is not what it's about. It's not about lawyers and court cases and things like that. And yet the conclusion of this whole, well, the conclusion for now of this whole saga means that this match this weekend is going to be one of the most boiling cauldrons of emotion that you've ever kind of seen. I mean, for someone who doesn't know all that much about English football, Manchester City is going to play Liverpool at Liverpool's home stadium, Anfield, this weekend. Why is this such a big deal?
2: Well, I mean, Liverpool are a massive club. City are obviously where they are at the minute. We're five games unbeaten, top of league, playing well. It's just it's always a tough place to go, Anfield. You know, they're a good football inside. We don't historically do well there. Mm. We've had a couple of wins, but nothing major. And Elka, and then last season.
1: And the element too, I suppose, that, you know, Liverpool built this amazing side sort of 6 or 7 years ago, which was really a phenomenal side, but yep, which didn't probably achieve what you might expect from a side like that, because Manchester City had built this, if anything, even more amazing side that swept, yeah, everything before it, but now, yeah, whose legitimacy is being sort of questioned. So all of this is kind of coming to the fore right after these charges have kind of been fermenting for the past couple of weeks too, right? It's everything.
2: Which you don't think's a little bit of a coincidence, eh, that they released it during this long international break a week before the Liverpool game. No?
1: I don't know, but I can hear that tinfoil hat rustling there. No, yeah, I'm just pulling your leg, Richard.
2: No, like, I'm under no illusions about the whole situation. And I know the situation with the British media and stuff like that. City were not a top four club. We weren't a massive club, like, as regards where we are now, when I was following them. And we struggled, any team would struggle to break into that top four. When things started looking like changing, that's when they brought these rules in, like this scuppered Chelsea, City, I would say Newcastle now, obviously. There's other clubs, I think Villa, you would look at them, Villa as well. Now, Villa are a massive club. They've got big history, European champions, you know, they're not just whatever. We're only doing what other clubs have been doing, but the other clubs have stopped us doing what they're doing because they don't want us to catch up with them. That's how you've got to see it. So United broke the British transfer record something like 13 times in a row, their own record for players over the period of Alex Ferguson being in charge. They're not exact numbers, obviously, but they broke the record consistently for the highest transfer. They were buying players and bringing people in and stuff like that, and they're talking about revenue. And I mean, we won the Champions League. We played more games than anybody else that season. We were on TV more than anybody else that season. You get revenue for TV appearances. You get revenue for the further you go in competitions and stuff like that. We won the treble, so we got to all three of the finals and won the finals. It brings money in. That's the whole point of it. So they're talking about numbers and things like that, like we haven't achieved anything on the field when we have, and that would bring in revenue on its own. So we've grown as a global figure, you know. And
1: it is, it is an unusual relationship, the relationship between fan and club, isn't it? Like, I was thinking, have you read Fever Pitch by Nick Hornby?
2: No, I haven't. No,
1: there's a great line in Fever Pitch where he's talking about the quite particular nature of relationship between fan and club, and he says, you know, he makes it, it's tongue in cheek, but it's kind of not as well. He says, this relationship, it's much stronger than a marriage. He says, much stronger. It's unthinkable even to compare the two, because you'll never catch a football fan, you'll never catch a Man City fan slipping around the road to Old Trafford and Manchester United for a bit of slap and tickle. You know, divorce is possible, but it takes a lot to get to that sort of point. And I suppose, you know, when all of this rhetoric's flying around and when you as a fan, you know, you hear people saying these things about your club, and who knows, maybe they will be proved to be true, but at the same time, you must feel the urge, the need to kind of fight back.
2: Well, it's nothing nothing really we could do except just back the club, you know, follow the team. Like, fans don't control the board, right? We don't have no say in that. You know, we don't control ticket prices, what goes on behind the scenes. All you got to do is keep supporting. Like, I followed them all the way down to Division 2. I'm not going to give up now. Nah, you know, it's in my blood.
1: Well, this is kind of this is why I do, and you probably don't want to hear this, but I do feel sympathy for fans of Manchester City here, because it's not your fault. You know, this is kind of what happens when you allow nation states to buy and sell football clubs. And I take your point about all of the money that's gone into wider Manchester. That seems like it's actually a really tricky thing for the Prime Minister at the moment, Andy Burnham, to kind of deal with. But it's sort of like, come on, what are we doing here, guys?
2: Yeah, look, they were always going to do it. Like, the Glazers came into United, bought shares in United, took over United, and like Arsenal's brands, Emirates sponsorship. Yeah, it's money into the game. They're bringing money into the league. They want it to be, it's business. You know, that's how business works. I don't know. I don't want to get into all the ifs and whats and whys of the politics of it all. But City have been down before, and we've always backed them. The City fans will always back them. We've been through enough as it is. I mean, I went to Istanbul for the Champions League final, and I seen them win it, and I seen it with my own eyes, and I've seen them lift the league at home, and I've seen them win the cup at Wembley. No matter what happens with the charges, no one can take that away from me. So if they say, "Oh, it doesn't count," it's not going to change what I've seen, and I've seen it. So
1: your heart does.
2: It's not like just because somebody says, "Oh, they cheated," this. I was there, so I've seen it, you know. So there's that side of me for it. I'll be a little bit disappointed because we've been told, you know, we've got enough evidence. This is what we've got, you know. We've got enough evidence. We're confident in what we're doing, and you know, we've been told to follow the club and support the club, and we've had no reason not to. So why should we falter from that until we are proven otherwise, you know?
1: 4:30 a.m. Monday, that's when the match will kick off. Liverpool versus Manchester City at Anfield. Richard, before I let you go, what's going to happen? What's the score going to be?
2: Always back City. 2-1, Erling Haaland double. Gotta be.
1: Erling Haaland double. Love it. Great.
2: Gotta be, innit?
1: Richard Saint, thanks so much for that, Richard. Really appreciate it. All the best. Till next time.
2: Cheers, mate. Cheers, buddy. Thank you.
1: That's Richard Saint from the Manchester City FC New Zealand Supporters Club. Finn Johansson is along very shortly. Stay tuned.
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4: RNZ News at 9. Kia ora, good evening. I'm Todd Zahner. Plans by the US Defense Department to live stream the execution of a former US military psychiatrist convicted of killing 13 unarmed soldiers at Fort Hood, Texas in 2009 are being met with growing condemnation. Nidal Hassan, who also wounded 32 others, is due to face a firing squad in December. Republican Senator Tom Thillis said that public executions were beyond disgusting and something oppressive dictatorships like Iran and Afghanistan did. Sergeant Alonzo Lunsford was shot 7 times by Hassan. He doesn't think the execution should be live streamed for everyone.
5: My biggest thing is the effect as far as looking at it for the general public, for our young future leaders. What kind of message would it send to them?
4: New Zealand's chief censor, Caroline Flora, says her office would be powerless to block the live streaming here. The head of a car mechanic company is worried the upcoming relaxing of warrant of fitness requirements will mean more dangerous vehicles on the road. From next month, a wide range of cars won't need to be checked as often. That includes 4 to 14-year-old vehicles, which move from annual to 2 yearly checks. Midas chief executive Jason Wilson's concerned people will also put off having their vehicles serviced.
6: There is a gap right now on teaching kids, teaching people that have just left school how to maintain their vehicles. You maintain it, it looks after you. And right now, the change going from a year to 2 years, there's going to be unsafe vehicles on the road.
4: Jason Wilson says the cost of getting a vehicle serviced alongside a warrant of fitness check is typically higher the longer it's delayed. A lawyer says New Zealand Rugby needs to prove Papua New Guinea's NRL franchise using the Chiefs name will genuinely confuse fans to win its trademark case. New Zealand Rugby's filed a High Court injunction after a year-long trademark dispute claiming the Waikato Chiefs have sole rights to the name. Intellectual property lawyer Kate Duckworth says the judge will need to be satisfied the names will not be deceiving to the public.
7: Are they going to buy a ticket for the wrong game? Are they going to buy the wrong merchandise? Are they going to come out wearing a PNG Chiefs shirt rather than a Waikato Chiefs shirt?
4: Kate Duckworth says it makes sense for New Zealand Rugby to be concerned about the name overlap with both teams operating in the Trans-Tasman market. The first hurricane of the Atlantic season has strengthened to Category 2 in the Gulf of Mexico's warm waters as it heads towards the southern United States. Hurricane Isa Ias is forecast to make landfall in Florida, Alabama or Mississippi overnight between Friday and Saturday. The Florida State Governor Ron DeSantis had this warning for residents.
8: There is some areas that are saturated now. So you're going to have a risk of a lot of water being dumped with this storm. You're going to see some of the rivers flood. You're going to see rising water on the interior of the panhandle communities. And so that represents a risk as well. So please, please, they always say you can hide from the wind, but when that water starts rising, that can be very, very dangerous.
4: Schools in several Malaysian states are closed today as smog from forest fires in Indonesia pushing air pollution to unhealthy levels. Air quality in Singapore's also deteriorated to its worst level so far this year. The Wiggles have returned to New Zealand for an 11-show 35th anniversary tour. The group, which has grown from four members to eight, not counting Dorothy the Dinosaur and Henry the Octopus, is still drawing big crowds for their concerts. Lucia Field, daughter of founding Blue Wiggle, Anthony Field, told RNZ she believes their music is key to their enduring success around the world.
9: I got a message the other day from Brazil saying that they watch our show in Brazil and listen to our music. You know, you get people in Japan as well. It's quite incredible, but it just goes to show music's universal, and it really does, no matter where you are. The kids are going to love it. The parents are going to love it.
4: The Wiggles are at Claudelands Arena in Hamilton on Saturday before heading to Auckland and Wellington and wrapping up in Christchurch on October the 15th. And in sport, full time in the first NPC quarter final between Northland and Tasman in Whangarei. It's been a tight match, with the home side eventually winning 26-21. It was 14-12 to the visitors at half time. And that's the news.
10: The Sunday morning, new data on our lives. 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The Writing Comeback by Sarah Kate Lynch, inspired by rage. And the forgotten people of history deservedly remembered in another new book. There'll be advice from John Aiken, the married at first sight psychologist in New Zealand in connection with his new TV series, Lessons on Living. 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
4: And back to the man who drives an EV. And when it runs out of power, he walks to the charging station to get a bucket or a jerry can of electricity. Emile Donovan with the power in just a moment. After the short forecast from Met Service through to midnight tomorrow, Northland, Auckland and Coromandel partly cloudy, isolated showers tomorrow, more frequent in Northland at night. Waikato to Whanganui, also Bay of Plenty and the Central High Country, partly cloudy, isolated showers clearing this evening but returning tomorrow afternoon. Gisborne to Wairarapa, occasional drizzle, patchy in Wairarapa. Fine spells and isolated showers developing tomorrow afternoon. Manawatu to Wellington, mainly fine, but isolated showers developing tomorrow afternoon. Nelson to Fiordland, partly cloudy for the rest of today. Cloudy periods and showers developing tomorrow, with possible thunderstorms about the ranges. Marlborough, Canterbury, Otago and Southland, low cloud or fog about the coast, lifting tomorrow afternoon. Isolated showers developing tomorrow afternoon with possible thunderstorms inland. And at the Chatham Islands, cloudy, drizzle possible tomorrow evening. Coming up 7 past 9.
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1: Todd, I certainly didn't know where that one was going.
4: I wasn't really going anywhere.
1: I thought to myself, has he finally done it? Has he finally bit off more than he could chew? But no, you landed the plane, didn't you?
4: I pretty much did. Harmless, you know, good old dad joke.
1: Exactly. You know, maybe a bit of turbulence on the way down. People shaking up. But the pilot got a round of applause once you'd alighted safely. So there you go.
4: Oh, that's lovely to know.
1: That's excellent. Todd Zehner.
4: I'm glad about that. Thank you.
1: National treasure, Todd Zehner. You're back on Nights with Emile. And not only Emile.
11: Finn Johansson.
1: It's Finn Johansson o'clock. That's what it is.
11: Welcome, Emile.
1: Thank you, Finn. It's wonderful.
11: To your continued existence hosting the show tonight.
1: It's wonderful to be here. Finn, the texts are rolling in. I've been asking people about their favourite bookstores tonight because it's bookshop day tomorrow. I'll tell you who's getting a lot of love. Bruce McKenzie in Palmerston North is getting a lot of love.
11: Oh, lovely. A classic. Yeah.
1: Yeah. Women's Bookshop in Ponsonby writes, Gina is my favourite. Carol Vaux, the owner, is the best. Amazing. Committed to readers and writers. I will be heading along to her shop at 11 o'clock tomorrow to hear and support local authors, writes Gina. Pages of Whanganui takes some beating, writes Sarah. An excitingly extensive and diverse stock in a beautifully creative and spacious interior with friendly and knowledgeable staff. And Monica sent me a beautiful text as well. My brother, Jacobus, is going to be 80 years old on November 7th, writes Monique. And he still runs his bookshop, Arcadia Books, in George Street, Port Chalmers. I know that bookshop. He knows all of his books and reads at least 100 books a year. He's a legend, and though I live in Auckland and only get to visit him about once a year, his is my favourite bookshop, writes Monique in West Auckland, although currently on holiday in Wellington. As a matter of fact, there is some Wellington love coming in here as well in the emails from Jonathan, who writes, favourite bookshops, any good secondhand one in Wellington? Artie B's, Finn Johansson, Artie B's.
11: Artie B's, Ferret Books.
1: Yeah, Bookhaven. And look at this. My favourite, writes Jonathan, the ferret. Poke your nose tight in.
11: I'd be remiss of me to not say Unity Books as a Nepo baby of totally. Unity Books.
1: Right, okay.
11: As somebody who worked there.
1: Oh, really?
11: While somehow still not being able to read.
1: Right, nice.
11: Yeah.
1: Oh, really? That's amazing.
11: Really coasted them through that one.
1: RTB's is a good bookshop. I think one of the interesting things about RTB's is it sells sheet music. It has this massive reservoir of sheet music, secondhand sheet music.
11: I didn't know that.
1: Yeah, it's interesting. I remember buying some sheet music there with the intent of using it at some stage, but never actually using it.
11: You read music?
1: That doesn't matter, though. Well, with the intent of using it in some way, shape, or form.
11: Mm.
1: Maybe it was just after I bought my keyboard, and I thought, you know what? Maybe I can play some Billy Joel.
11: I just got a keyboard that you press the button, and on the screen, it shows up on the stave where your note is.
1: Is that right?
11: Yeah.
1: What will they think of next?
11: I don't think there's anything left.
1: Finn Johansson is here. We have our cups of herbal tea, don't we?
11: We do.
1: You've gone for peppermint, I've gone for lemon and ginger.
11: Yeah, first of all, I want to make a public service announcement before we start, actually.
1: Go on.
11: The video that's been going around of Steven Seagal playing a sick guitar solo is AI.
1: Oh, is it?
11: Repeat, it's AI. He hasn't gotten good at guitar. I think it was the teacher in me that likes to believe that anyone can improve, but no.
1: He plays the guitar, doesn't he?
11: Yeah, he does.
1: Just not well.
11: Look, I don't want to be a snob.
1: Yeah, right. Okay.
11: He approaches guitar the same way he approaches Aikido.
1: Right.
11: Spiritually. But yeah, keep it safe out there.
1: Are you a big herbal tea guy?
11: I'm becoming one through the course of this tea.
1: It's a nice peppermint tea, isn't it?
11: I always forget tea exists. Yeah.
1: I'm not generally a big herbal tea. I find it false advertising in that it tends to smell better than it tastes.
11: You were coming at me with the herbal tea, though. You were like, herbal tea?
1: And I
11: went,
1: yeah.
11: And you went, herbal tea.
1: Yeah. Well, I said tea first, didn't I? And you were like, no thanks. And then I was like, herbal tea.
11: How do I sweeten the deal?
1: How do I sweeten this deal? Yeah. I like having a cup of herbal tea while I'm on air. It's just nice to have a little cup there with warm liquid in it that's tasty. Yeah. Although I did spill my cup of tea a couple of weeks ago, didn't I, while you were here?
11: Oh, yeah.
1: You remember that?
11: I had to teach you how to get, and this is a skill of mine, how to get liquid out of the midst of a keyboard.
1: You did.
11: You turn it upside down and you put a towel on the ground and you whack it like a cave person.
1: Yeah. Because they're hardy things, keyboards, aren't they?
11: Yeah, they are.
1: What have you been up to tonight?
11: I just came from Anthony Tonon.
1: Oh, yeah?
11: Tate award-winning Anthony Tonon.
1: Tate award-winning, great New Zealand artist, public transport enthusiast, Anthony
11: Tonon. Yeah. He's world-touring cinematographer, which is his next big project. Uh-huh. He's only got speaking of if anybody wants to go, you've only got Melbourne, London and Whanganui left for tickets.
1: All right, nice. I love that collection of places. Melbourne, London Whanganui. Love it. Beautiful.
11: Whanganui, where he revolutionised the transport system.
1: Does he live in Whanganui?
11: Hmm.
1: Yeah, that's right. Yeah.
11: He's responsible for a whole new bus route.
1: Is that right?
11: He said that now I'm a professional musician and music is my livelihood. I had to find a new hobby.
1: Yeah, right.
11: Okay. And the hobby was transport lobbying.
1: It was transport lobbying, right? Fair enough.
11: Here's the man.
1: Whatever keeps the wolves from the door.
11: Anyway, I saw none of him. It was the line around the block, and then I had to come here.
1: Oh, really? Oh, man. Did it look like it was a fun time, though?
11: Yeah. I mean, a line around the block?
1: Yeah, right.
11: What does that say?
1: That says fun times to me.
11: Agreed.
1: you have come heavy, full of music, to share with us, Finn Johansson. Let's jump into it.
11: Yeah.
1: We are beginning with Father John Misty.
11: Do you like Father John Misty?
1: I think so.
11: Yeah, I was always medium on Father John Misty, but this song... Okay, so first of all, who is the guy?
1: Who is Father John Misty? That's a good place to start.
11: Songwriter. He released 8 albums as Josh Tillman, his government name, before he drummed in Fleet Foxes for 1 album, for Helplessness Blues. And then he went on to a very celebrated career as Father John Misty.
1: Mm-hmm.
11: And I always thought Bro was somewhat unserious. And I guess to every people familiar with him, the fans, that's purposeful on his part. But now he's released a 6-minute song about X-Men, I'm forced to reconsider. You won't have to do what I did and spend 3 hours learning about X-Men to piece it together. You don't need to know anything about Magneto or Dark Star or Colossus. You can just kind of ponder things more universally with the song. You'll be all good. You can ask yourself, here's a good line. Is God only as good as the villains he invents? And what does it mean alongside the later lyric in the song? There must be timelines like this where heroes don't exist. I'm like, what's a villain without a hero, mate? Deep thoughts.
1: A Richard Linklater film. Mm. No, I know what you mean. I'm just being facetious when I say that.
11: Anyway, shall we have a listen?
1: Let's do it.
12: Hit it!

0: Father John Misty. The expanded universe, the first selection from Finn Johansson for Out Lately this Friday. That was triumphant.
1: Yeah, it's quite cute. Any of the lyrics in the lyric sheet that have like X in them, he writes with an X, like the X-Men would.
0: Like the X-Men would.
1: Yeah. Nice. Thanks.
0: Finn, I can tell you that someone's in the text defending the honour of Stephen Seagal.
1: Yeah, we've angered the Stephen Seagal fans. And I do apologise for that.
0: Whose dignity you...
1: You have to be careful what enemies you make.
0: That's true.
1: So should we read out the text just so we can get a little bit of fairness going on,
0: writes, the text
1: aside
0: writes,
1: from the slander?
0: It reads, hey, and then there's a link to a YouTube video and says, this is not AI, it's from 2024. And the video, the YouTube video, is blues guitarist reacts, Stephen Seagal blues master. Laughing emoji. And going by the judge of the YouTube comments, which, as you've pointed out on the show, are the highest form of public discourse, there are quite a few people who actually are pleasantly surprised by Stephen Seagal's blues guitar skills.
1: Damn, we're going to have to check this out. I like how the response to the slander was, it wasn't hearsay or conjecture, it was like, here's the receipts, man.
0: Yeah, exactly, that's true, yeah.
1: I'm going to let the video, the YouTube video, speak for you.
0: I'll send it to you.
1: So thank you to our texter. I'll watch this while the next song's playing.
0: I'll forward it on to you.
1: Because I've heard the next song before.
0: Who was your favourite action star of the 1980s? Actually, okay, full disclosure to the audience. I told Finn that I was going to ask him that. This.
1: You can't say that after I
0: no,
1: go,
0: no, no,
1: ooh.
0: Because it's part of the story. It's part of the story. Because
1: fake, ooh.
0: What I said as well is that I was going to write down on this little piece of paper what I think Finn is going to say. And I have written down a name on this piece of paper. Finn, who do you think, who is your favourite action star of the 1980s?
1: Should we say it in three?
0: No, you just
1: three,
0: tell me.
1: Three, two, one, Arnie.
0: Jean-Claude Van Damme.
1: I'm sorry.
0: I mean, for the hipster.
1: As a Splits aficionado, I know it should be JCVD, but you can't get over the sonics of Arnie. I know Arnie's a classic. Yeah. Also, I haven't seen any of those movies except for like Commando and Predator, so it's got to be Arnie.
0: Yeah, okay, fair enough. You know, Jean-Claude Van Damme was actually going to be the Predator.
1: Jean-Claude Van Goddamn.
0: gosh darn it. Was going to be the Predator in the Predator movie. He was going to be in the suit, but then they decided that he was too little.
1: Oh, wow, not even trick photography.
0: And so they got a really big...
1: Like, he can't go invisible, sir.
0: No, he can't. That's right. All right, let's hear another song. The second artist is called Sleeping Village. Tell me about Sleeping Village, Finn Johansson.
1: Yeah, okay. So this is I Wanna Go Home from the fourth album, aptly titled Four, by Wellington multi-instrumentalist Sleeping Village. And this is God's favourite band, according to the bio. So tell me, is God only as good as his favourite album?
0: Wow.
1: Can God name three Radiohead songs?
0: Okay.
1: We're asking the right question.
0: There's some deep spiritualism to your picks tonight, Finn.
1: Could God write a 9.5-minute song about Huntley? Because this guy Oscar can. Anyway, so the whole album is Oscar. It's a sort of auteur whatever. Mm-hmm. But live, it's not just Oscar. It's a whole bevy of people bringing the vision to life. And they played at Cooper Duper in what looked like a stonking set. They played Short People as well by Randy Newman and then promised they'd never play it again, which I think is a lie. I hope it's a lie. Uh-huh. But in this way, I feel like they're continuing the lineage of Wellington bands like Oh No No, you know, who are sort of Tame Impala, you know, like they... This album is not at all like Tame Impala, but it's one person who does all the instruments. And this album does go psychedelic, but it also goes a lot heavier. This song, I Want to Go Home, is probably the chillest song on the album. There's a track I almost chose, which sounds like a Primus kind of nightmare, where Primus, of course, is usually more of a cheese dream than a nightmare. Mm-hmm. But this song is, I feel like, one of the few on the album that covers the basis of what an RNZ audience would happily eat. But rest assured, if you're an adventurous listener, there's a lot more vibes packed into this record than this song, this short, very beautiful song, might have you believe. So let's have a listen.

0: a wee sitar that I hear there.
1: I would say so.
0: Sitar.
1: Hey, I'm no expert, but I also want to say Dolph Lundgren shout outs as a quick second to my Arnie. I feel like if he's good enough for Grace Jones, he's good enough for me.
0: God, Dolph Lundgren's such a good shout. And
1: the brains and the brawn, really.
0: He's got like a PhD in biochemistry or something, right?
1: Yeah, he's like the Brian May of being super muscular.
0: Yeah. Yeah. There's a story, I think it's about Dolph Lundgren, that one time his house got broken into, and then the robbers realized that they'd broken into Dolph Lundgren's house, and then they left without taking anything.
1: Wow.
0: Even if it's not true, I choose to believe.
1: Now we're getting into, and we shouldn't go here, Chuck Norris territory.
0: Yeah, no, we shouldn't. We need to nope out of that right now.
1: Tighten this.
0: It's more 70s, isn't it, Chuck Norris?
1: Yeah.
0: What have you got
1: for us, Emil?
0: I've got some music for you, Finn Johansson, and I'm not going to do a lot of talking. What I'm going to tell you is the song that we're about to hear is by a Spanish indie pop band called Malinas. It's called Bang, and I chose it because recently on my social media, a picture of a colleague of mine at RNZ and a former colleague of mine at RNZ, Maggie Tweedy, came up. And Maggie Tweedy introduced me to this song, Bang by Malinas. I absolutely love it. And I saw this photo of Maggie and I was like, damn, I need to go and listen to Bang. And it's such a good song that I thought I would share it with tonight's audience. So you know what? That's the story. Here it is.

0: RNZ National. Bang by Milenas. My first choice for Out Lately with Finch Johansson tonight. Mike Texan. Hi, Emil. I'm 77, and I have no idea what the two of you are talking about most of the time, but I do like the music.
1: I don't know what should be worse, not knowing what we're talking about and liking the music, or... No, that is the better one.
0: It's definitely the better one. It's definitely the better one, I think.
1: Yeah. Hey, shout-outs to Maggie Tweedy, actually.
0: Totally.
1: We started on the same radio station, Radioactive.
0: Radioactive in Wellington.
1: Yeah.
0: Look at this. This is beautiful. I think she's living in Spain right now, actually, Maggie Tweedy. Much missed from this house. What is the time? The time is 26 minutes away from 10. Should we do my other song?
1: Please.
0: Okay. There's not much story behind this one either.
1: Well, let's just maybe let the music speak for itself.
0: Well, I'll tell you a little bit of the story behind this. I saw a video of Cillian Murphy, and I thought, Cillian Murphy is such a beautiful man. He really does have a beautiful and unique kind of face. And I thought, what's the best Cillian Murphy movie that I've seen? And it is the Ken Loach movie, The Wind That Shakes the Barley. That's my favourite Cillian Murphy's movie. And then I thought, there's a beautiful song called The Wind That Shakes the Barley, which is performed magnificently by the Canadian singer Lorena McKenna. Maybe I'll play it on Finn Johansson on Out Lately with Finn Johansson tonight.
1: Oh, and a great instinct that was.

0: Rena McKennett, The Wind That Shakes the Barley.
1: Set in County Cork.
0: Yeah.
1: I'm not going to say objectively, but subjectively, in my opinion, the coolest county.
0: Is that right?
1: Yep. It's how St. Finbar is the patron saint of Cork.
0: Really? Oh, okay. Yeah. I like that. You've spent a bit of time in Ireland, eh?
1: A fair amount.
0: Yeah.
1: Compared to other places, yeah.
0: I've never been to Ireland. My mum visited Ireland earlier this year, and you know what she brought me back?
1: No.
0: A tin whistle.
1: Oh, lovely.
0: Like a real tin whistle.
1: That's cool. You should bring it to our next guitar lesson.
0: I'll bring it to our next guitar lesson.
1: Maybe I'll learn a thing or two.
0: I don't think I'll be teaching you. what is the time? It's 20 minutes away from 10. Finn Johansson is in with Out Lately, and you have one more track for us, Finn Johansson.
1: Yep, My Kids Are Really Ugly. I'm continuing our parenthood jag.
0: But what's the song that you brought?
1: Oh, this guy. This is My Kids Are Really Ugly from A Child Swimming by the Auckland band Model. And they are, in their own words, a government-funded industry plant, which might not be such a satirical tagline if the government would do any kind of proper funding of the music scene, eh?
0: Here we go. There's Finn Johansson.
1: Hey,
0: there's an honestly held opinion there.
1: Yeah, that's right. You should check out their other songs, including Marijuana Girl. This was produced by Jacob Rush and the wonderful Mads Harrop, who you can catch up with for Red Fountain soon. And it's a dope song. I feel like I'm rushing because we usually do at the end, but we've probably got a bit of time, right?
0: You can tell me all about this song and these artists.
1: Oh, okay. Okay, so the core of the band consists of Marlon Millwood and Taylor Greer on guitar and drums, respectively.
0: Mm-hmm.
1: They're joined on this EP, and I think live now, by Matthew Sutton on the bass. And this one is only very tenuously about parenthood. It's more about harassing your local MP and getting tied up in your own kitchen by rats.
0: Oh, okay. One of the universal experiences, of course.
1: Absolutely. And that's why I chose it. So I think it's time.

0: RNZ National. My Kids Are Really Ugly by Model, the third and final track from Finn Johansson, and out lately tonight. If you want to find those tracks, you can find them on our website, rnz.co.nz/nights. The bookshops, your favourite bookshops, they can this is the gift that keeps on giving. They continue to flow through. Dead Souls Bookshop in Dunedin. The Little Red Bookshop in Hastings is a great secondhand bookstore, someone writes. The woman who runs the place knows exactly what's there. The collection's excellent. The prices are unreal, which is a pretty good trio, if you ask me. And Pete in Gisborne is also singing the praises of Unity Books. And recalling when it opened in Lower Willis Street in 1968. The detail and focus on politics coming up after the news, but right now to take us to the Pips, some Pacific Waves.
1: Kia ora nā koutou katoa toa. This is Pacific Waves from RNZ Pacific. I'm Tiana Hexton. On the show today, Pacific media appreciate access to climate conversations at pre-COP. A Samoan Māori rapper channels Pacific identity in new music. And find out how your little ones can celebrate Fijian Language Week. Pacific media say the Pacific Pre-COP was a unique opportunity for the region's journalists to access climate discussions. Sarah Tikotikovatsu Sefeti is a Pacific environmental freelance journalist in Suva, Fiji. She told me Pre-COP was not only a great opportunity for leaders to see firsthand the impacts of climate change, but it also opened doors for Pacific media.
2: It's been a really full-on week, as is usually with COP sessions. There's been quite a number of like side events and really amazing side events, and it's just great to see, you know, like a lot of Pacific voices, a lot of Pacific people coming out and even paying their own fares to be present here just so that they can raise the issues and the impacts that they're facing, you know, and some of the issues that they're raising is something that we hardly hear about.
3: I saw your pre-COP video for Pacifica TV, and you noted in there that this isn't just another climate meeting, but there's a bigger significance with it being held in the Pacific itself. Tell me a bit more about that.
2: I know a lot of people have been criticizing on, you know, like, why bring it all the way here? There's so much, you know, fossil fuels. You should bring them from one point to the Pacific. They could have used that for something better. But if I could take us back to COVID, right, where we had to just communicate digitally, you know, over the phone, just to interact with people, we missed that closeness, that interaction, that face-to-face interaction. And bringing the leaders closer to our countries and showing them the real-life impact makes a whole lot of difference, especially when they get to see how much the works or the what they're doing in their own countries is impacting small island nation that has absolutely nothing to do, you know, like contribute to climate change, and yet the most impacted. It makes a lot of difference to get them here face-to-face, see the reality, feel the reality, hear from Pacific voices instead of just those that can travel and can afford to travel far away.
3: On the sentiment of pre-COP being held in the Pacific itself, not only is it a great opportunity for world leaders to see firsthand the impacts of climate change that Pacific leaders have been talking about for years, but it's a unique opportunity for Pacific media. I've been loving seeing so many local journalists leading the stories, the region's media talking to the region's leaders. Let's talk a little bit about that.
2: Diana, you know? I am so excited, you know, like so excited that our Pacific media are represented so fully at pre-COP. Oftentimes I feel so isolated when I'm covering COPs because our Pacific media are not there. And it's just so amazing to see them come in full force. And I tell you why this is important, right? Because our people need to know what's happening in this area. Our people need to know how the negotiations are going, why it is important, and how it is relevant to them. And the only mouthpiece to that are the media. And to have media present, amplifying the voices of the communities, the challenges they're facing, the impacts of climate change in their communities, and also amplifying the side events and also the initiatives that is happening in climate processes is so amazing to watch. And it's amazing to watch for me as an environmental journalist, because our people need to know why this is happening, how this will benefit them, what is COP, and the outcomes from this basis, how it would reach them and how it would help them mitigate the impacts of climate change. You know, I will share a story. I was interviewing this lady who is based in Yasawa here in Fiji, Lavinia Naivalu, who also delivered a very strong speech at the opening. She shared that the spaces at COP is so important to her as a community leader in the village and as a media person to have access directly to our traditional owners, our traditional leaders, and have their voices amplified in the media is so important, and a lot of people relate to them. So kudos to all the Pacific media present here. Kudos to Fiji media who rocked up in all arms and just reporting on everything. It just feels really good to see our Pacific media family rocking up and carrying the voices of our community and amplifying it.
3: All yeah. right. On that note then, kudos to you too. Thanks for letting us know what's happened.
2: Thank you so much.
1: Samoan Māori rapper Mellow Downs channels his Pacific identity into his latest music while helping strengthen the arts community. In November, Mellow Downs will be headlining the Cross Street Music Festival, the first music festival on Auckland's Karangahape Road since the opening of the Auckland City Rail link in September. He also released his latest project, Bron, earlier this year, and he's helping young creatives have the adequate skills to navigate the arts industry. A Te Reo Matariki has more.

0: 2026 has been a very busy year so far for rapper Mellow Downs. He has released a new album named Bron. He's helping aspiring creatives navigate the business side of the creative industry, and he is set to headline the upcoming Cross Street Music Festival. Before working on the album, Mellow Downs, or Mellow to some, says he needed a break from music as life and the business side of music tainted his creative passion.
1: I actually thought I kind of fell out of love with making music, and I guess reflecting and seeing what would really bring my love back to the music, and that was just reminiscing back when I was a bit younger and the happiness that it brought me and my friends when we were doing it just for pure passion. In order to be able to get back to that place, I had to kind of create an environment where I was doing those things.
0: Mallow and a team of close creative friends rented an Airbnb on Waiheke Island for about a week to strip everything back to an authentic version of his artistry.
1: That's why I wanted to name the album Bron. It's because it's my real name, and it's kind of, instead of always not hiding behind Mellow Downs, it's kind of being able to fuse these worlds together as just a human being.
0: Waiheke Island not only connects to Mellow creatively, but he also has a genealogical connection to the island.
1: My grandfather's actually from Waiheke as well. Rest in peace. He was part of Hip Hop Operation, the oldest flash mob in the world. And so I guess Waiheke always has a special place in my heart in terms of my upbringing too. I used to go there every holidays, and so I'm very familiar with Waiheke.
0: Regarding genealogy, Mellow has been connecting back with his Māori whānau the past 10 years, after growing up connected more to his Samoan ainga. He says learning more about your lineage enables you to carry mana in whatever you do.
1: My tūpuna were creatives as well. Carvers, orators, things of that nature. I think it's very important to know your roots, or even just be open to knowing where you're from, or knowing you as a person. But that all has to come into play for when you're creating as well, or else it's almost why are you even making art? I feel as an artist, we all have a responsibility to somewhat contribute back into the society that made us.
0: His contribution to the arts community is a program he calls the Way Up Project, where he connects aspiring artists that have global potential with lawyers and accounts to understand the business side of the arts in a way they can understand.
1: Yeah, I guess as a Pacific Islander, as a Māori, and as a creative wanting to be of service, that's kind of my contribution. I've always wanted to create something that I feel is not necessarily missing in the scene or in education, but something that I'm a fan of, that maybe School of Rock. I'm a fan of X-Men. And so in my head, I'm what can I create that is the X-Men, that is the School of Rock, but in my own way. And
0: in late November, Mellow will be headlining the Cross Street Music Festival, which will be the first music festival on and around Karangahape Road since the opening of the new City Rail Link in Auckland. Cross Street and Karangahape Road are special places to Mellow and his Pacific roots. He says to headline Cross Street Music Festival is a privilege.
1: There was that famous Samoan church, I forget the name, that I used to go to as a kid as well, and also the Samoa House, being someone that's from Auckland City and having the privilege to be able to play at such a cultural place that's full of drama and full of character. I think that just adds more value to the arts and also to Auckland City.
0: The Cross Street Music Festival is on Saturday the 28th of November. For the full lineup, go to www.crossstreetmusicfestival.co.nz.
2: As New Zealand celebrates Fijian Language Week, Australian-born Fijian Joseph Vuitheko has released a new song for children, encouraging them to connect with their heritage. The Voice Australia 2025 semi-finalist says having such media available in Fijian will help the diaspora strengthen cultural identities from a young age. Moira Tuilaipa Taylor reports.
3: Nongu Tongu Viti Lomani, My Beloved Fiji, was created through Pacific Kids Learning Series, which produces children's songs, stories and animated resources in Pacific languages. The song introduces children to Fijian provinces and districts, helping them connect with where they specifically hailed from. Joseph Voithako says he was inspired by his own experience growing up in Australia, navigating his cultural identity and searching for a deeper connection.
4: I was just trying to find the balance and know where I fit in that. I knew I had a longing to connect with my culture because every time I would go to Fiji, you know, the language is being spoken.
3: Now a father to three boys of his own, Voithako found it was the right time to create a resource to help them and other Fijian children connect with their heritage. He says knowing where you come from can give children a stronger sense of belonging as they grow up.
4: Being Pacific people, we are very communal people. If we can know where we come from, we can go through life with a bit more confidence in how we present ourselves, how we find relationships with people, even reflects to when they grow up and find a career. Because when you know who you are, you're able to carry yourself with a bit more confidence.
3: The song uses a familiar nursery rhyme melody to make learning about Fiji's provinces and districts more memorable to young audiences. Voithako says it's important for Pacific youth to have access to digital content in their native languages. While there are plenty of resources available in English, he hopes families will make a conscious decision to opt for Pacific language content as more is produced.
4: This generation, or my kids, they're growing up in a digital age, and so having this digital resource available to kids is really cool and accessible, and to have something in your own language is something very unique. I hope that it will encourage a lot of parents to use platforms such as these to really help teach culture, language, and to encourage that in kids.
3: Through Nongo Viti Lomani, Voithako hopes children will develop a stronger connection to their language, culture, and ancestry from wherever in the world that they call home.
4: Sometimes it's hard for parents to teach, like, where do I start? It could be as simple as just sharing a story in their mother tongue, in their respective Pacific language, or a simple song. And so hopefully these resources will help kids in the diaspora to be able to encourage them and, you know, have that longing to search and to find their roots.
3: The song and its accompanying animation are available online through Pacific Kids Learning and the Pacific Digital Library.

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2: RNZ News at 10. Ngā mihi o te pō. I'm Todd Zainer. The chief censor says her office would be powerless to block the live streaming of a US military execution by firing squad, which has been announced by the Pentagon. Nidal Hassan, a former army psychiatrist, was convicted of killing 13 people and wounding 32 others at the Fort Hood military base in Texas in 2009. US Defense Secretary Pete Hegseth, announcing the unprecedented live streaming of the execution in early December, says people need to understand there are serious consequences for such actions. In a statement, the chief censor Caroline Flora says the office cannot classify a live stream event as it's taking place, and no body has the authority to block access to a live stream event. She says the threshold for banning content under New Zealand law is high, and requires that a balance of freedom of expression with the likelihood of harm. Caroline Flora says, distressing as content may be, it's not always unlawful. Labour's leader has fired back at Winston Peters after the New Zealand First leader declared Chris Hipkins should be in prison over decisions he made about COVID vaccinations. In an interview with Chris Lynch today, Mr. Peters accused the minister formerly responsible for the government's COVID-19 response of disregarding medical advice concerning the vaccine for young people. Asked about the accusation, Mr. Hipkins said the rhetoric from Mr. Peters was getting more and more divisive.
3: He's making horrific comments about pretty much every other political party and every other leader. He's called Christopher Luxon a fascist. Winston Peters shouldn't even be in Parliament.
2: In March, Chris Hipkins denied misleading New Zealanders after revelations he'd been aware of the potential risks to teenagers. He says he didn't recall the existence of the cabinet paper the advice was recorded in. New Zealand First is making a fresh push for a ban on backyard fireworks. Leader Winston Peters says enough is enough, and the move would reduce damage and harm to animals and property. Mr. Peters says his own dogs and horses have been spooked and frightened over the years, along with many others.
4: A lot of people who make comments have never seen the kind of damage some of us have seen to animals, like dogs and cats, but particularly horses and other animals. Cut to the bone and having to be put down because of the injuries that they've sustained by being panicked by fireworks.
2: National, Labour and ACT have all written off the idea, but the Greens support it. Christopher Luxon says National has a long-held view.
5: Our position is just free will and choice and make sure people are responsible, but I think it's sort of solving its own problem because people are choosing less and less to do their own private displays in the backyard because they can't be nearly as good with one Catherine wheel and versus going to the local school and seeing the full-on display at the school.
2: National wants to turn more of New Zealand's rainfall into farm profits, promising $300 million in low-cost loans to build more water storage. The party says too much rainwater goes to waste, leaving farmers short when dry weather hits. National's leader Christopher Luxon unveiled the election promise at Fielding's Rural Day. Five regions would get first consideration for the loans: Northland, Tairawhiti, Hawke's Bay, Wairarapa and Canterbury. The money would have to be paid back within 10 years. The Opportunity Party is projecting confidence after a new poll that put its support just below the 5% threshold. The Taxpayers Union Curia poll out last night shows the party with 4.8% support. Party leader Kule Wong is looking on the bright side.
6: Most polls have us over 5%. This is the only one that had us under. There's also a huge amount of undecided still left across most polls. So I think there's a huge opportunity there for all of us to demonstrate why we are the best people to have at the table for the next 3 years.
2: Kule Wong says it's always hard for a new party to break through, but their campaign is working. A major police investigation has uncovered cases where children were allegedly sexually and physically abused after initially reporting allegations of abuse to police, RNZ can reveal. The cases were identified as part of reinvestigations of more than 50 child protection and adult sexual assault files. The reinvestigations began after concerns were raised in May about a Northland police officer's handling of a historical sexual abuse case. In response to questions from RNZ, police confirmed today that the 11 cases include child protection matters, as well as both adult and child sexual assault matters. Of the 57 reopened cases, 9 are yet to be formally resolved. To date, 2 men have been charged. It's 10:05. The Institute of Economic Research says artificial intelligence is scaring employers away from hiring young people. A report out today says the youth unemployment rate has climbed to levels last seen around the global financial crisis. Senior economist Daniel Hamill told Midday Report technological change is affecting employment.
7: In the past, when there's an economic downturn, people won't want to hire because they want the economy to get better. Now, as we see a shift towards this, there's the added uncertainty of can they utilise young employees or are they going to use different systems such as AI to do these roles?
2: Daniel Hamill says uncertainty about artificial intelligence is slowing down the hiring process. The Commerce Commission says fuel companies are being deterred from price gouging because they know the Commission is monitoring them. Prices have hit their highest level since the start of the Iran war. But Commissioner Brian Chappell says they're not higher than they should be.
8: What we have seen in the past where we've seen price movements that in particular areas that look a bit odd, and we've had a look at it, talked to the companies involved and then made some comments, the prices in that area has settled down. People don't like to be called out, so I think that's probably why we're not seeing problems at the moment.
2: Brian Chappell says the Commission compares the wholesale cost of fuel to the average retail price. Schools in several Malaysian states are closed today as smog from forest fires in Indonesia pushes air pollution to unhealthy levels. Affected areas include the capital, Kuala Lumpur. The BBC's Joanna Keane reports.
9: Indonesia is experiencing its worst wildfire season in more than a decade, caused by farmers and companies using a cheap but illegal slash-and-burn method to clear vegetation, and made worse by the dry conditions brought on by the Super El Niño. Toxic smoke has shrouded the country as well as Malaysia, Singapore and the Philippines. Images show landmarks in Singapore and Kuala Lumpur barely visible in the haze. Malaysia has ordered schools to shut in areas where the air quality has become a risk to health, and it's called for an urgent regional meeting.
2: The United States has lost over 80 aircraft destroyed or damaged in the war with Iran, costing up to $8 billion. The number includes both aircraft and helicopters as well as drones. On the list are some of the Pentagon's most prized assets, including an F-35A fighter jet and an E-3 Sentry, a jet with a large radar dome atop the fuselage used for target tracking and airspace management. French student protest leaders are calling for more demonstrations after meeting with the country's education minister. Edouard Giffray says 3,000 substitute teachers will be deployed to help in high schools as the authorities try to quell ongoing nationwide protests. But Marius Mesnil, one of the student leaders, says they're not satisfied.
10: This is just the beginning. I'm calling on all high school students and everyone else too, parents, workers, to mobilize for the sacred act of protest on Tuesday, October 13th. We need as many people as possible. We must keep up the pressure.
2: There have been more than 500 further arrests across the country in the latest day of protests. Researchers say contact tracing needs to be much wider if New Zealand is to eliminate tuberculosis. An article in the medical journal says TB rates among Māori are 5 times higher than among European New Zealanders. Researcher Dr. Nina Scott says public health teams are currently under-resourced.
11: In order to eliminate TB, you need to try and find everybody who may have been infected by TB, by the person who has TB. And the way that public health teams are resourced currently is they don't actually have the capacity to trace as many of the contacts as need to be traced.
2: Dr. Scott says people with TB may also need housing and financial support. The Health and Disability Commission says it's received a record number of complaints as it tries to reduce delays to its investigations. The Commission investigates serious breaches of patient care, the health and aged care systems. Commissioner Morag McDowell says there were more than 3,300 complaints last year. She says the increase has come as the health system's under more pressure.
12: In particular, many complaints to HDC reflect people's concerns about the difficulties navigating a complex and constrained system.
2: Morag McDowell says waits for investigations are getting shorter. 19 public health organisations are calling for cross-party political support to make schools and early childhood centres sugary drink-free. They say sugary drinks can cause unhealthy weight gain and diseases and have negative impacts on concentration, behaviour and learning. Lead author Gerhard Sundborn says the proposed policy still allows water, unflavoured milk and zero sugar alternatives.
13: If we get sugar out of schools, it's a step in the right direction, and there'll be a lot less harm incurred on children in terms of dental caries, but also other health issues, and it's going to improve learning as well. So we think it's a no-brainer.
2: Dr. Sunborn says the policy should appeal to all political parties. A Defence Force commander warned that New Zealand would be cut off from information exchanges within the Five Eyes intelligence group if it did not sign up to build a new digital super system. A month later, the government signed up to what's dubbed Project Arcadia. Phil Pennington reports.
14: Newly released briefings show the internal warning in April came as Defence considered whether to help build Arcadia. The US in May announced the work on a new digital backbone linking the five countries' militaries. The briefings say joining it will let the NZDF go far beyond what it could afford alone without loss of national control. But they also say Arcadia will become so foundational to the armies, including for fighting and intelligence gathering, that not signing up would effectively cut off New Zealand from Five Eyes information.
2: A father is desperate for financial aid to help manage his son's severe eczema. Carl Andrews has been fighting for funding for his adult son with full body eczema, who receives a disability allowance. Mr. Andrews told 9 to Noon they can't afford the weekly hospital-grade cleaning of his son's room, which helps with one of his main allergies, dust mites.
15: When he's covered in eczema, it must be hard to move, let alone clean your room. And we're talking about a professional standard cleaning, my cleaner. And she told me yesterday that, Carl, I use hospital-grade chemicals that kill dust mites. You're not going to get your kid doing that.
2: The Ministry for Social Development says it's verifying the application for help with cleaning costs and is waiting for further information before making a decision. A Lower Hutt business owner says he's endured a foul stench coming from a nearby sewage treatment plant for years. The region's water agency, Tiaki Wai, is spending $150 million to reduce the smell from the plant in Seaview by replacing its sludge dryers. Jason Everly, who owns the nearby business On Roads Logistics, says when the smell's bad, it's difficult to work.
16: It gets down your throat and, like, it just makes you feel sick. You can't be outside, like, you have to walk inside.
2: Jason Everly hopes the current project will keep the smell within the plant's boundaries. An overstayer who's used a forged passport to live in New Zealand for 38 years under a false identity has been told he must leave the country. Lafaele Leo lost his appeal to stay here, but has not yet returned to Samoa. Jill Bonnet reports.
17: The 60-year-old used the assumed name of Olive Mao when he arrived in 1988, but despite attempts over the next three decades, immigration officials didn't find him until 2024. He says he came because his then-partner was pregnant and stayed to raise a son and three daughters. The relationship ended and he lived with another woman for 20 years. He had criminal convictions, and more recently, there have been allegations of family violence. Immigration officials say he was supposed to leave voluntarily last month, and they're now looking at deporting him.
2: Bariatric surgeons say they're dealing with patients who come for an initial consultation on the weight loss operation, but then don't go any further. The surgeons think KiwiSaver rules could be part of the reason. Here's our money correspondent, Susan Edmonds.
18: One surgeon says 50% of his initial consults aren't turning into surgeries, and that may be partly because it's become harder for people to get their money out of KiwiSaver. Christine Liggins, whose organisation DebtFix handles withdrawals for some KiwiSaver providers, says some now only pay a deposit up front, then pay for the surgery when it happens. She says that makes sure the money is used for its intended purpose. But other providers say it may just be that the rules are now better understood and the threshold for hardship and illness withdrawals is meant to be high.
2: And in sport, the home team Northland has won the first NPC quarter final against Tasman in Whangarei this evening, 26-21. It was 14-12 to the visitors at half time. And that's the news.
19: Let's pretend that we are going to rise from the dead and we're going to get vengeance on the so-called guilty men.
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2: Short forecast from Met Service through to midnight tomorrow, Northland, Auckland and Coromandel. Partly cloudy, isolated showers tomorrow, more frequent in Northland at night. Waikato to Whanganui, also Bay of Plenty and the Central High Country. Partly cloudy, isolated showers clearing this evening, but returning tomorrow afternoon. Gisborne to Wairarapa, occasional drizzle, patchy in Wairarapa. Fine spells and isolated showers developing tomorrow afternoon. Manawatū to Wellington, mainly fine, but isolated showers developing tomorrow afternoon. Nelson to Fiordland, partly cloudy for the rest of today. Cloudy periods and showers developing tomorrow, with possible thunderstorms about the ranges. Marlborough, Canterbury and Otago, also for Southland, low cloud or fog about the coast, lifting tomorrow afternoon. Isolated showers developing tomorrow afternoon, with possible thunderstorms inland. And at the Chatham Islands, cloudy, drizzle possible tomorrow evening. RNZ National funded through New Zealand On Air. Coming up 17 past 10.
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21: Thank you, Todd. You're back on Nights with Emile here on RNZ National. We've got an episode of, well, it's kind of a, whatchamacallit? You know. Like King Kong versus Godzilla. Like a supergroup.
2: What?
21: You know what I'm talking about, Todd? They used to make all of these movies back in the day.
2: I was going
21: to
2: help you out with a word. I mean, like, a remake are you talking about?
21: It was like Conan the Barbarian versus Iron Man. A mashup. A mashup? Yeah, a mashup. We'll go with mashup. Yeah. Focus on Politics meets Caucus. The Caucus podcast, Todd. That's what's happening later this hour.
2: Like 8 out of 10 cats does Countdown.
21: That's exactly, that's exactly right. A crossover, seduced Daniel. Mashup crossover. Yeah, anyway. The politics equivalent of 8 out of 10 cats meets Countdown, which is Focus on Politics, RNZ's weekly politics podcast, Meeting Caucus, which is RNZ's specialist politics podcast that comes back in election years. Anyway, a beautiful thing seeing these two forces join together. Joe Moyer, Deputy Political Editor Craig McCulloch, and Tim Watkin discussing this week's leaders' debate. That's at around 10:45. And then after the news at 11, as is usual for a Friday, Christopher Tubbs, DJ Christopher Tubbs, is here with another episode of On and On to ease us into the weekend with some beautiful house music. That's going to play at around 11:05, and it will take us into midnight and indeed tomorrow morning. So that is what's coming up over the next couple of hours here on Nights. But right now the time is, what is the time? It's coming up to 19 minutes past 10. My word, our time flies. Must be time for RNZ's program, The Detail.
22: Brian Grapes is pruning trees at the Bayleaf Organics Orchard in Napier. Surrounded by rows of apple blossoms under a blue sky, not another soul in sight, this veteran orchardist is in his happy place.
23: It starts to get busy, but it's a lovely time of the year for us.
0: it's not too hot, not too cold, if you know what I mean.
3: What sort of apple is
4: these
3: this one?
4: These are the rocket apples.
3: The rocket? Oh, these are the special rockets.
4: But these are the first organic rocket.
3: Which is exciting, isn't it?
22: On a perfect spring day in Hawke's Bay, it's hard to imagine the calamities this place has been exposed to over the years. Drought, cyclones, COVID, and now a super El Nino event that threatens to bring hot, dry weather for months. I'm Sharon Brett-Kelly, and today on The Detail, how the growers in this country's fruit bowl are preparing for what has been tagged Godzilla El Nino.
3: Oh, I love your smoko room. It's a real smoko room, isn't it? Grassroots.
23: I'm always like, hoping it'll get nicer than that.
22: Yeah. I'm with the owners of the 39-hectare orchard, Wendy and Craig Dowling. First of all, Wendy and Craig, what's your understanding of this Super El Nino event and what it means for Hawke's Bay?
6: So we're entering a period of lower rainfall, above average temperatures and more wind, and it would be similar to the 1997-1998 El Nino that probably lots of us remember, that it was a very hot, dry, windy summer that produced a very good vintage for grapes.
3: Good vintage for grapes.
6: Yep,
3: what
6: very
3: about,
6: good.
3: What about for apples?
24: It was manageable, but yeah, like it's just a, it's another extreme to the La Nina, and we've just got to be prepared for it and use the tools we have to combat any extreme heat and low rainfall.
3: I mean, you've been around for a while, so you've survived major weather events. So this time around, how are you preparing?
24: To be fully prepared, we'll be doing our standard maintenance for our irrigation systems and making sure that all our micro sprinklers are all fully operational. We'll just have guys go around and do the normal maintenance checks. And I think that as we go into spring and if the temperatures warm up and the rainfall depletes and we end up, we'll end up doing it again, which would probably be against standard practice, but we'll just want to be 100% sure that we're getting the water we need. We'll be trying to stay on top of it because there's always the worry that there's aquifers get low with the amount of irrigating that will be going on around Hawke's Bay at the time. You've just got to be right on top of all of that side of things and make sure we're fully ready to go for November if it starts getting warm.
3: Okay, November is when you're expecting things to start heating up, seriously?
6: Mm. The El Nino is said to peak in November and December.
3: Right.
6: And not return to normal until after April.
3: That's a long time, isn't
6: it? Yes, yeah. So we can prioritise our irrigation scheduling around specific life cycles that are really important. So over flowering and fruit set, it's crucial that you have adequate soil moisture. And then again in, what's it called, Craig?
24: When the early cell division.
6: Early cell division, thank you. When the apples are creating the volume of cells that they'll keep for the rest of the season.
3: So that's a crucial time, and that's not far away.
24: No, that's right. So flowering is about probably going to be at its peak next week here for the apples. So once we get over that period, we've probably got some early set small apples with the petals falling off now. So they'll be going into their early cell division stage. It varies. It's quite a drawn out process over about a month, the flowering, and early cell division's about another month after that. And yeah, it's a vital time.
3: Yeah, I was going to say vital, but also, are you nervous?
24: I'm always nervous because I'm an orchardist and anything can happen.
3: But, a lot of people would say, why be an orchardist in Hawke's Bay in particular these days?
24: Yeah, there's a lot to be nervous about at this time of the year. I mean, with hail, and we've got frost fighting going on at the moment across the bay. So you've got helicopters and windmills going flat out at the moment.
3: What about the wildfire threat? I mean, I think there was a meeting in the last couple of days actually here in Hawke's Bay with the Regional Council where there was discussion about, you know, that is a potential threat with hot, dry conditions. Is that a worry for you?
5: not so much a worry, but it's something that I do consider. And this year we've gone extra hard on our shelter belt trimming and then the clean up afterwards. So that's really only the only thing that we can do on our orchards to prevent that, just to make sure that nobody drives by, flicks a cigarette into, you know, some dead leaf litter.
7: Wendy, just before we started this interview, we've flown all this way to find out how you're preparing for El Nino, and you're saying, actually, we're not that worried. Why aren't you worried?
5: We try to prepare long-term for things like this. We have a lot of tools that we already do use, for example, summer pruning, and so that in itself can help reduce the water demands of the trees.
7: Let's talk about other factors that are going on at the moment. The fuel crisis. I mean, would that be one of your big concerns at the moment?
24: Yeah, most definitely. That's in the back of my mind all the time. It's a weekly call on whether we fill the big tanks up at the moment or whether we run them down and hold off to see if the price drops. And I know that it's costing us, you know, to run a tractor three times more at the moment than what it has. So, two and a half probably times more, yeah, at the moment.
7: And the other thing I was going to ask you about is the closure of the Watties factory. Mm-hmm. Is it just Watties or has there been other fruit factory closures?
5: There's been several orchard operations have gone into liquidation recently, and that did affect us because we were packing through one of them.
24: From my understanding, they've just been told that that's it. You know, mm-hmm. we've got two more years and we won't be able to take your fruit anymore, and that's a big decision because it's, you know, it takes a long time to clear your land and grow from scratch again, and then what do you grow? Yeah, and also a couple of large apple growers / exporters have failed in the industry as well, and that's quite a worry because we are the fruit bowl of New Zealand.
7: You're pressing ahead. I mean, you're hanging in there.
24: Yes.
7: More than hanging in there.
24: It's interesting because it's not something you can walk away from once you've started.
7: No. So at the moment for you and for your business, how would you compare with previous times?
24: It's kind of a little bit weird talking about worrying about a drought and El Nino coming off a cyclone and three probably of the wettest years we've ever had in history, and I feel like all we want is a good dry year to be just a nice change. So you should potentially be worrying about it, but you're just like, man, it's so nice not walking out there in mud every day and watching the tractors sink in the rows when they're operating. It's kind of quite nice at the moment, so we'll let you know in a couple of months.
7: Okay, yeah, we'll get back to you.
24: Yeah.
7: Any chance we can have a wee look around?
24: Yeah, so sure.
7: This is all new and exciting. I hope we're not keeping you.
24: We can show you the rocket while we're here.
7: Oh, right. Yes, please.
22: As we walk outside, Craig points out shade cloths over the trees to prevent sunburn, one of the tools to mitigate the impact of severe weather. There's also an organic sunscreen spray. Yes, it's for the apples.
24: Definitely some shading capabilities, so we get greener Granny Smiths and we don't get the yellow blushing to them. Yeah.
7: Right, which makes them nice and crisp and
24: it's
7: tasty.
23: Another tool, quite a few growers are putting permanent cover over their more valuable varieties now. So it's just another tool that can give you a bit more resilience against frost or hail or sunburn.
7: Has there ever been a time when you thought, this is it, we're giving up?
5: As a wife, yes, many times, and I think you have to be very, very, what would the word be, Craig?
24: Crazy.
5: I don't know how Craig just keeps going because there's so many challenges, and we've had lots of years where, you know, it's been a very expensive hobby. We've made no income out of it. But then there's years when you do make money. So I think Craig's very determined and a very driven person. I think that's how you get through.
24: Yeah, it's pretty exciting. And to grow the product at the end, and you can call it organic, certified organic, it's pretty cool. And it's nice to be able to sell that, knowing it's going to a good home and it's clean and it's going to kids and families, and yeah, it's just a good feeling.
7: A
22: 20-minute drive away is the 130-year-old Te Mata Estate Winery, surrounded by vines and a paddock with some special cows that do their bit for the winemaker.
8: Yeah, they're our little Scottish Highlanders.
9: Oh, little.
8: Yeah. they are miniature ones, believe it
9: or not. Are they?
8: But, yeah.
22: Brenton O'Reilly is head viticulturist at Te Mata. He's taking us on a tour of the winery, and I soon find out that this family-owned operation is already dealing with the early effects of El Nino.
10: Yeah, interesting times for us at the moment. We got notification around this El Nino approaching back in, would have been early into the winter, that this was potentially on the cards.
22: Sorry to interrupt, but when you say you got early notification, from whom?
10: So we use two different forecasters, some consultants. One is called Metris, and the other one is James & Morrison, which is actually based down in Christchurch. So we lean on those guys quite a bit, but also we do follow NIWA and also private people that post on YouTube.
22: Right, right. And here we are, surrounded by big cylinders.
10: So at the moment, we're around the back of the Red Couvry. So this is kind of where all the wine obviously ends up, and where all the kind of processing happens.
22: Lovely smell.
10: Yeah, it is. The boys have been busy kind of blending up lately.
22: Hi.
10: And getting everything ready for bottle. So we've got some of our bullnose going to bottle today and tomorrow.
22: What part of the cycle are we in at the moment in terms of the harvest and the making of the wine?
10: In terms of the vineyards, we're just going through bud burst at the moment. We've had quite an intense season in terms of frost fighting so far. El Nino typically brings some quite cool nights. So we've just come off the back of about 3 weeks of sleepless nights, which has been quite an interesting time.
22: What do you mean sleepless nights? Just worrying about whether they're going to be hit by frost?
10: Yeah, absolutely.
22: But can you do anything about it?
10: Yeah, we can do. So we do two different methods here to frost fight. So we use windmills, frost fans. So the frost fans are a big tower with a big fan on top, powered by a big diesel engine. And essentially what happens there is they will start up when temperatures get below about 0.5 degrees. And then they will take warmer air from an inversion layer higher up, around about 6 to 7 metres up in altitude, and then blow that down into the vineyard. And it just keeps the vineyard above 0 degrees.
22: You got notice that Super El Nino, or some are calling it Godzilla El Nino, is on its way. And, whoops, okay, let's move on.
10: What are they doing today? They're cleaning some barrels today,
22: right.
10: Actually.
22: So what was your next step?
10: Our big thing is really preparing for the worst. If you compare El Niños, or the more kind of stronger El Niños, like 97, 98, or 82, 83, especially the 97, 98, were quite strong here in Hawke's Bay, and the amount of impact that had in terms of production was quite significant. So we knew we had to take it quite seriously. So the first step we did was put down cover crops. So back in autumn, we sowed cover crops through all our vineyards, every second row. And the idea around that is building on soil health, of course, and building carbon and organic matter in our soils. But also the big thing that we do find with them is we grow them over the winter. All those winter rains go into the soil, and then when we get into the spring, we crimp roll all of those cover crops down. And when we crimp roll them, they create quite a big carpet.
22: Mm.
10: And that does two things. It locks in all that moisture, but also too, it reduces the soil temperature.
22: Would that be the most important thing that you're doing in preparation?
10: It's one of many things. Obviously, our infrastructure is really important to us in terms of irrigation. So we've gone through and looked at every single one of our bores and our wells. We've gone through performance tests, all of those. And then our kind of big thing is looking at all the infrastructure around, like VSDs and pumping infrastructures. So you don't know what the season's going to ultimately bring. So it's just preparing for any possible outcome. And I guess this is the interesting thing about El Nino at the moment, is we can look to the past, so like that 97, 98. We know how they went, but overlapping the context of climate change over top of that, I think that's kind of the thing where we're expecting a really dry, hot summer, but ultimately it may not be too. So we're just trying to be prepared for whatever is thrown at us, essentially.
22: Are you preparing for the worst case scenario, as in,
9: no rain for months and very high temperatures?
10: Yeah, ultimately, yes. I think we have to. Now, if we get that or not is a completely different question. But I think it goes back to, you know, it goes back to that old agriculture saying, prepare for the worst, hope for the best.
9: If it drags on, because they're saying that it could go into autumn next year, is there any particular period of time that's really crucial, that's really worrying for you?
10: It's probably right now, to be very honest. Flowering for us is around about mid to late November. This El Nino is supposed to hit at its peak at that stage, maybe into the early December period. We'll just see how this goes. And then from there, we are supposed to be dropping and shifting back into a neutral phase by, was it mid next year, so mid 2027. Now, our crucial thing is trying to get our canopies up, make sure we get through flowering, which ultimately we're going through that stage now as we lead into November.
9: Yeah.
10: So it's probably the most crucial part for us right now. As we get beyond November into December, into January and into the new year, then ultimately the dry conditions, assuming we can keep the water up to the vines, lends quite nicely for fine wine.
9: Super El Nino, that's just one thing that you're up against at the moment, isn't it, in your industry? You know, we're hearing about vineyards that are shutting up because there's an oversupply of wine. We've got the fuel crisis, cost of living. There's so many pressures.
10: Yeah, I guess it's not isolated to just the wine industry. There's a lot of things happening at the moment. We're very quite fortunate. Tomato Estate seems to be performing really well at the moment, which is fantastic to see. You know, we're sticking to our knitting, producing some amazing quality wines. We've got some fantastic stock and tank at the moment that we're selling through really nicely. Everything's been, you know, been performing really well at the moment for us, which is fantastic. In terms of the wider industry, there has been, but I'm positive looking towards the future and things are looking quite positive at the moment.
9: Are they?
10: Hopefully we've got through the worst of that.
9: The oversupply
10: situation, absolutely. And then kind of outside of that, you know, things like fuel, fertilisers, all those types of inputs. Those are the things that we ultimately can't control. They have impacted the business. We've just had to be quite mindful around our buy times, you know, purchasing agrochemical in advance. A lot of ag chem has petroleum-based products that go into them. So we got notification around some of those aspects quite early in the piece and reacted accordingly, and we brought a lot of stock in quite early and fixed pricing. So that's absolutely helped, along with the fuel thing too. We purchase a lot of bulk fuel quite early in this whole situation, and we've managed to buffer against those effects. As they continue on, it certainly does add a bit of a question mark to where things are at, but we seem to be performing pretty well at the moment.
9: Lovely. Can we carry on?
10: Yeah.
9: Is there anything else to look at?
10: Yeah, I'll take you into the old original cellar. Actually, go this way over here.
9: Okay.
10: So the couvery where we just came from, that was developed in 2018, that was. Had a big revamp. And then in here is the original part of the winery.
9: Oh,
10: so this is what we refer to as the stained glass cellar. So it's got just above your head there is the original stained glass window.
9: Oh,
10: so this is one of the old stables. Yeah, it's an absolutely fantastic place to be in the middle summer when it's, you know, 30 to 34 degrees outside, and here it's just a nice kind of balmy, you know, 12 degrees. It's fantastic. So through here, a lot of our Pinot and

0: So I guess probably the one big thing that we do is, again, measuring vine stress and soil moisture is really important to us. Obviously, we're producing some pretty fine quality Cabernets and Merlots and Cabernet Francs and Syrahs too. So those types of varieties do lend themselves to having vine stress, but it's a balancing act. So we have to push them in terms of stress to get the quality they require out of them, but we don't want to push that far where we can impact the quality in a negative way or even the production. So everything that we do, we have to be really kind of mindful in terms of measuring vine stress over time. So at Tomato Estate, we spend a lot of time and effort. We've got a summer intern that's starting actually next week, where she will be constantly going around every single one of the one of our sub-blocks every single week to measure vine stress. And we do quite a few different ways of measuring that. We go to quite an end extreme to track that. So we do use a lot of what's called TDR probes or Syntec probes to measure what's in the soil. But more importantly, we use what's called a pressure bomb, which is it's a big, we call it the blue lunchbox, it's a bit of a nickname, and it's a big pressure chamber where we put the leaf inside the chamber and we pump nitrogen gas into it, and then we wait for a little dew droplet to come out of the petiole. It sticks for a gasket in the chamber, and then that gives us a bit of an understanding on how hard the whole vine is having to work to extract the water out of the soil.
1: I guess it's not just one season. Because of climate change, you must have to think, well, this could, you know, this is preparation for more to come.
0: And I think New Zealand's placed in a really good position for that. You know, think in the context of Australia or California, where they are at that more extreme end of the scale in terms of heat currently, or even over the last, you know, couple of decades, they're up there. Where New Zealand is probably a little bit, we're a maritime climate, we are a little cooler, we can still produce some fantastic wines, but we've still got a lot longer to go in terms of that scale. So a little bit of heating, yes, we have to make sure we've got the proper rootstocks and clonal material to deal with that, but also there's a lot more things that we can learn from Australia and California in terms of canopy management that we can incorporate into what we do to buffer against some of those effects of climate change.
2: That's it for today. Thanks to Brenton O'Reilly and Wendy and Craig Dowling. The Detail is a newsroom production supported by RNZ and New Zealand On Air. Today's podcast was produced by Shalise Tansey and Alexia Russell and engineered by Chris Weathy. I'm Sharon Brett-Kelly. Ka kite.
3: Thank you, Sharon. And The Detail is back again tomorrow morning. We've got the Focus on Politics Caucus Dream Team coming up very, very shortly. Let's have a song right now, though. It's by Saoirse Ronan, the actress and singer, it turns out. It's called Tell Me.

0: is Sorcerer running there with Tell Me. Let's go now to Focus on Politics.
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2: In this debate, you've got the two, the Chris and the Chris competing.

0: not just competing with each other, they're also competing with all the minor parties, and so they have to try and speak to all the to all these different parties, all these different audiences at once. And we saw both of them trying to do that, but I'm not sure either leader was really successful. I'm thinking of Chris Hipkins and the question about billionaires, whether it's morally acceptable for a single person to have $1 billion. Neither Chris Hipkins nor Christopher Luxon would actually answer that question. Both of them hemmed and hawed on it, which is really being conservative, hugging the centre. We saw, as a result, the Greens quick out the gates, pushing social media videos saying, yes, it is immoral to have $1 billion, $1,000 million. And I can imagine some left-wing voters at home seeing that and actually being won over to the Greens.
1: I actually think that both Chris's didn't answer that question because it's a weird question.
0: Well, it probably is more of a dinner topic discussion. It's not necessarily a simple yes or no question because there's some nuance there. Although we saw Sir John Key come out with
2: it's
0: a very clear...
2: It's philosophy 101, isn't it? It's kind of a great if you're stroking your beard in a university common room kind of thing.
0: And you can see that the outsiders with Sir John Key coming out very clearly saying, what a ridiculous question. Of course it's not immoral. And on the other side, Tamitha Paul saying, yes, it is.
1: Well, I mean, what Sir John Key actually said is, are we all a bunch of wowzers?
2: Talking about, you guys were talking about the National Party people you'd been speaking to. I spoke to one National Party insider this week who was really concerned that this, what he called over-the-top claims about Labour are actually making them look panicky. The 9 new taxes and the constant fear-mongering that you were talking about, Craig, that they want to make sure, you're saying they want to make sure those centre voters think of risk when they think of their vote. This National Party person was saying, actually, they should be projecting a sense of calm. We've got this. The other lot don't, sure, but we've got this. And the constant attacks are actually hurting them in the polls.
0: That is definitely a view out there. It cannot be the whole strategy. It can't just be fear, fear, fear. That might suppress Labour's vote, but to win votes, you're right, there has to be hope there too. And I did note that Christopher Luxon did not go there so much in the debate with the no new taxes line or the 9 new taxes. And I think that was it seemed a very deliberate decision, whether it was made before the debate or within it. Either way, it was an intentional one not to really lean into that tax line.
1: I'm trying to think if he mentioned... Did he mention it at all?
0: I think he mentioned no new taxes once, perhaps, in the whole debate.
2: He just went for the unfunded.
0: Yes.
2: The unfunded was one of the words that he used a lot.
1: That is a fascinating turnaround, isn't it?
2: Yeah.
1: I mean, if you think about the rhetoric and the robotic sort of chanting of no new taxes that just spills out of every National MP's mouth at the moment. I mean, to be fair, if Simeon Brown was doing that head-to-head debate, you would have heard a lot about no new taxes. But for Christopher Luxon to go into that and to only mention it once and not even in as direct way as it has been is a hell of a pivot in terms of strategy. I mean, they must have focus grouped on this, right? That is the only thing that I can think of that would have made them do such a hard pivot on that.
2: Yeah. The other thing in the polls is ACT, right? Can I just ask you guys about that? Because it's sitting pretty solidly on 9% at the moment, and that is pretty good. ACT and National have always historically had inverse polls, right? You've got when ACT is higher, National is lower. When National is higher, but you know, they basically ACT is where grumpy National Party voters go for the holidays, right? If you've had enough of voting for National and you think they're letting you down, you go and support ACT for a while. And ACT made its leap in 2020. It was like 0.5% in 2017, just 13,000 votes. But by 2020, 7.5%. More than 200,000 votes, and it's held there. It's really held, and that's been the David Seymour success story. But my question is whether National being so low, does that start to freak out some people on the right, and do they kind of retreat? Because while ACT did well at the last election, they actually were looking on track in 2023 to be like 12-point-something%. Mm. They were 8 weeks out from the election. They were over 12%. They ended up back down on eight-ish.
0: David Seymour has been very open about the fact that ACT peaked too soon in the campaign last time around. He made a strategic error in floating the idea of a confidence-only deal in government rather than a confidence-in-supply deal, confidence-only. He basically was trying to signal to ACT voters it was prepared to play hardball in negotiations. David Seymour's view was that backfired and that it spooked some right-wing voters who wanted stability. And like you say, they went back to National. So I would not expect him to replicate that strategy this time around.
2: But have they peaked too soon again?
0: I don't think...
2: Not for their own fault, but just because National is doing so badly.
0: Well, he's been intentionally holding back. His ACT Party launch over the weekend, it was everything you would want in a campaign launch. It was bright, it was positive, it had this bold and attractive policy around KiwiSaver, removing tax off KiwiSaver earnings, which is more in line with what we see overseas, actually, with incentivising retirement savings. And it's also different from what's on offer from all the others, with National and Labour and New Zealand First all having their own version of a compulsory KiwiSaver. ACT is actually offering something different in the same space, and that's clever politics, I think, in a crowded race.
2: Mm. Let's talk about the debate. Joe, you were there. What was it like in the room?
0: In the room where it happened.
1: I was in the room, Craig. I was there. It was, do you know what? It was a little bit of a repeat of 3 years earlier. It was... I mean, it was the same room, so I guess that's a starting point. It was the same two Chris's, so that's another one. But look, it was just the same sort of issues as well. I felt like some of the lines I was hearing in that debate, I actually, that the same lines had been delivered 3 years ago. Now, that's not that surprising because obviously we're still talking about cost of living, we're still talking about health, we're still talking about wait times at EDs and not enough nurses, and all of those issues are still alive because... that stuff hasn't really got fixed in the past 3 years, right? But, yeah, it was... look, it definitely had some interesting points at times. I thought that it maybe could have been a bit better if they dug into some issues a little bit more. I understand the sort of concept of TV and it being live and you wanting it to be punchy and you want it to be entertaining and you want people at home to sort of, you know, be really kind of on the edge of their seat and coming along for the ride. And so with lots of those sorts of quick fires and moving through the topics really quickly and covering lots of ground, you know, you get that because it gives it momentum, right? But it also meant that you just didn't sort of get that debating going on between the two Chris's on some issues and really digging in. And look, Jack Tame is brilliant at actually digging in and asking difficult questions on policy and positions. And you just didn't get any of that. But, maybe people don't want that at home. I don't know. I mean, I'm not an expert on this stuff.
2: Oh, look, I agree with all of that. I think there's a decision you make with those kind of debates is that do you go broad or do you go deep? Because they went broad. They tried to cover through, just let's move on to the next topic. Let's try and hit as many bases as we can. And you're right, Jack is really good at that. He's quick and he's really good at respecting the question so that when he puts a question out there, he'll actually just write, they're well-crafted questions. But I do think it was a strategic mistake. If you look at the breakdown, Farah Hancock, our colleague, did a really interesting breakdown that Christopher Luxon had 39% of the speaking time. And Chris Hipkins 27% of the speaking time during the debate. Jack Tame had 34% of the speaking time, so more than Hipkins.
0: And I can tell you that there was some frustration within both camps about that. I spent a bit of time talking to people in both camps just to get a sense really of what each side is spinning. And obviously both sides are trying to sell that they won that debate, which is not all that surprising. Both also acknowledging room for improvement. Curiously, the voices in National did not really dispute the collective consensus of the commentariat, which seems to be that Chris Hipkins won it on points, but that the debate overall did not shift the dial as such. So National was trying to count that up as a win for it, given Chris Hipkins' experience. Labour, on the other hand, very happy with Chris Hipkins' performance, except in the area of education, and a bit frustrated with this format. Both sides quite frustrated, really. Labour at Chris Hipkins not getting as much speaking time overall, as you noted, struggling with knowing when to chip in, when to interrupt and when not to.
2: Just so you're saying Chippy didn't know when to be Chippy?
0: Well, indeed. And when the debate was moving so quickly over so many different topics, it's hard to know where to find your moment. They also felt, that Luxon was let off a bit lightly in some areas. And then National, on the other side, was a bit annoyed about Jack Tame shutting down the fiscal funding dispute. They felt that hamstrung them a bit and killed what would have been an effective attack line for them. That is the spin coming out of the two parties.
2: Yeah, that's really interesting. I think we should preface it that there is an old saying that in television there's only different ways to fail, right? That you cannot 100%. Please everybody, right? And so I've done some of those shows. I appreciate how difficult it is. Last thing I want to do is have a crack at those producers and presenters who work so hard on it. But yes, when I want a debate like that, I want to see the debate. And I think you're right, Joe, that people are concerned these days that if it looks too scrappy, it feels negative and people will turn off. But actually, it's going to be the format requires people to engage. And the success in those moments for me are when the candidates turn to each other and you let it breathe a little bit and they actually debate each other rather than debate the host.
0: Can I suggest that maybe the format doesn't make sense anymore? And in a world of environment?
2: You said you were...
0: I just think it's so rare that these debates prove to be decisive in an election campaign, with the recent exception of Joe Biden and Donald Trump. But for the most part, it's just so uncommon for these much-hyped head-to-head showdowns to actually live up to the expectation. And when you think about the MMP environment and the electorate becoming so much more fragmented, it's arguable that these prime ministerial debates, where you have the two contenders for being prime minister, are a bit of a charade, because the idea of pitting National against Labour or Labour against National just doesn't make sense when the polls are saying we're looking at a 3- or 4-party governing bloc.
2: You're debating the prime ministers.
1: Yeah, but it's also a very first-past-the-post system, and we don't have FPP anymore. Like, we are in an MMP environment. Now, I'm not putting my hand up and saying that we should only have debates where every leader of every party gets in a room together, because, I mean, imagine that. It would be chaos on a stick. But it is... There is an argument to be made that in the MMP environment that we're in 2026, it is a bit redundant.
0: Well, it's a nonsense too, because when we talk about National's offering or Labour's offering, we're not going to get either of those. We're going to get a combination of these coalitions, and so it's going...
1: Oh, yeah, the slate is completely wiped clean.
2: Isn't there still a role for seeing the character of the Prime Minister, the person who will lead the country and be your most visible representative for the next 3 years? This is a sense of who they are and what they stand for.
0: I think that is a fair point. And on that point around character, there were a few points that jumped out to me. One was the question around, when did you last change your mind? Which is at its core a question about humility. It's a question about adaptability. Chris Hipkins, of course, pointed to the capital gains tax. Christopher Luxon could not come up with an example. And actually, coming right back to your opening comments, Joe, when we transitioned into the debate, talking about how this sort of almost sense of deja vu. In an election where people are looking for change, it's important for both of these men to demonstrate that they have changed, that the next term will be different than their last term. And on that count, Chris Hipkins was more able to demonstrate that he conceded more as well. He admitted changing position more.
2: I think he congratulated National on the India FTA.
0: That's right.
2: I think that was smart. It did look a little bit more human and a little bit more reasonable at a time when people are worried about how hepped up everybody is. It did seem to be quite calm.
0: And it counts
2: for something. You didn't get the sweary from the previous weekend.
1: Yeah, I mean, the only thing I would say, because I actually agree with what you said, Craig, but the only thing I would say is, when you are speaking to an audience, like a pretty sizable audience at home, plus an audience in the room, you're sweating up a storm, you're live on camera, you know, you've got all the lights around you, and you get asked a question that you haven't prepped for, and it's quite a sort of personal one where you're meant to give like a really, really great answer. You know, if I throw to you now, when is the last time you changed your mind about something, Craig? I mean, do you have an amazing answer to deliver right here, right now?
0: Let me think if I can think of something funny to say in response to that.
1: No, this is as live. You can't sit here for 5 minutes and think about it.
2: Your point is well made, Joe. Your point is well made. It's a really hard one to come up with. And yes.
0: But it's not as if the coalition hasn't had plenty of examples of backflips this term. You know, they've backtracked on many policies.
1: I'm saying that under pressure, that stuff is quite hard. Can I also just say,
0: particularly if you're trying to be funny.
1: Craig, you were mentioning before about the time that each leader got, that they were a little bit annoyed about that. I'd just like to point out that there was a bit of feedback to Craig on how I kept on referring to him as interrupting, and that he would interrupt me on this podcast last week. Just like everyone to know that Craig put it all through Otter.
0: Which is
1: a transcription device. Just so that he could get the facts on the speaking time of each person.
0: 17 minutes each, I think it was, last time.
2: I am reassured by the voice in my ear that actually, Craig, you were edited quite heavily from the original.
1: So it was actually 30 minutes.
2: Getting back to the actual debate that counts here, we were talking about Hipkins being relatively polite, but there were times where he actually landed a couple of blows. So let's listen to those.
3: Christopher's just said that life is getting easier for New Zealanders, not the vast majority of New Zealanders watching this today. They will be at home shouting at the TV saying, don't you understand how difficult it is?
4: You have to acknowledge that actually when you drove inflation up to a 32-year high,
3: it was a 32-year high off. All around the
4: inflation
3: world.
4: All he did in healthcare was actually merge the DHBs together and create a whole separate healthcare system, the Māori Health Authority, and then he ended up having every single patient outcome went backwards.
3: Christopher,
4: every single patient outcome has gone forwards under us.
3: If you are in denial about the true extent of the crisis in our hospitals, you are not the person to fix it.
2: There's some quite strong language there. In both cases, Luxon was actually making some kind of detailed, considered points, and Hipkins kind of came and was like, you cannot be trusted to fix this. If you think the world's getting easier out there, you're out of your mind. Do you think those kind of things resonate these days, as you say, in terms of the format we're in now?
0: I think that the debate overall was much more backwards looking as opposed to forward, and that it really traversed their respective records more so than what is to come next term. And I think that that was a shame. Christopher Luxon had the tougher job as the incumbent. Curiously for an incumbent, he spent a lot of time attacking Labour's record, not so much time defending his own. He was effective on that former in reminding people of Labour's track record on prosecuting education. I talked about that before, but he needed to change voters' minds about himself personally. Particularly when his personal polling's so low. It's hard to see how he did that. There was not much different on offer from what we have seen this last 3 years. And similarly, Chris Hipkins' main job was to present as a different Chris Hipkins from the man New Zealanders voted out 3 years ago. I think to some degree he did that, again, like I talked about before, the concessions and the offering up of more policy. But that, I think, speaks to both the clashing that we heard.
5: RNZ News at 11. Kia ora, good evening. I'm Todd Zaner. Labour leader Chris Hipkins says people considering voting for the Opportunity Party would be giving their vote away given the risk it could side with National. The comments come after Opportunity leader Kule Wong said she believed National could and would work with her party in government, despite Christopher Luxon having ruled it out. Mr. Hipkins told reporters in Auckland that was another good reminder to people who wanted a change of government.
6: A vote for Opportunity is you're giving your vote away. You're basically letting someone else make the decision about who the government should be.
5: Earlier, Kule Wong told reporters she didn't believe Mr. Luxon when he said he would not work with her party. She assumed he would rather be in government than opposition if it came down to it. A small airline says a long-term sustainable solution is needed for regional air services. Rising costs are leaving regional airlines struggling. Labour wants to promote them by giving them fairer access to airports. Air Chatham's chief, Dwayne Emeny, says support is rolling in.
7: The sector most needs a long-term viable, sustainable solution, just like they do in 38 other countries around the world. And the good news is that those conversations are happening. You know, work is being done. And what we can tell now, you know, in the lead-up to the election, is that there's cross-party support for this to happen.
5: However, Dwayne Emeny says it's not realistic to expect a lot of competition in regional flights. A shooting involving US federal immigration agents has triggered protests in New York City. A man from the Dominican Republic was shot and injured in northern Manhattan as he was being placed under arrest. Protesters have been chanting slogans such as "Ice off our streets now" as they marched to the hospital where the man's being treated. The mayor of New York says he's tried to urge President Donald Trump to end immigration raids across the city. A coroner's found a Nelson man took his own life at a respite facility while under the care of Health NZ. Jacob Sharp died in June of 2024 at a facility run by community support service Pathways. In findings released today, coroner Ian Telford says the 27-year-old repeatedly warned staff of his suicidal ideation before his death. His family raised concerns with the coroner, particularly around communication between Health NZ and Pathways. The coroner did not make any recommendations and concluded the care provided to Mr. Sharp was appropriate. Wellington's water agency, Tiaki Wai, is spending $150 million to fix a foul stench coming from a Lower Hutt treatment plant. Residents and business owners say the dreadful smell from the Seaview wastewater treatment plant has been a problem in the area for years. Tiaki Wai's Jeremy McKibben says the organisation's in the middle of a major years-long project to replace the plant's sludge dryers, which remove water from sludge and reduce odour.
8: My message to the community is that there's a significant amount of investment underway now to avoid a repeat of the problems that we had in recent years that really did impact the community.
5: Jeremy McKibben says staff are on track to complete the project by December next year. An expert in rocket emissions says proposed launches from Canterbury would have a tiny impact, and the region is well suited for them. Tāwhaki National Aerospace Centre is working on plans for a spaceport to launch a dozen rockets of up to 100 tonnes each a year from Kaitoreti Spit. Michelle Bannister from the University of Canterbury contrasts the emissions compared with what Elon Musk's rockets produce.
9: What they're proposing here is a tiny impact. The scale of this launcher is minute compared to a single Starship launch happening over, say, in North America.
5: Associate Professor Bannister says the Cape Canaveral launch site in Florida has a thriving bird sanctuary and ecosystem beside it, and Kaitoreti can too. And that's the news.
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2: Short forecast from Met Service through to midnight tomorrow Saturday. For Northland, Auckland and Coromandel, partly cloudy. Isolated showers tomorrow, more frequent in Northland at night. Waikato to Whanganui, also Bay of Plenty, and the Central High Country, partly cloudy. Isolated showers clearing, but returning tomorrow afternoon. Gisborne to Wairarapa, occasional drizzle, patchy in Wairarapa. Fine spells and isolated showers developing tomorrow afternoon. Manawatū to Wellington, mainly fine, but isolated showers developing tomorrow afternoon. Nelson through to Fiordland, partly cloudy tonight. Cloudy periods and showers developing tomorrow with possible thunderstorms about the ranges. Marlborough, Canterbury, Otago and Southland, low cloud or fog about the coast, lifting tomorrow afternoon. Isolated showers developing tomorrow afternoon with possible thunderstorms inland. And at the Chatham Islands, cloudy, drizzle possible tomorrow evening. RNZ National, 6 minutes past 11.
3: Everybody's been wondering where you've been, and now that we know what happened, we're all wondering where you are. 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And even though we stopped worrying, that doesn't mean we're not still sad. And we're happy to let you know that we always will be.
4: 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This is Handsome Boy Modelling School, Sunshine, Groove Armada's Sunset Dub.

0: Handsome Boy Modelling School here on the On and On show. The Groove Armada Sunset Dub. If you haven't come across Handsome Boy Modelling School before, it was a partnership between Dan the Automator, Nakamura and Prince Paul back in 1999. This now. Porter's Head remix of Karma Coma by Massive Attack. Released in 1995.
1: You sure you wanna be with me? I've nothing to give. But lawyers say this love is best. Leave us in emotional pace. Take a walk, taste a rest. Now take a rest. I seen you digging a hole in your neighborhood. You're crazy, but you're lazy. No need to live in a lean-to. Your troubles must be seen to. See through money like it's paper. With faces I remember. I drink on a daily basis. The whistle don't cause my temper. 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Walking through the suburbs, they're not exactly lovers. You're a couple, especially when your body's double duplicating. And you wait for the next Kuwait. Karma, coma, Jamaica and Roma. 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

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When there's trust to be treated, someone with fungal hair beat. 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

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Jamaican Roma. 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Jamaican Roma. 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What? Jamaican Roma. Coma, coma. What? Jamaican Roma.

That's Aswad, Dub Charge, from A New Chapter in Dub, Aswad's 1982 Dub album. Before that, Massive Attack, Karma Coma, The Porter's Head Experience, Bristol Sound System Culture at its very finest. And beneath me now, Don Froth with a dubby Balearic beauty that is Foam from 2009.

Diodato, famous for his jazz funk excursions in that decade. Before that was Don Froth, Foam, from 2009, and coming up now is a track by Cultural Mambo. It's just a white label I found on a shelf yesterday that I couldn't even remember what it was, so I was delighted when this came out, the speakers. It's called Docking in Outer Space, the tiny, trendy space dub from 2000. You're on the On and On show with me, Christopher Tubbs. Text me in on 2101 and tell me how you feel.

This poem is revolting against first world, second world, third world, division, man-made decision. This poem is like all the rest. This poem will not be amongst great literary works, will not be recited by poetry enthusiasts. It will not be quoted by politicians or men of religions.

shall speak of the wretched sea that worships these shores. Of mothers crying for their young, swallowed up by the sea.

Irene and Sinbad featuring Mutu Baruka on vocals with Dispoem from 2021, a cover of Bobby Conda's classic house record, The Poem, from 1990. Beneath me now is Marky, Call Me, the Dixon edit from 2011, built around Diana Ross's Ain't No Mountain High Enough. See if you can pick the sample. You're on the On and On show with me, Christopher Tubbs.

That was the euphoric Call Me by Marquee, the Dixon edit from 2011. And we've come to the end of the show. And usually I like to finish up with some sort of deep ambience, you know, to ease you into the rest of the night. But tonight, after finding this promo copy of Rising to the Top by Kenny Burke, hidden away on the B-side is this gorgeous acoustic version from 1982. Thank you for joining me tonight. Enjoy your weekend. Until next time.

0: RNZ News at midnight. Morena, good morning. I'm Vicky Mackay. ACT leader David Seymour has renewed his party's opposition to government funding to help lure major events to the country. The government has been providing support for sport and entertainment events through its $70 million events package. ACT MP Todd Stevenson previously dubbed it a personal slush fund of the Tourism and Hospitality Minister. Mr Seymour has told RNZ the government should stick to its knitting.
1: The government taking a bit of money here and putting it into Robbie Williams there, that's surface stuff. The real question is, how do you ensure that you get more high productivity businesses, more high paying job opportunities, so people have the discretionary income to afford these things?
0: A review commissioned by the Ministry of Business, Innovation and Employment has found event funding is failing to keep pace with rising costs. The chief censor says her office would be powerless to block the live streaming of a US military execution by firing squad, which has been announced by the Pentagon. Nidal Hassan, a former army psychiatrist, was convicted of killing 13 people and wounding 32 others at the Fort Hood military base in Texas in 2009. US Defense Secretary Pete Hegseth announced the unprecedented live streaming of the execution in early December, says people need to understand there are serious consequences for such actions. In a statement, the chief censor, Caroline Flora, says the office cannot classify a live stream event as it is taking place, and nobody has the authority to block access to a live stream event. Caroline Flora says, distressing as content may be, it is not always unlawful. The mayor of New York says a shooting of a man in the city by US federal immigration agents is an outrage. New York's police commissioner says the 28-year-old male has a criminal record. Mayor Zoran Mamdani says the man's car was surrounded by ICE agents on a busy street when they fired multiple rounds.
2: They wore construction vests and masks that concealed their faces. There was no reasonable way to identify them as ICE agents. School had just gotten out. The street was crowded with families and children. When ICE agents opened fire, a five-year-old child was in the back seat of the car.
0: Zoran Mamdani says the child was uninjured and the man has been receiving medical treatment for his injuries. He says he tried unsuccessfully to get the man discharged to New York authorities. A delegation from Ukraine is expected to meet President Trump's special envoys Steve Witkoff and Jared Kushner in Miami later today for talks about the war with Russia. A US official said they'd discuss a new unified proposal on all aspects of the conflict to try to end it. The BBC's Dan Johnson reports.
3: President Zelensky said he would send a delegation to the US despite Russia's increasing attacks, but he called on Donald Trump to take a tougher line against the Kremlin. Its spokesman, Dmitry Peskov, said he agreed with the American Secretary of State Marco Rubio's assessment that the war was in stalemate, saying diplomats must now find a way to end it. The British National Security Advisers expected to attend the meetings, along with his German, French, NATO and EU counterparts. They'll discuss proposals developed by the US negotiators, including post-war security guarantees for Ukraine.
0: Back home, an overstayer who used a forged passport to come to New Zealand 38 years ago will be sent back to Samoa. Lafaele Laoa has lost his deportation appeal. He used an assumed name when he arrived in 1988. And despite attempts over the next three decades, immigration officials did not find him until 2024. Mr. Laoa says he came initially because his partner had given birth and later he cared for relatives. The appeal tribunal gave his family 3 months to make alternative care arrangements for his sister before he was due to be deported. Immigration says he has not yet left and is now looking at next steps. The head of a mechanic company is concerned the government relaxing warrant of fitness requirements will mean more dangerous vehicles are on the road. From next month, a wide range of cars, old and new, will have to get a warrant of fitness less often. Midas Chief Executive Jason Wilson says he's worried about people putting off getting their car serviced. He says the cost of getting vehicles servicing, alongside a warrant of fitness is typically higher if it's delayed. In sport, an NPC rugby quarterfinals underway with Northland surviving a tense late charge from Tasman to book an historic home semi-final after defeating Tasman narrowly 26-21 in Whangarei last night. Today in the second semi-final, North Harbour host Taranaki at 2:35pm. Otago are on home territory when they play Hawke's Bay at 4:05pm ahead of the first Bledisloe Cup match between the All Blacks and the Wallabies at Eden Park kickoff 7:10. Gates open 5pm tonight. And that's the news.
4: Let's pretend that we are going to rise from the dead and we're going to get vengeance on the so-called guilty men.
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0: Met Services have issued a brand new forecast for today, Rahorue Saturday, the 10th of September. Northland, Auckland, Waikato and Coromandel mainly fine, becoming cloudy with showers this evening. Waitomo to Wellington, also Bay of Plenty and the Central High Country, partly cloudy with isolated showers during the afternoon and evening. Tairawhiti, Gisborne to Wairarapa, you have occasional drizzle, patchy about Wairarapa. There are fine spells and isolated showers from afternoon. To Nelson, patchy drizzle from morning, turning to rain overnight. Buller to Fiordland, cloud increasing through the day for you with showers from afternoon, especially about the ranges where some of them may be heavy. To Marlborough, Canterbury, Otago and Southland, low cloud or fog about the coast, lifting and breaking for a time this afternoon. Isolated showers from afternoon with possible thunderstorms inland. And in the Chatham Islands, you can expect it to be a cloudy Saturday. There are no weather warnings in force, though. That's the very latest in news, sport and weather to 7 minutes past midnight on RNZ National 101 FM. Good morning and welcome aboard the all-night train. I'm Vicky Mackay with you until six. And welcome to the weekend. We open this hour with Stuart Grieve, QC, I should say. He's a KC, not a QC. It's very hard, isn't it, when we've been saying QC for so long, but of course it's been KC for a couple of years now. Stuart Grieve, KC, King's Council, speaking with Jim Mora, because he's written a book. And he's written a book about some of the notorious murder trials and cases that he has covered in his court time. That's around about 12:15 this morning. Don't miss it at 1:15 or thereabouts. Here now, podcast with Kadambri Ragukumar, who this morning is visiting Canterbury University researchers and the living lab in red zones in the city. At 1:30, unexpected elements from the BBC. News of an AI agent hacking into an Australian government website has us exploring the sneaky science of infiltration from cloud seeding to egg identification. Unexpected elements covering the gamut of unexpected things this morning at 1:30. And then between 2 and 3, I can imagine it will be a fabulous encore concert, Maggie Tweedy. It was a WOMAG concert recorded live at Ngamotu, New Plymouth in 2024. It's Anthony Tonin, and known for his captivating storytelling and a blend of pop, folk and electronic sounds, performing live at WOMAG Aotearoa 2024. Coming our way, looking at the time of the podcast, about 2:15, just before 2:15 this morning. And then after 3, it is Hand Me Down World by Lloyd Jones, episode 3 of our story today. And then at about 20 minutes to 4, History with Dr. Grant Morris on Jesse Mulligan's afternoon show recently talked about classroom design and the implications of what it used to be and how it is. Song Navigator, episode 2 of Nick Bollinger's Song Navigator. He's listening to songs about the land to find out what they can tell us about Aotearoa, New Zealand. And he will feature the Waratahs, Anthony Tonans, in there as well. The Mutton Birds, also the New Zealand Youth Choir and Te Waka Huia are among the lineup of talent that will accompany Song Navigator after the coastal forecast this morning. Our sporting witness following the news and weather at 5 this morning, I'm looking forward to this one, Julius Yego became the first Kenyan to win a World Championship gold medal in a field event. He was nicknamed Mr. YouTube Man after teaching himself the javelin by watching online videos. I kid you not, winning gold and the World Championships after teaching himself the javelin by watching online videos. Not an easy thing to do. Crowd Science joins us at 5:30. And looking today at how do sea creatures have the architectural prowess to make shells in delicate ornamental shapes with beautiful colours and patterns. Mother Nature is being exposed this morning for her beauty and design. Once again, that is at 5:30 today. I hope there is something in there to delight and distract you this morning to keep me company in the wee small hours. In the weekend, got time to kick back and relax and sleep in tomorrow morning, hopefully. But in the meantime, let's get on with the show. We'll start with Lyndon Puffin from the 2011 album Hope Holiday. Lyndon Puffin, Christchurch-based singer-songwriter. This is Fully Rinsed.

0: Lyndon Parfen, fully rinsed from the 2011 album Hope Holiday. It's 15 minutes past midnight on RNZ National 101 FM. We're going to kick the morning off as we mean to continue with a cracker interview. For decades, Stuart Grieve KC has had a front row seat in cases that have dominated the headlines. He was involved in the notorious Peter Plumlee Walker murder trials, the Springbok Tour Clowns case, the Gisborne Cervical Cancer Inquiry, and the Erebus Royal Commission. Stuart's book, Nothing But the Truth, takes a look back at those cases and others. It explores the social and cultural change he's witnessed and examines how our legal system has evolved in the light of it. Stuart spoke to Jim Mora about his career, some of the significant criminal cases he's worked on, and whether justice is being served.
1: You had early ambitions of being a criminal law hotshot. A lot of people begin a law degree, possibly still even now, with stars in their eyes, and possibly many of them end up in branches of the law that nobody wants to read a book about. Courtroom dramas are glamorous in the books and on the telly, as with Sam Neill in The 12, which I'm sure you've watched, actually. Have you? Have you seen Sam?
2: No.
1: It's very good. Oh, he's so great in that series. But what made the difference with you, you know, succeeding in courtrooms and in that arena as well?
2: I was lucky. I look back now with gratitude for the good fortune that I had. Before I went off for my OE, I must have made contact with David Morris, who was the Crown Solicitor. And I was in London, and I get a call, this is about 9 months later, from my father, saying that Morris had contacted him and there was a job going, but I needed to come back immediately. And so I started life in Meredith Connell as a very junior prosecutor, but that is where I learnt the majority of whatever skills I had as a courtroom lawyer.
1: I'll get back to David Morris. Your early cases, the ones, you know, we don't know about, there are quite a few interesting ones in the book. The noted cabaret singer on her way home one night 50 years ago, abducted at knife point and sexually assaulted in the Auckland Domain, which would not have been a common occurrence then. Convictions for rape, you say, are still very low, even in an era, you know, now far more enlightened about the trauma of them. What did this woman later phone the police to tell them after the trial and conviction of her assailant?
2: That the evidence that she had given in the trial, namely that she resisted to the best of her ability despite the fact that he had a knife nearby, she told him that that wasn't true. She decided, I think, looking back sensibly, that if she wanted to stay alive, she needed to acquiesce to his demands, and that is in fact what she did. She did not, as I understand it from what she said to the cop, she did not resist in the way that she described in evidence. And this guy, he's now deceased, I found out today, as it happened. This guy, Fritz Lotham, was a notable criminal, and he was convicted of the rape and sentenced accordingly.
1: We looked at things differently then, didn't we? The defence lawyer, Kevin Ryan, said she had emerged relatively unscarred.
2: Yes.
1: What a thing to say.
2: Well, by today's standards, that sort of submission would never be made.
1: Yeah.
2: And I venture to suggest, and I mention it in my book, if she's still alive, that woman, I suspect that she is still having, if she stops to think about it, terrible thoughts about what happened.
1: Yeah. Well, the fact that she rang the police later on to say that.
2: Yes.
1: Is evidence of that, isn't there? One of New Zealand's most notorious criminal cases, 60 years ago, Arthur Allen Thomas, for people who are young and don't remember it, accused of shooting Harvey and Jeanette Crewe in their home on their farm, their baby fed by someone unknown and found 5 days later. So a sensational case. Eventually Thomas was acquitted after two trials with guilty verdicts and given a large sum in compensation. So you were a young prosecutor there at his first trial to watch your boss, who you've mentioned, who was a senior prosecutor, in action, and you heard something in court that Thomas said under cross-examination that nobody else heard.
2: Correct. I sneaked in to listen to this cross-examination, and I was sitting in the press box, and to my left, only 3 metres or so away, was the witness box, and there was Thomas standing there being cross-examined. Now, in those days, the evidence was taken down by a stenographer not far from where the witness was standing, and to camouflage the noise of the typewriter, there's a closed box, and she was reliant on hearing what the witness says herself. There were no ear pieces or anything like that. Back then, there were two microphones with extendable arms, really to transmit the evidence to the public, not to the stenographer. Mm. And Thomas was being cross-examined about the brush and comb set. And just to set the scene, some years before, quite a few years before, he had, to use it colloquially, he had had the hots for Jeanette, mm-hmm. and had given her a brush and comb set as a present. When he was interviewed by the police, among other things, they asked him about this brush and comb set, which they had seen in a cupboard in the the crew house somewhere. And he said, "Oh, well, yes, I gave it to her. For all I know, it might still be wrapped up," which, on an objective view of it, was a somewhat odd thing to say, given that that's exactly how it had been left. And Morris was at him about that, saying, "You said it. You said this to the police, and the reason you said it, you knew because you'd been in the house." And Thomas leaned forward between the two microphones, and I heard it. I've never forgotten this. He leaned forward and said, "I must have done, mustn't I?" And I was just flabbergasted about this.
1: Yes.
2: Not long after they took the afternoon tea adjournment, I went down into the well of the court, told Morris about it, and he did nothing about it, which, looking back now, if I had been more experienced, I know what I would have done if I was experienced. I would have then, when we started again, said to Thomas, "Do you remember I asked you so-and-so? You said so-and-so, didn't you?" And he would have probably thought that it was in the transcript, which right. It wasn't. But Morris didn't. The sequel to the story is that some years again later, after Sir Trevor Henry, who was the trial judge, after he had resigned, I really respected him and I did a number of trials in front of him, so we knew each other. I wrote to him and told him the story. And he wrote back, and I've still kept the letter. It's a valued memento from Sir Trevor. And in it said, "Stuart, I can go one better. At about the same time, I heard him say, quote, 'Murderers make mistakes.'" In the book, I comment about, I give my view about what they meant. I don't think they can be taken as admissions. If one analyzes them, they are acknowledgments of a proposition or a series of propositions about facts, but they don't necessarily mean an acceptance of those facts.
1: So it's possible he was prone to agreeing with suggestions out of politeness, as it were.
2: Yes.
1: Hadn't he earlier said something to the police to the effect that if they reckoned his .22 rifle had been used in the murders, it must have been, but he hadn't committed the murders? So that would kind of be in the same vein, in a way.
2: Yes. Well, I mean, after the trials were completed, as everybody knows, well, they possibly don't know, there was a commission of inquiry which found that the shell case had been planted.
1: Yes.
2: And then there was a further investigation into the investigation. And in that final investigation, it was pointed out there were 3 pieces of evidence that implicated whoever owned that farm, or who had whoever was connected to the farm. There was the rifle, which had definitely shot the two bullets that killed Harvey and Jeanette. There was two samples of wire that had been used to wrap around the axle to make the body sink. That matched wire from the Thomas farm. And the third thing was that the axle that had was retrieved from the Waikato River, which had been tied to, I can't remember whether it was Harvey, I think it was Harvey's body, that axle matched stub axles that were found in the Thomas farm. So there were three items that connected someone from the Thomas farm. Who it was, no one knows.
1: Yeah. Many of the cases you write about, with them, there is still doubt. Not that I'm claiming there is with Thomas, but there is still doubt about assessing levels of guilt. One of them was the Erebus inquiry, and that was a disaster. I mean, like 9/11, the death of Princess Diana, maybe for older people, the death of JFK.
2: Yeah,
1: one of those occasions where you know exactly where you were, and in fact, you can remember exactly where you were and what you then did when you heard about Erebus and the DC-10 crash.
2: Yes, I do. I was living in St Heliers, and for some reason I was at home early, but my recollection is that I heard that the plane was missing early in the afternoon. And, excuse me, we lived across the road from a senior Air New Zealand captain, a guy, Roger Dalzell. I rang Roger's home. His wife, Marg, answered, and I said sort of as casually as I could, "G'day, Marg, is Roger about?" And she said, "Yes, he's down in the garden." And I said, "Thank goodness for that," and went on to, she hadn't heard about the missing aircraft, nor had Rog.
1: Right. How were you involved? You were involved from the Commission of Inquiry, weren't you?
2: Only in a very preliminary way early on.
1: I interviewed a former Air New Zealand pilot quite recently who's written a book and who made that same flight and who did what Jim Collins did, you know, taking his DC-10 down to low altitude to give passengers a good look.
2: Yep.
1: You still assign a level of blame to those pilots when you assess culpability regarding Erebus, don't you?
2: Yes, I do.
1: How big a level of blame?
2: I would say my own view is 10 or 15%. There's no doubt, and I wouldn't want to downplay the catastrophic negligence committed by the Air New Zealand people. That was terrible, making a change and not telling the pilots how that... It's unthinkable as to how that happened. But in the end, those pilots knew that somewhere in their vicinity was a mountain.
1: Mm.
2: On my analysis, as they were descending, on that final descent, they had no horizon, and I analyse it to show that legally they were flying visual flight rules,
1: mm-hmm.
2: and that those rules require that you identify with certainty and accuracy exactly where you are topographically, and they did not do that.
1: A sensational case, and in hindsight, I don't remember this being in the book, but when Justice Mann said an orchestrated litany of lies, well, you mentioned this in the book, but your opinion of that, was that unwise for a judge to use that degree of colourful language?
2: Well, yes and no. Looking at it in a general common sense way, no, it wasn't. That was his experience of a lot of the evidence that he heard. But legally, that statement formed the basis of ultimately certainly a Court of Appeal decision, and I think it went to the Privy Council and the appeal didn't proceed. But the Court of Appeal ruled, and it's a case that's been relied on ever since, for the need for judges, before they criticise someone overtly, they give that person an opportunity to comment on the criticism.
1: Mm-hmm.
2: And so legally, it's been ruled that that was unwise.
1: Right, okay. Nothing But the Truth is the book from Erebus to the Springbok and Dominatrix trials inside New Zealand's most famous cases. And Stuart Grieve KC is with us. After you'd made the transition from prosecutor to defence lawyer, came another case involving multiple trials, that of the dominatrix, Renee Chignall, accused of murdering cricket umpire Peter Plumley-Walker, who was thrown over the Hooker Falls. And you had arrived, as it were, as a top barrister, I think, by the end of that saga. It was scandalous. I remember twice taxi drivers on my way to and from Wellington Airport would point out where Peter Plumley-Walker lived. It was so well known. Perhaps we look back and wonder why it took so long for Chignall to finally be acquitted of murder. I know there are a few facts to relate in this case, but which are the germane ones?
2: Well, just dealing with the question of why it took so long, after the first trial, she was convicted along with her then partner, Walker. That conviction was overturned on appeal because what happened during the first trial, the Crown decided to have two bob each way and told the jury that their case was that it was either murder in Auckland because she had admitted, according to the police, which is another issue, she had admitted knowing that if she left him strung up he would die. Alternatively, the Crown said murder at Taupo because he wasn't dead. They knew he was alive and they tipped him over the Hooker Falls and he drowned.
1: Mm.
2: The trial, the verdict from the jury was guilty of murder, but they did not specify where, and the Court of Appeal ruled that the trial judge had not made it sufficiently clear that they needed to be, all 12 of them, unanimous as to where the crime was committed.
1: Right.
2: So then, Court of Appeal, second trial, and I've written in the book that proceeded very much as the first trial, and I've said there, fortunately, one juror wasn't convinced, and because the jury then required to be unanimous, we got a third trial. Interestingly, only yesterday, I had a phone call from someone who was on that second jury.
1: Oh, really?
2: And I learnt for the first time, it's amazing, I learnt for the first time that there wasn't just one juror, two of them stood out.
1: Ah.
2: So that's interesting because I think I say in the book that had the trial been heard today, because we have majority verdicts of 11 to 1, there would not have been a new trial, but it turns out it was 10 to 2. So then, because of the disagreement, trial number 3, and at the conclusion of that trial, they were acquitted.
1: Yeah. You see, I think we look back without entire knowledge of that case and think, oh, yeah, she was a dominatrix. Peter Plumley Walker wanted bondage. It went wrong. They panicked. How can that be murder? You know, I think that's probably the general impression.
2: Yes. Yeah, that's right. She went back and found him, and our case was that he was then dead, and they panicked, yes.
1: Yeah. Speaking of jurors holding out, we talked recently about the Lindsay Clancy mistrial in the US. Was she guilty of killing her three children, or was she in a state of complete psychosis? And the fury of her lawyer, Kevin Reddington, when one of the jurors held out against the rest. And we asked, actually, Stuart, if this isn't the whole point of having juries. They aren't there just to reflect the zeitgeist opinion. In your experience, do juries get things mostly right? And what's your opinion of a lone juror holding out and thwarting the opinions of the rest?
2: Well, I've long held the view, through my experience, that juries mostly get it right. I have a lot of confidence in the jury system and in juries generally. I think I say somewhere, whether it's in the book, I can think of only really one case in my career. I remember only one case where I really felt that the jury got it wrong and I've never been able to quite understand why.
1: Yeah, it's in the book. It's a gang rape and a murder, which was an exception in your mind.
2: Yes, right? Yes, that's right. I have the utmost confidence in the jury system.
1: Right. And with the once well-known case of the clowns, young people in fancy dress beaten up by the police during the 1981 Springbok tour, one of them a woman of slight build who was badly injured. In reading your book, there were nuances actually that I was never aware of at the time or have forgotten. And again, there was dissension on the jury, but damages in their favour were awarded. It is suggested in your book that juries can be bullied by strong personalities, even though you think the result in this case was fair, don't you?
2: Yes, I do think, looking back now, I do think it was a fair result. Our defence was that two of the clowns, not the third one, the slight young woman, in fact, she didn't appear at the trial. She was overseas at the trial. The other two were there, and our case was that those two had participated to some degree in the mayhem that followed,
1: right,
2: and that therefore they weren't entitled to exemplary damages. But the jury disagreed by a majority, which I accept.
1: One of them may have had a rock in his hand, and I think you said in court, what were you holding? It wasn't a cut lunch, was it?
2: That's right.
1: An obvious question you must have fielded many times at parties and functions, and perhaps it's preyed on your mind as well across the years. How does it feel to defend someone who you come to believe perhaps you may well be guilty or might well have been guilty? Maybe at first meeting, maybe much later. How does that feel when that dawning realisation occurs?
2: Jim, it's never bothered me. And the reason for that is that it's never been my call to make the decision about guilt or innocence. I rely on the system. It's the prosecution's obligation to prove the allegations beyond reasonable doubt. And if I can appropriately, legally and professionally raise a doubt in their minds, then that's fine.
1: What about public opprobrium directed at you, sometimes even if unspoken? I imagine at social functions. This was a point made in a review of your book by Mike White on Stuff. When people know you're defending Ahmed Zawi, Kim.com, Pike Rivers, Peter Whittle, broadcaster Tony Veitch, all those cases people have a firm opinion about. You know what I mean?
2: Yes. Well, again...
1: Same feelings.
2: Same feelings. It's interesting... Although I don't recall ever feeling emotionally disapproval from people. I don't recall any occasion where I've thought, actually I forget. There was one occasion, and it arose not out of any of those cases. It arose out of the Rao Rimu case.
1: Ah.
2: And briefly... I was at a social function down in Wanaka, and as I went to leave, this colleague of mine introduced me to this named person whose relative had been shot by Stephen Anderson, the Rao Rimu fellow, and this fellow said, "I'm not shaking hands with you, you defended Stephen Anderson."
1: Mm.
2: And that's the only time.
1: Only time.
2: And I remember it clearly, but I it's understandable.
1: Nothing but the truth. And Stuart Grieve KC is with us. Just finally, you can't talk about the Pike River case. You were Peter Whittle's lawyer once upon a time, and of course the deal was done to pay money and not prosecute for breaches of health and safety laws. You can quibble with the construing of that, if you like. But this has been the most expensive police investigation

0: We had gone to great lengths to point out to MBIE, who was running the prosecution, and to the prosecutor, that there was no way they were going to be able to succeed because of there were all sorts of evidential issues that were going to get in the way of a successful prosecution. I mean, one of the obvious things was that the scene had not been treated as a criminal scene because, for obvious reasons, it was a disaster scene.
1: Mm.
0: And so my view remains that any prosecution now is going to fail for the same reasons, that things weren't protected as they should have been and so on. And I think that it would be most unjust if the Crown singled out Peter Whittle, because he was in an office in Wellington when that disaster occurred, and there were people on the ground. There was a mine manager, a safety manager, who were there at the time, who, if anybody was going to be charged with anything, they should have been involved. So I think if the police apply appropriate evidential principle, they won't proceed. But I'm fearful that politically, having spent all that money, they'll feel that it's appropriate to go ahead in court.
1: If Andrew Little had managed to get people into that mine, would that very expensive initiative that in the end was thwarted, would that perhaps have coloured your thinking about that now, if they had actually gone down there and been able to examine everything more?
0: Well, that assumes that lots of things that perhaps will never be appropriately determined happened. It assumes that it would be possible to find out what caused the explosion, for example.
1: Yeah.
0: And there are, as I understand it now, possibly different reasons. Everybody thought it was a methane explosion. Now I gather that it's one of the theories being advanced by the police is that it wasn't a methane explosion at all. There was some other, I can't remember, some sort of dust that they used for some purpose, which I don't understand. But so
1: we don't know what we don't know.
0: We don't know what we don't know.
2: And that is true for everything. We don't know what we don't know, but fascinating, isn't it? That was KC, King's Counsel Stuart Greaves, speaking to Jim Mora on Sunday morning in the Calling Home slot. And he's written a book, Nothing But the Truth, which looks back at those cases and others, and as you heard, in minute detail. For those of you who have got a hankering for a bit of courtroom drama or courtroom back knowledge, I suggest if you would like to get the detail of that book or alternatively listen again to the interview, you can text All Night to 2101. If you text All Night to 2101, you will get the All Night Programme automated response. And on the back of that address for the All Night Programme is another one that says book. And the book address is for Stuart Greave. Alternatively, you can just open up the All Night page, scroll down to Calling Home, and look for it on the Calling Home page. But I thought you might find that a bit frustrating. So just go All Night, and you'll get the All Night program plus the link for the book directly. That's there. It's 15 minutes to 1 on RNZ National, 101 FM, in the next hour. We have here now with Kadambi Ragukumar, who's going into Canterbury University's researchers, or meeting them, and the living lab in the red zones in the city, turning everyday waste into climate-resilient, toxic-binding supersoil. How? Why? How successful? We'll find out in half an hour's time. Musically speaking, I think we should just carry on with Norah Jones, myself.

Oh, hey you. That is from Jess Chambers from the Woolshed Sessions, a Wellington based singer songwriter. And before that, Nora Jones, Carry On from the 2016 album Daybreak. Equally gorgeous. It's 9 minutes to one on RNZ National 101 FM. Dash says known knowns, unknown knowns, and unknown unknowns. I've heard that before. Donald Rumsfeld, circa 2005. You're absolutely right, Dash. Thank you very much indeed. And with regards to being a subject, I think it means that you're on a lower rung of the stepladder, personally, when it comes to getting an invite to those social occasions. And as for the ghoulish stuff, I'd rather not go there, to be perfectly honest. But all I can say is that sometimes in life, when you hear ghoulish stuff with regard to what's being proposed in America in December, if you've heard the news, I'm not going to repeat it. I'm just going to say that it's ghoulish stuff from many people's perspective. It makes you question how far we've actually evolved as humans. Personally, in my thought process, it is 8 minutes to one. We won't dwell on that. We will move right along. A reminder that Here Now with Ara Karambri Ragukuma is along at 1:15, and then at 1:30, an unexpected element's news of an AI agent hacking into an Australian government website has unexpected elements exploring the sneaky science of infiltration, from cloud seeding to egg identification, things that we would never have put together. But ho-hey, that's how it goes.

Oh, ho, hey, that is the Lumieres from their 2012 self-titled debut album. The folk rock band based in Denver, Colorado. Lead singer is Wesley Schultz. And that was Ho, hey. It is four and a bit minutes away from the news and weather at one. We are going with Havana Meets Kingston, the meeting of Caribbean musical cultures where Jamaican reggae band blends. This is Carnivan with Cuban rhythms. To the news. Ay, Dios mío.

0: RNZ News at 1. Morena, good morning. I'm Vicky Mackay. New Zealand First had made a fresh push for a ban on backyard fireworks. The party wants to ban the public sale and private use of fireworks, blaming them for frightening animals, starting fires and causing havoc for emergency services. Professionally organised public displays would still be allowed. The party says legislation has already been drafted and could be introduced within the first 100 days of the next government. But the leaders of National and Labour both shot the idea down in Tuesday's leaders' debate. ACT also opposes the idea, but the Greens support it. Separately, the ACT leader David Seymour has renewed his party's opposition to government funding to help lure major events to the country. The government has been providing support for sport and entertainment events through its contestable $70 million events package. The ACT MP Todd Stevenson previously dubbed it a personal slush fund of the Tourism and Hospitality Minister. During a tour of Christchurch's new stadium yesterday, Mr Seymour told RNZ the government should stick to its knitting. An independent review commissioned by the Ministry of Business, Innovation and Employment has found event funding is failing to keep pace with rising costs. The founder of an initiative encouraging New Zealanders living overseas to vote says those who left for career opportunities want to know they have a future here. Every Kiwi Vote Counts founder, Tracy Lee, has told RNZ a group of expats gathered in London yesterday to hear from major political party leaders remotely. 104,000 expatriate New Zealanders are enrolled. Ms Lee says that's up to 17%, or beg your pardon, Ms Lee says that's up 17% compared with the same point before the last election.
1: It's almost like a phenomenon. I've been talking to people that are like, you know, we would have loved to have stayed home, but for experience or for study or for professional reasons, they felt the need to step out. So I think we're engaged in a way more.
0: Tracy Lee says New Zealanders overseas are interested in politicians' long-term visions for the country. And a post-mortem examination has been carried out on a body of a Christchurch man found at a property in Hereford Street. The police are trying to determine what happened to 21-year-old Braden Hepworth, who was last seen early last month. They say the investigation is complex and it will take some time to complete a scene examination in Hereford Street. The police are still treating Braden Hepworth's death as unexplained. The mechanics company Midas says it's concerned new rules for warrant of fitnesses will leave unsafe cars on the road. From next month, a wide range of cars will only have to get a warrant every 2 years or even 4 years for newer cars. Midas Chief Executive Jason Wilson says in the current economic climate, fewer people are coming in for regular servicing and maintenance. He says the new two-year gap between checks will leave room for dangerous cars on the road. And in sport, New Zealand's arguably most accomplished mountain biker currently, Robin Gooms, has made history at the Red Bull Rampage 25th anniversary of Big Mountain Freeride in the southern Utah at the 25th anniversary event. Ultimately, the judges crowned New Zealand's Robin Gooms with the coveted prize, stunning the crowd with a flat spin 360, earning her a score of 93.5 points for her first run. She is, I beg your pardon, for her final run. She is the first woman to ever land a flat spin 360 at Red Bull Rampage and making history twice as the first rider ever to win three straight Red Bull Rampage titles, 2004, 2025 and 2026. American Hannah Bergman took second place ahead of Canadian Kirsten Van Horn. And the world's most prestigious and extreme mountain bike free ride mountain biking event is the Red Bull Rampage. It returned to its original 2001 venue in the southern Utah for this 25th anniversary. And it was the first time in 25 years that men and women shared a start gate for the competition. It's known as the steepest and longest venue of any previous contest site, 200 metres of vertical descent across 90 acres of terrain. Just death-defying. And also in sport, Singapore Formula One Grand Prix, Marina Bay Street Circuit. There was only one practice for this Formula One this weekend. And George Russell from Mercedes was the fastest in the practice. Charles Leclerc for Ferrari was second fastest. Lando Norris from McLaren third. Bahrain Grand Prix winner Max Verstappen was sixth fastest for Red Bull. And New Zealand's Liam Lawson was 10th fastest in his practice for Racing Bull. Sprint qualifying starts at 1:30, 25 minutes time, New Zealand time, in sprint qualifying as well. There you have it. That's the latest in news and sport.
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4: 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Hewitt Humphrey here. The Springbok Tour has been postponed until there is selection on merit.
2: New Zealanders react to the cancellation of the Springbok Rugby Tour in the early 70s. Pine Tree Meads plays on, and Katie Gossett heads to the Catlins in search of the lost Gypsy Gallery. 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
0: Short forecast from Met Service to midnight Rahoroi, Saturday the 10th of September. Northland, Auckland, Waikato and Coromandel mainly fine, becoming cloudy with showers this evening. Waitomo to Wellington, also Bay of Plenty into central high country, partly cloudy with isolated showers during the afternoon and evening. Tairawhiti, Gisborne to Wairarapa, occasional drizzle, patchy about Wairarapa with fine spells and isolated showers from afternoon. Nelson, you have patchy drizzle from morning, turning to rain overnight. Buller to Fiordland has cloud increasing through the day, with showers from afternoon, especially about the ranges where some may be heavy. For Marlborough, Canterbury, Otago and Southland, low cloud or fog about the coast, lifting and breaking for a time this afternoon. Isolated showers from afternoon with possible thunderstorms inland. And in the Chatham Islands, it is a cloudy day forecast, but there are no weather warnings in force. That is always pleasing to say. 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Gosh, reading about that extraordinary result for Robin Gooms, who made history at the Red Bull Rampage. Big mountain freeride mountain biking event in southern Utah. 200 metres of vertical descent across 90 acres of terrain. You know those classic photos of going through the desert with the huge, high mountain flat peaks and all rugged canyons, typical cowboy territory. It's like that. Absolutely like that. And Robin was born in Christchurch, grew up in the Chatham Islands. She went to Auckland Grammar. And this was the third year in a row she has taken this out. I'm going to see if I can find a link and put it up for you to see whether or not we can watch it. I don't know if we can, but we'll see what we can do. In the meantime, Kadambri Ragukumar is along shortly. But first, Amy Winehouse.

Oh, Barry Wright. I'm going to love you just a little bit more. Barry White's first single from the 1973 debut album, I've Got So Much Love to Give. It peaked on number three on the US Billboard charts, and he died in 2003, but was one of the pioneers of disco music in the early 1970s. Before that, the late, great Amy Winehouse and Our Day Will Come, which appears on her 2011 posthumous album, Lioness. It's 15 and a half minutes past one. I have found the live winning run for Robin Gooms, New Zealand's queen of mountain biking, or big mountain freeride mountain biking, winning the Red Bull Rampage of the 25th anniversary at the Southern Utah venue. Third year in a row she has won this event. She's phenomenal. It is breathtaking to look at. If you text the word bike to 2101, just text the word bike to 2101, you will get an address response. When you open that up, just scroll down the page. Just scroll down the page until you see a photograph of the winning run, and it's got a big arrow on it. Just click on that and you can watch the run. Don't click on anything else. Just scroll down the page to where you see her on the bike with an arrow on it, and that's live, and just click that and it will show you her run. And the scenery, which is death-defying, really, it is. Here now, podcast, it is time for host Kadambari Ragokuma as she heads to Christchurch's Red Zone, where researchers from the University of Canterbury are running a living laboratory, turning everyday waste like sawdust and plant waste into climate-resilient, toxic-binding super soil. It's research that could potentially help restore the quake-damaged ecosystem in the area.

0: We're going to come back to Fly My Pretties and Anna Coddington and Garden, I think, a little later on in the day, because Kadumbri Ragukuma is waiting for me.
1: This is like the red zone area in Christchurch where the earthquake happened about 15 years ago.
2: There used to be houses around here.
1: Yes, yes. It was a like old residential area.
3: I'm standing at what looks like a former cul-de-sac in what would have been a quiet neighbourhood before 2011, right by the River Avon towards the northeast of central Christchurch. There are still some vaguely visible footprints of houses on either side, lots of barren land, a few lonely mikau poking through the tall and dry grass. It's also quite boggy in parts. I didn't come prepared. And there's wind, a lot of wind.
1: We're standing now on the street, and if you open the Google Map now, you can still see those old buildings, old houses. So I just kind of establish a field trial here that probably sitting on some people's driveway or the bathroom areas.
3: That's University of Canterbury's PhD researcher Ming Yuan Liu. The red zone was mostly around the Avon River Otokaro area, but since 2011, about 630 hectares of land all around Christchurch have been off limits for rebuilding and are under city council care. While the landscape here has a slightly desolate look about it, it's where some very significant field research is taking place, with the aim to restore the ecosystem here and prevent contamination from leaching into plants and surrounding waterways.
1: Yeah, due to those old buildings containing those lead in the houses.
2: And so the paint would have contained lead and...
1: Yeah, the heavy metals. So when the buildings were destroyed and removed, the heavy metals were left in the land. So it's kind of the big issues here that we want to try to resolve. So Christchurch City Council, they supported me for this project that we started from the heavy metals, that we want to make it safe. That's the first line we want to attach and then develop it into like a ecological park.
3: This is Here Now. I'm Kadambri Ragukumar, and I'm with Ming Yuan Liu, her PhD guide, Dr. Maria Gutierrez, and Jack Lloyd Scott, another PhD researcher.
2: How widespread is the contamination here?
4: It's not widespread contamination, it's just localized in a small hotspot here and there.
3: Maria is slightly amused. She thinks I'm really worried about being here.
2: You know, is it a funny question?
4: No, it's a funny question because because they are investigating contamination by heavy metals in the red zone. Everybody freaks out and think that the whole place is contaminated, and it's not the case. It is just some little hotspots here and there spread in different areas. There is not reason for freaking out. But for us, for doing research, it's very interesting to find those tiny hotspots. That's the most fun part of the research.
3: Maria and her colleague Brett Robinson of the University of Canterbury head up this project that looks at how biowaste can help restore the ecology of areas post-quakes, even if that's a decade and a half later.
2: I was wondering, when the earthquake struck, where were all of you? What was going on in your life when that happened here?
4: I was not in New Zealand yet. I arrived in New Zealand 2014. It was quite shocking to see the city in the state of, you know, like everything was empty. The buildings were still standing but half fallen. So it was quite shocking. So it's very nice to see that this place is recovering now.
3: Maria is from Spain, where she did her early research before coming to New Zealand.
4: I was working with contaminated soils, so abandoned landfills and abandoned mines and the plant communities that colonize those contaminated areas.
2: So there's quite a bit of mining contamination in Madrid as well?
4: Yeah.
2: Tell me about that.
4: Well, there are lots of mines that they were closed and abandoned around the 70s.
2: What were they mining there?
4: Well, they were mining silver, gold,
2: wow.
4: Things like that.
2: And that happened all the way up until the 80s?
4: Yeah, some of them were abandoned around that time. They were not huge mines, obviously, but so some of them were abandoned and there were some contaminated soil. So just to see how the native vegetation colonized the place was quite interesting as well.
3: Did you grow up around Madrid?
4: Yes, yes, I grew up in Madrid. So yeah, very big city compared with Christchurch.
3: Sure.
4: But yeah, really, really nice.
3: And what drew you to that line of work?
4: I did my undergraduate in environmental science. So yeah, I just like the environment, I like conservation. And while doing my undergraduate, I start to collaborate more with different academics in my school. And one of them offered me to do the PhD with her in this topic. The funny thing is that I was working with mines and with abandoned landfills, which seems like, you know, like dirty places, contaminated places. And I come here and lots of my work is using organic materials like compost and food waste and sludge from the wastewater treatment plant. So it seems like I like that topic.
2: You're definitely drawn towards it.
4: Yeah.
2: So tell me about the concentration levels, though, in these particular hotspots.
4: Just above guideline values. So, I don't know. The zinc is something that can be considered contaminated because the background levels of zinc in New Zealand are not very high. So everything over 100 might be considered contaminated, but that's not really super toxic for plants or biota. So, yeah, it depends in different places.
3: Mingyuan is researching how biomass, like say sawdust or manure or crop waste, can be blended into contaminated soil to fix heavy metals from moving up into the food chain or into waterways.
2: So this cordoned off area is where your research is based?
1: Yes. So it's about 2,000 square meters size. And when we established, we transferred about 2,000 seedlings and more with the seeds for another plant species.
2: So this is flax that you've planted?
1: Yes. So we're applying different soil amendments like compost things to try to use the bio waste to fix the tiny contaminations into the soil. If we want to remove all these contaminations away from the soil, it might take about at least 20 years.
2: And probably really expensive too, I would imagine, to do
1: yes.
2: something like that.
1: And once you remove them into the, like once you attract them into the plants, there are still the contaminants in the plants. You also need to deal with those things. And now we're just localize them into the soil to make it safe and not transfer to, not spread out.
3: The red zone here saw some heavy soil liquefaction during the earthquake, and in some places, the land sunk nearly a metre.
4: So obviously, before it was dry and now that it's sunk, the groundwater is a bit higher. We can see, not for the same reasons than the climate change, but we can see what can be the consequences of sea level rise and the rise of groundwater table into areas like this. So it can be a good example to investigate how the future might look like in other areas of New Zealand or other parts in the world. Would you like to see our soil pit?
1: Absolutely. This is the soil pit we made for the education purpose. It could be public education, and we're also gonna use it for the UC special students education. So you can see different colors from the soil's surface. Mm-hmm. It's like on the top when it's super dark, it's where we applied the biochar and compost into it. So it's about first 10 to 15 centimeters depth. And it's kind of to show the characteristics of the red zone soil, because when we dig out the soil samples, sometimes you can find the breaks or the cockroaches from the soil, which is quite unusual for other soils. And you can see the soil, horizontal soil layers for students for the education purpose.
3: It's clearly striated in layers, this soil pit. Two wooden platforms take you lower into it for a closer look, and you can see how the biomass mixture binds the soil together.
4: Obviously, we are interested in organic waste because apart from every environmental problem that they are trying to solve, like Ming Guan, trying to decrease contamination, and Jack increasing carbon sequestration. We also trying to find materials that otherwise don't have value. They will end up in landfills. So we also create circular economies. And like that is a win-win-win exercise.
3: Soil depletion or contamination isn't an uncommon occurrence, and that can happen in urban areas anywhere in the world. But what's particular to this place is the use of certain native plants and the fact that it was once a fully residential area.
2: Do you know how many houses might have been here before?
5: Just on this plot? Oh, I think, yeah, somewhere around 8 houses, I think, looking at the odd thing. You can see, like, areas where the plants are struggling to grow. It's probably, like, from the compaction of the soil, from, like, old housing footprints. And you can see when, like, planting the trees, you can tell that some of the plots, like, you can get the spade in the ground really easily. And then others, it's just like you're going to break the spade in half.
3: Jack Lloyd Scott is working on ways to fix carbon in the soil here, and that can help with building climate resilience. He was only young when the earthquake struck, but the memories are strong.
5: So I think I was about 8 years old. I was living in Christchurch. And yeah, I just remember there was all the roads were destroyed and covered in like areas like this. All the houses were boarded up. And there was, a lot of, a lot of sad-looking people around in these areas because their lives were just, significantly changed very quickly. And so slowly through, as I grew up, I watched this slowly get, all the houses get removed, and now we're left with this.
2: And here you are doing your thesis on it.
5: Yeah, which quite interesting to me, having grown up here.
1: Yes, yes, I was actually in China during that time, did my probably primary school study. Sounds like a bit far away from me, but it's like we're standing now on this land that being affected by 15 years ago's earthquake, and I'm contributing onto it with my knowledge, with my all the study in the past few years, so I really appreciate it.
3: They've all found common ground here in the red zone between countries and generations, all contributing to research with some potentially far-reaching impacts.
4: Research is research everywhere, and it's really exciting that to see how research can connect people from different cultures. It's really, really a great opportunity, it has been really the best part that research has given me.
3: Big thanks to Dr. Maria Gutierrez, Jack Lloyd Scott, and Ming Yuan Lu for talking to me on this episode of the Here Now podcast. I'm your host and producer of the podcast, and I make an episode every week featuring people from all across the world who live here in New Zealand. 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
0: Thank you very much indeed. Kia ora, Rago Kumar. As promised, here we are back to the garden with Flama Pretties and Ada Coddington.

0: That's Fly My Pretties with Anna Coddington. And it's garden. It is time now for Unexpected Elements from the BBC. Plenty of you texting bike to 2101. Enjoy.
1: The hugely popular series Slow Horses is currently drip-feeding episodes from its sixth series, and I'm hooked. The premise, for those who haven't seen it or read the Mick Herron books it's based on, is a spy world, but one as far from the glamour of James Bond as you can get. Imagine a world where spies make mistakes, and your most useless, lazy or antisocial colleagues are all banished to a special department for D-grade operatives. There's a world of relatable joy here that even spies can be thwarted by red tape in a large bureaucratic organisation. I met a colleague in the BBC who was the closest thing that we in our large bureaucratic organisation have to a spy. He worked undercover, infiltrating gangster gangs. He told me that the expenses department owed him thousands of pounds because he wasn't getting receipts for food or drink. He said there's no way that he could buy a round in a bar and then ask for a receipt without blowing his cover. I'm delighted by the idea that next time James Bond asks for a martini, shaken, not stirred, he'll also be asking, and can I get a receipt with that? I'm Marnie Chesterton. From the BBC World Service, this is Unexpected Elements.

0: And joining me today, we have two global science journalists ready to take a step into the unexpected. In Wolverhampton, in the UK, Paul Adepoju. Hello, Paul.
1: Hello, Manin, and hi, listeners. It's always fun for me to be on this show. Many thanks for having me on today's programme.
0: Oh, lovely to see you again. And in Bucharest, Romania, Andrada Fiscatan. Hello.
2: Bună, Manin. Bună, Paul. Hello.
0: Now, I'm talking spies because this is the show that spies on the stories hitting the news agenda. And each week we take one headline and we use that to inspire an episode's worth of science stories. We bring in experts, archive audio, emails from our listeners, and it all starts with that one headline. Human spies are so last century. Let's get AI to take those jobs.
3: Now comes news of the first known AI hacking attack on a foreign government. Australia said an OpenAI agent breached its national health data portal in June.
4: The AI agent accessed both public and non-public files.
5: But what is an AI agent? Think of it like this. An AI chatbot answers questions, but an AI agent gets things done. They can be unpredictable and carry out tasks in unintended ways with unintended consequences.
0: And oh boy, what an unintended consequence. Yes, this is the story that OpenAI, the company behind ChatGPT, is also the company behind hacking into an Australian government website. So this is the first time that this has been done by a so-called rogue artificial intelligence agent. And unlike actual secret agents, the AI agents can't be locked up for espionage. But at the time of us recording, OpenAI have scrapped the rollout of their latest AI GPT 6.1 Astra system, which performs tasks like browsing the web and using apps by itself. So their head of safety said the new system didn't quite meet the bar of the company's standards. That is our starting point. So we're going to be talking spies, infiltration, secrets, double dealing. Andrada, you are a tech journalist who often covers cybersecurity and sneaky infiltrations. Do you have a favourite story you'd like to share with us?
2: I do. And it's a story from the history of tech, which I enjoy a lot. So picture this, Marnie. The year is 1986. It's the Cold War. The KGB is hunting secrets. And there's Cliff Stoll, an astronomer turned IT guy at a lab in California. And one day, his boss asks him to check why the lab's computer accounts are out by 75 cents. So Cliff conducts an investigation and he realizes that a hacker has sneaked into the system. And that person is using the lab's computers to get into American military networks. I won't give you spoilers, but if you want to know more about it, I highly, highly recommend a book written about this incident by Cliff Stoll himself. The book is called The Cuckoo's Egg.
0: Speaking of cuckoos, can I just point out that they are one of nature's masters of infiltration, aren't they?
2: Yeah, or at least they try to be. They're known for sneaking their eggs into other birds' nests, and they fool the birds most of the time, but it turns out there's this small

0: lay eggs that are pale or darker and may have speckles of different nuances, so the eggs are quite similar visually. Fun fact, sometimes researchers themselves couldn't tell the difference between eggs from the two species when they had a basket full of eggs in front of them.
1: Well, that is quite fascinating. I'm curious to know if scientists themselves are unable to easily spot the differences between these two types of eggs. How will the drongo actually manage to see these particular eggs differently?
0: Well, that's interesting because the drongo isn't asking, does this look like a drongo egg? It's actually asking a more clever question. Does this look like my own eggs? So each female has her own egg style, just like an artist. So a cuckoo's egg can look perfectly convincing as a drongo egg in general, but still look wrong beside the eggs of this particular drongo's nest.
2: So, I mean, is this a bit like spotting a forged signature?
0: Exactly. Cuckoos can mimic the whole range of drongo eggs, but to fool one particular drongo, the cuckoo's egg has to look like the eggs already in the nest. And that is difficult. Researchers Jess Lund and her colleagues did a clever experiment. They put an egg from one drongo's nest into another drongo's nest and then checked whether the parents kept it or removed it. That let them see how much of a difference the birds would tolerate. The researchers then used those results to model what would happen to real cuckoo eggs placed in drongo nests. And the answer might surprise you. The researchers predicted that drongos would reject about 94% of cuckoo eggs.
2: Wow. Okay, that is impressive. Andrada, thank you very much. Paul, where are you going to take us next on our journey through the sneaky science of infiltration?
1: Thanks, Manny. I've got something that seems to be a unique kind of infiltration, which is getting medicine to the back of the eye.
2: Okay, niche. I don't think I've ever needed to get medicine to the back of the eye. Is it particularly difficult?
1: Not even eye drops? It is, but it's really, really quite difficult to get medicine targeted to the back of the eye. But the eye itself has a barrier that is designed to keep things out. And it makes it very difficult for a drop to actually reach the retina, which is located at the back of the eye. So researchers in China, they did something, they've been doing something that is quite interesting. They have been studying this and they have tested a possible way to get eye drops through to reach the retina. And they've been looking at using tiny bubbles that are referred to as exosomes. And researchers were able to isolate these exosomes from a slightly unusual source. And listeners, it's from pig semen.
2: Pig semen.
1: The semen of pigs. And though it's important to note that these aren't really the sperm cells themselves. And the proposed eye drops doesn't involve these pig semen directly.
2: Well, that's a comfort. So it is the source of these exosomes. And what are so special about these tiny exosomes exactly?
1: So they are very, very difficult to see. We may not be able to see them with our naked eye. They are quite microscopic bubbles that are surrounded by a membrane. And the researchers found that these particular bubbles can get past the barrier that is at the front of the eye. And as they are able to do this by briefly loosening the tight connections that exist between cells. And so the strange idea here is to use these exosomes, using them essentially has a type of parcel or a delivery vehicle that helps the drug make its way into the eye rather than relying on the drug to find its own way inside.
0: That's fascinating, Paul. And I was wondering, what is it that they actually put inside the parcels?
1: So inside the parcel is an experimental treatment, which is aimed at retinoblastoma. For those that don't know, retinoblastoma is a rare type of eye cancer that mainly affects young children and affects the retina at the back of the eye. So the team in China, they successfully added a molecule to the exosomes to help these parcels target these tumor cells. And they found that it seemingly worked so effectively in mice that had this type of cancer, and the drops were able to reduce the growth of tumor. The drops also preserve we're able to preserve the function of the retina. And so that

0: That is a really intriguing proof of concept for a way of delivering something that is very useful to a particular place that is very, very difficult to reach in any part of the body.
1: Okay, so if you're looking for something that targets cancer cells in the back of the eye, will this be replacing any existing retinoblastoma cancer treatments anytime soon?
0: I'm afraid the journey is still long ahead. We've not gotten to that point yet. These were laboratory and mouse experiments and not a treatment that was tested in people. The human system is so much different from the system of the mouse, so we have to consider that. And which means there will still be bigger questions to ask about issues like safety, manufacturing, and whether the same delivery route would work well enough in human eyes. But I consider this to be a lovely example of scientists finding a possible route through a biological barrier and doing this by using some very, very unexpected inspiration.
1: Thank you, Paul. Now, listeners, if you want to add your two cents to this show, you can email us. The address is unexpected@bbc.co.uk, or you can send us a voice message or a message on WhatsApp. The number is +44 330 678 3080. You can even write to us. We love a postcard. The address is Unexpected Elements, BBC World Service, Cardiff, CF10 4GA. Still to come on the show, cloud hacking for good, as we talk about making it rain. That's after this.
2: Hello, it's Robbie again. Earlier, I asked you, what were some scientists in Sweden hiding in their academic research? Was it A, lines from nursery rhymes, B, Bob Dylan lyrics, or C, quotes from Shakespeare? And the answer is B, Bob Dylan lyrics. A group of scientists at the Karolinska Institute spent years sneaking Bob Dylan references into research paper titles. And the prize for whoever managed the most references before retirement? Not a Nobel Prize, just a free lunch. But perhaps there was scientific benefit too. Researchers at the Leibniz Institute for Economic Research in Munich, Germany, have found that papers with catchy, memorable titles are much more likely to be noticed and cited by other scientists. So maybe those Bob Dylan-loving researchers weren't just entertaining themselves, they were also making their work harder to ignore.
1: You're listening to Unexpected Elements from the BBC World Service. This week, after an AI agent hacked into an Australian government website, we've been talking about the science of infiltration. Sneaking into places gets a bad reputation, but what if we could use it for good? To get water to places that desperately need it? I'm talking about hacking clouds. The real ones, not servers. To help us out here, we have Dr. Bart Hiertz, professor in atmospheric science at the University of Wyoming in the US. Hello, Dr. Hiertz.
3: Hello.
1: Welcome to Unexpected Elements. Thank you for coming on the show. And what is cloud seeding?
3: Well, cloud seeding is a type of artificial man-made infiltration, if you like, into clouds in order typically to increase precipitation at the surface, falling as rain or snow. So it's a man-made intervention into the weather. There's two types of cloud seeding, essentially, and they're both operationally used in arid, semi-arid countries across the world. And the two techniques depend on the environmental temperature, I guess. When clouds are relatively warm, they stay above freezing, like in warmer countries or relatively shallow clouds. Technique called hygroscopic seeding is used, whereby large condensation nuclei are inserted into cloud in order to create relatively large drops that then trigger the collision coalescence process to make raindrops.
1: When you say condensation nuclei, do you mean sort of tiny bits of stuff that the water can grab onto and make a raindrop?
3: Yeah, exactly. They are hygroscopic or hygrophilic dust particles, so the water forms around it, that condenses upon it, and it forms relatively large initial cloud droplets that start to collide with other droplets and then coalesce to form raindrops and fall out. Oftentimes clouds, especially over continents, they remain rich in small droplets, no more than about 10 to 20 micron, and no precipitation falls from them ever. They may stay for days drifting across a continent. But then other times, especially maritime clouds, tend to have larger droplets from which this collision coalescence process can occur more readily. Anyway, the other type of cloud seeding is called glaciogenic, and this refers to the injection of ice nucleating particles. So not condensation nuclei, but rather ice nucleating particles that trigger the formation of ice in what is called a supercooled liquid cloud. A cloud where droplets remain droplets, but are unstable at temperatures below freezing.
1: I know that there's a substance called silver iodide, which is really crucial to cloud seeding. Can you tell me why it's so important?
3: Yeah, so silver iodide is the most commonly used ingredient in ice nucleating particles or glaciogenic cloud seeding. It activates a supercooled droplet at temperatures as warm as minus 6 Celsius, about 20 Fahrenheit. So it's not quite at freezing. It has to be cold, but not extremely cold. It is typically dispersed pyrotechnically. It's burned, essentially. A propane flame combines with a stream of these particles, AGI, silver iodide, and that's dispersed in the atmosphere from the ground or from an airborne platform, such as an aircraft or a drone or even rockets. The idea is to disperse these particles into a supercooled liquid cloud such that ice initiates in them. And then the reason why this is done essentially is because ice grows at the expense of supercooled liquid. So once you have a few ice crystals dispersed across a cloud, the droplets will typically evaporate and then freeze onto the ice particles. They will then grow to snowflakes and fall out.
1: Nice. Bringing Andrada in.
4: It feels like there are a lot of known unknowns in this field. I was wondering if you had a huge grant, if you were able to study whatever you would like to, what is that one question you would like to find the answer to?
3: For me, the big million-dollar question remains, does cloud seeding work? We've done some field work where we've flown downwind of aircraft that release silver iodide ice nucleating particles in the supercooled liquid clouds, and we've seen clear evidence that it does work in conditions where there's almost no natural precipitation. And so, in principle, we've indicated that it does work. But the question remains, how effective is it in increasing surface precipitation, especially across an entire season?
1: Paul?
0: I wanted to approach it through the lens of long-term and probably how reversible is the effect of cloud seeding?
3: Well, unlike the climate change, with cloud seeding, it's quite reversible because, as I said, it's short term. It's a matter of hours. At the longest days, these dust particles disappear very quickly from the system. And so it's something that you can stop immediately. And in fact, it is done to target very specific weather systems, a storm system that moves through a target area is then targeted for over the course of a couple of hours to a day or so at most.
1: And but aren't there issues with spreading kind of silver iodide throughout a cloud? I mean, silver's got some antimicrobial properties, right? Surely you don't want that spreading nanoparticles of that all over the place.
3: Yeah, there's that concern, certainly, especially if it's released in large concentrations, say from a ground station. The idea is that it's mixed into cloud and then dispersed over a large area, such that the concentrations in the soil, in the ecosystem, in the streams, remains small. And in many cases, you know, the two campaigns I've been involved with, there was an environmental assessment requirement, and they did samples. And what we heard as part of those projects is that the enhanced concentrations of silver were generally not detectable above background concentrations. But nevertheless, especially in close proximity to ground-based generators of silver iodide, there may be enhanced concentrations, and it's been written about in the literature. They've measured larger concentrations in that antimicrobial. It can affect the soil health and also the stream water. Now, it's silver, which separates from the iodide because that's a volatile component. While it's naturally present in larger concentrations, it may affect aquatic systems as well.
1: So could you use cloud seeding to solve water crises in the years to come?
3: It may help in small amounts. In many places, water scarcity is a long-term problem and cannot really be solved by cloud seeding. In effect, the best clouds to seed tend to be the maritime clouds because of lack of naturally occurring high nucleating particles and abundance of supercooled liquid in such a cloud. So along coastal areas, up and down the west coast, especially towards Alaska in the US, maybe Western Europe, places like coastal Norway, for instance, should be excellent for cloud seeding. But, you know, they get so much natural precipitation, who cares, right?
1: Exactly, that's the problem. Oh, look, I can make it rain a lot off the west coast of Ireland.
3: Yes. So good clouds don't occur all that common in the dry places. That's a challenge.
1: Well, Bart Geurts, thank you so much for coming on to Unexpected Elements and telling us about infiltrating clouds and cloud hacking.
3: Thank you very much. I enjoyed the opportunity.
1: So, rogue AI infiltration has taken us to cloud infiltrating of a non-computer-based kind via sneaky cuckoos, equally sneaky drongos, and drugs we can smuggle past barriers in the body. And now, the bit you've all been waiting for, the answer to this week's quiz.
2: Hello, it's Robbie again. Earlier, I asked you, what were some scientists in Sweden hiding in their academic research? Was it A, lines from nursery rhymes, B, Bob Dylan lyrics, or C, quotes from Shakespeare? And the answer is B, Bob Dylan lyrics. A group of scientists at the Karolinska Institute spent years sneaking Bob Dylan references into research paper titles. And the prize for whoever managed the most references before retirement? Not a Nobel Prize, just a free lunch. But perhaps there was scientific benefit too. Researchers at the Leibniz Institute for Economic Research in Munich, Germany, have found that papers with catchy, memorable titles are much more likely to be noticed and cited by other scientists. So maybe those Bob Dylan-loving researchers weren't just entertaining themselves, they were also making their work harder to ignore.
1: You got that right.
4: I thought the correct answer is Shakespeare, but it looks like the times, they are changing.
0: I got it right. I felt Bob Dylan lyrics sounded more appropriate. I have a favorite weatherman on Instagram. He loves rap music so much. So he tries a lot to sneak in rap lines into his weather report.
1: So sneaking song lyrics into science gets us to the end of our infiltration and hacking-based show. All that remains for me to do is thank my own rogue agents today, Andrada Fiskatan in Bucharest, Romania. Thank you very much.
4: Mulțumesc, Marnie.
1: And in Wolverhampton in the UK, Paul Adepoju. Thank you.
0: Thanks for having me. I've had fun today.
1: I'm Marnie Chesterton. The producer was Dan Welsh, with Alice Lipscomb-Southwell, Imi Harper and Robbie Wojciechowski. Do join us next week for more Unexpected Elements. Thank you, Marnie. Catch you next week. RNZ News at 2. Morena, good morning. I'm Vicky Mackay. A former judge of the International Criminal Court, Navi Pillay, who oversaw a United Nations report that concluded that Israel committed genocide in Gaza, has won the Nobel Peace Prize. The Nobel Committee in Norway, which awards the annual prize, has praised her efforts to promote peace and international law. Giving the prize to the 85-year-old, the committee said Ms. Pillay's work on the International Criminal Court, as well as the International Criminal Tribunal for Rwanda, underlines the importance of maintaining an organised international order. The committee does not reveal who the nominees are, and its chairperson has declined to comment on the demands of the United States President Donald Trump to be awarded the Peace Prize. New Zealand First has made a fresh push for a ban on backyard fireworks.
5: The party wants to ban the public sale and private use of fireworks, blaming them for frightening animals, starting fires and causing havoc for emergency services. Professionally organised public displays would still be allowed. The party says legislation has already been drafted and could be introduced within the first 100 days of the next government. But the leaders of National and Labour both shot the idea down in Tuesday's leaders' debate. ACT also opposes the idea, but the Greens support it. And separately, the ACT leader, David Seymour, has renewed his party's opposition to government funding to help lure major events to the country. The government has been providing support for sport and entertainment events through its contestable $70 million events package. The ACT MP Todd Stevenson previously dubbed it a personal slush fund of the Tourism and Hospitality Minister. During a tour of Christchurch's new stadium yesterday, Mr Seymour told RNZ the government should stick to its knitting. An independent review commissioned by the Ministry of Business, Innovation and Employment has found event funding is failing to keep pace with rising costs. The mechanics company Midas says it's concerned new rules for getting warrants of fitness will leave unsafe cars on the road. From next month, a wide range of vehicles will only have to get a warrant every 2 years or every 4 years for newer models. Midas Chief Executive Jason Wilson says in current economic climate, fewer people are coming in for regular maintenance.
6: There is a gap right now on teaching kids, teaching people that have just left school how to maintain their vehicles. You maintain it, it looks after you. And right now, the change going from a year to 2 years, there's going to be unsafe vehicles on the road.
5: Jason Wilson says those constantly on the road will need to take responsibility for checkups. British police have accepted that the search warrants used to search Andrew Mountbatten Windsor's homes earlier this year were unlawful. The BBC's Helena Wilkinson reports from the High Court in London.
7: Andrew Mountbatten Windsor's lawyers have used a judicial review to challenge the actions of Thames Valley Police and the Central Criminal Court. Thames Valley Police has admitted the judge involved couldn't have been sure its application met the required conditions. The criminal investigation will carry on and the items seized will remain in police hands while Mr Mountbatten Windsor's legal challenge continues.
5: And in sport, at the world's most prestigious and extreme big mountain freeride mountain biking event, known as the Red Bull Rampage, it had returned to its original 2001 venue in southern Utah for the 25th anniversary this year, which has been won by New Zealand's Robin Grooms, winning the current coveted prize, stunning the crowd with a flat spin 360, earning her a score of 93.5 points for her final run. She is the first woman to ever land a flat spin 360 at a Red Bull Rampage and making history twice as the first rider to win three straight Red Bull Rampage titles in 2004, 2005 and 2006. Born in Christchurch, Robin grew up at the Chatham Islands, then went to Auckland Grammar. And it was, as I mentioned, her third win in a row. She beat American Hannah Bergman, who took second place for the second year in a row. And Canadian Kirsten Van Home came home third. In rugby, NPC rugby, the quarterfinals underway last night. Northland survived a tense late charge from Tasman to book an historic home semi-final after defeating as Tasman narrowly 26-21 in Whangarei. Today in the second quarterfinal, North Harbour host Taranaki at 2:35 this afternoon. Otago are on home territory when they play Hawke's Bay at 4:05. Ahead of the Bledisloe Cup match between the All Blacks and the Wallabies at Eden Park, kickoff at 7:10. Gates open 5 p.m. tonight. The final NPC quarterfinal will feature on Sunday, Canterbury hosting Waikato at 1:35 p.m. And that's the news.
8: 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Thea tells us about her recent awards wins and trip to the UN. Former Cut Off Your Hands singer Nicholas Johnston on his new album as Nikki by Nikki, And the mixtape has this year's Silver Scrolls musical director, Godfrey DeGruy, sharing some unreleased gems. Music 101 with me, Tony Stamp, this Saturday from 1 p.m. here on RNZ National.
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5: Thank you. The short forecast from Met Service to midnight, Arahoroi, Saturday, the 10th day of September. Northland, Auckland, Waikato and Coromandel, you are mainly fine, becoming cloudy with showers this evening. Waitomo to Wellington, also Bay of Plenty in the Central High Country, partly cloudy with isolated showers during the afternoon and evening. Tairawhiti, Gisborne to Wairarapa, occasional drizzle, patchy about Wairarapa, fine spells and isolated showers from afternoon. For Nelson, patchy drizzle from morning, turning to rain overnight. Buller to Fiordland, cloud increasing through the day with showers from afternoon, especially about the ranges where some may be heavy. For Marlborough, Canterbury, Otago and Southland, low cloud or fog about the coast, lifting and breaking for a time this afternoon. Isolated showers from this afternoon also, with possible thunderstorms inland. Chatham Islands, you can expect a cloudy day. The good news is there are no weather warnings in force. It's 7 minutes past midnight on RNZ National. And for those of you who have been texting bike to 2101, yes, there are many of you texting bike. You can see New Zealand's Robin Gooms winning her Red Bull Rampage anniversary ride for the third year in a row. I've put up a link for it, but you'll go to a landing page. You just have to scroll down to where you see the photograph of her on the bike for the winning run, and just click on that and you can actually watch that ride, which is without doubt really freakish, completely and utterly freakish. I think they said, and I read before, the contest site in southern Utah is 200 metres of vertical descent across 90 acres of terrain. To give you some idea of the scope, when you see the terrain, it is everything you've ever seen in a cowboy movie in America from a distance, with those big flat engorged sort of fat mountains and just falling off the face of the earth type things. They are unbelievable. And she just rides this bike. Oh, I won't even go into it, flipping in the air on the way. Coming up in just a moment, Anthony Tonin is here for an encore concert recorded live at WOMAD 2024 in Ngamotu, New Plymouth. For the rest of the all-night program, just text all night to 2101 and you will get it as it happens. Let's go to New Plymouth now. After Raumati.

0: Jordan with a Y and Raumati. It is an ode to the summer season, Raumati meaning summer. A salute to Hine Raumati, Hine Raumati, the goddess of summer, Tamaki Makaurau musician and teacher, Jordan with a Y. It is 13 minutes past two. If you want to watch the mountain bike winner, you have to text the word bike, B-I-K-E. Nothing else will get it for you. B-I-K-E to 2101, and that will trigger the automated response for that program. There's a couple of you also misspelt it, so please make sure you've texted bike. Right now, it is time for Anthony Tonin, and we are going for an encore concert with Maggie Tweedy, recorded live at WOMAD Aotearoa 2024, Ngā Motu in New Plymouth. Enjoy.
1: Tēnā koutou katoa, nau mai, and welcome to our special concert series which takes you right to the heart of Ngā Motu, New Plymouth, to hear stellar sets from the World's Music Festival. Ko Maggie Tweedy tēnā. Here's Aotearoa's own Tate Prize-winning musician Anthony Tonin, who declared himself ecstatic to join the lineup for WOMAD 2024, performing live with his band on the Dell stage.
2: Let me take you to Otapodi, Dunedin, my hometown. Our tallest mountain is Mount Kargil, and atop of Mount Kargil is a radio tower. And it was from that radio tower, one day, in my year 23 crisis, I was abducted by aliens. My name is Anthony Tonin, and this is to leave love out of this band.

I was actually a tour guide on the Otago Peninsula. I wrote this song while watching seals on my lunch break on Pilots Beach.

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Without our peace broke up

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I grew up in Otipoti. I lived in Tamaki Makaurau for 7 years. And for the last few years, I've lived in Whanganui, specifically in the new town of Whanganui, a place called Gonville. And I love cities. Cities is my thing. Strange as it may seem, talking about Whanganui. But let me tell you something. My parents live in Mosgiel, the pearl of the plain in Dunedin. You know how many people it has? 15,000 people. It doesn't seem like a city. You know how many people are here? 15,000 people. And this is a city. This is a soul song about cities. It's new. I hope you'll indulge us. It's called Don't Go Alone.

But it took me a while to realize that the great Marion Barnes Realty had gone. They disappeared into that ever more monopolistic era, like so much of the future that seemed assured. The big fresh stores we were promised, the post office, the bank in your neighborhood. But I hung around the Surrey Crescent Roast House in Greyland just as long as I could. Long enough to see Countdown take over the corners. Long enough to see that post office become a hip cafe. And in the end, I realized that Marion and I had been pushed out in the same way. The tide is high on Greyland. It's coming from Herne Bay.

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1: Brooke and I are going to try something. Brooke's just learnt this in the last couple of days. Wish us luck. This is a place that's very close to me, geographically. But I think, like many of us, I never knew it existed until a few years ago. It's a town with a paper mill that closed down in 2003. About the same time my dad got made redundant from the Mosgiel Fisher and Paykel branch. There's a wave of offshoring, and I thought,

Offshoring was a thing that happened in the 1980s, but it happened in our time. Now, that paper mill was mothballed. When you hear the word mothball, it implies hope. It's that little grain of hope. But 10 years later, that mothballed paper mill was holding 10,000 tons of toxic waste. And this is Aotearoa. This is what happens in our time, in our place, and under our watch.

From Waikuku Beach in North Canterbury, Brooke Singer on synthesizers. From the midst of Te Awamutu, Sam Taylor on guitar. From the permafrost of Leith Valley, Dunedin, Stuart Howard on drums. And from the straight roads that flow from the Ruahine Ranges, David Flyger on bass.

0: much. That is all we've got time for. Have a wonderful WOMAD. Thank you for having us. Thank you to WOMAD for having us here.
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2: 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This concert was mixed and produced by audio engineer Daryl Stack for RNZ Music. Ngā mihi nui, kia koutou. Thanks for listening. RNZ News at 3. Morena, good morning. I'm Vicky Mackay. The chief censor says her office would be powerless to block New Zealanders from viewing the live stream of a United States military execution by firing squad, which has been announced by the Pentagon. Nidal Hassan, a former army psychiatrist, was convicted of killing 13 people and wounding 32 others at the Fort Hood military base in Texas in 2009. US Defence Secretary Pete Hegseth announcing the unprecedented live streaming of the execution in early December says people need to understand there are serious consequences for such actions. In a statement, New Zealand's Chief Censor Caroline Flora says the office cannot classify a live stream event as it is taking place and nobody has the authority to block access to a live stream event. A former judge of the International Criminal Court, Navi Pillay, who oversaw a United Nations report that concluded that Israel committed genocide in Gaza, has won the Nobel Peace Prize. The Nobel Committee in Norway, which awards the annual prize, has praised the South African judge's efforts to promote peace and international law. Responding from Nuremberg, where she's attending a legal conference, Judge Pillay commented on the UN findings she led. My apologies for that. We will delete that immediately and go back to our Nobel Prize winner.
3: One of the main reactions to that report is paying tribute to me for my courage. And you can imagine how surprised I was. Why would you need courage to speak the truth? You interpret the law, you look at all the facts, so it's an impartial decision-making.
2: Israel denies it has committed genocide against Palestinians. An overstayer who used a forged passport to come to New Zealand 38 years ago will be sent back to Samoa. Lafaele Laoa has lost his deportation appeal. He used an assumed name when he arrived in 1988, and despite attempts over the next three decades, immigration officials did not find him until 2024. Mr. Laoa says he came initially because his partner had given birth and later he cared for relatives. The head of a mechanics company is concerned the government relaxing warrant of fitness requirements will mean more dangerous vehicles are on the road. From next month, a wide range of cars, old and new, will have to get a warrant of fitness less often. Midas Chief Executive Jason Wilson says he's worried about people delaying getting their cars serviced. He says the cost of getting vehicle servicing alongside a warrant of fitness is typically higher if it's delayed. A person has died while swimming off a beach in Manawatu yesterday afternoon. Police were called to Tangemoana Beach Road at around 2:30 after reports two people had been swept out to sea. One of them made it back to shore. The second person was found deceased just under an hour and a half later. To sport now, and New Zealand's big mountain free ride biker Robin Gooms has just won the Red Bull Rampage 25th anniversary event in southern Utah for the third year in a row. Gooms won the coveted prize on the steepest and longest venue of any previous contest site. It features 200 metres of vertical descent across 90 acres of terrain that the bikers themselves helped design and carve out preceding the competition. Born in Christchurch, Gooms grew up at the Chatham Islands and attended Auckland Grammar. She's the first woman to ever land a flat spin 360 at Red Bull Rampage and made history twice as the first rider to win three straight Red Bull Rampage titles, ahead of USA's Hannah Bergman and Canadian Kristen Von Horn. To Singapore, Red Bull's Max Verstappen has taken pole position for the Singapore Grand Prix sprint race tonight, pipping Mercedes driver George Russell, who will join him on the front row under lights at the Marina Bay Street Circuit. Ferrari's Charles Leclerc was third fastest, while Mercedes championship leader Kimi Antonelli was only seventh quickest. New Zealand's Liam Lawson will line up on the Singapore Grand Prix sprint race on the street circuit, on 8th on the grid for that sprint race. It gets underway at 10 o'clock Saturday night, New Zealand time. And that's the news.
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2: Short forecast from Met Service to midnight at Aharoi, Saturday the 10th of September. Northland, Auckland, Waikato and Coromandel mainly fine, becoming cloudy with showers this evening. Waitomo to Wellington, also Bay of Plenty in the Central High Country, partly cloudy with isolated showers during the afternoon and evening. Tairawhiti, Gisborne to Wairarapa, occasional drizzle, patchy about Wairarapa, fine spells and isolated showers from afternoon. Nelson has patchy drizzle from morning, turning to rain overnight. Buller to Fiordland has cloud increasing through the day with showers from afternoon, especially about the ranges where some may be heavy. Marlborough, Canterbury, Otago and Southland, low cloud or fog about the coast lifting and breaking for a time this afternoon, isolated showers from afternoon with possible thunderstorms inland. And in the Chatham Islands, it is cloudy today, but there are no weather warnings in force, which is always pleasing. It's coming up to 7 minutes past three if you've just arrived and tuned in. Good morning and welcome to Saturday. Perfect timing as we launch into the third episode of our story, Hand Me Down World by Lloyd Jones. Brian Sargent, Tawanda Manimo and Nick Dunbar have the third episode of Hand Me Down World today. And as you know, an African woman has become pregnant by working as a cleaner in a Tunisian hotel. But just weeks after the birth, her baby is stolen away by the father. Her journey to find him relies on the barest of resources as she tracks him across continents.
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2: I'm having a morning, am I not?

0: The Inspector.
1: On a Sunday afternoon, in a park whose hills and winding paths are built on top of war rubble and the dead, new mothers gaze across lawns dotted with young lovers. There is a new sap in the air. The sweet powdery smell is almond blossom. The light is green and filtered. At such moments, the world trembles at the thought of itself. Across the road from the park is a large kirsch with its administrative heartland of corridors, indicating responsibilities for Africa, Asia, and Eurasia. Here are the nameless, the unofficial, the wind blown under the vermin climb the outside steps. Along the corridors reeking of disinfectant, they creep, cap in hand, past the doors with their unfamiliar names and allocated territories. The man in charge of Africa is a pastor of the Igbo order, a portly man, used to his desk and a space that divides him from his visitor. Hardly a day passes without a reminder that he is a well-fed man with position. He smiles endlessly, and at times his smile stretches to the brink of hilarity.
0: The pastor of the Igbo order.
2: If I am laughing, it is because you have come here to Berlin to ask a pastor, a black man, about ghosts. Presumably, you mean white ghosts. Yes, I am being facetious. It is true that I am an expert on some ghosts. For example, there are the spooky ghosts, the ghosts of the American imagination, creatures appearing in doors dressed in white bedsheets with their eyes cut out. These are the ones small children worry about lying beneath their beds at night. The other ghosts, the real ghosts, if I may call them that, are simply those whom we choose not to see. These people did not start out as ghosts. God put them on earth as human beings. Here, I will show you on the map. This is where they began life, around the Horn of Africa. Liberia, Sierra Leone, Senegal, Gambia, Ivory Coast, the Western Sahara. Many were fishermen. While they were fishermen, they were human beings. But when the multinationals with high-tech trawlers scooped all the fish out of the sea, there is nothing left for the fishermen to do but leave. They walk, they catch a bus, a bush bus, hitch a ride. It is slow progress. In some cases I know of, it has taken one of God's souls 2 years to reach here and here, Tunisia and Libya. And there, the human traffickers sit in cafes with their worry beads. A human being is of no more value than a sack of rice. Then, once money passes hands, it is cargo. The cargo sets off in unseaworthy boats, overcrowded, poorly resourced, without sufficient food or water. And they disappear. They disappear at sea. Some blacks make it across to Europe. They step ashore into a detention center. These ones have the semblance of human beings, and they still have names. Soon, they will turn into ghosts. So, when the authorities come to my office and ask for help to find a particular illegal immigrant, I do what Europe does. I pretend these people don't exist. I'm not sorry that I cannot be of more help.
0: A man by the name of Millennium 3.
3: Millennium 3? I changed my name by deed poll before I left my life in Paris and came to Berlin. It was that easy. I was in search of other free spirits. I found them late at night on the trains, artists of one kind or another. I met a new kind of artist whose medium was not language or paint or film, but their lives. Anarchists. Some. Yes, why not? Late at night on the trains, we found one another. We forged political liaisons with other underground groups. The idea was that the city would wake up feeling changed, but not know how. When I first saw her, I was on a train. Naturally, it was at night in May. On the platform, people stood by themselves, colors turned up, occupying their holes in the night air. We are drawing into the next station when a ticket inspector enters our carriage. There is, as always, a rise of tension. I get up to make my move, and that's when I see the black woman making her way to the next carriage, and I know. Many get on the train without a ticket, especially late at night. This woman is dressed in a smart blue coat, very stylish, Italian design. Her face has an earned dignity. At Alexanderplatz, we all dash out. In the rush, she drops a plastic bag. I'm the one following up behind, so I pick it up. She snatched it back. Then, realizing I am not a thief, she managed a thank you. Now, why? I don't know. Even now, I cannot say why. It just erupts from me. I tell her, my name is Bernard. For 18 months, I have been Millennium 3. The other passengers have pushed past us. The train has left. And now, quite naturally, we walk together to the top of the escalators. Nothing is said. Yet, we are in step. We come out of the station to the plaza. There's a number of wurst stands. I am not hungry. I am really hungry. But you see, Bernard knows what to do in a way that Millennium 3 has forgotten. He, that is I, of course, he asks if she would like a wurst. To my surprise, Millennium's, that is, she agrees. She ate two. While she is eating, I manage to get a proper look at her. It's clear she has nowhere to sleep, no roof or bed. Again, nothing is said or proposed. It just happens, like the weather. We're on the S-Bahn, heading to the east of the city. At Warschau, we get off the train and I lead her into my neighborhood, if I can claim any as my own. Those of us who eschew the narrow floorboard have settled a spacious, abandoned warehouse. I have a mattress and a pillow. I build a small fire. I still have a bottle of Grand Marnier given to me by a grateful woman who had wept at Rilke's poem, Loneliness. At last, I have a name, Ines. Ines does not want to drink. She just wants to lie down. I give her the pillow, but not before I slip it inside a clean T-shirt that I stole from the Turkish market that morning. It is red and has a Turkish crest. In the morning, I wake to find her still there. Her African face looks beautiful against the Turkish red. For the next 8 days, we are together. There is no sex. At night, when we lie down together, she will allow my hand to rest on her hip. For those 8 days, we are together almost 24 hours a day, except for 2 hours every afternoon when she leaves me. I don't know where she goes or what she does. Once I tried to come along, she told me no. She must go alone. The first time she arrives back, I can see she has been crying. She refuses to say why. She will not let me into her misery. So, is a mysterious journey for a liaison? I thought, well, that is her right, in which case I should not be following. But I do. I follow her through the maze of Kreuzberg until we end up at the canal. I stay back on the other side. Ines is standing beneath the trees, gazing up at her third floor window. Time passes. Then as I am watching, a man emerges from the building. A black man. Well-dressed. He walks briskly across the cobbles to where my Ines is beneath the trees. For the next few minutes they talk. The man is very animated. Well, I would say angry. He towers over her, trying to intimidate her. He gives her a shove. The force causes her to step backwards. Then she comes forward, beating her fists against him. Now he is eating her. I don't stop to think. I am not a fighter, I am a poet. Well, a poet thief. But there I am, running across the bridge, across the traffic. I am running, and then I am flying like a bird. A thin, underfed eagle. I crash against his shoulder and send him sprawling to the ground with me on top of him. I hit him on the side of his head. He tries to bite my hand. I grab his ear and twist it until he squeals like a piglet. Then I hit him in his mouth, again and again. Then he hits me in the temple until, my God, all the bells in Paris and across Germany are ringing in my head. I drag him down to the ground and we roll under the trees, over the dirt and the dog shit. A party of cyclists has stopped to watch. Then a woman begins yelling. A black woman. Naughtiness. The man rolls away from me and holds up a hand to silence her. There's a thin line of blood trickling from one nostril, which I am unwholesomely thrilled about. His expensive shirt is torn, which I am also very happy about. I wonder what Ines will make of this, what she will say. I look around, but I cannot see her in that crowd. The cyclists are getting back on their bikes. I can hear a siren approaching. I turn my attention back to her attacker. He looks mystified. In Deutsch, he asks me, "Who the hell are you?" And I have to stop and think, stop and really think, who am I? Because just at that moment to reply, "I am Millennium 3," strikes me as silly. If Ines was there, I might have answered, "Bernard." But she is not. I can't see her. I don't even know in which direction she took off. I never saw her again.

We've been listening to the third episode of Lloyd Jones's Hand Me Down World, read brilliantly by Brian Sargent, Tawanda Manyimo, and Nick Dunbar. In tomorrow's episode 4, we're going to meet Hannah, who is married to Ralph, who Inez now works for. If you would like to listen again to episodes 1, 2, and 3, they are all up on the website. If you text the word story to 2101, text the word story to 2101, and that will get you the first three episodes of Hand Me Down World by Lloyd Jones, in case you have missed the previous two or perhaps even one of them. It is 21 and a half minutes past three now. Still to come in this hour, we're going to go back in history with Dr. Grant Morris. And this morning, he's looking at classroom design, or talking about classroom design. I'm not sure if he's designing it himself, but he's definitely discussing it with Jesse Mulligan on Afternoons recently. Time now for a little bit of herbs to keep us comfortable.

A little Raikouta goes a long way, if walls could talk, from the 1974 album Paradise and Lunch. Before that, Herbs and the Fabulous E Papa, the traditional Māori Waiata with lyrics of longing and loss. It is coming up to 27 and a half minutes past three. Shortly we'll go into the archives of history with Dr. Grant Morris, but we do have time for Dave Dobbin and perhaps Tracy Chapman as well.

0: Oh, that Tracy Chapman, she was all over the charts in the 80s. That Fast Car was released in 1988. It was the lead single from Chapman's self-titled debut album, born in Cleveland, Ohio in 1964. Before that, our own Dave Dobbin with Tell the World on his 2015 album Harmony House, that can be found, produced by the Phoenix Foundation, Sam Scott and Luke Buddha. And that brings our time to 23 minutes away from the news and weather at 4. I think we'll launch into some history now. Dr. Grant Morris was on Jesse Mulligan's afternoon show recently. He was talking about classroom design.
1: The government is spending $31 million to put internal walls into more than 600 classrooms at nearly 90 schools, putting an end to so-called open learning environments. If you think that sounds familiar, you'd be right. We've been here before, says Dr. Grant Morris, who's with me to discuss the history of modern learning environments. Hi, Grant.
2: Hi, Jesse. How are you?
1: Good. What a fascinating topic.
2: Yes, and I think the main theme today is history repeating, but sometimes we ignore it.
1: Yeah. What is a modern learning environment?
2: So the modern learning environment is a concept in education where instead of having the classic, traditional, historic, one teacher, one fairly limited size classroom, you open that up. So flexible classroom spaces, potential team teaching, combined classes, independent kind of breakout areas. So instead of visualizing it as just a teacher in a room with a class, it's visualized quite differently. And we tend to associate it with the open plan classroom, the idea of the big space, maybe multiple teachers. But it actually also refers to the way in which lighting is used, acoustics, technology, heating even. So there's a strong architectural element to it as well. But most of the controversies have been around the size of the space and the size of the classes.
1: Yeah, and you've seen changes even in your own lifetime?
2: Yes, and so the theme today really is how history effectively repeated itself. And so what we get is this experiment with open plan classrooms and modern learning environments being an innovation of the 1970s in New Zealand. And not in every classroom, but there'll be listeners out there who'll remember going to school in the 70s, either as a child or perhaps even as a parent, and having an open plan environment. I know my older brother in his first classrooms in Wellington in the late 70s was in an open plan environment. And this was challenging that one teacher, one classroom model. Mm. And the idea was that there'd be this flexibility, there'd be more of a child-centred learning rather than the teacher standing at the front calling all the shots. And by the mid-1970s, New Zealand had more than 200 open-plan units, of course a much smaller country at that point. So it was making some headway, but the negatives associated with open-plan environments and modern learning environments were also very prominent, and they tended to be the things picked up by parents, by the media. So the noise that occurred, the distractions, the managing of different activities in that one space proved to be quite challenging. And many schools, in fact, most schools subsequently put the walls back up. And so by the time many of us, you know, went to school a little bit later in the 80s even more close to the present time, wouldn't have experienced this. So it's not to say that there wasn't some success or there wasn't research behind it. It had all of that. It's just that the removing of the walls didn't necessarily improve the classroom experience, and the negatives were prominent enough, basically, to say that the experiment effectively failed in the 1970s.
1: But it came back like a phoenix.
2: It came back. And the amazing thing is that all of the reports and the studies and the media releases at the time of the 70s were there. So, well, you only had to Google, you only had to do basic research to know that this had been tried before. And yet, during the 2010s, it came from a number of different directions. The Ministry of Education, at the time, Hekia Parata, also some teachers, some educational academics, saying, look, this is a really good idea. Let's bring in modern learning environments. Let's bring in open plan learning. the lingo or the jargon changed a bit, 21st century learning and so on. And of course, you had the advent of digital technology as well. But it's amazing that all this occurred and this whole rollout, particularly in Christchurch because of the rebuild after the earthquake. So there are huge opportunities to rebuild schools with this model. It all happened in the context of having done this approximately 30 years earlier.
1: And same complaints?
2: Yeah. Same complaints. And also, interestingly, there were Cassandras, there were people who said, well, wait a minute, we tried this before and it didn't work very well. And people, you know, in jobs like academics or educational researchers. And I think it's fair to say that they didn't get a lot of airtime, that the idea was, you know, the ministry, the people supporting it decided it was a good thing, it was going to happen.

0: or what we got right, or that we shouldn't try things again. That's not the lesson. The lesson is we should at least be aware that it happened, engage with it, and say, well, okay, this happened at this time. Maybe we could tweak this or change this or approach this differently, or maybe not do it at all. And that's a really important part of policy development, whether it's in education or other areas. And I think of some other examples, like take leaky homes for instance. I mean, that was a terrible, terrible tragedy in New Zealand, the leaky homes saga. And we've got to be really careful that we don't, 30 years later, if we're looking at deregulating parts of the building industry or maybe being a bit looser when it comes to building materials and regulation of that, we're going to be really, really careful that we don't just accidentally repeat what happened in the past. So I just really hope that all the policy analysts out there and all the researchers are also keen disciples of history as well.
1: Grant, slightly off topic, I've got a minute left with you. I'm really interested in your thoughts. Chris Hipkins has been talking about the idea of forming a independent, non-ideological body to advise on education. Do you reckon that's realistic?
0: So
1: it's a nasty one to throw at you.
0: Yeah, no, it's fine. I think on the face of it, it's a good idea because it takes the politics out of something which shouldn't really have the politics in there. And everyone agrees, I think every political party, that the education of the young is vital. The challenge will be getting a truly objective group. And, you know, if they'd have to choose the people very carefully or at a minimum make sure it's balanced between people with different viewpoints.
1: But you know that from your own subject history,
0: yeah,
1: right?
0: Yeah, absolutely. Otherwise, the danger is if it looks like it's stacked, I'm not saying they would do this, but if it looked like it was stacked, it would lose credibility and it would lose that objective nature. But if they could pull it off, yeah, 100%, good idea.
2: And that is Dr. Grant Morris speaking there with Jesse Mulligan from Afternoons on one of his shows recently. It is 15 minutes to four here on this brand new weekend. Launching it is towards Saturday proper as we're tiptoeing inside past midnight into the wee small hours of dawn. Coming up at around about, it says here 20 past four, it will be after the coastal forecast is the best I can do here. And one never knows how long that is going to be. But it was fairly short yesterday. This week in Song Navigator, which is the second episode in the new series, Nick Bollinger listens to songs about the land to find out about what they can tell us about Aotearoa New Zealand. It's got music from The Chills, The Waratahs, Al Hunter, Takahu, Anthony Tonin's back, the Martin Birds are in there as well as the New Zealand Youth Choir and Te Waka Huia. So lots to look forward to in the next hour. And a reminder that after five today, it's Sporting Witness. And I'm looking forward to this one because it features Julius Yago, who became the first Kenyan to win a World Championship gold medal in a field event. He was nicknamed Mr. YouTube Man after Yago taught himself the javelin by watching online videos, which is pretty impressive, really. So Sporting Witness this morning has a bit of mirth to it as well as awe after five. And then at around about 5.30 or just after, Crowd Science is back. How do sea creatures have the architectural prowess to make shells and delicate ornamental shapes with beautiful colours and patterns? 4:13. RNZ National, Greg, thank you very much indeed for your text message. I'll pass that on to the powers that be. That's above my pay grade, that one, but I will see what I can find out for you, definitely.

Ah, that's Alayla Diane to begin from the 2011 album Alayla Diane and Wild Divine. Before that, Simon Lynch and So and So from his 2010 album The Future. To the news now, and we're going to do so with 7 Days of Falling from Esbjorn Svensson, the title cut from the 2003 album of the same name.

0: RNZ News at 4. Morena, good morning. I'm Vicky Mackay. Federated Farmers says National's proposed water storage loans policy is an encouraging step, but the government needs to help pay for construction too. National is promising $300 million in low-cost loans to help farmers build more on-farm storage facilities for rainfall. It says the water could be used to grow crops and feed livestock when conditions turn dry. Federated Farmers Water Storage spokesperson Richard Dawkins says loans might not be enough. He says considering the benefits such water storage projects provide to the environment and the economy, it would be good to see the government make a contribution towards construction costs. The president of the Animal Law Association is questioning whether New Zealand First will follow through on a promise to ban the public sale and private use of fireworks if it is part of the next government. It has pledged to introduce legislation within the first 100 days of a new government after the incumbent coalition rejected a recommendation to do so in July. But Marcelo Rodriguez Ferreira says a pre-election commitment is no guarantee the ban will become law, especially if other parties in a future government are unwilling to back it. He's urging Labour and National to also back the fireworks ban. This year's Nobel Peace Prize has gone to a former International Criminal Court judge who oversaw a United Nations report that concluded that Israel had committed genocide in Gaza. The Nobel Committee in Norway, which awards the prize, has praised Navi Pillay for her efforts to promote peace and international law. Giving the prize to the 85-year-old South African, the committee said Ms. Pillay's work for her on the International Criminal Court, as well as the International Criminal Tribunal for Rwanda, underlines the importance of maintaining an organised international order. The committee has declined to comment on the demands of the United States President Donald Trump that he should win the Peace Prize. An upcoming ban on the use of credit cards to make payments to the Australian Tax Office has been delayed following a federal government intervention. The ABC's Elabella Tolhurst reports.
1: The ATO announced last week it would stop accepting credit card payments for tax bills from December in response to the Reserve Bank's ban on card surcharges. The government has faced significant pressure over the plan, with small businesses reacting furiously. Now Treasurer Jim Chalmers has announced the government would give the ATO extra funds to delay the ban until June 30, allowing more consultation on the changes.
2: We try not to interfere or intervene, whether it's the design of the surcharge ban or the implementation, but we've stepped in here.
1: The coalition has called for the credit card ban to be scrapped altogether.
0: Back home, Wellington's water agency, Te Aki Wai, is spending $150 million to fix a foul stench coming from a lower hut treatment plant. Residents and business owners say the dreadful smell from the Seaview wastewater treatment plant has been an issue in the area for years. Jeremy McGibbon from Te Aki Wai says the organisation is in the middle of a major years-long project to replace the plant's old sludge dryers. He says the project will reduce the plant's stench and is on track to be finished by December next year. To sport now, and New Zealand's big mountain free bike rider Robin Coombs has just won the Red Bull Rampage 25th anniversary event in southern Utah, making history, winning 3 years in a row and being the first woman to land a flat 360 spin in the race.
3: This place is cool, actually. I kind of forget that we're in the OG venue. This is like the first place I came to ride. I came out to watch like men's rampage before there was a women's category, and we camped just across the road in like a rental truck thing and just rode our bikes here each day and then went and watched like rampage. So for me, it's got like fun, cool memories, and now to be throwing down on this hill is pretty insane.
0: Gooms said she's dedicated the three-peat to her mother. She won the coveted prize on the steepest and longest venue of any previous contest site. It features 200 metres of vertical descent across 90 acres of terrain that the bikers themselves helped design and carve out preceding the competition. And Singapore Formula One racing today. After this morning's sprint qualifying, Red Bull's Max Verstappen will take pole position for the Grand Prix sprint race at 10 o'clock tonight, New Zealand time. Mercedes driver George Russell starts next to Verstappen on the front row under lights at the Marina Bay. Ferrari's Charles Leclerc and McLaren's Oscar Piastri make up the second row. New Zealand's Liam Lawson is eighth on the grid for Racing Bulls ahead of Red Bull's Isaac Hadjer. And that's the news.
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2: Thank you, team. And the weather today is middling, I should say. I was going to say fair to middling, but no, it's actually good. We have no weather warnings in force, which is great. The short forecast from Met Service to midnight Saturday, Northland, Auckland, Waikato and Coromandel are all mainly fine, becoming cloudy with showers in the evening. Waitomo to Wellington, also Bay of Plenty, and the Central High Country, partly cloudy with isolated showers during the afternoon and evening. Tairawhiti, Gisborne to Wairarapa, occasional drizzle patchy about Wairarapa, fine spells and isolated showers from afternoon. For Nelson, there's patchy drizzle from morning, turning to rain overnight. Buller to Fiordland, cloud increasing through the day with showers from afternoon, especially about the ranges, where some may be heavy. For Marlborough, Canterbury, Otago and Southland, low cloud or fog about the coast, lifting and breaking for a time this afternoon. Isolated showers from afternoon with possible thunderstorms inland, and in the Chatham Islands it will be cloudy today. Now, moving from the short forecast as we venture into the mountains, because that's an important place to check out to see what it's doing at this time of the year. And Met Service says in the North Island, Raukumara to Tararua ranges are partly cloudy with isolated showers this afternoon and evening, but low cloud and drizzle about the eastern side during the morning. Tongariro National Park to Te Papakura or Taranaki, cloudy periods and a few showers during the afternoon and evening. Rain does develop about Te Papakura or Taranaki at night, and the wind will be nor'easterlies tending northwest in the evening, rising to gale in the south. The freezing level sits at around 3,000 metres. In the South Island, Kaikoura ranges cloudy periods, isolated showers from afternoon, possibly heavy with thunder. Remaining South Island mountain areas, cloud increasing, showers from afternoon, some heavy, possibly thundery, north of Aureke Mount Cook, with snow to 2,000 metres. South Island winds will be northerly, rising to gale in exposed places this morning, and the freezing level sits at around 2,800 metres, lowering to 2,400 metres in the evening. To the coastal forecast from Met Service for Rahoroi Saturday, the 10th of October, we start with the situation. Today, a broad trough and a front move onto western parts of the country by the end of the day. The broad trough over Aotearoa becomes confined to the North Island tomorrow as a weak ridge builds over the South Island. Then on Monday, a trough drifts eastwards while a northerly flow develops over the South Island. By Tuesday, a front moves onto the lower South Island and those northerly winds become established over the North Island. The front then progresses eastwards with southwesterly spreading in behind it. Meanwhile, a low develops south of New Zealand, enhancing the moist southwesterly flow affecting the far south of the South Island. With all of that in mind, forecasting for plenty today. Saturday, variable 10 knots with slight sea. Plenty Sunday, variable 10 knots again, but becoming a nor'wester, 15 knots for a time. Sunday evening, slight sea. Colville Saturday, variable 10 knots, northerly 15 knots from evening. Sea slight and fair visibility in showers today. Colville Sunday, northerly 15 knots, turning northwest 20 knots early afternoon. Tomorrow, and then to variable 10 knots late afternoon. Sea does become moderate for a time Sunday. Brett Saturday, variable 10 knots, a northerly of 15 knots from evening. Sea slight, fair visibility in showers from this evening. Brett Sunday, northwest 15 knots, easing to variable 10 knots inshore Sunday evening with slight sea. Kaipara Saturday, northerly 10 knots, rising to 20 knots in the evening. Sea becomes moderate, long period southwest swell, 2 metres easing. Northwest swell, 2 metres develops today. Poor visibility in showers from evening. Kaipara Sunday, northwest 15 knots. Sea slight, moderate westerly swell. Raglan Saturday, a northerly of 10 knots rises to 20 knots Saturday evening. Sea becoming moderate, long period southwest swell, 2 metres easing. Northwest swell, 2 metres develops. Poor visibility in showers from evening. Raglan Sunday, northwest 15 knots, easing to variable 10 knots early with slight sea and a moderate westerly swell. Stephen's Saturday, variable 10 knots, but a northeasterly of 15 knots west of Farewell Spit to Hawera, becoming northerly 15 knots everywhere overnight. Sea slight and west of Farewell Spit to Hawera, long period southwest swell, 2 metres easing. A northwest swell of 2 metres develops. Elsewhere, long period westerly swell of 1 metre and fair visibility in showers from evening. Stephen's Sunday, northwest 15 knots, easing to variable 10 knots in the evening with slight sea and a moderate westerly swell. Cook's Saturday, variable 10 knots with a northerly of 15 knots from late evening. Sea slight, southerly swell to a metre at times. Cook's Sunday, northerly 15 knots and slight sea. Castle Point Saturday, northeast 10 knots, rising to 20 knots this afternoon. Sea becomes moderate, long period southerly swell of 2 metres, that's easing. There's poor visibility and patchy drizzle this morning. Castle Point Sunday, northerly 15 knots, rising to 25 knots for a time south of Cape Palliser Sunday afternoon, then becoming variable 10 knots in the north Sunday evening. Sea does become rough for a time tomorrow. Portland Saturday, southeast 15 knots, easing to variable 10 knots. This morning, with a northeasterly of 15 knots developing south of Mahia Peninsula Saturday evening. Slight sea, long period southerly swell, 2 metres but easing. Poor visibility in morning drizzle today. Portland Sunday, variable 10 knots, a nor'wester of 15 knots north of East Cape from about midday. And sea will be slight tomorrow. To the South Island, beginning as always with Abel, Saturday variable 10 knots, northerly 15 knots from late this evening. Sea slight, poor visibility and showers from Saturday evening as well. And Abel's Sunday, northwest 15 knots, easing to variable 10 knots inshore early evening tomorrow, becoming variable 10 knots everywhere late Sunday evening. Grey Saturday, northeast 15 knots, rising to 25 knots this evening, sea becoming rough. Long period southwest swell of 2 metres, a northwest swell of 2 metres develops. There's fair visibility in showers from afternoon. Grey Sunday, northeast 20 knots, easing to variable 10 knots early morning, moderate southwest swell, and a moderate northwest swell Sunday as well. Milford Saturday, northeast 15 knots, rising to 25 knots this morning. Sea becoming rough. Long period southwest swell 3 metres but easing. A northwesterly swell 2 metres develops. There's fair visibility in showers from evening. Milford Sunday northeast 20 knots, easing to variable 10 knots offshore late Sunday morning. And mainly a southwest swell, moderate southwest swell and a moderate northwest swell also. Pusica Saturday variable 10 knots with a northerly of 25 knots developing west of West Cape this morning. Sea becoming rough in the west and long period southwest swell 3 metres easing. A northwest swell of 2 metres develops. There's fair visibility in showers in the west from evening. Pusica Sunday northerly 15 knots but 25 knots west of West Cape, becoming northerly 15 knots everywhere early afternoon, then easing to variable 10 knots for a time in the evening. Sea becoming rough for a time. There's a moderate southwest swell and a moderate northwest swell also. Fovo Saturday, northeast 15 knots, but variable 10 knots west of Slope Point to Shelter Point, becoming variable 10 knots everywhere in the evening. Sea slight and long period southwest swell of 3 metres offshore easing. A northeasterly swell of 1 metre develops. There's possible areas of fog. Fovo Sunday, variable 10 knots, a westerly 15 knots from afternoon, then easing back to variable 10 knots in the evening. Chalmers Saturday, northeast 20 knots, moderate sea, long period southwest swell of 2 metres easing, a northeasterly swell of 1 metre develops, and there is possible fog offshore in Chalmers today. Chalmers Sunday, northerly 15 knots, easing to variable 10 knots about midday tomorrow. A northeasterly swell does become moderate. Rangitata Saturday, northeast 15 knots, sea slight, long period southwest swell 2 metres offshore easing. A northeasterly swell of 1 metre develops. Possible fog offshore for Rangitata also today. Rangitata Sunday, northeast 15 knots, easing to variable 10 knots about midday today, tomorrow, and sea slight. A northeasterly swell does become moderate Sunday. Conway Saturday, northeast rising to 25 knots this morning. Sea becoming rough, long period southwest swell, 2 metres offshore but easing. A northeasterly swell of 1 metre develops. Conway Sunday, northeast 20 knots, easing to variable 10 knots. South of Kaikoura Peninsula late morning, becoming variable 10 knots everywhere late Sunday afternoon, and the rough sea eases. Chatham Islands Saturday, variable 10 knots, a northeasterly 15 knots from evening. Sea slight and long period southwest swell of 3 metres, easing and possible fog. Poor visibility and patchy drizzle from Saturday evening. Chatham Islands Sunday, a northeasterly of 15 knots, easing to variable 10 knots in the evening with slight sea and a moderate southwest swell easing. That ends the Met Service coastal forecast. 16 minutes past four. I couldn't help thinking that the Chatham Islands must be feeling particularly proud this morning of our mountain biker, Robin Gooms, who featured in the news having just won the Big Mountain Free Ride Biker Red Bull Rampage 25th anniversary event in southern Utah, making history winning it 3 years in a row, and double history being the first woman to land a flat 360 spin in the race. Now, for those of you who don't know and have just arrived, if you text the word bike to 2101, if you text the word bike, nothing else, just bike, B-I-K-E, there is, I've put up a link to her winning that race and the actual race itself. When you click on the link, there's a whole lot of blurb at the front, so scroll down until you get the photograph of her, and it said winning ride, or yes, winning ride, and you click on that and you can actually see the extraordinary terrain of this race. It is gobsmackingly, someone has written back, wow, OMG, wow, really wow, unbelievable. It has got a gradient of 200 metres over 19 acres. And it's, you hold your heart in your mouth, it truly does. It's worth having a look if you text the word bike to 2101. For those of you who just want separately, want the story, the three episodes of Lloyd Jones's Hand Me Down Woman are up there as well. If you text the word story, it's the last time that the first three episodes will be up on the website. So just text story for that. And if you want the all-night program to see what we've been doing outside of those two things, just text all night to 2101. There's a very good interview that Jim Mora did with a QC who has written a book. Stuart Grieve is the QC. He's a KC. I can't stop saying QC. He's a King's Counsel now. Was a QC, became a KC. But it was a very interesting interview, and the book sounds fascinating. So you might like to look at that. That link for the book is on the back of the All Night program address. There are two addresses there. Okay, 19 minutes past four, enough addresses. It's time for this week's Song Navigator, in which Nick Bollinger listens to songs about the land to find out what they can tell us about this place that we live in, Aotearoa, New Zealand. Enjoy.

Poems can take us to all sorts of places. They can be like a map of our memories and feelings. But songs can also map a physical landscape, and we're going to be hearing some of those songs. Songs of the land. I'm Nick Bollinger, and this is Song Navigator, a journey guided by songs, songs from Aotearoa. Cities make up less than 1% of this land, so we're going to start on this journey in the country. Of course, we'll need a country singer, and Waratah's frontman Barry Saunders is our man. Barry spent his early years in tiny rural settlements around Taranaki. On the radio, he heard a mixture of country and western and pop hits of the day. But he does often revisit his rural roots.

In Taranaki, which appeared on the Waratahs' second album, Too Hot to Sleep, Barry meets us at the bus stop and walks us through the places he knew as a child, pointing out the landmarks. There's the white wooden house in the field, the old factory where his father worked, the school he went to. It hardly matters whether any of these buildings are still there. They're preserved as vividly as a picture, not just in the words, but also somehow in that clear, simple melody and the way Barry sings it. It might be his childhood radio echoing down through the years.

Al Hunter is another country voice. Al grew up in Pukimiro, a mining village just southwest of Huntly. That's close to the Waikato River, the longest river in New Zealand. And in his river song, he traces the river's course from the mountains to the sea and introduces us to a few of the people along the way whose lives are tied to the river.

In those couple of verses, we've met Ernie the fisherman and tourist guide, and Ian the electrician supervising turbines on a hydro scheme. And then there's the river itself, with a personality of its own, running through the country like an escapee. Al Hunter might have been thinking of the convict George Wilder, whose legendary escapes and exploits around the region were stories the songwriter grew up with. And you'll be hearing more about him in the Song Navigator episode Heroes and Villains. But to M. Hayley Walker, the singer and songwriter who records as Te Kahu, the river isn't a renegade. It's a motherly force. M. Hayley also makes blistering techno-pop records as Thea, but the music she makes as Te Kahu echoes the kind of old-school waiata she remembers her grandmother and aunties listening to.

M. Haley's marae is on the banks of the Waikato. Her grandmother grew up there. Her great-grandmother was a passionate advocate for the awa, the river, and fought to ensure that the government worked alongside mana whenua to protect its well-being. And in her waiata, M. Haley weaves her grandmother's whakaaro with tribal pepeha and metaphors to celebrate the power and importance of the river.

Te Kahu's song says the land will take care of us if we take care of the land, but it's a pact that's often been abused. The Tiwai smelter used to store its dross at the old Matara paper mill on the banks of the Matara River. And there was every chance that should the river flood, the combination of dross and water would release lethal clouds of ammonia gas into the atmosphere. By the time this came to light, the contractor responsible had gone into liquidation. Anthony Tonnen grew up in Otapoti, Dunedin, less than 2 hours' drive from Matara, and the song he wrote around the time of the paper mill revelations in 2020 is a lament for corporate negligence, for abuse of power, for human greed, and ultimately for the land.

You're listening to RNZ National and this is Song Navigator. In this episode, we're exploring songs about the land. We've heard about mountains and rivers and toxic polluters, but there are songs that explore the urban landscape as well. Dominion Road by the Muttonbirds is one of many songs written by Don McGlashan that examine the ways different places make us feel and behave. There's the scarred hero, cautious like a mountain climber, as he tries to cross the busy Auckland street.

And then there's the narrator of Your Window, footing at home at dawn after his first night with a new love. He's seeing all the normally mundane landmarks through giddy eyes as though they were sharing in his euphoria. Even the streetlights are still glowing from last night.

Sometimes McGlashan casts his eye over the wider landscape. In Envy of Angels, he surveys the ridges and valleys and underground streams and thinks about his engineer father, a Pākehā of Scottish descent. A rapid, unbroken rhythm runs through the song like the engine of a well-tuned vehicle as Don sings of the signs, lines and foundations that are being built on the land.

0: you said to me. It's the envy of angels.
1: The preoccupation with construction embodies the settler mindset. And yet, the song also acknowledges the generations yet to come who will also walk on this land. And in this way, it echoes the conservationists and the Māori karanga. It's as though the song is holding several versions of New Zealand at the same time.

Musicologist Tony Mitchell and musician Tama Waipara call McGlashan a musical psychogeographer. That's a term invented by a French Marxist theorist called Guy Debord to describe the study of environments and their relationship to our feelings. In an essay, they noted that McGlashan's songs are grounded in a strong rapport with the spiritual and psychological forces of the land, which suggests a strong influence of Maori geographical philosophies. The same could be said of the songs of Tuirena Wehi. She comes from a rich musical whakapapa. Her grandparents, Napo and Pimia Wehi, founded the Kapahaka group Te Waka Huia and composed many famous waiata. It was Napo who collaborated with Neil Finn to write the Crowded House hit Together Alone. Tuirena has written for Kapahaka, but also composed songs for the New Zealand Youth Choir. In competition in 2025, one of the songs they performed was her song simply titled Aotearoa.

0: I want to know about the song, which speaks so eloquently about identity, memory, and connection to the whenua, the land. But to start with, I want to know, what was the music that inspired Tui Rena to become a songwriter in the first place?
1: When my nan and koro started Te Waka Huia, the tunes they were making, that's what I grew up around. And I loved them. Like, I used to think, wow, how do they... Yeah, that's my family, you know, making this magic. And to me, it truly was magic. So I used to just sit there and watch our kapahaka, because our kapahaka was our family, right?
0: Yeah.
1: So basically, my parents were in there, my aunties, uncles, so myself and my cousin, we would be sitting there or running around at their wānangas, at their practices every weekend. And so we grew up around that sound. And, like, my nana was a stickler for being on note, you know, with pitch, you know. She would stand in front of the kapahaka and she'd just sort of lean her ear, you know, towards them and you can see them freaking out a bit because, you know, Nana, she's picking out something that's off or something, you know. And she would sort of tell the woman off, actually, like, hey, there's something not right over here. Someone's flat, basically, you know. So we grew up watching them and just their natural talent. And then my grandfather started another group, Te Manuhuia, and then my cousins and I, we naturally took over that group, and then we were composing, you know, especially myself, but I was composing for that kapa. And yeah, I would say that's the sound really that I loved, and you know, got my heart singing.

0: Let's talk about Aotearoa, because I know you wrote that song specifically for the New Zealand Youth Choir. What was the brief they gave you, and where did the inspiration for the song come from?
1: I was performing in that show with the NZ Youth Choir and heaps of other choirs from all around Aotearoa. It was called Matariki He Kahui Reo, A Constellation of Voices, I think it was called. So I played Matariki in that, and David Squire, he was the director of NZ Youth Choir at the time we were doing the show. And we sort of just got talking, myself and David, and he sort of like, he clicked, and he looked at me and he was like, oh my gosh, Tweedina. And then he said to me, oh, hey, look, would you be willing to compose us a waiata, you know, for NZ Youth Choir, da, da, da, da. And I was like, oh, yeah, of course. So, yeah, it was that easy. And then he sent me a video, a Zoom of, like, this hui they had where they spoke about their thoughts, like, okay, what do we want from this song? What do we want it to be about, da, da, da, da, da. So I watched that, and I took all these notes, and basically they spoke about kotahitanga. Kotahitanga, that's what they wanted the waiata about.
0: Yeah.
1: And just, you know, with this, all the different, you know, especially political stuff happening around the motu, and they just wanted something, like a song that they felt could bring people together, and so it was easy for me. It actually came straight away. I thought, well, this whenua, our beautiful home, Aotearoa, that we all belong to, it's something we have in common. So that's how I came up with Aotearoa, sort of like a metaphor for that kotahitanga. Hey, it's something that is one and it belongs to one and all.
0: It's interesting because I've been listening to a lot of songs about the land, and a lot of them describe objects and things that are on the land, but yours is about the land itself. And I think there's a line in it which translates as something like, water is the blood of the earth, and the land is the blood of the people. And those are such beautiful words. How did these words come to you?
1: Oh,

0: So it's all of that. When the environment's not well, we're not well. Yeah. So you can see in that kōrero way that how it reflects that. Ko te wai, te toto o te whenua. Ko te whenua, te toto o te tangata. It's beautiful.
1: It's beautiful.
0: And it just highlights for me our connection to our environment, to our kāinga, to our home, to Aotearoa. Yeah.

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Executive producer is Lisa McMillan. Podcast consultant is Justin Gregory. Sound engineers are Mark Chesterman, William Saunders and Phil Benge. Thanks to my guest, Tui Rena Wehi. 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

Thank you very much indeed, Ngamihi Nui, Nick Bollinger. He'll be back with another song, Navigator, at the same time next week, next Saturday morning here on the Your Night programme. He'll be listening to songs about some of our local heroes and also our villains. Look forward to that one. In the meantime, it's 13 and a half minutes to five. Someone says, if the environment is not well, the people are not well. Such a great quote. And I think also, if the people are not well, the economy's not well either. Just my personal thought, throwing it out there as you do at this time of the day. I'm just having a wee look. Someone's asked me a question. There's so many of you texting in, which is wonderful at the moment, that I can't see what they were asking me. Just so that you know, when I give out a link, if I say a word, for example, story or bike, they are different words for different responses. If you put the two together, you'll only get one if you're lucky. So you have to text the word story separately to the word bike, separately to the word all night. If that's the easiest way to explain it, each word initiates a different response. It is 12 and a half minutes away from the news and weather at five. We have time for more music between now and the top of the hour. Well, I can see Jan Hell Regal in there, but first Pōroa and Hina Ture e Te Rangi E.

Lovely voice, Jan Hill Regal, 10 years and 47 minutes. It can be found on her 2009 album All Grown Up. It was her first recording in 10 years. When she did that in 2009, she's an Auckland singer-songwriter who's released two solo albums, It's My Sin and Tremble. They were from the mid-90s. She's worked as a backing musician for many bands, as well as Straight Jacket, Fitz and the Mutton Birds, notably on the latter's hit version of Napier. Nature. It is 5 minutes to five. News at the top of the hour will be followed by our sport and a story, a short story this morning. Margaret of West Harbour, if you are still awake, good morning and thank you for your lovely, lovely email. That was very, very kind of you. 10 years since Kaikoura. Gosh, 10 years. That was extraordinary. That was a night, wasn't it? And the rebuilding down there has been phenomenal. Just the change in the coastline since has been quite remarkable, to say the least. Thank you very much, Margaret, for taking the time to send me that. I'm very grateful indeed. We're going to go to the news now this morning with the Bonnie Light Horseman and a little number called The Roving from the 2020 self-titled album. The news follows very shortly indeed.

0: just a moving of the eyes. The Bonnie Light Horseman. RNZ News at 5. Morena, good morning. I'm Vicky Mackay. A Dunedin cancer patient is calling on the government to fund a permanent public dermatology service or services in the city and across the southern region. Mark Baxter has started a petition after being diagnosed with a rare blood cancer following years of unexplained skin symptoms. He says people in Dunedin should have the same access to specialist skin care as those in other centres. Health New Zealand is planning to provide clinics in Dunedin through a regional service based in Christchurch. Mr. Baxter says ideally the government would back a Dunedin-based service. He says it should pay dermatologists enough to address the shortage of specialists. The Animal Law Association is disappointed Labor and National have not backed a ban on fireworks. New Zealand First has pledged to introduce legislation within the first 100 days of a new government to ban the public sale and private use of fireworks. Its coalition partners National and ACT rejected a recommendation to do so this year, arguing a ban would remove access to a long-standing legal activity. The president of the Animal Law Association, Marcelo Rodriguez Ferreira, says about 65% of New Zealanders support the ban, and a petition attracted more than 95,000 signatures. Federated Farmers says more water storage could help farmers move into higher value crops and boost productivity across rural New Zealand. National wants to turn more of the country's rainfall into farm profits, promising $300 million in low-cost loans to build more water storage. Federated Farmers Water Storage spokesperson Richard Dawkins says reliable supplies could open up opportunities for horticulture, viticulture and increased dairy production. He says the benefits would extend beyond individual farms to the wider rural community. An iwi has accused Gisborne District Council of not acting with integrity in its dealings with it during discussions about a significant flood resilience plan. Te Aitanga a Mahaki has pulled out of a hearing about a stop bank upgrade in Te Karaka and withdrawn its submission supporting the resource consent sought by the council. Local Democracy reporting says the council wants its Tairawhiti flood resilience plan to reduce risk to life and property by 2028. The flood defences of Te Karaka, northwest of Gisborne, were overwhelmed during Cyclone Gabrielle in 2023. The council says it's committed to developing a proposal and is working with existing and new information to do so. The Great Mosque of Aleppo in Syria has been reopened to worshippers after many years of restoration due to damage sustained through the civil war. It was first built during the 8th century. The BBC's Sebastian Usher has more.
1: Beyond the immense human cost, the civil war in Syria also saw much of the country's rich architectural heritage damaged or destroyed. Aleppo was the centre of one of the fiercest battles between pro-Assad and rebel fighters. The Great Mosque didn't escape unscathed. Its minaret was reduced to rubble in 2013. Now, its great door has once again been thrown open to worshippers. At the opening ceremony, the governor of Aleppo said the mosque could now resume its place, not just in the past, but the present of the city.
0: In sport today, ahead of the first Bledisloe Cup match between the All Blacks and the Wallabies at Eden Park, gates will open at 5pm, kick-off at 7.10 tonight. NPC rugby quarter-finals also underway in Whangarei last night. Northland survived a tense late charge from Tasman, winning 26-21 to win an historic home semi-final. Today, North Harbour will host Taranaki at 2.35 in the second quarter-final and then Otago at a home to play Hawke's Bay at 4:05 this afternoon. On Sunday, Canterbury hosts Waikato at 1.35pm to determine the NPC semi-final draw. Overnight, New Zealand's big mountain free-ride biker Robin Gooms, has won the Red Bull Rampage 25th anniversary event in southern Utah, making history winning 3 years in a row and being the first woman to land a flat 360 spin in the race. Gooms won the coveted prize on the steepest and longest venue of any previous contest site. It features 200 metres of vertical descent across 90 acres of terrain that the bikers themselves helped design and carve out, preceding the competition. In Singapore Formula One racing, after this morning's sprint qualifying, Red Bull's Max Verstappen will take pole position for the Grand Prix sprint race at 10 o'clock tonight, New Zealand time. Mercedes driver George Russell starts next to Verstappen on the front row under the lights at the Marina Bay Street Circuit. Ferrari's Charles Leclerc and McLaren's Oscar Piastri make up the second row. New Zealand's Liam Lawson is eighth on the grid for Racing Bulls, ahead of Red Bull's Isaac Hadjar. And that's the news.
2: Start your weekend the right way. 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
3: Ifai Akine. The Cornell 7 case has sparked outrage around the world. But what can it teach us about raising boys? We chart the 100-year rivalry behind the Bledisloe Cup ahead of the big game. Find out how Te Reo Māori is reshaping the Oxford English Dictionary. Plus, why a notorious 19th century murder case is suddenly back in the spotlight. I'm with you from 8 on RNZ National.
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0: Met Service have just updated the short forecast to midnight tonight, Rahoroi, Saturday the 10th of October. If it's your birthday today, or perhaps an anniversary, you picked a great weekend to do it. The short forecast starts with Northland, Auckland, Waikato and Coromandel. Partly cloudy with the chance of a shower, with rain about Northland tonight, and it's possibly heavy. Waitomo to Wellington, also Bay of Plenty in the Central High Country. Partly cloudy with isolated showers this afternoon and evening. Tairawhiti, Gisborne to Wairarapa, occasional drizzle. Patchy about Wairarapa. Fine spells and isolated showers from afternoon. In Nelson, there are drizzly showers from morning, but heavier showers inland, turning to rain tonight. And Buller to Westland, cloud increasing with showers from afternoon, especially about the ranges, where some may be heavy with thunder. For Marlborough, Canterbury, North Otago and Dunedin, mostly cloudy, with patchy morning drizzle about Canterbury, though showers develop this afternoon and again possibly thundery inland. Central Otago, Clutha, Southland and Fiordland, mainly fine morning, but areas of early fog, isolated showers from late afternoon, and some of those might be heavy. Chatham Islands, you are cloudy today. I'm just going to check to make sure that there's been no warnings come in. No, there have not, which is always pleasing. I'll have the regional forecast in the main centres for you closer to 5:30. Coming up in just a moment, we have a sports story to start the day. But first, this is a song you will probably know. Breaks Co-op from their 2014 album Sounds Familiar. Andy Lovegrove, Hamish Clark and formerly Zane Lowe. This is Home.

0: That is Home from Breaks Co-op from their 2014 album Sounds Familiar. It is 11 and a half past five. Someone has texted, cue a bike. You've got the all-night program response. If you want the bike story or to see the bike race that New Zealander Robin Gooms has won, the extraordinary mountain bike race that she's won, off cliffs, really, mountains that you would see in a western. It just text the word bike on its own, B-I-K-E, nothing else, and you will get the response that you want. Right now, it's time for today's edition of our BBC Sporting Witness, speaking of sport. Today, though, it's something completely different. Mr. YouTube Man.
1: I'm taking you back to a cyber cafe in Kenya's capital city, Nairobi. It's 2008, and Julius Yego doesn't yet own a computer or a cell phone.
2: The smartphones were really expensive to acquire and to purchase.
1: He's just graduated from the National Police Academy and is a promising athlete. And like many young Nairobians, he spends his spare time online.
2: Let's say from 1 p.m., after training, I would go there, stay there for an hour, just watching those videos.
1: After a while, the manager makes small talk with his regulars.
2: So he used to ask me, why are you watching all these things every other time? And I inform him, there's something I want to learn more on these videos. And yeah.
1: Instead of watching pop stars or entertainers, Julius tells him he's studying the technique of elite javelin throwers.
2: I didn't have anybody to coach me, and I really wanted to do well in javelin. I was stagnating in performance before I started watching the videos, but when I started watching them, I realized there are many things that as a javelin thrower you have to do. It's not just about javelin, it's not just about gym. The javelin is just 800 grams, but the only problem is how to make it go far.
1: The manager likes Julius and decides to help him.
2: I could go there and that laptop is always free.
3: He kind of reserved this computer for you.
2: Yeah, I think so.
1: Equipped with high-speed internet and a can-do attitude, what neither could predict next was Julius's meteoric rise in the field of javelin, within just a few years becoming African, Commonwealth and world champion. Julius was born in a village called Cheptonen in the Rift Valley.
2: You know, it's the life of an African child, especially who is born in a village. No electricity, no roads, no nothing. So life was just life.
1: And like other families in the village, his parents worked outside.
2: They were not workers, but farmers. We used to use bulls, you know, to cultivate our land. And it was a tough moment at that time.
1: Fetching water from the stream and helping his mum around the house, Julius also enjoyed playing football and would have regular stick-throwing competitions with his five brothers.
2: I remember I could even beat my elder brother when we tried to throw the sticks. But I didn't know that this is a sport in itself. And I think that's when we started doing it at a very young age, maybe 12 years, 14 years. That is then when I was throwing the sticks.
1: But it was at Capsabet Boys' School, one of the largest in the country, that he first encountered the much larger metal javelin.
2: The weight, of course, was much bigger than the stick, but then I remember my first time when I tried it, I threw, I think, 43 meters, beating even the big boys, so...
3: Wow.
2: Yeah, it was kind of difficult to use it, but yeah, I got used to it.
1: Showing aptitude for a sport that had no particular lineage in Kenya, most of his teachers discouraged him from pursuing it, except the principal, who had some famous parting words at his graduation.
2: I remember the last words was, I hope to see you on TV at some point when you are representing our country in javelin, because I had done so well.
1: But with few talent pathways for promising athletes, Julius decided to enroll as a police cadet, where he knew he could continue to train.
2: I stayed there for 9 months, and immediately after graduation, I was posted to Nairobi. And that's where I started to have more access to laptop and computers.
1: With no coach and no infrastructure, the odds were clearly stacked against him. But after gym training each day, Julius headed down to the cyber cafe where he began studying the technique of javelin throwers on YouTube.
2: The main thing that I was watching is the crossovers.
1: This is the transitional phase, when the athlete shifts from a forward sprint to a sideways position, which allows the thrower to launch the javelin with maximum power.
2: The legs has to move very fast, so I realized, yes, I was slow. You know, the attack was not fast as it should be. Anybody can run, but then the crossovers are what makes the difference among the javelin throwers.
1: It didn't stop with the footwork. He watched and read everything related to the sport of javelin.
2: So many things that I realized these athletes were doing, but I was not doing then because I didn't have anybody to direct me on what to do.
1: This ranged from
2: medicine ball, speed work, the hopping jumps, the stair jumping,
1: and even gymnastics.
2: But then, of course, I could not attempt at home because, after all, we don't have facilities and equipment.
3: And how long did you spend visiting the internet cafe and watching these videos for?
2: It took me like 2 years to make a breakthrough in my performance.
1: The breakthrough came in 2010 with a bronze medal at the African Championships. Then, at the African Games in Mozambique the following year, he took the gold.
2: It was a national record of 78 metres, so it was a huge distance.
1: It was also the first time Kenya had come first in the discipline. Journalists rushed to interview Julius, eager to hear the secret of his achievement.
2: I told them, for me, I don't have a coach. I train myself. How do you train yourself? So I told them, watching the YouTube videos. The following day, when we came back home, in the newspapers in Kenya, there was a big story that a YouTube man won gold medal for Kenya.
1: The newspapers nicknamed him YouTube Man.
2: That's where that name started to come in, and it has never gone. And so that name is, it's me.
1: The name stuck, and the International Olympic Committee invited him to train in Finland for 6 months.
2: It was the first time that I was being introduced to proper javelin training, and it was really tough.
1: But the hard work paid off. He returned home to Kenya with a coach and immediately qualified for Kenya's Olympic squad. He bid farewell to his family back home, packed his bags, and travelled to London for the start of the 2012 Olympics.
2: I was excited because I had nothing to lose, you know, because my ambition was just to appear in an Olympic competition and, you know, and compete, and then having made the finals, it was a bonus.
1: He missed the podium, but Julius was the first javelin thrower to ever represent Kenya at the Olympic Games.
2: Came 12th in the finals, but I was excited. You know, I was happy with those performances.
3: If we fast forward to 2015, going into that season, how were you throwing?
2: 2015, I think, was the year that I was really in good shape.
1: He won the Ostrava spike in the Czech Republic.
2: I threw 86, which was my personal best.
1: The following week in Rome,
2: I did good throw 87-71, which was another personal best.
1: 3 days later, he went to Birmingham for the British Grand Prix.
2: Now everything changed. I was able to, you know, to break the barrier of throwing over 90 metres.
3: And that must have helped build your confidence hugely going into the World Championships.
2: It was a morale boost, but then, of course, it was a challenge also that I needed to maintain the same performance in the World Championship.
1: At the 2015 Athletic World Championships in Beijing, Julius was feeling the pressure. He'd fouled his first throw. His second was only 82 metres. When it came to his third and final throw of the day,
2: I knew, yes, I have to do it now. When you release that javelin, you feel it. If it is going far, you will feel it. When you have the speed, the technique, and you combine them well, then that thing will fly.
1: Sprinting towards the boundary, Julius deftly crosses his feet, then launches the javelin, and almost himself, over the line.
2: Of course, you want it to fly further, so you pray that it does not come down too quickly.
1: He watches as it floats through the air, then pierces the earth.
2: It's big. No one can beat that distance in a championship. It's difficult.
1: At 92 metres and 72 centimetres, it was the third longest throw in history at that time. It was enough to crown the YouTube Man world champion.
2: No matter where you come from, no matter where you are born, whatever you have, the little you have as a javelin thrower, it's enough because what you have is enough for that moment. It's possible.
1: Julius Yeager was speaking to me, Hunter Charlton, for Sporting Witness. It was an Ember production.
0: Thank you very much indeed. And Sporting Witness will return at the same time next Saturday morning. Imagine learning the javelin off YouTube. Remarkable. 21 minutes past five. Sue's away. Morning, Sue. Hi, Vicky. Could you please let me know what were the two songs played after the Nick Bollinger song Navigator before his program, before the 5am news? First was a Marty song, amazing. The second was Jan Hell Regal. One moment, please, please hold the line. You are looking for Hine Tore e Te Rangi A. So the translation is phosphorescence in the sky, and the group is called Por Roa. So it's P-O, separate word, R-O-A, Por Roa. It is, I'll give you a little bit of information about it. Quickly, jazz-infused Toreo song produced by Mark Chesterman for Florian Habich's 2005 documentary, Kai Koi Demolition. Por Roa, West Auckland soul singer, whose ancestry lies in the Eastern Bay of Plenty tribes of Te Whanua a Apanui and Te Whakatohe. A former lawyer, Por Roa's contemporary soul music is inspired by the issues surrounding justice, mana wahine and whānau. So Por Roa is who you're looking for, and the song is Hina Tore, Hina, double I, H-I-I-N-A, Hina Tore e Te Rangi A. Hope that helps. And the second song was Jan Hell Regal's 10 Years and 47 Minutes. I think I also played the roving Bonnie Light Horseman as well. It's a bit much, isn't it? Suze, why don't you email me at allnight@rnz.co.nz. allnight@rnz.co.nz, and do it quickly because I'm going to be leaving soon, obviously, before six, please. And I will send you back the information. That's the easiest way to do it because it's too hard to write it down on the fly, really, isn't it? Jeanette, hello, my dear. Jeanette had a very tough day yesterday. Jeanette's darling funeral was yesterday. And Jeanette's been awake, obviously, with us through the wee small hours of the night, and we've been keeping her company just as she's been keeping us company as well. Jeanette, just arms around you, and I know that it's not going to be easy for a little while yet, quite some time, no doubt. But hopefully, just keep writing down those good things, the things that made you laugh together. And you might be surprised at what comes up when you look back at it. It's 24 minutes past five, arms around you today, though. Coming up, play something I think we'll go here. Weather's next.

0: John Morland, It Don't Suit Me Like Before, from the 2017 album Big Bad Love. He's a rusty voice troubadour from Tulsa in Oklahoma. 28 minutes past five, RNZ National 101 FM. It is time to take a look at the regional forecast for Raharoi, Saturday the 10th of October. The Met Service regional forecast, the situation in northeasterly flow covers the country today as a weak but complex trough slowly approaches Aotearoa, New Zealand from the west. That trough moves over the country tomorrow, then becomes confined to the North Island late in the day as a weak ridge builds over the South Island. Our regional forecasts until midnight Saturday, Northland, Auckland, Coromandel Peninsula and Waikato, partly cloudy with the chance of a shower, rain about Northland at night, possibly heavy. Those nor'easterlies from morning will blow. Bay of Plenty, Rotorua, Waitomo, Taupō, Taumarunui, Taranaki and Taihape, partly cloudy with isolated showers during the afternoon and evening, mainly about the mountains, northerlies from morning. For Tairawhiti, Gisborne, Hawke's Bay, Wairarapa, including the Tararua district, cloud and drizzle becoming confined to the ranges this afternoon as cloud breaks up elsewhere. Nor'easterlies about Wairarapa, south-easterlies about Gisborne and Hawke's Bay dying out in the evening. For Whanganui, Manawatu and Horowhenua, Kapiti Coast, also for Wellington. Fine to start, but early fog about some valleys. Cloud building this afternoon with isolated showers developing, light nor'easterlies. Nelson, you can expect drizzly showers from morning, but then heavier showers inland, turning to rain at night, nor'easterlies from morning for you also. Tubula, Grey and Westland, cloud increasing through the day, with showers from afternoon, especially about the ranges, where some may be heavy with thunder. Northeasterly strong in exposed places about Westland. For Marlborough, Canterbury, North Otago and Dunedin, mostly cloudy, with patchy drizzle about Canterbury this morning. Showers from afternoon, possibly heavy and thundery inland. Northeasterly strong at times about the Kaikoura coast. Central Otago, Clutha, Southland and Fiordland, fine in the morning for most, but some areas of early fog. A few showers from late afternoon, some will be heavy, and thunderstorms are possible east of Alexandra, nor'easterly strong in exposed places about Fiordland. Chatham Islands, you're cloudy with nor'easterlies. And if you're travelling tomorrow, the outlook for New Zealand for Ratapu Sunday, North Island, Apopo, showers spreading east Sunday morning, some heavy, easing for most, except about Auckland. South Island, showers in the north and west tomorrow, easing Sunday afternoon, isolated showers elsewhere, then clearing everywhere in the evening. And in the Chatham Islands, Sunday, low cloud with drizzle and fog, nor'easterlies dying out. Back to today, the Met Service says, in the main centres today, Auckland, partly cloudy with a chance of a light shower, mainly Saturday night, could affect Eden Park. Nor'easterlies from morning at 20 degrees. Tauranga, cloudy periods with a chance of an afternoon shower. Northerlies for a time, afternoon and early evening. Again, 20 degrees. Hamilton, often cloudy with a chance of a shower from afternoon. Nor'easterlies for a time, afternoon and early evening, looking for 21. Wellington, cloud increasing, the chance of a shower from afternoon, light winds 19 degrees. Christchurch, you have low cloud with patchy morning drizzle, and then the chance of an evening shower, nor'easterly strong in exposed places, easing at night 17. Dunedin, areas of low cloud about Otago Peninsula, otherwise fine, nor'easterlies and 16 degrees. It's 28 minutes to 6, it's time for Crowd Science from the BBC. Today, how are shells made?
1: I was on 90 Mile Beach, which is this long strip of beach down on the Victorian coast in Australia. We got into the hobby of shell collecting. Like, hadn't really done it before, but we spent hours that day, like, going, oh my gosh, I've got a cool shell. Like, so many different variations, and they're all different colours.
2: You're listening to Crowd Science from the BBC World Service, the show that answers your science questions. I'm Marnie Chesterton, and this is Listener Tamsin.
1: There's this one particular one I found that looked like a zebra. The centre of it was almost a bit gold. It was so cool.
2: days spent beachcombing left Tamsin with more than just a few beautiful shells. She had questions, lots of questions, and a confession.
3: Tamsin, you emailed a really funny email. So you said you had an embarrassing situation when it came to seashells?
1: Well, yes, I was asking my friend, like, where are shells from? And she just said they're all from, like, little animals. And I'd been pondering this for so long, so I kind of laughed that, like, after 26 years, I had no idea that every shell is just made by a little creature.
3: I, on behalf of Crowd Science, forgive you for not realising that shells come from animals. Because, like, they are everywhere, right? They're one of those things that I associate with beach holidays as a kid. And, you know, and you pick them up and you put them in the bucket or you decorate your sandcastle with them. But they're just these shells. Like, I very rarely see them with the little animal inside them still attached.
1: Exactly, yeah.
3: So what is it you want Crowd Science to find out?
1: Well, I want to know how do these little creatures make the shells, and also why are some different patterns and different colours? Some are really small, some are really big. I'm just curious about why they're all so different.
2: So Tamsin's giving us the opportunity to explore the fundamental science behind these common but exquisite seashore beauties. What animals make them? And why are they so different? And why do some have bewitching patterns and ridges?
4: Come and have a look at the collection.
2: Surrounding me are floor-to-ceiling wooden drawers full of shells, and more on every surface. London's Natural History Museum has one of the world's most magnificent collections of shells, and researcher Dr. Suzanne Williams is taking me deep inside it.
4: I mean, how many rooms full of shells have you got?
5: There are many rooms. I think the current estimate is 8 million lots for mollusca.
4: We don't know how many shells you've got in here.
5: No, not exactly.
2: It's hard to think that these were all once part of a living thing. Suzanne has a collection on the table for me. Cones, spirals, some spiky, some smooth, and they're all part of one big family.
5: They're mollusks, so mollusks include a number of different groups. Some have shells, some don't, but the ones that make shells are either bivalves, so clams, oysters and scallops, or gastropods, marine snails and marine slugs. And the snails have all different shapes of shell. So you can have turban-shaped, top-shaped, auger, ear-shaped. There's lots of different shapes.
4: That's a lot.
5: It is. And these are the tusk shells, which have an unusual little animal that you won't see very often, or chitons, which are sometimes called sea cockroaches in places like Mexico. And those are these ones with eight interlocking plates. Yes.
4: It's about the size of a rugby ball.
5: It is.
2: Mollusca is the second biggest group of animals on the planet, and their shells feel like treasures spilling out of the drawers and cabinets around me.
5: This is one of the largest gastropods.
4: Wow!
5: This is Syrinx arowanus, and it comes from Australia. It can get up to about 70 centimetres in length.
4: That's astonishing!
5: They are really rather special. They live on mudflats and crawl around.
4: I love it. Through another room, into another room.
5: So these are conch snails, so the ones that you see in the movies that they used to use as trumpets.
2: These conch shells belong on a tropical paradise. There's a spiral of ornate bumps circling around one end and a long flared opening that leaves a hole big enough to slide your hand inside it. I want to pick it up and put it to my ear and imagine the sound of the ocean.
5: They also have big googly eyes on extendable eye stalks that can see as well as rats. And they move really fast.
4: Really?
5: It's really heavy.
4: Because this is quite weighty. It's a lot of energy you'd need to move yourself around.
2: From another drawer, Suzanne pulls out the shell of a mollusk that may be less pacey, but is genuinely something to be feared.
5: This is Conus geographus. So this is a very slow-moving snail, and yet it's able to catch fish. And it does it by firing a little harpoon at the fish, and it's full of a toxin that is so deadly it kills the fish. And if you think of how slowly a snail goes, if it killed this fish slowly and the fish was able to swim for a few minutes, the snail would never catch up. So it kills it instantly. It's really, really fast acting. So this particular species is responsible for a number of deaths of people. In the Philippines, this is known as the cigarette fish, because you have just enough time to smoke a cigarette and then you die.
0: That's great.
2: Suzanne is really helping bring these mollusks out of their shells. They can burrow, swim, grow as large as a dog, and some can even kill you if you're unlucky. As we continue our rummage through the treasures in the Natural History Museum's mollusk collection, we reach a row of jars.
0: What's this fella?
5: So this is a prickly cockle,
0: and it's just got this flabby white tongue thing lolling out of it.
5: Between the two valves,
0: yeah. Two sides of the shell, the valves. And so that's the animal that lives inside the shells, right?
5: Well, yes. And what you can see here is this big muscular foot poking out. That's the foot.
0: That doesn't look like a foot. That looks like a tongue.
5: It does. It looks definitely... It's very muscular and very strong in this species, and that's because they can actually use it to jump away like a pogo stick.
2: Tamsin, you got in touch with crowd science after realising for the first time that shells are made by living creatures. And I think we've grabbed some insights into the variety of lives these animals lead and the way that their shells help with that. And the shells, what's left behind? They can be so tough that they last millions of years. So how do soft-bodied mollusks go about making something so durable? A trip to the seaside is in order. Shell hunting time.
0: So, this beach, big, big sandy beach at Wells Next to Sea, which is in Norfolk in the UK. And Leanne, can I get you to introduce yourself, please?
6: Hi, I am Dr. Leanne Melbourne, and I'm the Senior Curator of Climate Change and the Dynamic Coast for the Norfolk Museum Service.
0: Excellent. And you will be my shell guide for this afternoon.
6: Oh, I think I found one. So I really like the one I've picked up, which is a cockle, and it's kind of round and it's got these lovely nice ribs on them, and they're quite small.
0: And why have they got ribs?
6: So the ribs help them kind of burrow into the sediment.
0: Right, I want another shell. oh, got one!
5: Found an oyster shell!
6: Yay!
0: This looks way less pretty. It looks kind of more like it's been sort of splattered together. Ooh. Like if you made your house in a panic as a reaction to something.
6: But you can also see on the oysters actually all of the predation that's going on as well.
0: Yes,
6: like all of the boring from different creatures.
0: We're not the only species that likes an oyster.
6: Definitely not.
0: So tell me about how these mollusks form a shell. I mean, I'm presuming once you're born, you're in the ocean, you need to make a shell that surrounds you as soon as possible, because otherwise something's going to eat you.
6: Yeah. As it's growing, it's forming the shell around it, which is to protect it from the wider elements. So stormy conditions, the waves, but also predation from other creatures that might want to eat the soft body part.
0: How does something small and soft bodied get the hard shell in the first place?
6: So in our oceans and our seas, in the water column, the water has lots of different ions, and more specifically the calcium ions and the carbonate ions. And so these mollusks will take these ions from the water and react them to form calcium carbonate to make their shell.
0: I think I'm growing calcium carbonate in my kettle in my house, because I'm in a heavily mineralized hard water area, and that's what I know as lime scale, right?
6: Yeah, so it's all the same material, but what the animal does, they have this organ called the mantle, and as they're growing, the mantle is taking all those ions and laying down this calcium carbonate at the periphery of where they're growing, and basically like looks like chalk in there, and it's very easy to see on like a broken piece of the oyster.
2: So mollusks are taking minerals from the water and making chalky calcium carbonate. As they grow, a line of shell is piped out of the mantle. back with Suzanne at the Natural History Museum in London, I get a closer look at this shell-building organ.
5: This is the mantle, which kind of envelops the animal and sits against the shells on the inside.
4: That white bit?
5: Yes. It's very thin. If you think of like an envelope that holds the animal, and if you think of the snail, it goes up the spire of the shell.
4: Ah, okay.
5: So the mantle comes up to the edge of the shell, and it's the edge of the mantle where the shell is laid down. And the animal first lays down periostracum, which is an organic layer, and then it secretes calcium carbonate onto this organic layer. And again, it's just right at the edge that it's growing. So it's laying down shell in a line, and it's just making the shell bigger and bigger as it goes.
4: Okay. So it's kind of 3D printing along one end of this blanket.
5: Yes, that's exactly right.

0: the mollusks who make seashells, and hearing how they build shells up layer on layer using an organ called the mantle. Now we're answering the next part of our question from listener Tamsin in Australia. How do shells come in such intricate shapes? Well, if there's a pattern, then surely there's a formula. That was the thought process of two maths professors at the University of Oxford in the UK. And with French paleontologist Régis Schirrer providing the shells, they have spent 15 years trying to crack those formulas. And it's looking like they've done it.
1: So we started working to understand how is this shape actually created, the very basic patterns, setting the mathematical framework for it. And every time we understood a little bit, there was always another mystery, another puzzle that we were trying to solve.
0: This is Alan.
1: My name is Alain Gorielli, a professor of mathematical modelling at the University of Oxford.
0: And this is his shell studying partner, Derek.
2: Derek Moulton, professor of applied mathematics.
0: In their office, they've laid out all sorts of different shells from around the world. And there's one shape I can see again and again, the spiral.
2: One of the fascinating things about the spiral is that it's a pattern that's called self-similar. And what that means is if you zoom in or out, at every single scale, you see the exact same shape. And in a way, that's a very simple constructive rule. It says that the animal is always following the same formula to create such a self-similar shape.
0: So let's try to imagine that formula. The mollusk is squeezing out calcium carbonate like toothpaste from a tube. And it's the shape of the mollusk's body that helps define the line of shell that gets drawn.
2: These animals themselves are taking a shape that has sort of a coiled shape, so that spiraling shape is very natural for that animal because it is growing in a way that its body is already curved.
1: Yes, as the animal grows, the spiral creates more and more space in its house, its shell.
0: The mollusk doesn't swap to a different shell as it gets bigger. Evolution has a better option, which can get bigger as the mollusk grows. If you look at a one-year-old sea snail and a 10-year-old sea snail, the latter is just a scaled-up version of the same spiral shape. Mathematicians like Alan and Derek call this a logarithmic spiral.
1: The logarithmic spiral is so universal that you find some aspect of it in almost all seashells.
0: And once you recognise it, you'll find it everywhere in nature. So how do they make it? Alan and Derek have pinned it down to three rules.
2: Expand, coil and rotate, that's how we describe it. So expand just means that at each next layer of shell secretion, the mantle is pushing outwards slightly. So if you think of the shell opening as a simple circle, then at one time step and then the next growth step, the circle is slightly larger. Okay, that's quite simple. That's probably the easiest one.
0: So expand is the mollusk growing in size, as we've heard about. And then coil.
2: Coil, and this is kind of what gives you a logarithmic spiral, is the combination of expand and coil. Coil is having a gradient in the growth along the mantle.
0: The gradient is the amount of calcium carbonate that's laid down at one particular point versus another.
2: So if you think of your circle again, and if we're thinking about building bricks of a house, if I have a smooth transition from short bricks to longer bricks on one side to the other side, then my circle starts to curve.
0: But a curve isn't yet a spiral.
2: If you just have that rule, you grow a donut, or mathematicians call it a torus. But if you combine that rule with expand, you get a beautiful logarithmic spiral. The third rule, which some mollusks use and others don't, is rotate. And what that means is that now the longest brick has moved slightly, twisted around the mantle. And that corresponds to the animal inside actually rotating a bit inside its shell with each increment of growth. If you add that rule, then your logarithmic spiral gets pulled out of the plane and you get this, what's called the helicospiral, like our towering unicorn's horn turritella, and most gastropods have that rule as well.
0: So there you have the building blocks of making basic shells. Expand, coil, rotate. But Alan and Derek aren't done yet, because shells can get really complicated.
2: Some of them have very exquisite, exotic
0: spike.

0: spikes, spines, protuberances, all sorts of extra features. And the way we've kind of deconstructed the rules is that there are rules to make a smooth shell, and then on top of that, we've tried to uncover the rules that create all of these extra ornamentations.
1: And that takes us on to the fancier shells that are laid out on the table in front of us.
2: There's a shell over here that looks like one of those frilly Italian lettuces. I don't know, what's it doing?
3: Originally, when it was named in the 19th century, two different researchers at the time says, oh, it looked very much like the frizzy lettuce, chicoria. So these are called chicoria, and they have these patterns of repeated spikes. And for the longest time, for 15 years, we've been picking up these animals and try to understand how a simple spike is being created. And we had this general framework where we call the mismatch hypothesis, the fact that the mollusk grows faster at some time than the shell itself, and create this elastic instability that creates a bump in the middle.
1: So a mismatch is when the mollusk suddenly increases how fast it grows, and the spiral doesn't expand with it in its usual shape, but instead the mollusk pushes against the shell and deforms it, making a bump.
3: And this bump in the middle, because of the specific rule of a seashell, gets amplified. Every time the next iteration comes out, that bumps get a little bit sharper and longer and longer and longer.
0: Yeah, you can make that pattern yourself. So if you take a sheet of plastic, say a plastic bag, and you tear the plastic, in tearing the plastic, you stretch the plastic. So some bits of the plastic are longer than the bits of the plastic next to it. And so all that extra material, there's forces that are being created in the material, and the pattern that you see is the resolution of those forces.
1: The size of the mollusk and its mantle has forced the shell to expand, and that frilly, chicory, lettuce-like edge is all the extra material left.
0: Just a little bit of mechanical forces either give you needle-sharp spines or something that looks like the edge of lettuce.
2: Or a torn plastic bag.
0: Or a torn plastic bag.
2: I have to say, Derek, that you've made torn plastic bags seem more beautiful than than I've previously thought of them.
1: So, Tamsin, now the swirling shapes and spikes that make seashells look so ornamental have been mapped out by Derek and Alan. They can put their formulas into a computer and watch it output 3D models that look just like shell shapes that have evolved over 500 million years. It's quite incredible, and I'll never look at a plastic bag in the same way. Tamsin, when you were combing the beach in Australia, it wasn't just the shapes that caught your eye. You wanted to know why shells are so colourful and patterned. One of the most well-known shell patterns is a rainbow-like iridescent shimmer called mother of pearl or nacre. And on the beach with Leanne Melbourne, I managed to find some.
4: I think I've just found the oyster shell that nicely demonstrates this, because look, it's got this really pearlised bit on the inside, and I haven't got that in my kettle.
5: No, that beautiful pearly iridescent structure is these kind of hexagonal bricks that interlock together. And if you cut through it and look at it under a microscope, it does actually look like bricks on a house, kind of cemented together, which is really cool. But that structure, the way that light interacts with it and enters our eyes, means that we get this beautiful iridescence that we call structural colour. But interestingly, the structure of nacre, of mother of pearl, it's to do with the material properties to increase the strength of the shell. So that's the purpose of this, of the structure. But it just so happens that the byproduct of it is this beautiful iridescence that we all love.
1: So one of the most alluring effects in the shell kingdom is a happy accident of making a strong material. But shells come in such a gorgeous array of colours and markings. All that beauty can't just be a byproduct of practicality, can it?
6: I mean, the world is so beautiful and so colourful, but the colours have not evolved for our pleasure as much as we enjoy them. They are essential for the survival of many species, and they perform all sorts of different functions.
1: Back at the Natural History Museum, Suzanne Williams has been investigating the origins of the different colours we see in shells. and their purpose.
6: Some pigments, some carotenoid pigments, have been shown to make shells more elastic, which makes them stronger because then if something tries to cut them, they just kind of bend instead of breaking.
1: These bendy carotenoid pigments take their name from carotene, which is what makes carrots orange. But they can be other shades too. And when the mollusks eat food containing carotenoids, they flow through the bloodstream and so tend to give one overall wash of colour.
6: Carotenoids from the diet are usually yellow, orange or red, and that's why you get a lot of yellow, orange and red in the shells.
1: But not all shells are like that.
6: Can I show you something? If I just turn this on, you can have a look under the microscope. Have a look down there, you can see.
2: Oh, this is spectacular. This looks like really intricate beading work. One spiral that's just red beads and then black and white beads.
6: One of the reasons people have thought that pigment might be important and pattern might be important is that it relates to shell sculpture. So as you notice, there are lots of little granules and each one's different colour. So the black is located exactly on top of a little granule. The white is on a little granule. So there are cases where we see colour and patterns matching perfectly with shell sculptures.
1: So the bead-like dots of pigment follow the contours of the shell's ornamentations, like the spikes. But it's clear we just don't know enough yet to really understand why they're there.
6: Some colours and patterns are probably for non-visual purposes, so perhaps helping with sculpture or strengthening. In this case, we don't know.
1: And then Suzanne shows me that pattern can be just as perplexing.
6: This is a really good example where we think colour and pattern are not providing a visual function because they have this thick, brown, hairy mat over the top of the shell.
2: This just looks like a shell covered in dirt, to be honest.
6: You can see like in this one where
2: someone's
6: it's flaking off.
2: It in a really muddy puddle. Oh, and this one, okay, it's flaking off and underneath you can see all the beautiful patterning.
6: These are called tent markings, they're little triangles. They're beautiful, aren't they? It's the textile cone, and you can see it does. It looks like a piece of fabric with very ornate markings on it.
2: So that means it's making this beautiful patterning, and it's not for show because it's covered.
6: It's not for show.
1: Then Suzanne pulls out a set of shells with striking differences in their coloration and markings.
6: These are pheasant shells.
2: Pheasant shells.
6: This sort of variation, you often get really variable shells when a predator has good vision. And it fixates on a target, so it thinks, okay, this is what I'm looking for, this particular shell colour and pattern. And when there are lots of them, it keeps finding them. And these guys are safe because they've got a different shell colour and pattern and they're rarer.
1: But then, when the predator's favourite runs out, you are in trouble. You're no longer rare anymore, you're just lunch.
6: Suddenly there's more of the other type of colour patterns and then they become the targeted ones. And so having a variation in shell colour and pattern is sometimes a strategy for avoiding predation.
1: Tamsin, thank you so much for your questions about shells. It's taken us to mollusks, materials and mathematicians. Now, you may have felt silly for not knowing more about these glorious structures, and I hope we've done our part to rectify that, but also to show that some aspects of shells, like their patterning and colours, have scientists scratching their heads too. Happy shell hunting to everyone enchanted by these treasures. Tamsin, over to you for the credits.
7: 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The question was from me, Tamsin, in Melbourne, Australia. The producer was Tom Bonnet and the presenter was Marnie Chesterton. If you've got a question, email crowdscience@bbc.co.uk or send a message or voice note on WhatsApp. The number is +44 8000 314 773. 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
8: More from Crowd Science and the BBC next week. Thank you very much indeed for your company. It's been a pleasure. A special call out to Jeanette and also for Miss Leo. And special condolences from some listeners on the program to you both. And Miss Leo, this one's for you and Mum to the news. Have a wonderful day. Thank you for being there. And thank you for your ears and these lovely messages.

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1: RNZ News at 6 o'clock. Ata Marie, good morning, I'm Sarah Bradley. The Nobel Peace Prize has been awarded to a former International Criminal Court judge who oversaw a United Nations report that concluded that Israel has committed genocide in Gaza. The Nobel Committee in Norway, which awards the prize, has praised Navi Pillay for her efforts to promote peace and international law. The committee said Ms. Pillay's work on the International Criminal Court as well as the International Criminal Tribunal for Rwanda underlines the importance of maintaining an organised international order. The committee has declined to comment on the demand from the United States President Donald Trump that he should win the Peace Prize. The Animal Law Association is disappointed Labor and National have not backed a ban on fireworks. New Zealand First has pledged to introduce legislation within the first 100 days of a new government to ban the public sale and private use of fireworks. Association President Marcelo Rodriguez Ferreira says about 65% of New Zealanders support the ban, and a petition attracted more than 95,000 signatures.
2: There's just no good justification for the continued sale of fireworks for personal use in this country. So I'm glad that New Zealand First has recommitted to it. I believe the Green Party had already sort of established in their policy platform that they would restrict the ban of fireworks. And I'm just so disappointed that the major parties, so to speak, haven't followed suit.
1: The National Party and ACT rejected a ban this year. A Dunedin cancer patient says the lack of public dermatology services in the city left his GP struggling to find answers as his skin condition persisted. Health New Zealand plans to provide clinics in the south through a service based in Christchurch. But Mark Baxter has started a petition for dermatology services based in Dunedin that would cover Otago and Southland. He says his T-cell lymphoma diagnosis came after his GP sent photographs and descriptions of his condition through a medical network and a dermatologist recommended further tests.
3: It was just down to luck that this particular dermatologist happened to notice the pictures and take an interest in the case.
1: Max Baxter says he does not want any other patient to be left in the same position. Three Saudi Arabian nationals have been killed in two attacks on the international airport in the capital, Riyadh. Yemen's Houthis say they attacked the airport with two ballistic missiles. Auckland Transport is urging passengers heading to the first Bledisloe Cup test to be patient. More than 45,000 people are expected at Eden Park tonight for the game between the All Blacks and the Wallabies, with around half anticipated to take advantage of free bus and train travel included with their match ticket. Spokesperson Todd Hurley says passengers should allow extra time.
4: Even though we've got more trains, a train itself takes about 1,000 people, so it does take a lot of time to load each one. You know, just like any sport event around the world, it takes time to clear the crowds. We've got to have, you know, over 45,000 people leaving at once, so do expect it to be busy.
1: Todd Hurley says the busiest queues can be avoided by checking the wait times. In sport, Northland is through to rugby's NPC semi-finals after a tight 26-21 win over Tasman. They fought back from 12-0 down in the first half, eventually outscoring their rivals 4-3 in the game. Today's quarterfinals will see Otago host Hawke's Bay and North Harbour play Taranaki. A solid outing from Liam Lawson in practice and sprint qualifying for the weekend's Formula One Grand Prix in Singapore. He was 10th fastest in the first practice and then qualified 8th for the sprint race.
5: It was good, honestly. Q2 was probably the better lap, honestly. The soft, it was the first time we'd run it today. So it was a little bit unknown. A lot more grip than expected, to be honest. But yeah, very happy.
1: And Australia's 187-6 at stumps against South Africa after day one of the first cricket test in Durban. Matt Renshaw's the highest scoring batter so far for Australia, posting an unbeaten 46. Play finished early due to bad light. That's the news.
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1: More or less is coming right up, but first I've got the short forecast from Met Service to midnight tonight. Northland, Auckland, Waikato and Coromandel, partly cloudy with the chance of a shower. Rain about Northland tonight, possibly heavy. Waitomo to Wellington, also Bay of Plenty and the Central High Country, partly cloudy with isolated showers this afternoon and evening. Gisborne to Wairarapa, occasional drizzle, patchy about Wairarapa, fine spells and isolated showers developing this afternoon. Nelson, drizzly showers developing this morning, but heavier showers inland turning to rain tonight. Buller to Westland, cloud increasing with showers from afternoon, especially about the ranges where some may be heavy and thundery. Marlborough, Canterbury, North Otago and Dunedin, mostly cloudy with patchy morning drizzle about Canterbury. Showers developing afternoon, possibly thundery inland. For central Otago, Clutha, Southland and Fiordland, a mainly fine morning, but areas of early fog, isolated showers from late afternoon, some could be heavy. And for the Chatham Islands, cloudy. Now to the main centres. This is also valid to tonight, midnight tonight, and also from Met Service. Auckland, partly cloudy with the chance of a light shower, mainly at night. Northeasterlies developing in the morning and 20. Tauranga, cloudy periods with the chance of an afternoon shower. Northerlies for a time, afternoon and early evening, 20. Hamilton, often cloudy with the chance of a shower from afternoon. Northeasterlies for a time, afternoon and early evening, 21. Wellington, cloud increasing and the chance of a shower from afternoon, light winds and 19. Christchurch, low cloud with patchy morning drizzle, then the chance of an evening shower, northeasterly, strong and exposed places, easing at night, 17. And Dunedin, areas of low cloud about Otago Peninsula, otherwise fine, northeasterlies, and your high will be 16 degrees. 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It's 7 minutes past six. Good morning, I'm Sarah Bradley. I'm going to be with you for the next couple of hours. As always, I love it when you get in touch with me, 2101, that's 2101. What are you doing at this early hour of Saturday morning? I was actually surprised how dark it still is. I know we've had daylight saving, and that's obviously probably why, but I didn't expect it to be so dark at 5 this morning coming into work. What have you been up to? I finally planted my vegetable garden for summer yesterday. Very excited about that. Again, love to hear from you. We've got lots of great programs coming up in the next couple of hours and some great music. So let's kick things off. Time for More or Less from the BBC. Today, the Uzbekistan-shaped hole in an influential climate cost paper.
11: With a program that looks at the numbers in the news, in life, and in regional Uzbek growth stats, I'm Tim Harford. How much could climate change cost the global economy? That would be a very useful thing to know, and scientists have developed statistical models that they think can help give a reasonable answer. These involve finding the patterns in economic data associated with temperature changes, then applying them to the future changes that are predicted as the globe warms. In 2024, a scientific paper was published that apparently offered the most accurate projection yet of that potential cost, analysing the impact of temperature on economic activity at a far more granular level than had been attempted before. The paper quickly became highly influential. And then, at the end of 2025, the paper was retracted. Why? It's all got something to do with Uzbekistan.
12: I saw this paper, and there were like a bunch of things about it that didn't line up. From a very experienced perspective, there were certain details where, and you know, even on the first read, I said to myself, something here isn't quite right.
11: This is Professor Solomon Tsung from Stanford University.
12: The Kotz et al. Paper was essentially saying that in a high emissions like scenario, you know, you might be seeing a reduction of global GDP on the scale of like 60%, which is a very large number. That's a lot of dollars.
11: He's talking about a 60% reduction in global GDP by around 2100, compared to the future GDP we'd expect if the climate didn't change. This fall was the high emissions projection from the paper, titled The Economic Commitment of Climate Change by Kotz, Lieberman and Vents. It was published in the journal Nature.
12: This paper got an unusual amount of, you know, attention in the press. The numbers were quite large. That's surprising. And so often the press will cover things, you know, that are surprising in that way. And I think maybe more surprising is that it was immediately used in a bunch of policy applications. These numbers were kind of used out of the box, and they were very different from what anyone else had seen or produced in the past.
11: Solomon's statistical spidey senses were tingling, so he and a couple of colleagues decided to just kick the tires, make sure the data all did what it was supposed to.
12: There's a very standard diagnostic check, which is to just remove bits of your data and see if your numbers change.
11: If a small change to the data set produces a massive change to the result, it's a warning sign that something might not be right.
12: One thing that we did was we dropped individual countries one by one. So we dropped the UK, we dropped the US, we rerun the analysis like 180 times to see if the numbers change. And what was very surprising to us is when you drop Uzbekistan from the data set, the numbers collapsed.
11: The original journal article used the GDP data of individual regions inside countries, tracked over time, to work out the connection between temperature and GDP. When Solomon removed the regional data from the Central Asian nation of Uzbekistan from the analysis, the high emission results completely changed.
12: When we pull out Uzbekistan from the data set, then when we calculate the future impact of climate change, instead of it being about, you know, 60% of global GDP, it fell to 30%. And so 30% is still a substantial number when you're talking about global GDP, but it's half of what their earlier analysis had been.
11: Uh-oh. Uzbekistan is clearly not a big enough country to warrant this kind of shift. The obvious next step was just to inspect the regional GDP growth numbers for Uzbekistan to see what was going on.
12: The growth numbers from Uzbekistan were just off the charts. They were like the kind of numbers that you never hear, like 100% per year type of growth numbers. And so they're so large that they distorted the analysis in a very large way. We sort of dug into it, the original sort of provenance of those numbers. It actually looks like the numbers that were like cut and pasted from a PDF document into a spreadsheet at one point were the right numbers. Like they were faithfully copied. It was just that like some government officials in Uzbekistan were reporting numbers that were not plausible.
11: The Uzbek issue in the 2024 paper is lovely and simple to explain, but Solomon also identified another problem, somewhat trickier to set out, that other scientists have flagged too. This is the problem of spatial correlations. This is the idea that if you break up a country into regions, as they did in the 2024 paper, those regions are still very much interconnected.
12: In the United States, which I'm familiar with, you know, if one, you know, in Rhode Island and New Jersey are nearby one another and they tend to have similar weather, and so that causes weather changes in that region to have a lot of correlation across locations.
11: Remember, they're doing a statistical analysis to find the relationship between weather and GDP. If you believe that two regions are independent, then if you see the same pattern in both, you can be more confident that you're seeing something real. But if they're not really independent, you've learned less and you need to correct for the interconnectedness. Solomon says the 2024 climate cost paper didn't do this adequately. When Solomon and his team did try to account for it properly,
12: it basically doubled the uncertainty. And in these types of projections, a big part of this paper had been to say we can see these effects and they are distinct from what would have happened by chance by a certain year. And so a lot of the results depended directly on the degree of uncertainty that was presented in the analysis. And so if you calculate your uncertainty improperly, suddenly those results also all fall apart.
11: Another of the published responses to the 2024 paper from a different academic, Christoph Schurz, made a similar criticism. He concluded that when you corrected for spatial correlation, the results are no longer statistically significant. In the face of these criticisms, in December 2025, the original article was retracted, with the authors accepting both of the errors. These authors are in the process of updating and correcting their work and are hopeful they will have a new paper published which stands up to this kind of scrutiny in due course. Solomon says they've got a lot of work to do to make the findings robust.
12: I think I would say that the overall analysis requires us to go back and look at the original data and do quality control in a much more careful way. We just kind of found the Uzbekistan problem because we were lucky. We like picked up a couple rocks and under one rock was something really weird. But we definitely didn't pick up all the rocks. I think what we've learned through the process is that sort of standard quality control procedures were not implemented. No one has actually gone back to do the work of making sure the data at a fundamental level is worthy of doing this kind of analysis.
11: So where does this leave us with understanding the potential economic cost of climate change? There are other studies which haven't fallen apart. But of course, over the kind of timescale they're talking about, it is very hard to predict what will happen to society, and that makes it very hard to predict what will happen in terms of both climate policy and our economic fortunes. Still, Solomon says the most likely trajectory on current trends will probably end up costing us a large whack of global GDP by the end of the century.
12: In a more likely scenario, I think we're talking about more like a 20% decline. Now, that with a lot of uncertainty, though, and I think that's important. So the range of uncertainty, your confidence could go from like something like zero to minus 40%. So that's a pretty big range.
11: Our thanks to Professor Solomon Sung. And that's it for this week. Please get in touch if you've seen a number in the news you think we should take a look at. Our email is moreorless@bbc.co.uk. Until next time, goodbye.
1: And that program came to us from the BBC. It is 17 minutes past six. Thank you so much for your texts. Jane writes in, I asked you what you might be up to this early morning on a Saturday. Jane writes, I am getting an afternoon tea ready for a Sweet Louise fundraiser in Whangarei. Listen to what Jane's making. Louise cake. I love Louise cake. I think that's kind of the coconutty one with jam. Smoked salmon blinis, also a favourite, and lemon meringue tarts, etc. Wait, there's more. Thank you so much for that, Jane. What is a Sweet Louise fundraiser? Maybe you can let us know, Jane, what that is. And I hope you're having a good time. You're up early, but you're very ambitious with all your cooking, that's for sure. Do get in touch, 2101 2101, if you want to let me know what you're up to this morning and what you think of the programmes and music that we're playing. Speaking of which, Delaney Davidson is here now with Don't Walk Away From Love. This is from his album Out Of My Head, from 2024. He's a singer-songwriter from Littleton.

And that was Delaney Davidson with Walk Away From, Don't Walk Away From Love, I should say. That's very important. Don't do that. It is 21 minutes past six. Thank you so much for letting me know what Sweet Louise is. The Sweet Louise charity is to support survivors of breast cancer, a very worthy cause. Thank you for letting me know that. We've got time for a couple more songs before we get to our next feature. This is from her debut album, Skin, released in 2021. She's a British singer-songwriter from South London. Here's Joy Crooks with When You Were Mine.

That was Joy Crooks with When You Were Mine, very much reminding me of Ray. I don't know if you all feel the same. Thanks again for all your texts coming in to 101. Good morning from Christchurch. Sabine here. I'm just driving, stop for texting, very well done, to Revolution Park Run to do the pre-event course check. You're obviously a volunteer. Thanks so much for doing that, Sabine. I looked up what Revolution Park Run was, and it's a, I think it's weekly, 5K run that anyone can participate in. You don't have to be super fast, and it's free. Revolution Park Run in Christchurch. That's great that you're doing the pre-event course check so early in the morning. We've got time for one more song before we get to our feature. This is Ariana Tikau. She's a Christchurch-based singer-songwriter of Kaitahu and European descent. She combines her unique heartfelt compositions with a range of folk, pop, jazz and reggae, placing a strong emphasis on traditional Māori waiata. Here she is with Ko Tuku.

0: Beautiful music there. Thank you so much for listening this very early 6:30 a.m. on a Saturday morning. Thanks so much for your texts. Somebody writes in, didn't leave their name. I'm missing listening to children's stories early on a Saturday morning. Yes, we did used to show them, used to air them, didn't we? Listen to this. I got woken by a rat rolling a walnut under the house. A rat rolling a walnut and needed a little soothing storytelling. I tell you, there's some things I really don't like, and rats are one of them, and it's because of their tails. They've kind of got those thick tails. Anyway, my goodness, I hope you've got a rat trap out to get that rat. And this might not be soothing, but hopefully our next program will at least be distracting. It's time for RNZ's Detail this morning, balancing a path between giants and a changing world order.
1: Australia, our closest economic partner, our only security ally, our sporting rival. We have similar interests in the world, and we're both trying to find our footing in this rapidly changing global order. Kia ora, welcome to The Detail. I'm Anna Fifield, and I was struck by a remarkably punchy speech that former Australian Prime Minister Kevin Rudd gave in Canberra recently. He's a China expert who now heads a New York-based think tank, so he knows a thing or two about great power rivalry. Rudd told his compatriots that the global strategic, economic, and technological challenges facing Australia were enormous and complex. The biggest challenges, he said, were a rising China, AI, and climate change. He gave his audience something of a kick in the intellectual pants.
2: We can navigate these changes and challenges successfully, but it will require a radical change in our national psychology, a new sense of national urgency, combined with a new vital sense of shared national purpose. The alternative is to slide into becoming a second-rate country, because that requires no effort at all.
1: He warned that Australia, long called the lucky country, was becoming the complacent country.
2: The biggest thing obstructing us in all this is our national mindset. As a people, we have become so risk-averse that we fail to comprehend that the even greater risk is standing still and trying in vain to preserve the status quo.
1: Rudd was speaking to Australians, of course, but here in New Zealand we face the same challenges, and we have less diplomatic and economic clout. We are also at risk of standing still. So to find out more about how Australia is dealing with the changing world order, I called up Emma Shortis, Director of the International and Security Affairs Program at the Australia Institute. I asked her, first of all, what she made of Rudd's speech.
3: I actually thought it was a really interesting speech, Anna. You know, as someone who kind of engages or listens to Kevin Rudd quite often, you know, you become very accustomed to his style and his view on the world. But it was a very striking speech in that, I guess, in the array of Kevin Rudd speeches, because he was so strong. You know, he opened so strongly, exactly as you said, with this idea that Australia risks becoming complacent, we risk being left behind, the world is changing really rapidly, which, you know, I think broadly speaking is right. You know, it certainly struck a chord with the foreign policy community. I guess where it fell in line very much with Australian thinking was that it was able to identify how radically the world is changing, but its prescriptions for dealing with that kind of fall into the category of the old game and pursuing the same kind of path.
2: Our first responsibility is to secure our people's future in this most contested region of the world. Physical security matters. Our alliance with the United States remains a force multiplier for Australia's defence needs.
1: Let's start with China. China's military power has increased sharply, and it's proven more willing to project it into the Pacific. Has the Australian government changed how it deals with a rising China?
3: Broadly speaking, I don't think so. There has been an effort to diversify Australia's security relationships in response to what is happening in the world. But broadly speaking, I think the Australian government is attempting to pursue this kind of similar path between giants, I think, as you so rightly put it, where, you know, we have the United States still, despite everything, as our major security partner and China as our major economic partner. And the Australian government, I think, quite rightly, actually, has been fairly quiet about Australia's relationship with China, especially in the last kind of few months, I suppose, which is not to say that there is not diplomacy happening. I mean, there is still significant concern about what China is doing coming from the Australian government. But there's been a real effort, I think, not to inflame that. And what I suspect is just a, you know, I guess quietly watching what the United States in particular is doing with regard to China, because that is also changing, I think, in very unpredictable ways. You know, I think particularly in the Australian foreign policy community, that kind of hawkish element around China is pretty concerned about Trump's approach to Xi in particular and what that might mean for that relationship. So really, I guess that's a long way of saying things have been fairly quiet on that front, and a lot of the focus has been on the Pacific. The Australian Prime Minister is in the Pacific right now for the pre-COP meeting, and a lot of the kind of analysis of that is around what Australia is doing to counter Chinese influence in the Pacific. You know, we still have these very kind of simplistic chessboard narratives around great power competition. So, yeah, I guess more of the same.
4: Just to pick up on what you said there about the hawks in Australia worried about Trump's approach to Xi, you're talking there about that Trump seems to be making nice now. Mm. We had that literal red carpet welcome in Washington a few weeks ago. Can you expand on that a little bit for me? What are they worried about Trump doing with China and how that might affect Australia?
3: Sure. I think that there's a similar a kind of strain of analysis in both the United States and Australia that is particularly worried about Trump's show of, I think, what they would regard, not unfairly, as Trump's deference to Xi, you know, meeting him at the plane, giving him that tour of the White House, talking about what great friends they are, and Trump's kind of obvious attraction to really fellow autocrats. And so there's this, I guess there's this tension in Australia that's worried about that closeness, what that means for Australian security, and what that means for US staying power in the region. So there's always this anxiety in Australia that the United States will abandon us, that it will, you know, pivot away from the Indo-Pacific rather than pivot towards the Indo-Pacific. And so there's always this effort to tie the United States in ever closer to Australian security and to the region. But then at the same time as you have this, you have messaging coming out of the Pentagon that is pretty hawkish still on China, and that is has recently been quite explicit about Australia being key to quote-unquote deterrence efforts on the part of the US with regard to China, and that particular US presence in Australia, so that rotation, you know, of 2,500 Marines and things like that, is about the United States deterring China. And so I think there's some confusion in Australia about what this might all mean, what it means for US staying power in particular. But again, I think that there hasn't been a whole lot of noise about this. I think there's reluctance to name it for the fear of, I guess, making it real.
4: On the economic side, is Australia now also thinking about having too many eggs in China's baskets? I know that you sell China a lot of things that they can't get elsewhere, like iron ore. But is there an ongoing discussion or building discussion in Australia about being too reliant on China? And what would you do about that?
3: Look, there is noise every now and again, Anna, about that potential reliance and the need for Australia to diversify its trade in particular, but I don't think there's any actual real movement on that, you know.
4: Australia has
3: a long it is really hard, especially when the economy is kind of structured around that, around those exports. And there's no, I don't think there's necessarily an incentive either to do that. You know, it's still working quite well for sectors of the Australian economy. But you know, I wonder if Kevin Rudd's kind of argument about complacency was pointing to that as well. And, you know, we've discussed this before, that change is inevitable. You know, the Chinese economy is changing rapidly. It's changed rapidly even in the last 10 years. And so these trading relationships, you know, won't necessarily stay the same. But I think historically Australia has not been great at anticipating those kinds of changes and is historically pretty reactive to it. There are policies in place, you know, the Future Made in Australia policy of this Labor government that is aiming to, I think, you know, use industrial policy to diversify Australia's economy. But again, fairly sceptical that there's any real movement there.
4: Let's go back to Trump. I mean, everything so much returns to Trump, right? Australia, obviously, is a security ally, treaty ally with the United States, and we are not. Your relationship is obviously closer, but has gotten much more closer over the last few years, and Albanese supported Trump's actions against Iran. How's that looking now, given what we know about how the war in Iran is working out?
3: Yeah, I mean, certainly we're feeling it in Australia in terms of cost of living crisis. The price of petrol keeps going up. In terms of Australia, the Australian government's support for the Trump's and Netanyahu's illegal war in Iran, you know, Australia was quite predictably one of the first out of the blocks really to support that war. And, you know, we're already kind of deeply integrated in the US military industrial complex. There were even Australians on a submarine that attacked an Iranian Navy ship back in March. So Australia is kind of implicated and involved by default, and that's where that support comes from. It doesn't seem to be, Anna, kind of informing, though, discussions about the impact of the war anymore. The Australian government's been pretty quiet about its support, initial support, at least, for that excursion, and as Trump liked to call it. And I don't know that it's certainly not really in the news cycle. You know, when I'm asked to comment about the war and the impact of the war, particularly on oil supply and petrol prices, it's about what the Trump administration is doing. It's not about the role that Australia is playing. There's this kind of assumption that, you know, Australia can't do anything about what Trump is doing and has no role to play really in resolving this conflict.
4: I asked Emma about Australia's rationale for supporting the war in the initial stages.
3: It's baked into the Australia's relationship with the United States. Australia's followed the United States into pretty much every war it's fought, no matter where, no matter why, since the end of the Second World War. So that support is effectively now our default position. The question is how far that support extends. Australia has sent a plane to the UAE ostensibly to protect Australian assets, but is also, you know, deeply integrated through joint facilities in the conduct of American wars. So certainly that was part of the reason, but I also think it's structural, and it's also this desire, this constant desire to keep Trump happy and to not upset him, you know, to not attract his ire. There's a very, very much, I think, from the Australian government, a kind of head in the sand approach to the Trump administration and a hope that it will go away and things will go back to normal.
4: Do you think it makes sense for Australia to be not poking either bear, either giant right now in terms of both, you know, antagonising China or Trump?
3: I think it's understandable. Like, you know, nobody wants to attract the ire of Trump in particular. You know, we know how he weaponizes trade. We know how he holds a grudge. We know how he's willing to inflict harm on Americans in order to harm, you know, other countries. Just look at what he's doing to Canada. So I think that's understandable, but I don't think it has a lot of foresight, right? I think there's this idea in Australia that you can keep Trump happy. But we know from the evidence we have that it doesn't matter what you give Trump, it's never enough. He'll always come back for more. He's entirely transactional. And I think we have this kind of interesting bind in Australia where the Australian government, it says the right words. You know, Anthony Albanese goes to the UN General Assembly and talks about the assault on the international order. He talks about how those institutions are no longer fit for purpose.
5: Australia supports the rules and institutions that underpin open trade and connectivity. That order, based on agreed rules and institutions, faces massive disruption. This doesn't mean abandoning multilateralism. It means working to reform it so it's up to the challenges ahead.
3: But doesn't identify

0: in the eyes of this government, in the eyes of successive governments, needs to be preserved at all costs.
1: Speaking of Mark Carney, in this middle power moment, obviously you got a visit from Mark Carney when he was doing his middle power tour. We were somehow overlooked, surprisingly, on that trip. But how is that looking from Australia? Is the government engaging and really looking, you know, hedging here, looking to build these middle power alliances? And do you think that there is some utility in that, that they can together, by banding together, counteract in some ways or influence the world order?
0: I think there's absolutely utility to that, Anna. You know, I think Australia and Canada face very similar problems in being traditional allies of the United States. And we have very similar power and influence, I think, as well, in terms of, you know, our economic what might, in terms of our diplomatic heft and our ability to influence the world. So certainly there was a lot made of that Carney visit. Australia and Canada signed a climate agreement. There's a lot of talk about the role that these middle powers can play, although I do kind of take issue with the idea that Australia's a middle power. We're actually quite a big economy that has a lot of influence in the world. We don't really sit in the middle. But anyway, there was a little bit of momentum, I think, around the utility of these kind of alliances. This was happening at about the same time that Australia was signing a free trade agreement with the European Union and a security and defence agreement with the European Union. So there's a lot of movement around these what are often described as a kind of lattice work of security agreements and other agreements. My argument would always be that the substance of those is undermined by a deepening of the US alliance that is happening at the same time. So the required, I guess, weight is not put on these other agreements as something to counter what the United States is doing, something to counter the United States' assault on international law. Because at the same time, we've got our defense minister, deputy prime minister, going to talk to his good friend, Pete Hegseth, in Washington about accelerating the US presence in Australia. So, you know, those two things are inherently contradictory, even if we don't want them to be. And so there's just this tension, I think, that is constraining Australia's ability to act on those, on deepening those other relationships. And I think you can kind of see that manifest in different ways. Like, you know, Canada is talking to the European Union about associate membership, which is like actually really significant. That's a potentially really significant realignment, I think.
2: Canada and Europe are each strong. Europe and Canada are stronger together.
0: And the Australian government was pretty dismissive of that idea for Australia. So I think there's a reluctance to really substantively change Australia's role in the world in that sense.
1: Yeah, both Australia and New Zealand were named as potential future associate members, you know, a category that doesn't exist, but still an intriguing idea in this rapidly changing world. Yeah. Just to finish up, Emma, I have to ask a New Zealand question, the parochial question. How does New Zealand look from where you're sitting right now and the role that we are playing in the world and the way that we are trying to navigate these same tensions? Does Australia or Canberra think that New Zealand is pulling its weight or living up to its kind of responsibilities in the world?
0: I mean, I wish Canberra would pay more attention to New Zealand. You know, I think we are.
1: You mean they don't wake up every day thinking, what are they doing in Wellington?
0: I mean, I could be wrong. I suspect not. I think they wake up every day and think, oh, God, what's Trump done now? Probably as New Zealanders do as well. But I certainly wish that, you know, Australia and New Zealand would cooperate more deeply, particularly in the Pacific, particularly in building that security architecture in the Pacific that has this, I guess, a broader understanding of what security actually is, what it means for Australia and New Zealand. And certainly I would always argue that Australia has a lot to learn from New Zealand in terms of Pacific diplomacy. And I think the other thing, you know, we are a lot of us very concerned about the re-rise of the far right in democracies across the world. It's a problem Australia is facing, it's a problem Spain is facing. You know, I could keep going. And I think in that sense, it's potentially a problem that New Zealand is facing as well. And I think there could be a lot more cooperation between our governments in shoring up our democracies and listening to people and cooperating in that sense. So I would always encourage more of that cooperation, which I think unfortunately is not happening

0: as it has in the past, but there's no reason we can't revive that.
1: Mm, just to pick up on that, why do you think it's not happening as it has in the past?
0: It's a great question, Anna. And, you know, as an outsider, I can only kind of speculate, but I suspect it is partly the Trump effect. You know, we're all so busy reacting to whatever it is the United States is doing, trying to shore up our own democracies against Trump, that it makes it hard to look outside. It makes it hard to think differently about how we might approach the world. And certainly in Australia, there's a tendency to get wrapped up in this idea of great power competition in, you know, managing this chessboard of the Pacific, and doing that in a very individualistic way. And certainly, you know, Trump's approach to the world encourages that.
2: That's all for this week. The Detail is a newsroom production supported by RNZ and New Zealand On Air. This Saturday episode is made with funding from the Peter M. Ackland Foundation. Thank you to Emma Shortis. This episode was produced by Alexia Russell and engineered by Mark Chesterman. I'm Anna Fifield. I write the Between Giants newsletter on foreign affairs, and I'm here at The Detail every Saturday. See you next week.
3: Thank you so much, Anna. And The Detail is back again on Monday morning. It is 9 minutes to seven. Thank you for your messages. You can get in touch on 2101. Morning. I am loving Delaney Davidson. We played Delaney earlier on from Littleton. Littleton must have magic in its water. Marlon Williams, Joe Bennett, and Sue from Mosgiel is knitting baby booties for charity, but off for a swim at seven. I guess you're already on your way. Thank you so much for your message, Sue. We have time for a couple of songs before we get to the top of the hour and the news. First up, this is Shannon Matthew Vanya with Saw It In Your Eyes.

And that was Shannon Matthew Vanya with Saw It In Your Eyes. It's 5 minutes to seven. To take us to the news, here's The National featuring Phoebe Bridgers with Laugh Track.

0: RNZ News at 7 o'clock. Good morning, I'm Sarah Bradley. This year's Nobel Peace Prize has gone to a former International Criminal Court judge who oversaw a United Nations report that concluded that Israel has committed genocide in Gaza. The Nobel Committee in Norway, which awards the prize, has praised Navi Pillay for her efforts to promote peace and international law. Responding from Nuremberg, where she's attending a legal conference, Judge Pillay commented on the UN findings she's led.
1: One of the main reactions to that report is paying tribute to me for my courage. And you can imagine how surprised I was. Why would you need courage to speak the truth? You interpret the law, you look at all the facts, so it's an impartial decision-making.
0: Israel denies it has committed genocide against Palestinians. Federated Farmers says more water storage could help farmers move into higher value crops and boost productivity across rural New Zealand. National says its proposed $300 million scheme for low-cost loans for water storage could allow another 400,000 hectares of farmland to be irrigated. Federated Farmers water storage spokesperson Richard Dawkins says it will allow some land to transition to higher value production.
2: So you're talking about high value horticulture, viticulture and increased dairy production as well. And the important thing there is you're seeing increased productivity on those parcels of land.
0: Richard Dawkins says benefits will depend on local conditions and environmental limits. A Dunedin cancer patient says the lack of public dermatology services in the city left his GP struggling to find answers as his skin condition persisted. Mark Baxter, who has been diagnosed with a rare blood cancer, has started a petition for the government to fund dermatology services based in Dunedin for the southern region. Te Whatu Ora Health New Zealand plans to provide clinics in the south through a regional service based in Christchurch. But Mr. Baxter says people in Dunedin should not have to rely on luck to get the specialist care that they need. An Auckland rental property was polluted so badly by a large-scale methamphetamine lab that it needed to be decontaminated five times. Open Justice reports the Tennessee Tribunal ordered former tenant Han Jiang to pay her landlord the maximum sum of $100,000 after she manufactured methamphetamine in the home, rendering it uninhabitable. The interior had to be completely refurbished and the home failed to sell after it became known locally as the Meth House. Jiang was arrested and sentenced to 3 years in prison after a police search found an active large-scale clandestine lab. One room had the highest concentration of the drug ever seen by the tribunal. The French government has made its first sign of giving ground to teenage protesters with a promise of 3,000 extra supply teachers in the coming days. Education Minister Edouard Geoffrey made the offer after another day of sometimes violent demonstrations by high school students. 6,900 people have now been arrested, 86% of whom are under the age of 18 since protests began, centred around demands for more resources in secondary education. Thieves have stolen 30,000 bottles of wine collectively worth about $10 million from a prestigious Italian winery. Marchese Antonori, one of Italy's biggest family-owned wineries, said the theft at its storage facility in Tuscany took place as the company was preparing to ship a consignment to customers abroad. At least seven masked men are believed to have deactivated the alarms, disabled the cameras, and used company forklifts to load two large trucks of the company's prized Tiananello, Solaia, and Guaro El Tasso Tuscan Reds. It's the largest theft of its kind in Italy. In sport, a gutsy 26-21 win over Tasman has earned Northland a semi-final spot in rugby's NPC. They trailed 12-0 early in the game, but Northland showed plenty of fight to mount a successful comeback to continue their dream of winning a first ever title. And captain Rivers Rehana was buzzing after the game, speaking to Sky Sport.
3: A lot of fatigue in the legs, it's probably from our defence. A few mistakes on attack, we'll look to fix that up. But just awesome to get the win in front of our people and to earn ourselves another week is pretty cool.
0: In motorsport, Liam Lawson's qualified eighth fastest for tonight's sprint race at the Singapore Formula One Grand Prix. Red Bull driver Max Verstappen will start the race from pole position just ahead of George Russell. And New Zealand golfer Dan Hilliers remained on the pace at the halfway stage of the Open de España in Madrid. He's fired a 2-under-69 in the second round and is just three shots off the lead. That's the news.
4: Start your weekend the right way. Saturday morning.
5: Ifai Akine. The Cornell 7 case has sparked outrage around the world. But what can it teach us about raising boys? We chart the 100-year rivalry behind the Bledisloe Cup ahead of the big game. Find out how Te Reo Māori is reshaping the Oxford English Dictionary. Plus, why a notorious 19th century murder case is suddenly back in the spotlight. 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
0: Country life is coming right up, but first I have got the Met Service forecasts for you, the short forecast to start until midnight tonight. For Northland, Auckland, Waikato and Coromandel, partly cloudy with the chance of a shower. Rain about Northland tonight, possibly heavy. Waitomo to Wellington, also Bay of Plenty and the Central High Country, partly cloudy with isolated showers this afternoon and evening. Gisborne to Wairarapa, occasional drizzle, patchy about Wairarapa, fine spells and isolated showers developing this afternoon. Nelson, drizzly showers developing this morning, but heavier showers inland, turning to rain tonight. Buller to Westland, cloud increasing with showers from afternoon, especially about the ranges where some may be heavy and thundery. Marlborough, Canterbury, North Otago and Dunedin, mostly cloudy with patchy morning drizzle about Canterbury, showers developing in the afternoon, possibly thundery inland. Central Otago, Clutha, Southland and Fiordland, a mainly fine morning but areas of early fog, isolated showers from late afternoon, some could be heavy. And for the Chatham Islands, cloudy. Now to the main centres, also valid until midnight tonight. Auckland, partly cloudy with a chance of a light shower, mainly at night, northeasterlies developing in the morning and 20. Tauranga, cloudy periods with a chance of an afternoon shower, northerlies for a time, afternoon and early evening and 20. Hamilton, often cloudy with a chance of a shower from afternoon, northeasterlies for a time, afternoon and early evening and 21. Wellington, cloud increasing and the chance of a shower from afternoon, light winds with 19. Christchurch, low cloud with patchy morning drizzle, then the chance of an evening shower, northeasterlies strong in exposed places, easing at night and 17. And Dunedin, areas of low cloud about Otago Peninsula, otherwise fine, northeasterlies, and your high will be 16. This is RNZ National. It is 7 minutes past seven. Oh, it's just actually gone 8 minutes past seven. I'll be back with more news and weather for you at 8 o'clock. But right now, it's time for this week's edition of Country Life.
6: No mai, whakarongo mai, kita aotai whenua. Welcome to Country Life, ko Sally Round aho.
7: Lovely to have your company. I'm Duncan Smith. Today, we chat to a Kiwi whose love of beers has taken him to an extraordinary job in the German countryside.
6: We head to Hawke's Bay to go walking on Te Aratipi Station.
8: Hi, guys!
9: Are
8: Yeah. We are cheating, we are.
7: And later, we take you to meet an orchid grower whose blooms growing in the lee of Mount Taranaki are said to have graced vases in Trump Tower in New York.
10: It takes 7 years before you've got a production plant. And then if it's a good one, you can keep it, but if it's a bad one, you throw them all out. That's the only way you get exclusive variety.
6: But first, let's take a look at some of the week's stories from RNZ's Rural News Desk. Political parties' talk of banning bottom trawling has seafood industry leaders concerned. The leaders of both National and Labour say they're open to phasing in a ban on the practice, which hauls in 70% of the country's commercial catch. The Opportunity Party says a ban is a bottom line of any of its post-election negotiations. The Green Party wants to end it, while New Zealand First is a strong advocate for the practice and the industry, and the ACT Party doesn't support a total ban. Sea Lord Chief Executive Doug Paulin says if there was a replacement technology, the industry would be the first to adopt it, and it was already taking steps to be more sustainable.
9: I think it's always going to be a balanced discussion even after the election, regardless of which coalition gets into power, because at the end of the day, the ramifications of an end to bottom trawling is substantial to both iwi and to the New Zealand economy. When you don't have actually any other method of catching the fish that are caught using those trawl techniques.
6: Doug Paulin says less than 2% of New Zealand waters is bottom trawled, and about a third is closed to bottom trawling. Labour says it would stop bottom trawling in the Hauraki Gulf Marine Park and limit it in sensitive areas and seamounts. National says it does not support a blanket ban, but is open to continuing to review it.
7: A Canterbury irrigation specialist fears thieves targeting large pivot irrigators for their copper wiring may end up being killed. The large irrigators are worth thousands of dollars and they run on three-phase 400-volt power. The cables targeted by thieves are about 3 to 4 metres above ground. Andrew Panishuk of Irrigation Specialists Waterforce says many of the irrigators are operated remotely or are on automatic timers, so there's no warning before they turn on or move.
11: We're now entering a phase where the machines are running, and if these thieves continue, they're going to get a shock, literally, and you know, somebody could get killed. They are taking their life into their own hands. They're walking out on these machines 3-4 metres in the air, presumably in the dark. It's very dangerous. The work that they're doing, like I say, it's very easy for someone to get killed with this voltage that we're talking.
7: One farmer RNZ spoke to, who didn't want to be named, says he feels anxious and angry over the thefts. He says the irrigators are crucial for growing feed, especially with El Nino conditions looming.
6: Global dairy prices were on the up at the global dairy trade auction this week. The average price rose 1.2%, regaining ground from the previous 1.1% drop at the previous auction mid last month. The important whole milk powder price also up 1.2% to $3,605 a tonne. And sticking with dairy, the dairy firm Tatua has reported a better return for farmers than Fonterra's $9.69 payout. The Morrinsville-based co-op will pay farmer shareholders $12.42 per kilogram of milk solids.
7: To kiwi fruit, Seeka plans to spend more than $15 million developing a cool store and packing facility next to its current operations in Gisborne. The chief executive of the major grower and exporter, Michael Franks, says it's a significant spend and will support more kiwi fruit being grown in the area.
12: Yes, there is scope for more kiwi fruit development. I also understand that there is large-scale water development being proposed at the moment. And should that happen, then you know, with irrigation, there's a lot of land that could be taken into kiwi fruit.
7: The project will double the amount of fruit Seeka handles in the region and support greater use of Eastland Port and reduce reliance on vulnerable road links.
6: New research suggests farmers are lagging behind a bit when it comes to adopting artificial intelligence. Amazon Web Services says about half of New Zealand businesses have adopted some form of AI, but just under 40% of businesses in the agriculture, forestry and fishing sectors. It's found physical AI such as robotics, autonomous systems and computer vision offer the most opportunity for the industry. Barriers include a shortage of skills and limited access to tools and infrastructure. Kerry Pawson-Edwards is stock manager at Lone Star Farm, and he says more farmers are keen to get on board.
13: Practically on farm, we're underway with halter virtual fencing. Halted collars versus non-halted collars with cows and calves at foot. We're increasing our ME of our pasture by roughly 1 to 2 after 30 days, and we're 10 kilos heavier in our weaning weight. Across the whole company, all our sheep have got electronic tags within their ears. Not only are we seeing production gains from that we can actually see how animals are performing and do things about it, but we're also able, we supply a lamb program called Lumina Lamb, and that's enabling us to extract a premium out of the market for those lambs, and EID traceability is one of the requirements of that.
7: A parliamentary select committee says concerns about New Zealand's animal welfare system warrant closer examination and stronger oversight.
14: In a report on a petition backed by more than 31,500 people, MPs stopped short of recommending an independent animal commissioner. But it said animal welfare governance and accountability should be improved. And another select committee is recommending that genetically modified organisms released into New Zealand's environment remain subject to existing regulatory safeguards. In its report on proposed law changes, the committee rejected a fast-track pathway for full release, while backing measures to improve transparency and speed up approvals during biosecurity emergencies.
6: AgriZero NZ has received a $117 million funding boost and two new partners. The 50-50 public-private partnership aims to help farmers reduce emissions. The government's partners include ANZ, Fonterra and Silverfern Farms. Now the Red Meat Processor and Exporter Alliance and Rural Supplies Co-op Farmlands have joined the stable. Here's AgriZero NZ Chair Rob Hewitt.
15: I can categorically say now there definitely will be tools available. We've got our first product from one of our investment companies, RBT, which is a bolus that should be available next year. And the timeline that our other investee companies have given us is that there should be one to two products each year becoming available between now and 2030. So by 2030, I would expect the farmers will have, let's say, five, six products to choose from, depending on their farming system.
14: And finally, plans for a Rotorua biofactory are gaining support, with forestry leaders backing a facility that would turn wood and other biological materials into high-value products. The government has pledged to match private investment with construction targeted for 2028 and operations beginning in 2029. And that's a wrap of this week's news from the Rural's Desk.
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6: Our guest this week joins us from the German countryside, where he has an unusual job helping rescued bears learn to hibernate and regain some of their freedom. He's a Kiwi who took a special interest in a tropical species of bear, the sun bear, at Wellington Zoo when he was a zookeeper there. Now he looks after bears at the Gnadenhof für Bären Sanctuary, 100 kilometres east of Munich.
17: My name is John Pickard. I'm a zookeeper and I work at a bear refuge in Lower Bavaria in Germany. It's a former German Army Cold War munitions depot area, so it's got like an S-shaped street through the middle of it where there's a whole lot of old concrete bunkers built off them. They covered it all in earth and planted trees and everything, and so it's set in the middle of a forest, and it looks just like the forest. The charity that I work for came along, and they put fences all around it, and we divided it up into seven enclosures.
6: How big is it, John?
17: 11 hectares.
6: And you have 11 bears?
17: Currently, yeah. We are licensed for up to 17. We currently have 11.
6: Tell us a little bit about the circumstances that these bears have come from.
17: It's a whole mixture. We did have five ex-circus bears. I think we're down to four now. And the last circus bear that was in Germany was here. He got confiscated. The circus had left him on the side of the motorway in a parking area in his wagon unattended for several days. And that was reported to the local council, and they confiscated him and sent him to us. A lot of the other bears are from Eastern Europe. They've been in private ownership, terrible little cages, boxes, even cages in the corner of restaurants.
6: And dancing bears, that was a bit of a tradition.
17: One was going to be made into a dancing bear. She's had all her teeth cut off flat, so there's no big canines or anything. What's happened is there's been a proliferation of bear parks like ours right through Eastern Europe now, and there are less, free bears or bears in bad circumstances available these days, which is good. I mean, I understand that the dancing bear thing, it was all about how poor people in Eastern Europe were after the communist regimes collapsed. Everyone was trying to find a way to make money.
6: People might assume, I guess, once a bear reaches a sanctuary that everything's going to be straightforward. So what are some of the challenges when you're working with these animals that haven't lived naturally?
17: The first thing is to get them back into a natural yearly rhythm. most of them haven't been allowed to hibernate. And so we do that, mostly we do it with the diet. There's a sort of yearly cycle where you feed them small amounts of vegetable material shortly after they wake up, and then it builds through the year so that they get to a period where it's in late summer where they can put on a lot of weight before the next winter.
18: And I guess they're moving into that period now. Are many of them looking like they're going to hibernate?
17: Right now. Yeah. Most of them, in fact, are in good condition. We're actually thinking there's a couple that aren't too far away right now.
18: And what do they feed on? And do you have to feed them?
17: The basic diet is a mixture of vegetables and fruit. And it changes from a balance of mostly vegetable with a little bit of fruit right through to now. It's mostly fruit with a little bit of vegetable. And they get things like bread, which is good for weight gain. They get lots of nuts. And once a week, we feed meat.
18: What are some of the other problems that these bears have come to you with? Does it take them a while settle in?
17: Oh, God, yes. It can take years. They often have that stereotype behaviour that you see of bears in zoos, where they're pacing backwards and forwards and things like that, and it reflects the size of the cage they came out of, usually. It takes them a long time to drop out of those sort of patterns.
18: And how do they relate to each other? Because they would have only been used to human company, I guess.
17: Yeah, mostly. Some of them will have had other cubs or their mother around them when they were young, so they've got a bit of behaviour they can draw on. And then they just have to learn, really. You see that they learn from their neighbours and things like that.
18: And, John, are the bears dangerous at all?
17: Well, basically, we're not allowed to find that out, really. We've got one bear I would not go anywhere near, basically. If you were ended up in the enclosure with them, you'd be very unlucky. The houses have, steel cages and boxes and things on the side of them, and you can get right up. Often when there'll be a bear that requires a bit of medicine for something, and then, you make a bread roll up with a bit of honey and the medicine crushed up in the honey, and you can hand it to them through the wire, It's all about observation and seeing, when they deviate from their normal behaviour and stuff.
18: This is a great extension of your career, John, if you don't mind me saying. You're 70. You must have to keep fit. Tell us a little bit about your daily routine.
17: Yeah. It's a very active job. I could say it's almost starting to wear me out. I've only got 6 months to go, I'll make it. Yes, it's an active physical job. It can be quite physical. We make up the diets. I go around in the morning usually and feed them. For example, each bear is currently getting 16 kilos of food per day.
18: 1/6.
17: Yes.
18: That's a lot of food.
17: And then that's a lot of food. And some, we get the local farmers or the local hunters come by and they drop off a deer carcass or something like that. And then they've got a big input of flesh and things like that that they can eat as well.
18: And, John, what's your plan? Because you say you've only got 6 months left there. Will you come back and do more animal work in New Zealand or something else?
17: Yeah. My last job in New Zealand was at Kiwi Encounter in Rotorua, part of Rainbow Springs. And I did a lot of sort of related Kiwi work while I was doing that. And, when I return, I own a house in Whakatane, so I'll be going there. But there's Kiwi work at Hopi, and also I was volunteering previously at the Kokako. There's a place outside of Rotorua in the forest where I was helping out with Kokako work.
18: So from bears to birds, what a change.
17: I've been a zookeeper, at Wellington Zoo. I work with just about everything at one stage or another.
18: What does this job that you've held for this last decade or so, what have you learnt?
17: It's a challenge to me, being able to work with an animal like this and being able to get on with them without being actually in contact with them and understanding them, basically, and being able to read their behaviour, because when you look at stuff about brown bears, it often says that they don't clearly signal their behaviour very much. Well, I disagree with that. If you work with them long enough, you can read them. Part of what I did too is that I've probably published 5 or 6 articles or papers on them while I've been working with them, all on behavioural stuff. the zoo community publishes a whole lot of magazines and all that sort of stuff with all sorts of articles and stuff in it. I've contributed to that.
18: John Pickard speaking to us from the Gnadenhof für Bären Bear Sanctuary in Germany.
14: We're heading to Hawke's Bay now, to Te Aratipi Station near Waimarama. In a story first aired last year, producer Janina Schwanaker dons her walking boots to check out the Palmer family's venture into agritourism.
19: And an hour later, we're doing all right.
20: Yeah, just taking our time though, stopping and enjoying the views.
19: It's beautiful.
20: Yeah.
19: Definitely coming over the hill and seeing the ocean.
21: That crest, yeah.
20: Hopefully getting to the top.
21: Yeah. And jump on the back.
22: Totalling more than 1,200 hectares off the coast of Hawke's Bay, Te Aratipi Station has views stretching out to Te Motu or Kura, also known to locals as Bear Island. It's one of many highlights walkers can enjoy while out on one of two trails across the farm.
19: We come from Auckland.
21: Oh, wow. So you've travelled a wee way for this?
19: Yeah, we flew down. Good way to burn off some of the vinos from last night.
21: Yeah.
23: And yours from tomorrow.
21: Yeah, earn them for tonight.
19: And then you get the treats, yeah.
21: Your first farm walk that you guys have done? Or
23: No, we've done a couple.
20: And my first.
23: Yeah, for the guys, we've done a few usually with girlfriends, but we thought we'd do stuff with the husbands for once. So it's nice.
19: So they actually do the work.
23: Yeah, because they don't believe us.
19: Yeah, and that's good. It's a lot of fun.
23: And all colour coordinated today too.
21: Yes, and you've come very well organised. Some good walkers.
19: Yeah. Gift us some amazing hats as well, which are great to have on a sunny, hot day like today.
23: Yeah, she's perfect.
24: That wind's probably quite nice.
23: It is
24: refreshing.
23: It's the perfect day for it.
22: This is only the second season the farm has been open to walkers, with the trails opening on Labour weekend and running through until about June.
25: My name is Edward Palmer. I am on Te Aratipi Station, 1,200 hectares with sheep and cattle, which are Angus and Romney.
26: I'm Ro Palmer from Te Aratipi Station, and we have recently started a new agritourism venture offering some amazing Hawke's Bay farm experiences. These include some gorgeous farm walks, farm golf during summer, accommodation, and a family wilderness experience, and much more.
21: How do you find that fits in with the farm operations?
25: It's really just the start of it, and have to figure out the stock side of things, where to have cattle and sheep and make sure everyone's safe. No, beautiful walks with stunning scenery and views of the sea and ranges and cities and everything, really.
21: I suppose one of the other really special aspects of the farm here is that multi-generations. You're fourth generation, the boys, you guys are fifth generation, eh?
26: Mm-hmm.
21: What does it mean to you to still be on the land?
25: Oh, well, it is a privilege. So we're lucky enough to be able to do that and have a solid grounding behind us with what's happened in the past with my great-grandfather, Old Salby, down to JJ, my grandfather, and then my dad, Salby. And, hopefully we can carry it on. We'll see. Time will tell.
26: We'll see if Salby and Harry want to take on the challenge.
27: Yeah.
26: It absolutely is a privilege, and I think it's just, I always sort of like to think of it as that, you know, in the Hawke's Bay they always talk about te wā for wineries, but I feel like we have our own sense of place as well here. It's, you know, you come up the drive and you can just feel the love and the passion and the heritage, and it would just be crazy not to kind of share that or continue that, because it is a really special place.
22: For Ed and Ro Palmer, it's a bit of a juggle running the farm and agritourism business. While Dad Ed and older son Salby head off to tend to farm duties, Mum Ro and younger son Harry are set to take me for a tour of the farm. We're off to the tippy top of the 600 metre peak to Aratipi.
26: Comes out at about 3,000 acres. And a real mix of, sort of rolling hills, distinct
0: hill country as well. So yeah, we are at the moment driving on the day one walk, the Te Ara Tipi walk, which we've got walkers on at the moment. So but you're looking at the top of the farm up there. So that patch of bush is the tippity top of the farm.
1: And as you say, beautiful views out to the coast, to Waimarama, and behind us to Mata Peak and Kahurunaki as well.
0: Yep, all the way up to Mahia and Portland Island, and then sweeping past Napier, and then down past, the Kawekas and Ruahinis, and even on a clear day, you know, as far as the Manawatu Gorge.
1: Wow.
0: And yeah, on a clear day as well, you can see the top of Mount Ruapehu. So yeah, a really nice aspect of the bay up here, and well, we think it's pretty darn special. So these are the cabins that we originally built them for us. We do a lot of hosting up here, so with friends and family. You can go inside, Harry. But yes, you can stay up here as well. You can open that door, Harry, all on your own, big boy. Come on in. So it's basically based on like a backcountry New Zealand hut.
1: Gorgeous.
0: We sort of wanted to stay true to like our place. You know, we're not a modern, you know, trendy place. Yeah, so, and here we go. Here's old Selby here.
1: Oh, wow.
0: Here is our legacy. So that is old Selby.
1: And that is who young Selby takes his name after.
0: Yes. So, yeah, he keeps a watchful eye on anyone in the cabin.
1: As you say, the cabins were originally a COVID project for yourselves.
0: Yeah.
1: What was it that led you to include the agritourism and integrate that into part of the farm operations?
0: I think it's kind of just happened naturally, to be honest. So I was working in town for about 10 years, being stubborn, kind of wanting to do my own thing while Ed was patiently waiting maybe for me to come back to the farm. And I think, yeah, I sort of turned 40 and decided that it was time for me to do something else on the farm, in addition to the bookkeeping, and to be there more for Ed, and yeah, just learning more about the farm and farming and contributing more hands-on, instead of sitting at a computer. And and then the venture sort of just stemmed from my background essentially. So I've always been in hospitality and events and tourism, and so it kind of combines my background and what we've got here, and voila. Yeah.
1: And certainly you're very much involved in it, giving the farm tours, taking people around, as you say, explaining their history. What are some of the other aspects of the agritourism? I saw we passed the sign for the golf course.
0: Oh yes, so we offer quite a few different experiences. So in addition to the walks, we have got a farm golf course. So the Palmer's a big golfers, and Wairanga used to have an amazing farm golf course, and they decided to finish up, and they actually gave us their mower. So we basically jumped on the mower, and sort of Ed had some mates over from England one summer and decided to like mow a green here and then another one there, and one thing basically led to another, and now we have a little 9-hole golf course that is used as a paddock most of the year, but come mid-December we sort of transform it back into the golf course. And it's not your perfect golf course with perfect greens. Ed's quite true to that. He doesn't want to fence off the greens.
1: It's a farm golf course.
0: Yeah, but like it's still a challenging golf course. It is for golfers, but it's more of an experience in that you come up to the farm, we load you into the Can-Am, which is your golf cart. You've got Ed as your caddy and pro, and he drives you around, and it's just a lot of fun with some challenges, and just an experience really with amazing views. And so yeah, we've had a great time doing that, and I'm one of the chief fairway mowers and quite enjoy the sort of 5 hours on the tractor looking after the fairways.
1: Well, with views like this, I mean, you can't, that's probably quite a good office still.
0: Yeah, it is a great office. So, we're hoping to share that with more people this summer as well. I feel like our offering online can tap into all sorts of markets. I want locals to come and walk with me or play golf with me. And I've
26: sort of price things accordingly as well. And then basically the out-of-towners can kind of do that. In addition, they might want to do the farm tours, which are probably more targeted towards the internationals. We've got a hot tub experience, which is probably targeting the internationals in the off-season. And then we've got a family wilderness adventure too. You know, we want more families to get out and about. And, you know, we were part of the Open Farm Day earlier in March. And, you know, it used to be that Kiwis were always associated to a farm. They always went to an auntie or an uncle's or a grandparent's farm. But sort of that's changing now. So it's quite good getting kids onto the farm, the schools onto the farm, families onto the farm doing farm stuff. And they always have a really great time, not just the kids, but the adults too.
21: Is it challenging having agritourism as part of the regular farm operations, moving people around stock, you know, lambing times, making sure gates are closed or open when they need to be?
26: Yeah, not yet, only because we are obviously relatively new. But as we get busier, possibly, you know, it might come to a time where we need to put stiles at every gateway and avoid opening gates because they're bound to get left open at some stage. Yeah, we will just say we'll manage that as we go. You know, it's the good thing about us sort of growing slowly is that we can sort of feel our way through each season and go from there and make changes. The same with experiences, we might want to develop new ones or get rid of some of the existing ones. We had our first elopement up here 2 weeks ago, which was really cool. That was also my past life, was weddings and events. So, yeah, we were sort of a bit precious about maybe sharing this spot with another couple, but we had a really great time, and we're happy to offer that maybe to a few couples each season, but we'll just see.
21: As you say, you're a new operator, but would you have an idea of, you know, as a percentage maybe, what the agritourism contributes to the farm operation or how big a part of it is?
26: For our one, we're still lucky that our sheep and beef operation is still fine for our family. I've set it up more maybe selfishly with the idea that hopefully it'll grow, and whether or not, you know, depending on where farming goes, I can either, you know, pump things up or tone them down. You know, there might be a stage where we will need to be dependent on agritourism, and that's when I'll need to ramp things up. But in these initial stages, while we feel our way through, it's really mainly to keep me out of trouble and just sort of feel my way through and what we're doing.
21: So more for the love of it than out of the necessity.
26: It kind of is. It maybe shouldn't be. It's probably but it is a passion, and it is a love, and it is it's more than making money, particularly here. You know, we're dealing with small numbers. Hopefully big experiences, but small numbers and small groups, and we'll just see where it goes.
22: Parts of the farm still covered in Indigenous vegetation have been protected under QE2 covenants, designating them as areas under the protection of the National QE2 Trust. The high peak from which the farm takes its name, Te Ara Tipi, also holds significance for local mana whenua.
26: Recently, we actually had a community day celebrating our new covenants where we brought in Baden Barber was kind enough to come and chat to us. He's recently translated Mohi's diaries, which are some written accounts of around here from probably, I think, the late 1800s to early 1900s. Which is really special, and Baden has translated it and came up to talk to some of the community about Te Ara Tipi, and in particular its ties to the locals and the Waimarama people. And we found out that Te Ara Tipi and where the other covenants are was a seasonal place where the people would come up and they would basically set up camp and they would hunt and gather food for a season and then head back down to Waimarama. Yeah, the Ngāhere that we're going to was a really special place to gather food for the people. It was really special to be in the bush hearing those stories from Baden, sort of, yeah, visualising it a little bit more and just feeling a little bit more real. One of the experiences we are in the process of trying to create is talking more about the historical side and then the settler side and then the now, and kind of pulling it all together. I don't know exactly the number of rimu in here, but yeah, the at least 10 large rimus so special. Our main birds probably up here would be kereru, tui. We're really lucky we've got the rifleman as well, which obviously New Zealand's smallest birds. They're quite special. Yeah, bellbirds, lots of kotari and piwakawaka. I have seen a shining kaku through here once too. Mohe bush also has one of the bat species. So hopefully once this really starts kicking into gear, I mean, it would be awesome.
21: And so how many hectares on the farm are QE2? Or how many QE2 blocks have you
26: we
21: got?
26: We have got three QE2 blocks now. So yeah, this was winter of 21. And then the two others were just established earlier this year, which we'll take you to, which are Eastern and Western Bush. I think this one is, I'd have to double check, 9.5 hectares. And the other 13.5.
21: A big part of the agritourism you have here is also using that as an opportunity to help grow some of these native bush areas. Do you want to tell me about that?
26: Yeah, absolutely. So for every experience that people book, we allocate a native tree, and then we started our new annual tradition in Matariki weekend, where we will do an annual planting day, or perhaps it's going to grow to days, where the whole idea is we kind of wanted to mimic what they do in Italy around an olive harvest. So something similar, but getting all our native trees on site, sourced from some local nurseries and relevant plants to our land. And yeah, friends, family, and even guests to come and plant Matariki weekend. And then we'll have a lovely long shared lunch to celebrate the season. And I think people are becoming more and more conscious of giving back. It's a really nice feeling. We like to think that anyone that comes to stay with us, we sort of treat them like family, and a lot of them leave and keep in touch with us. And having a tree means that they can sort of really leave a little piece of them behind and come back to visit when they like. The cool thing about the covenants is that you really just, you get the job done. You're protecting bush for future generations. And, you know, once you've got that rolling as well, you've worked with some really great people. Like, we've got some good relationships with our QE2 rep and the regional council. There's lots of awesome funding opportunities to make sure you're doing the best and doing the bush right.
22: Agritourism provides an opportunity to help fund these restoration efforts. For every farm experience, the Palmer family plants a native tree on its annual planting day over Matariki weekend. It offers visitors a tangible, lifelong connection to the farm. As we make our way back to the homestead, we come across another walker, Tanya from Wellington, who's just finished the first of the two walking trails.
21: You picked a good day for it. Blue skies, quite a breeze to keep you cool, I suppose, on those big hills.
2: Yeah, no, needed a bit of breeze up the top there. There's a little bit of up and a little bit of down, and then it repeats itself a few times. So it was quite nice having a bit of a breeze up there, yeah.
21: And you're off to do the next half of the farm now, I suppose.
2: I am indeed, yes. Yep, so I've knocked that bit off, so I'm off to do the other part, which I understand is going to be quite different. So there's lots of variety. It's really well marked. Absolutely stunning views up the top. Out over Waimarama. I'm a Hawke's Bay girl, born and bred, so yeah, I spent quite a bit of time sitting up the top there reminiscing about kind of, you know, gorgeous Waimarama and the views and that. So yeah, no, it's absolutely stunning and lots of variety, which is fantastic. Just highly recommend it. Hosts are fantastic, really warm and welcoming. The lunch is fantastic.
21: Oh, good.
2: I'm only halfway through it. Okay. There's lots of it. But yeah, no, it's really reasonably priced. It's a fantastic walk.
21: And beautiful country.
2: It is just a stunning place of the country. Yeah, it's fantastic.
14: Our walker there enjoying the trail on Te Aratipi Station. That story from our archives was produced by Janina Schwanaker. The Palmers are heading into their third season now, with the walk set to open back up on Labour weekend. They've also launched a new venture on the farm, the Bush Table, a dining experience in the heart of the farm featuring local ingredients.
3: Kia ora, I'm Andy Blair from Upflow. 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
6: Up a winding drive in lush Taranaki dairy country, there's something a bit out of the ordinary. Where sheep and dairy cows once grazed, there are now thousands and thousands of exotic blooms and a man with a singular passion for breeding them.
4: At the moment, we're busy packing flowers for export today.
18: Wow.
5: Look at this. Beautiful.
8: Hidden among dairy farms south of Hawera, thousands of orchids are growing undercover, and today some are being packed for florists around the world. Eric Lander has been growing and selling orchids for export since 1980, nearly half a century, from greenhouses set up on the family farm.
9: We had a sheep farm and a dairy farm at that stage, and the sheep farm was doing terribly badly, so I was looking for something different to sort of boost the finances. And my sister took me along to visit an orchid nursery up in Mokitani. And I looked at it and I thought, oh, well, I might be able to do that. We're about 9 miles from Harbour of the Ohangai district. And I've got four main greenhouses, about 7,000 square metres. And we've got cymbidium orchids growing in them. These are all going to the United States, Canada, Australia, China, Japan, and a few to Dubai.
8: Eric says his orchids could be found at top florists in New York and even made it into an arrangement in Trump Tower. From a remote corner of Taranaki, they've travelled further than he ever has.

0: or anything.
1: Wendy Holt's been working with Eric for 14 years. The team of workers pick and pack twice a week once the flowers get going from late May to early November. That's when the Dutch flowers come in and the price goes down, Eric says.
0: You sort of think, especially when they go to America and we get the really big ones, you think, what do they do with them? How do they display them? Who has them? I guess it's like hotels and that big hotels, I don't know. And big corporate businesses, I suppose.
2: All from this
0: little place, yeah. Out in the back of nowhere. Yeah, no, it is. It's amazing.
3: Don't want birds in there.
1: From the packing area, we head to another of the huge greenhouses, each firmly enclosed to keep out pests.
3: Especially sparrows, and they're a big curse. And then the other thing is we have to worry about mice, and I've got, from April, I've got to put mice bait out.
2: And the mice, do they go for the orchids too?
3: Yep, they eat the pollen because it's protein.
2: Oh, really?
3: And they actually run up the stems and eat jolly things. So a couple of years ago I lost a lot of flowers that way in one building. We couldn't stop them off. They wouldn't stop. Once they got the taste of it, it was impossible. So I lost the whole buildings to flowers.
1: Here too, there are thousands of plants, each trained up threads of elastic.
3: We need them straight, otherwise they won't fit into the boxes. And the buyers want them straight too. So we can't, and this, what we've got, 30,000 or a bit more, and we've got to adjust them at least once a week. So it's quite a job.
1: One of the jobs for another employee, Chris Garrett.
2: You've got some snips in your hand.
4: Oh, yeah. We just take the dead leaves off and just make sure we keep our stems straight.
2: They're and you're adjusting the elastic there, are you?
4: Yeah. All you do is just hold them here and pull. You can feel the pressure on them. They're not allowed any more than a 15% bend on them. Otherwise, they get classified as a second. So you'll always take out these then, just so we don't leave dead leaves in. And you're just doing it all the time. It just keeps it tidy.
2: Were you in the dairy business before, or farming?
4: Yep, I used to milk cows. And then I went building. And then I retired, and then I come here.
2: So how does this compare to milking cows?
4: Totally different. Totally different. Oh, it's a lot easier. But it can be pretty back-breaking too. But I enjoy it. You come here, and when you see all these out, well, yeah.
2: Joyous.
4: Yeah, it is.
2: You're not going to get kicked by an orchid, are you?
4: No. And you won't get popped on either.
1: Breeding and growing orchids is a long game, involving decades of breeding and selection.
3: It takes 7 years before you've got a production plant. And then if it's a good one, you can keep it, but if it's a bad one, you throw them all out.
2: Oh, 7 years of wasted energy, I guess.
3: That's true. So
2: you're learning as you go.
3: We are.
1: Eric hand pollinates, crossing two different orchid flowers to produce a unique seed pod.
3: And that takes about 6 or 8 months to mature, and we've got a pod then with about up to about 400,000 seeds in it. And then I send it away to a laboratory and they grow some of those seeds, not all of them obviously. And I get back a 4 or 5 flasks and we grow the plants on, and it takes 4 years from that point to get a flower. And then you've got to wait another couple of years to see if it's going to be any good.
2: You've got to have a long-term vision, don't you, for this business?
3: You do,
2: business.
3: Definitely. But that's the only way you get exclusive varieties.
2: Do you have any orchids that you've named especially?
3: Yes, we've got some named ones. We've got a new one this year that we've found as a red one, and we've called it Matador. Or my girlfriend in America called it Matador. She loves naming them. And we had a very beautiful one called Pumpkin Spice. It was orange, and it produced beautifully flowers, everything. And we put it in the box and sent it to America, and it failed. They came back and said it was all rotten.
2: Oh.
3: So we thought, well, that's no good. So we tried in Australia, and the same thing happened. And then we realised that this flower had a strong scent on it, and the ethylene in the scent was ruining the flowers. So I had to discard that one. It was really a pain.
2: Bit of trial and error, I suppose. Yeah.

0: 7 years, 8 years gone missing for nothing, you know, but that's what happens.
1: But it turns out Eric, with a little help, has an eye for a flower, especially the colours that will meet the market. He's into the oranges, bronzes and dark reds.
0: See, this is another green seedling, okay?
2: Yes.
0: Now, when my girlfriend came to America a few years ago now, she saw this variety and it was a seedling and I thought it was yucky. It was a mixed colour and she called it Muddy Waters. And she said it was super duper and I thought, well, not really. I would have thrown it down the cliff. But she persuaded me and we sent it up to Auckland and they sent it to America and they came back and they wanted about 30 boxes of it.
2: They loved it.
0: They loved it.
2: Yes, it's quite an unusual flower, isn't it?
0: Yes, and then I got it tissue cultured and I had some flowers and sent away and we were getting $250, $260 a box for it. And normally, you know, $150 is a really good price.
2: And you can walk through a plant, thousands of these, and spot a really good one.
0: Yes, you can. You just like anything else, you know, you can see a good car or a bad car.
2: Well, you've got such a trained eye, haven't you?
0: You can see a good apple or a bad apple, you know. It's the same thing. But somehow I've got judgment that most people don't have about what will sell, especially overseas.
1: The confidence Eric has in his orchids has been hard won.
0: I was about 17 and my father got Parkinson's disease badly. And so I had to take over. Sorry. Because I've had the stroke, it's sort of affected me emotionally at the moment and I can't control those at times.
2: You just take your time. And so that was obviously a tricky time for you.
0: Yes, it was. Well, when you're 17 and you've got other workers working on the farm and you're a boy and they're men, they don't sort of appreciate that. And some of them tried to take advantage of me, like the shearmakers I had at the time. We had a drought and he was busy selling the hay that the cows should have been feeding on. And another one was rearing about 50-odd, 60-odd calves on the farm.
2: So you learned a few lessons then, did you?
0: That's right.
2: So did it put you off farming? Is that one of the
0: reasons? No, it just made me more determined that, you know, and watch for things.
2: So with the orchids, they're not stock. It's a bit different, isn't it?
0: Well, they can't kick you and they can't bite or anything.
1: Then 3 years ago, another challenge arrived.
0: I got a very heavy pain on the top of my head and I didn't realise what it was. And next morning I got up and I couldn't find my clothes. I couldn't see. I knew where I put them, but I couldn't see them. And I had to pick flowers for everyone on Monday. And so I got out there and I had a big job finding the doorway. And then I realised something was wrong. So I rang up my brother and he took me into the A&E. And I'd lost the vision on both eyes on the left side.
1: Eric has regained some of his vision after the stroke, but there are still gaps, and it's affected his walking.
0: Now, I can't grade my flowers because I can't see any insects. The pollen mites are very small and so on, and I'm in trouble, so I have to have someone else do that. I can see the colours, but I can't see things clearly. I have to stare at a while to sort of focus it properly. I'm not as fast as I used to be by a long way, and I rely on everybody else mainly.
1: But at 80, Eric still works a full day, fuelled by his love of the plants.
0: It's still a challenge to me, and it's still a pleasure. And it keeps me getting up every morning.
2: Do you think you've got enough orchids now, Eric?
0: Well, the buildings are full, so all we can do now is, unless I can win lotto and get a new building, because some of these buildings are quite expensive.
2: And so you're not going to be expanding anymore?
0: No, we're just going to throw out the plants that are not good and replace them with better ones. That's what the program is. Plus the fact I'm not a dung chicken anymore.
2: So did you ever think in 1980 you might be exporting flowers all over the world and having florists in the top streets in New York selling your orchids?
0: I never thought that far ahead, to tell the truth. Who would, you know? because a little place in Taranaki away from everywhere. And me that never grew anything before.
2: So what does it mean to you now to know that?
0: Well, it gives me pride.
1: Eric Lander of Lander Orchids at one of his greenhouses east of Hawera in Taranaki. You also heard from Wendy Holt and Chris Garrett. Well, we're just about out of time. Before we go, a reminder to check out our website for photos and more information on the stories you've heard today. Head to rnz.co.nz and we're under the country section.
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1: Until next time, from me, Sally Round.
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1: Ka kite anō.
3: Cheerio.

0: And if that theme music doesn't get you going on a Saturday morning, nothing will. Country Life will be back next Friday night after the 7 o'clock news. And this time, next Saturday, it is 3 minutes to 8. Time to join Kate Roger to find out what's coming up on
1: lovely
0: Saturday morning.
1: Sarah, good morning.
0: Good morning.
1: A lovely Saturday it is too, across this glorious motu of ours. We have a lovely show, Sarah. It's rammed with all of the things that I love. Mm-hmm. You know how much I love rugby.
0: Oh, yeah. Just as much as me, I understand.
1: Mm-hmm. There's apparently a bit of a game happening tonight.
0: I had heard. Through the grapevine.
1: A few transport issues maybe, Sarah, so it'll be great for news to keep across those. But we're going to kick things off with our mate Scotty and just have a big chat about the Bledisloe. The history of it, actually, which is probably more for me than anyone else, and also ask him the big question, you know, who's going to win? So we have a bit of rugby this morning. I'm a bit of a fan of deep diving into the differences between our generation, Sarah. You and I, you're Gen X, same as me, aren't you?
0: Exactly.
1: I've got some great news for you.
0: Oh, what's that?
1: We are at the peak of our powers, Sarah. And Gen X is taking over now because we're all rising to positions of power. We're CEOs. We're in politics. We're on the radio. You know, the peak of our powers.
0: Absolutely.
1: We're going to speak to the most fabulous man who is going to dial in from Melbourne and talk to us about the generational divide in the workplace. So we're really looking forward to that.
0: I have a question.
1: Okay.
0: Do you know which generation is the most difficult to deal with? I'd say the ones in their early 20s, just personally.
1: Look, it is interesting. And the reason that I love that you've asked that question, Sarah, is because each generation will find it hard to deal with communicating with another, which is a lot of what Simon dives into. So we roll our eyes and go, I can't speak to my Gen Alpha, or I can't speak to a Gen Z or Gen Z. So he talks about how we can communicate better in the workplace. He's fascinating.
0: I will be listening out for that then.
1: You'll get some good tips. Also, you know, I love my horses. A beautiful new book, Wild Horses of the Last Land, we'll be giving away on the show today, and talking to the writer, who's a biologist and a wildlife expert, Wayne Linklater, who actually lived with the Kaimanawa horses. It's a beautiful book, and I'm really excited to talk about that with him this morning.
0: Well, thank you so much, Kate. We'll be looking forward to hearing from you right after the 8 o'clock news, which is coming right up. RNZ News at 8 o'clock. Morena, good morning. I'm Sarah Bradley. A strong 7.6 magnitude earthquake struck near the southern coast of Panama today at a depth of 10 kilometres. New Zealand's National Emergency Management Agency says there is no tsunami threat to New Zealand. There were no immediate reports of damage in Panama, but television footage showed people evacuating buildings. The quake's epicentre was close to the rural community of La Pelotolza, in a sparsely populated part of the country. The quake was felt in the capital, Panama City, as well as in the capital of neighbouring Costa Rica. The US tsunami warning system showed potential tsunami threats across much of Central America's Pacific coast, as well as in Colombia and Ecuador. There's also a possible tsunami threat to Guam and the Northern Marianas. This year's Nobel Peace Prize has gone to a former International Criminal Court judge who oversaw United Nations reports on Rwanda, Myanmar, and Gaza. The Nobel Committee in Norway, which awards the prize, praised Navi Pillay for her efforts to promote peace and international law. Speaking at the ceremony, she called on the world to uphold international law.
2: These efforts that we are now seeing, which are attempts to weaken international criminal justice, endanger the progress painstakingly made since Nuremberg, and they risk returning us to a world in which power rather than law determines whose suffering matters.
0: Navi Pillay is a South African who was a leader in opposing apartheid. The Trump administration has imposed sanctions on the International Criminal Court as it implements what it's describing as a campaign to cripple the institution. Secretary of State Marco Rubio said the court had illegally and unfairly targeted Americans and Israelis. The BBC's Tom Bateman is in Washington.
3: This is sanctioning the entire International Criminal Court as an institution. So it's a major acceleration, basically, in the Trump administration's determination to blow up this court, which is what it wants to do. It says it wants to dismantle it brick by brick if necessary. What that would mean in terms of these sanctions is any financial institution that operates with the court, i.e., you know, pays its salaries, helps operate its technical systems, couldn't interact with the dollar-based system internationally. Now, that means that basically no bank based in Europe of a size that the ICC needs could really work with it. So it's intended to collapse the court.
0: The chief censor says video of an American military execution by firing squad might not be classified as objectionable and banned in New Zealand. The United States Defense Secretary says when Nidal Hassan, a former army psychiatrist who killed several people, is shot to death in December, it will be publicly live streamed. The classification office says it cannot classify a live stream while it is taking place, but it says graphic footage of an execution may only be age restricted. A homicide investigation has been launched in Christchurch after two people have died and a further two are in a serious condition. Police were called to an address on Oliver's Road in the suburb of Phillipstown overnight. Two people are in custody and police are not seeking anybody else. The Animal Law Association is questioning whether New Zealand First will follow through on a promise to ban the public sale and private use of fireworks if it is part of the next government. It's promising to introduce legislation within the first 100 days of a new government. But spokesperson Marcelo Rodriguez Ferreira says a pre-election commitment is no guarantee the ban will become law.
4: My concern would be that a similar approach to this in a new parliament, if they simply use a Members' Bill approach, that it may not be something that they are 100% committed to and instead simply say it and make these policies to get the headline and then move on.
0: National and ACT both rejected a ban in July. A psychologist says there is a strong connection between parents' well-being and children's mental health. New Zealand Health Survey data has found that 1 in 8 children aged between 2 and 14 experience emotional or behavioural changes, while 1 in 16 have an unmet need for professional support. Jackie Rieck says children are more likely to thrive when parents are less stressed. Auckland Transport is preparing for the biggest test of the new public transport network following the opening of the City Rail Link. More than 45,000 people are expected at Eden Park tonight for the first Bledisloe Cup test, with around half set to take advantage of the free bus and train travel included with their match ticket. Spokesperson Todd Hurley says Auckland Transport has spent months preparing.
5: For the All Blacks match, we're pulling out all the stops with extra buses and trains at busiest points, increased train capacity with 6-car trains and additional trains between Wainamata Station and Kingsland. Just like a rugby team, we're utilising our full squad with trains supported by special event buses for the North Shore, City Centre and Eastern Suburbs.
0: Todd Hurley is urging passengers to, of course, be patient. And a brief recap of our lead story. A strong 7.6 magnitude earthquake struck near the southern coast of Panama today. The National Emergency Management Agency says there is no tsunami threat to New Zealand. That's the news. Now with sport, here's Glenn Lama.
6: Kia ora, good morning. The All Blacks are bracing for one of the strongest Wallaby sides in tonight's Bledisloe Cup game in Auckland. Australia are coming into the test after upsetting the Springboks. And All Blacks coach Dave Rennie says the Wallabies have threats.
7: It's a pretty experienced Wallaby side now, and who have played a lot of footy together. I think they've got a pretty good understanding too of how they're trying to play. And you know, they got some guys in there who are best in the world, if not close to that. So yeah, a lot more dangerous.
6: In NPC action, Northland has beaten Tasman 26-21 in the first of the quarterfinals. Captain Rivers Ray Hana told Sky Sport the victory was built on one key factor.
8: Defence wins games. It's been a hallmark of our season so far. So, yeah, happy to get the job done tonight with our D, man. Like, awesome.
6: In today's quarterfinals, North Harbour host Taranaki and Otago play Hawke's Bay, while in the women's provincial final, Wellington will play Northland for the Farah Palmer Cup. Liam Lawson's been in decent form in qualifying, 8th fastest for tonight's sprint race at the Singapore Formula One Grand Prix. Meanwhile, at Bathurst, Kiwi driver and defending champion Matt Payne's qualified ninth fastest for this afternoon's top 10 shootout. Aussie opener Nick Maddison has claimed an unwanted record during the opening day of the first cricket test between Australia and South Africa in Durban. He posted a 33-ball duck. That's the longest duck by an Australian opener and the third longest in history. Australia finished the day, ended early by bad light, at 187 for six. And in headlines, Kiwi golfer Dan Hillier's just three shots off the pace at the halfway stage of the Open de España after posting a 2-under-69 in the second round. And December's much-anticipated boxing heavyweight showdown between Tyson Fury and Anthony Joshua in Cardiff is a sellout. 80,000 tickets sold within an hour, with a reported 500,000 left in the online queue. Koi nana puronga hakina kina, that's your sports news.
9: 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Thea tells us about her recent awards wins and trip to the UN. Former Cut Off Your Hands singer Nicholas Johnston on his new album as Nikki by Nikki, and the mixtape has this year's Silver Scrolls musical director Godfrey DeGruy sharing some unreleased gems. 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
0: I've got the short forecast now from Met Service to midnight tonight. Northland, Auckland, Waikato and Coromandel. Partly cloudy with the chance of a shower. Rain about Northland tonight, possibly heavy. Waitomo to Wellington, also Bay of Plenty and the Central High Country. Partly cloudy with isolated showers this afternoon and evening. Gisborne to Wairarapa, occasional drizzle, patchy about Wairarapa, fine spells and isolated showers developing this afternoon. Nelson, drizzly showers developing this morning, but heavier showers inland turning to rain tonight. Buller to Westland, cloud increasing with showers from afternoon, especially about the ranges where some may be heavy and thundery. Marlborough, Canterbury, North Otago and Dunedin, mostly cloudy with patchy morning drizzle about Canterbury. Showers developing afternoon, possibly thundery inland. Central Otago, Clutha, Southland and Fiordland, mainly fine morning but areas early fog. Isolated showers from late afternoon, some could be heavy. And for the Chatham Islands, cloudy. Now to the main centres, Auckland, partly cloudy with the chance of a light shower, mainly at night. Northeasterlies developing in the morning and 20. Tauranga, cloudy periods with a chance of an afternoon shower. Northerlies for a time, afternoon and early evening, and your high will be 20. Hamilton, often cloudy with a chance of a shower from afternoon. Northeasterlies for a time, afternoon and early evening, 21. Wellington, cloud increasing and the chance of a shower from afternoon. Light winds and 19. Christchurch, low cloud with patchy morning drizzle. Then the chance of an evening shower. Northeasterlies strong in exposed places, easing at night, 17. And Dunedin, areas of low cloud about Otago Peninsula, otherwise fine, northeasterlies, and your high will be 16. This is RNZ National. It's 10 minutes past 8.
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1: Atamaria, no mai, haere mai, and welcome to your Saturday morning on RNZ National. Core Kate Roger, aho, with you through till high noon. And with a show rammed to the radio gunnels with enlightening and entertaining kōrero. To kick things off, we're talking rugby. See what I did there? Ahead of tonight's big Bledisloe Cup match at Auckland's Eden Park. The murder mystery, it refuses to die. We dive deeply into our fascination with Lizzie Borden. We'll break down the generational divide in the workplace and why we, Gen Xers, are rising to the peak of our powers. We have the Cornell 7. We speak with a criminologist about the bystander effect and raising our boys. And the beautiful story of a New Zealand wildlife scientist and his unexpected love affair with the Kaimanawa horses. That biologist is Wayne Linklater. We've got a copy of his brilliant book, Wild Horses of the Last Stand. It's gorgeous. We're going to give it away today. If you'd like to be in to win, We've got a question for you. Because we're talking about the generational divide, we'd like you to give us your most fun or the most embarrassing generational gap story that you have. Maybe the moment you realise there's a greater distance between you and your millennial children than you thought. So feel free to feed back your feedback and all of your chat during the morning. We love to hear from you. Text us on 2101 or email saturday@rnz.co.nz. Rightio, tonight, more than a century-year-old rivalry kicks back into action. Of course, we're talking the All Blacks playing the Wallabies at Eden Park to defend the Bledisloe Cup. For nearly 100 years, it's been one of the biggest fixtures in our rugby calendar. And joining us this morning, I feel like Scotty's been following the Bledisloe pretty much for most of that time. Morning, Scotty. How are you?
11: Good morning, Kate. What a pleasure. I was going to say, what a pleasure to talk to you before you aged me by 50 years,
1: You're welcome. I'd like to take an opportunity always publicly to embarrass you. Okay, I'm going to start off with a really simple one. Are you ready?
11: Yeah, go for it.
1: Who's going to win?
11: Well, I think the All Blacks will win tonight, but history would say that that would be the case, Kate. Eden Park has been a tough place for Australia to play, not just in the Bledisloe Cup, but overall. But 29 times the All Blacks have won a Bledisloe Cup match at Eden Park, and just four times has Australia managed to do so. The last time they won a game there was in 1986. 40 years ago. So while they're coming off a wonderful series themselves, they've won their last five games, and the All Blacks had a tough series against South Africa and came home rather with their tails between their legs. I suspect the Eden Park factor, where the All Blacks now have gone 53 matches undefeated, that does include a couple of draws in there as well. I sometimes just think that Australia feel a bit beaten before they even start the game. Such has been the dominance of the All Blacks side there.
1: Well, I mean, you know that I, don't know huge amounts about rugby, and also I don't know how to count, but those kinds of odds do seem forever in our favour. I mean, it's fair to say, isn't it?
11: They do.
1: Hey, yes. I know it's a game of two halves and rugby will be the winner on the night, but can you explain to me...
11: See, you do know so much about rugby. That's pretty much all you need to know.
1: Thanks, Scotty. I want to know the significance, though, of the Bledisloe. I've been hearing about it my whole life, these clashes. And actually, I want to know, who was, there's a Lord Bledisloe, right? And how come he's got an entire rugby season in his honour?
11: Well, he was a Lord. He was also a Viscount. He was the first Viscount Bledisloe, which was a hereditary peerage bestowed upon him after he returned from New Zealand as Governor General, where he took up the post in 1930. He was appointed to the post in 1929. Charles Bathurst was his name, of Gloucestershire, of Lydney. Quite a fascinating man. He was born in 1867, Kate. Mm-hmm. He became a qualified lawyer. He had a Bachelor of Arts. He was Oxford educated and old Etonian. He went on then to become fascinated with agriculture, but it was his government service for which he was elevated to the peerage, first obviously as a baron, then as a Viscount Bledisloe. Now, he's got a fascinating story in government. He became an MP, a Conservative MP in 1910 in the UK, but he also served as a Minister of Food Supply during World War One, and he can lay claim to being the OG, the first sugar daddy we know about in British politics, because he was chairman of the Committee for Sugar Supply in Britain. and he was elevated to the peerage after those government posts. Latterly then, he took up a very big interest. He was a great studier. Not only had he studied arts and law, but also went on to study agriculture and was fascinated with agriculture, became a huge mover and shaker in the Landowners Association in the Great Britain, but also I believe that would have given him maybe the inkling to take up a post in New Zealand, which he duly did. 1930 to 1935, he was New Zealand's Governor General, and in 1931 he decided that he would like to present a cup for competition between Australia and New Zealand in rugby. And therefore, we now have the Bledisloe Cup. There is a disputed series. Australia claims it was first played for in 1931, and they count that match in their official records. New Zealand does not recognise that match as an official Bledisloe Cup match, but for the record, New Zealand won the game 2013. But New Zealand does recognise series from 1932 onward. New Zealand won the first official series, as counted by New Zealand 2-1, and have now gone on to win 54 series to 12. But Lord Bledisloe's other major claim to fame during his time as Governor-General of New Zealand was the purchase of the treaty grounds in Waitangi. And he was a great proponent of the Kingitanga movement as well. So it was the purchase of the treaty grounds and therefore the donation to create a national memorial, national monument to the treaty grounds. And he has been in many circles credited with rekindling both for Māori and Pākehā an interest in the treaty and certainly in the treaty grounds themselves, which have now become very famous right across the motu.
1: That's he got a lot done in his life. I'm actually quite impressed.
11: He did get a lot of love, and he died at 92, so he lived a long life. Born in 1867, died in 1958, and he is succeeded now by the fourth Viscount of Bledisloe. So the family peerage continues.
1: What an absolute legend! I also want to know when it comes to the Bledisloe. That was a great backstory in regards to him. We know why it started and how long it's been going. We know who's won it the most times. But we do care, would you say, just generally, about beating the Wallabies more than any other team. Right.
11: Well, it's one of those. Well, it is one of those rivalries. I think, as you know, in all your dealings in film and the comings and goings and the various credits put on, you know, is he a Kiwi? Is he an Aussie? Is that a band that we own?
1: They can have Russell Crowe.
11: They can have Russell Crowe. How dare you? The next time you interview him is going to be spicy. I'm going to remind him of this. Yes, New Zealand loves to beat Australia at anything. That's the little brother attitude that we have, and we all know it. So I think the Bledisloe Cup has become a symbol of one area of life where we can dominate our big brother from across the Tasman. And I know it's an incredibly special cup for New Zealanders. The Australia-New Zealand rivalry, especially during an age when South Africa was kept out of international competition via sanctions during the apartheid era. South Africa is known as the greatest rugby rivalry we have. But the Bledisloe Cup, that is under lock and key at New Zealand Rugby. And I really do understand how much that means to the All Blacks, and they are hell-bent upon retaining that every time they take the field.
1: I bet. Now, you've been covering it for yonks, and you've been obviously for 100 years. Best Bledisloe-winning All Black team and or captain ever, go.
11: Oh, jeepers.
1: You're welcome.
11: On the spot. Look, I mean, I don't know about captain. I mean, I can tell you about the best Bledisloe Cup game.
1: Yes, please.
11: And that was the game of, well, I think, the greatest game ever played. So Sydney, Australia, 2000, New Zealand winning the game 29-25 and in front of 100,000 people. And it was the most intense and crazy game of footy I think I've ever seen. And it was peak. I think maybe for the fact that I was in my formative years at that stage of life, late teens, early 20s. But that period through the late 90s and or even the mid-90s through to the early 2000s, where the Bledisloe Cup was probably more competitive than it had ever been before. Australia certainly had their moments during that time as well. John Eales in 2001, his farewell test, kicking the winning goal at Wellington Stadium. There was the 1994 game where George Gregan made the famous tackle on Jeff Wilson that he does not like to be reminded about.
1: Even I remember that.
11: Yeah, you do. Yep. And I remember, well, I was sitting in a common room at school alongside my schoolmates watching that, and we thought, here he goes, we're going to win the Blues. Like, oh, no, we're not. And George Gregan, well, he went on to become one of the great archenemies of New Zealand rugby, George Gregan, after that. So I think back to those games stick out in my memory, I think, because of just how competitive the Bledisloe Cup had become. And Australia had the Bledisloe Cup, New Zealand won it back in 2003 and has not relinquished it since. I mean, it is an incredible record coming into the 23rd year of having the Bledisloe Cup on New Zealand shores. But when it was truly competitive and when those great Australian teams were making it life tough for the All Blacks, I mean, they were compelling test matches. Maybe not as much as they used to be now, given the dominance of the All Blacks. But look, tonight I don't think will be all one-way traffic. I think this is a good Australian team, even though, as I mentioned at the start, I do think the All Blacks will win.
1: Yeah, it's funny you say that. The Wallabies are coming in hot, right? Because considering it's the fortress, that's what yes. we like to call it, isn't it? But they come in, I guess, with nothing to lose, and we kind of have it all to lose in that sense. So how do you think they're feeling this morning, and what's the team talk going to be like?
11: Yeah, it is funny. I spoke to Cam Roygaard, who is the All Black halfback, during the week about that very thing. I mean, does it give you a sense of elevated anxiety or urgency? Is it something that motivates? I mean, it's a big record to have. Not only the fact you've had the Bledisloe Cup for those 22 years and counting, but also because of this unbeaten record at Eden Park. I think it must throw a lot of pressure on the shoulders of these young men. They won't admit fully how much that, I guess, impacts on their emotional state until after the fact. But certainly speaking to All Blacks who have been there before, and with the benefit of hindsight, they all say, oh, look, it was just hugely motivating. You know, we knew that this was our, as they call it, their fortress. It's the spiritual home of the All Blacks. It's where they've had so much success in the past and continue to do so. So I think they wear that as almost as a suit of armour when they run out there on Eden Park. And I have one story of the Australians arriving at Eden Park, Kate, and it goes back a few years now, but they were pretty confident on this occasion that they would come to Eden Park and they'd get the job done. And Nathan Sharp always tells me the story, a famous Wallaby lock, and they ran out and on the day it thunder and rain and lightning, and they said, oh my God, here we go. The gods are against us. They were ready to play fast open running rugby. It had been fine weather in Auckland all week. They run out onto Eden Park in the maelstrom, and as they run out, they're facing west, the All Blacks are facing east, and Sharpie has sliding up to face the haka. And as Kevin Mialamu calls the team together to attention, he said a lightning bolt out of the sky right behind Kevin Mialamu's head.
1: What?
11: And he said he looked at his teammate and he said, we're not winning tonight. and so those stories abound about the various hoodoos. But yeah, a lightning bolt out of the sky as Kevin Mialamu called the All Blacks to attention. Ooh. And pretty much most of the Wallabies in that moment knew maybe this wasn't the day they were going to win the
1: Bledisloe. Maybe not. Gosh, you can imagine that whole vision and what it would do to your psyche when you're running on the pitch. Sorry. I'd have turned around and just run back. Lay down, keening back and forth in the fetal position.
11: Correct. Call for mummy.
1: Exactly. If you're just joining us, I am talking to sports commentator Scotty Stevenson about the history of the Bledisloe Cup, which, as we know, is on tonight. Now, I heard a rumour the Bledisloe Cup was actually lost in the middle of the 20th century. Is that a true story? Just kind of lost?
11: Yeah,
1: somewhere?
11: Details are sketchy, but it did go missing in the 30s, late 30s, I think. They found it in a Melbourne storeroom, by
1: what?
11: All accounts. So, yeah, I don't know how it went missing. I'm not entirely sure it was anything nefarious, but yes, there is an apocryphal story of the cup that sort of just went walkabout, essentially. And they did find it again, fortunately, and I can confirm that it holds somewhere between 33 and 39 cans of beer.
1: If anyone would know that, Scotty, you would. Now, back in 2008, the Cup, I believe, was fought for in Hong Kong and then Tokyo the following year in an effort to promote rugby in Asia. With a bit of time for retrospect, how successful was that?
11: Well, they were called Bledisloe Cup test matches, but essentially the Bledisloe Cup series had already been played for, so they were add-ons, and they were essentially marketing ventures by both Australian and New Zealand rugby to take test match rugby to Asia through Hong Kong and Tokyo. And I think that they were commercial successes for sure. Probably the most famous of those was in Tokyo in 2000, Hong Kong in 2010. Mm. And this was the genesis of the famous Stephen Donald story, who you will recall was not selected for the World Cup the following year. In fact, was pilloried after that game and largely thrown under the bus by the coaches and the New Zealand public because of a missed kick for touch, which was then turned into a winning Wallaby try. And Stephen Donald was thrown on the scrap heap after that. Obviously came back due to injuries during the World Cup in 2011, kicked the winning goal, and the rest is history. But that is what I remember that particular venture in 2011. 10 for. Without it, the Stephen Donald story we know today would not have been a story at all. So I guess he owes a few marketing dollars to this.
1: I tell you what, though, love stories like that in sport, because I think that's why we love our sport so much, because it's kind of the personifies all of the things that, as humans, we love to, you know, we love to celebrate. 100 years, even I know, and it's not just the tidy shorts, the game's changed so much in that time, hasn't it?
11: Oh, it has. Look, it was once a far more feral beast than it is today. although in saying that, I mean, the athletes have changed as well. I mean, we're talking about incredibly big and powerful athletes now who play rugby. Rugby was, it was a rough and tumble game. It always was. However, it was probably at its purest a game of evasion. Today, it's more a game of collision. And, you know, look, it's played at breakneck pace, and yes, the style of athlete has changed. The game has changed through professionalism and how it brands itself. And I'm always fascinated by the business of sport as much as I'm fascinated about what happens on the field. I guess it's a much more manicured marketing now of international rugby, but I think at heart, the heart of the game remains the same. And why people are fascinated by rugby in this country, I suppose, is via history. It was once upon known as the game for all New Zealand. Whether it can still lay claim to being that is a matter for another day. But, you know, it is a sport that still resonates. It's certainly at All Black level. While other levels of the game are trying to find their level again and find their way back to the public consciousness. And there's a number of arguments about why rugby in the regions and the grassroots has found itself in this situation. The All Black brand is big, and these test matches are big occasions. I would say this though, Kate. I work in sport, so I feel that, you know, every day I'm reading about sport, or you're talking to people in the game. It does though feel, if I put an outsider's hat on, it hasn't felt like there's been a lot of spark around Auckland City for this, and whether that's just purely for the fact that Auckland's a big city and there's a lot of people getting on with life outside of rugby, I don't know. But it has felt as if it's been a bit more of a muted build-up to this one than you might otherwise expect. There was a big series in South Africa. A lot of people took an interest in that. But I think come the afternoon, this afternoon, we'll see the usual scenes and a lot of people enjoying the hospitality around Auckland and a brand spanking new train line as well. So I think it'll be a wonderful occasion tonight.
1: Look, I agree. And one thing I will say that's changed in 100 years is how awesome and women's rugby is coming to the fore. And you've been a long-time supporter, I say, a champion of women's rugby, Scotty. We've got the Wharepama Cup kicking off at midday. Who and what should we look out for?
11: Well, you just watch out for my Northland Kauri cakes. That's what I will say to you.
1: You're not biased. You're not biased.
11: No, I am totally biased. I had to commentate the game last night, the NPC quarterfinal. It was Northland taking on Tasman. And anyone who knows my rugby affiliations knows I'm a massive Northland fan. That's where I'm from. So, yeah, objectivity wasn't always easy last night, I must say. But, look, today the Northland Kauri take on the Wellington Pride. And what an occasion for Wellington Rugby. Their men's team, Kate, went 0-10. Did not win a game in the NPC this year. So the Wellington Pride have a chance to win the Wharepama Cup Championship. Now, it's two divisions, the Wharepama Cup. The Premiership final will be contested tomorrow between Canterbury and Auckland. But if we focus on today's match, midday at Henry Stadium there in Wellington, the Wellington Pride take on the Northland Kauri. Now, the Pride are the only side that have beaten Northland this year, and they gave them a good old-fashioned thumping in pool play, 42-19. Look, they've got some incredible players. I think the best runner in scorer in the competition, Anastasia Kerr, on the wing for Wellington. She's had a wonderful season, as is Millie Mackey at halfback. Lyndon Lane, the first 5'8", has been a wonderful exponent of control, pressure rugby. They welcome back Mariana Parioni this year as well, who had been absent from duties. Look, they've got weapons and strike weapons across the park, including the veteran Jackie Patia Ferretti, who will lock the scrum today. And for the Northland Kauri, There are so many great players. Like Wellington, they love to throw the ball about, so you can expect them to do that. So they've got some excellent forwards. The veteran Crystal Murray in the front row is just a joy to watch. She just loves throwing the ball around willy-nilly, so that's always fun. And Renee Nonna, who's at the back, at fullback today for Northland as well, her story is very interesting. She came from Queensland to play for Northland, has had to learn her whakapapa, had to learn haka, had to learn all about, her family links, the team links, and the connection they have there. And the other wonderful story for Northland is they have such a geographical spread across the Northland province that they most often have to train in their local hubs and don't actually train as a team very much. So the fact they've been able to make it through to contest a final is pretty extraordinary for them. And even more so, they beat Wellington in last year's semi-final. So this particular game has turned into a bit of a grudge match. So I'm looking forward to midday today.
1: I bet you are. I do love a grudge match. Hey, go the ABs. Go Northland as well. I hope you'll take
11: Thanks,
1: You're so welcome, Scotty. Thanks for joining us today. Always a bloomin' joy to chat. Have a good one.
11: You too. Thanks, Kate.
1: Ah, the Bledisloe. Let's get into some rugby. Hey, fascinating feedback. Lord Bledisloe, my mother, not mine, this is feedback from a listener, my mother had a close association with Lord Bledisloe, or Charles Bathurst, the first Viscount Bledisloe. She was a nurse in her home village of Lydney in Gloucestershire and was one of the private nurses at the Bledisloe estate. Amazing. She nursed him into his old age until he passed away. It was the Lord that told Mum about New Zealand, and he paid for her fares and fees to immigrate here. Growing up, we were obliged to watch the Bledisloe Cup games, although I had no interest in the game, as Mum saw it, as a way of paying respect to the Bledisloe. How brilliant is that? Thanks for your feedback. Keep it coming. Text 210 to put it through. Time for a tune. We're dipping into the 70s. We love the 70s. This is Minnie Riperton and Les Fleurs.

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1: It is 8:36 and good morning. That was such a lovely tune from the fabulous Minnie Riperton. It was called Les Fleurs. Let's talk the generational divide, shall we? Generation X, that's me, we've been called the sandwich generation. So what that means is we're squeezed in between our ageing boomer or older parents and also perhaps raising Gen Z or perhaps even in my case a Gen Alpha. Suffice to say, there are plenty of generational monikers to learn these days, and I'm sorry, only more on the way. Simon Kirstenbacher is an Australian-based demographer. He makes a job of charting the patterns and projections of populations, and he loves it. Simon joins us now to paint a picture of what the future looks like.
2: Yeah, maybe the first mention straight away, when we think about the future, we quite often overestimate how much change there will be. We are now in the age of AI, and we talk about everything going to be different. Lots of things will be different, but overall, the world of, 2046 will look much like 2026. So we don't need to overestimate the rate of change. We will still go to the office, most of us. Plenty of us will have jobs that never required us to go to an office in the first place. You have tradies, you have agricultural workers, you have people working in hospitality, in retail. All of this will still exist, and the jobs there will look pretty much the same as they have done in the past. That said, now let's look at the changes. AI will change the world of work, but it will humanize the world of work. And what I mean by this is, if you think about a traditional office-type job, there are certain technical tasks, programming, creating a PowerPoint presentation, Excel calculations, whatever it is. All of those technical tasks will be done faster with the aid of AI. Unfortunately, you will not be allowed to clock off at 2 p.m. and enjoy more spare time. Work finds a way to fill your day, that is. And your workday will be filled more with interpersonal tasks. So these are the tasks where you are selling to customers, where you are brainstorming with your colleagues, where you are networking. These kind of tasks are best done in person. And so AI will, weirdly enough, bring people back to the offices of New Zealand. And therefore, we will change office culture a bit. The office will be a louder, more rowdy, raucous place because people do more people stuff rather than quiet work stuff in there.
1: People stuff, that's good. I often get accused quite regularly, Simon, of being a little bit too rowdy in the workplace. So this brings me great comfort. What you're basically saying too, and what we know is true, is we're seeing people staying in the workplace for longer, and therefore there's a huge generational spread in people working together. And you've done quite a bit looking into the specific challenges of that. Any ideas on how we best address that?
2: Yeah, so this has to do with what we call the long life approach. So if we live significantly longer and we get more educated, so that means you cannot only start your working life at 25 rather than 15 back in the day and then expect to retire at 65. That makes no sense that in those 40 years you accrue enough savings to finance your retirement for another 25, 30, maybe even 40 years. So we will work longer. There's no question in my mind that this will be the case. And so, as you alluded to, we will then have several generations in the workforce. And so that means that each individual worker needs to come to terms with that, needs to be able to just deal with more generational complexity in there, because these generations have starkly different values, worldviews, and they can collide quite often. This can, at the best scenario is that you create this diversity of thought and your operations become more complex because you have more perspectives that you can, soak up. The worst case scenario is you create more intergenerational conflict. and so workplaces need to manage this diversity.
1: They do. And that it's a great phrase, isn't it? Intergenerational conflict, because I'm imagining a Gen Z sitting at a conference table with a boomer, and it might just be that they're speaking completely different languages altogether.
2: They speak different languages, and they, of course, look at the world from from a very different upbringing. Mm. So if you look at the world of work, a baby boomer, part of a famously large birth cohort, when they entered the workforce many decades ago now, there was a lot of competition for jobs because there were so many boomers. Unemployment was relatively high at the time. And so these boomers were very, very glad if they scored a job. They were very proud of getting the golden pin for like 10 years with the company, 20 years with the company, and so forth. And they, of course, now really can't cope with Gen Z that come into the workplace as a small generation in times of relatively low unemployment still. And so, of course, these young folks can put more demands at the workforce. Yeah, and so I'm always joking about the comedy gold that a job interview is at the moment when a Gen Z gets interviewed by a boomer, because the Gen Z member starts marching into the office with a lot of confidence and goes like, yes, I know this job was advertised as 5 days, but I only want to work for 4 days. I need my mental health day. It's advertised as in office, but I must work mostly remotely. And if I come to the office, I must bring my dog along for moral support. And hey, can I get my first promotion? And when can I go on holiday? And the boomers throw their hands and go like, mate, you haven't worked a day in your life. What is this? And what this is, it is just a different leverage that this generation has been granted. That's the different perspective on what a first job should look like that was shaped by the boomers because they had a very different upbringing. They looked for a job in a different perspective. It's very, very hard for an individual to make this shift out of your own lived experience into the different perspective that a new generation, a much younger cohort, is looking at the world from the world at.
1: Agreed. And you make a good point. You mentioned, of course, it brings diversity into the workplace. So everyone can learn from each other. The millennial can learn from the Gen X and so forth. So there has to be an openness, would you agree, to exchanging that information? And then all of you learning to work together.
2: Yeah. No, and I well and truly believe, and I'm saying this as a 43-year-old, that is absolutely crucial to be in constant conversation with people that are significantly older and significantly younger than you are.
1: Agreed.
2: It keeps your worldview in a good balance. And the challenge, of course, especially if you look, to much younger and much older people, is to stay humble, is to understand that these are valid perspectives that people have. Yeah, it's not just to say, oh, you're young ones, you're just so stupid. They're in a sense meant to be stupid because they're much younger. They have like 20, 30, 40 years less experience and less time on this planet than you do. So as at 43, I better be smarter than a 23-year-old. Yeah, but it doesn't mean that I'm a more valuable person. I just had more time to soak up stuff. And that's important to understand. And so you must learn, the older you get, the more you must learn to get out of people's way, to make room for new thought and new perspectives. And that quite often means you must proactively step back and proactively invite a new perspective.
1: Agreed. Can we talk about Gen X's? Because obviously they're the favoured generation. We're kind of amazing. I can't find any fault, in fact, in the Gen X generation. And apparently it's our time in the limelight right now. Am I right? What do you mean by that?
2: So Gen X, roughly speaking, are people born in the 60s and 70s, a famously forgotten generation because it's sandwiched between the rich and big boomer cohort and the gigantic millennial generation. And so quite often Gen X got used to being skipped when we discuss generations. That was probably fine in the past, but now Gen X's time in the limelight has finally arrived.
1: Yes.
2: And what I mean by this is Gen X is now coming of leadership age. So we hand the top jobs of prime ministerships, of CEOs to 55-year-olds. Or thereabouts. Yeah. And that is now, and for the next decade and a bit, this will be dominated by Gen X. So all of a sudden, the small, unimportant generation actually becomes the most important generation because they set the policy direction of business and the policy direction of government and the strategic direction of businesses across the country. So it's very, very important to understand why they are special. And the tiny size of them isn't even the most interesting thing. Maybe quick recap why Gen X is so small. When you guys were meant to be born, we introduced the contraceptive pill. So that obviously keeps the lid on things and keeps the cohort small. And then this was a low migration.

0: generation takes power. So it's quite important to understand what they actually value, and they value gender equality. It's the first cohort that grew up with moms at the workforce, so it's the first bunch of kids that thought it was normal for women to be part of the workforce. So anything that smells like gender equality will be strengthened even more now that Gen X is in leadership positions. I'm absolutely certain about that. I'm always predicting that we close the gender pay gap in about 18 years completely. So I'm very, very confident about this. And then, of course, they also saw them. Their parents work themselves to death. they were the first generation where they saw their parents get divorced at scale. And so they really figured out there must be a better way to balance work and life. Yeah, and so work-life balance became their obsession. Yeah? And it goes so far that Gen X's dirty fantasy became the four-day work week.
1: No.
0: Yeah? Where you really hope that you can be as productive as you are in 5 days within 4 days and you still get paid the five-day wage. That is the ultimate Gen X fantasy. And while I'm super optimistic on anything on the gender front, I remain very, very pessimistic about the work-life balance thing. I see a country that still runs out of workers. New Zealand is constantly bleeding 25-year-olds, mostly to Australia. And so you create a lack or a shrinking workforce in times of an aging population, just when you need heaps of aged care workers, healthcare workers. So this is not the right time to call for super low working hours. I think Gen X needs to take the wins on the gender front and suck it up and continue to work for 5 days.
1: Okay, noted. It's like you can see into my soul, actually, Simon. All I took from that entire chat was that we are going to be ruling the world. Let's just recap it as that. Hey, you talk about the brain drain, I guess is what we call it. We've got the notion of the tyranny of distance impacting certainly the Australian economy and obviously goes on even more so for little old New Zealand down at the bottom of the world. But you've said that nowadays people are looking at that as a moat, and I'd like you to explain that. What do you mean by that?
0: Yeah, so in times of the world just growing beautifully, there is so much commerce and everything is great, all economies grow, then you can say in New Zealand, in Australia, we are a bit too far away from the action. We're missing out on some of that. In times of global uncertainty, we are protected by gigantic moats. And as it turns out, we run economies in New Zealand and in Australia that are actually rather simple. I would even go as far as saying simplistic, because the few things that we do extremely well, and they are not at any strategic risk. So if you look at New Zealand, money is made mostly by agriculture. Global food prices will continue to go up and up and up as conflict and climate change drive yields down in many growing regions, not so in New Zealand. So the export of food and agricultural produce, they will go up in demand and in price. So that's a good news story.
1: Mm-hmm.
0: If you look at the tourism, which is the second largest export sector in New Zealand, that'll also go from strength to strength strategically in the long run. In the short term, if there's some sort of strait closed somewhere and fuel costs go up, that is terrible news for local tourism, simply because the flight is the biggest expense of a trip to New Zealand. And if that's too expensive, people don't come. So that is a short-term shock, but not in long-term. And then, of course, New Zealand and Australia are also great exporters of international education. And these are countries that can decide how many international students they want to have in the country. Because the Asian middle class, which continues to grow at insane rates, and they still view an English-speaking university degree as essential to improve the lives of their kids. And the biggest competitor in the international education space is, of course, the US, and they have a couple of let's call it PR problems at the moment.
1: Mm-hmm.
0: So it's particularly easy to snatch up more international students, to cherry pick international students, to get the right ones, so to speak. So I remain very optimistic about the basic business level of this country. And of course, when we talk about migration, for example, in Europe or in the US, we sometimes have to talk about unmanaged population flows. So these are migrants that come to the country, even though they're not invited. So you have 7 million

0: Ukrainians spread across all of Europe, for example, at the moment. So that is unmanaged population flows. All of the migration flows into New Zealand are managed. They're people that are invited. You have the additional challenge in New Zealand that you have the West Island, which is Australia, having a bigger labour market. And so if unemployment is a bit high in New Zealand, wages are a bit depressed, well, you just see all of those 25-year-olds go to the bigger market next door and get better wages there, and that'll continue. And you always see it's like a wave. If one economy is up, the other one is down. Kiwis flow that way, the other way around also works. So that kind of like seesaw shift there that'll continue.
1: Right. So that's interesting. You describe it as a seesaw, because I was going to ask: are there ways of adapting and or stemming the flow either way from either country? But it seems to be more a reactive thing that you're saying.
0: It's reactive. Yeah. It's also very, very pragmatic.
1: Yeah, that makes total sense.
0: And so, it's for all intents and purposes one country.
1: Hmm.
0: Yeah? To go to the international terminal of the airport. That's about it.
1: everything else
0: doesn't matter. It's a bit of a flight, okay? But ultimately, it's very easy to settle in Australia as a Kiwi. So you do it if your circumstances kind of demand it. Yeah?
1: No, I totally understand. You've also spoken a lot about the fact we are looking at an ageing population, and you did make a pretty hilarious notion that wouldn't it be great if we could monetize, I guess, the older generation rather than being a cost to the economy as such. So could you give me just a little bit of your thoughts of how the New Zealand / Australian economy will look like with that ageing population in the next, say, 5 years?
0: Yeah, so it's a country that ages very, very quickly, and the aging will particularly speed up over the next 14, 15 years as we see the baby boomers at scale move into their 80s and then 90s. So I'm not so much obsessed with retirement age. Is it 65? Is it 69? Whatever it is. Because these are people that still are healthy. Yes, the joints hurt, but ultimately you are happy to walk around. You're very mobile, very active. It's really right around 85 is when half of the surviving population needs care on a daily basis.
1: Mm.
0: And that's quite stark. So I think it's 15 years in New Zealand is when we double the 85 plus cohort. So that means we must roughly double the aged care system in 15 years. Yeah, and that is huge. So, and there's no way around it. Yeah, you must do this. And also, we're not exporting old people to New Zealand. Yeah, and all the old people of tomorrow are already here. They're just a bit younger. That's a major challenge. And so I would go as far as saying it can't be done. You cannot double the aged care system in 15 years. So therefore, we must minimize the need for aged care. And that means if you're an older listener, please continue to do your stretches, go for your walks, eat healthily, continue to work, continue to do your Sudokus, whatever it is that keeps you active. That is extremely helpful. Also, buy your moms and dads, as soon as they hit the 70s, buy them an Apple Watch or similar product, simply because that, is not like it's a cool wearable device, but it detects faults. There are very much non-cool medical devices that detect faults, those emergency call buttons, but boomers will not wear them ever. Yeah, even if they become frail. So get used to smart tech, because this might allow your parents to live independently with confidence for a bit longer. And it doesn't sound like much to live independently for another year or so, but multiply this times tens of thousands of people in the 85 plus cohort, and all of a sudden it makes all the difference for a healthcare system.
1: Fascinating insight into the generations here in Aotearoa, all over the world, in fact. That was social demographer Simon Christenmachter, and some wonderful insight there from Simon. What a morning. The time is 8:56. Of course, news, sport and weather will be coming along at 9 o'clock. We're having some great feedback. Keep it coming. Text 2101 or saturday@rnz.co.nz if you'd like to email us, and we'd love to hear from you. One listener, generation differences. I'm Gen X and I get along with all the generations. However, I have noticed that Gen Z have a habit of rising intonation and stretched out vowels, becoming very common, especially with young women, and it drives our listener crazy. I wonder if people know how it affects how they're perceived as well. Coming up after 9 o'clock this morning, we'll have the Cornell Seven. It's a case that has sparked outrage around the world. But what can it teach us about raising boys? We will discuss. And then how Te Reo Māori is reshaping the Oxford English Dictionary. Coming up after 9 o'clock. Time for a tune, a rendition you may not have heard. The ultimate generation gap song from Lone Star. This is called Nuestra Generación.

0: RNZ News at 9 o'clock. Ngā mihi, good morning, I'm Sarah Bradley. A strong 7.7 magnitude earthquake struck today near the southern coast of Panama at a depth of 10 kilometres. There are no reports of damage, but electricity supply has been disrupted. Television footage showed people evacuating buildings. The US Tsunami Warning System says hazardous waves are possible along parts of the coasts of Panama, Colombia, Costa Rica, Ecuador, Peru, Nicaragua, Guatemala, El Salvador and Mexico within the next 3 hours. But the National Emergency Management Agency says there is no threat to New Zealand. A Dunedin cancer patient is urging the government to ensure the city has reliable access to public dermatology services after his cancer went undiagnosed for years. Mark Baxter has started a petition calling for permanent in-person specialist skincare in Dunedin. He says it's a basic service every city should have.
1: Ideally, I'd like to see it be a Dunedin-based service, so Dunedin has its own dermatologist and not having to rely on clinics or sending people to Christchurch, so that we've got as much access as is adequate for the caseload of people needing dermatology specialists in Dunedin.
0: Mark Baxter says adequate funding is needed to make sure the service can meet patients' needs over the long term. Federated Farmers says more water storage could help farmers move into higher value crops and boost productivity across rural New Zealand. National wants to turn more of the country's rainfall into farm profits, promising $300 million in low-cost loans to build more water storage. Federated Farmers Water Storage spokesperson Richard Dawkins says reliable supplies could open up opportunities for horticulture, viticulture and increased dairy production. A psychologist says there is a strong connection between parent well-being and children's mental health. New Zealand Health Survey data has found that 1 in 8 children aged between 2 and 14 experience emotional or behavioural challenges, while 1 in 16 have an unmet need for professional support. Jackie Rieck, who is also the manager for New Zealand's Positive Parenting Program, is urging parents to look after their own well-being.
2: That relationship between the parent and child, when it's secure and supportive, will maximise positive outcomes for children and for parents, actually. So, yeah, there's a strong connection between the two. And so it's just really important for parents, I suppose, to take care of themselves.
0: Jackie Rieck says children are more likely to thrive when parents are less stressed. The winner of a prestigious scientific photography competition has been disqualified following concerns raised by other scientists that it was fake. Nikon said the use of artificial intelligence in the composition of the video broke the rules of the contest. It said it would review the rules and procedures of the contest, which is specifically for microscopic images. Auckland Transport is urging passengers heading to the first Bledisloe Cup test to be patient. More than 45,000 people are expected at Eden Park tonight for the game between the All Blacks and the Wallabies, with around half set to take advantage of free bus and train travel included with their match ticket. Auckland Transport says passengers should allow for extra time. To other sport, Wallabies captain Harry Wilson's unconcerned about the team's losing record in Auckland heading into tonight's test against the All Blacks. Australia's not beaten New Zealand at Eden Park for 40 years, but Wilson says they've put that issue to one side.
3: Oh, it is what it is. When you've been undefeated here for that long, it's always going to be talked about, so there's only one way to change that. But we've just been worried about ourselves, worried about on our preparation this week, and we're really happy with how we're sitting at the moment.
0: Australia's 187 for 6 at stumps against South Africa after bad light ended day one early of the first cricket test in Durban. Former captain Steve Smith scored 25 in his first test on South African soil since being banned for his role in the infamous Sandpaper Gate scandal in 2018. But he wasn't heckled as he strode out to bat. And Rotorua mountain biker Robin Gooms has become the first rider to win the Red Bull Rampage title 3 times in a row. She won in Utah last night, also becoming the first woman to land a flat spin 360 in competition. That's the news.
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0: We're back with Kate Roger in just a moment, but first, the short forecast from Met Service to midnight tonight. For Northland, Auckland, Waikato and Coromandel, partly cloudy with the chance of a shower, rain about Northland tonight, possibly heavy. Waitomo to Wellington, also Bay of Plenty and the Central High Country, partly cloudy with isolated showers this afternoon and evening. Gisborne to Wairarapa, occasional drizzle, patchy about Wairarapa, fine spells and isolated showers developing this afternoon. Nelson, drizzly showers developing this morning, but heavier showers inland turning to rain tonight. Buller to Westland, cloud increasing, with showers from afternoon, especially about the ranges, where some may be heavy and thundery. Marlborough, Canterbury, North Otago and Dunedin, mostly cloudy with patchy morning drizzle about Canterbury, showers developing afternoon, possibly thundery inland. Central Otago, Clutha, Southland and Fiordland, a mainly fine morning, but areas of early fog, isolated showers from late afternoon, some could be heavy. And for the Chatham Islands, cloudy periods. This is RNZ National, it's 6 minutes past nine.
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6: Morena, welcome to Saturday morning. Lovely to have you with us this hour. Boys will be boys. It just doesn't hold up anymore, does it? Look at what's happening right now at Cornell University. We've got criminologist Claire Meehan. She'll help us to unravel this story, and she'll also look into how we should be raising our own boys. Then we're cracking open the dictionary. We're on a hunt for Kiwi words with Danica Salazar from Oxford English Dictionary. Don't forget to text us 2101 or email saturday at rnz.co.nz. We're giving away a copy of the most glorious book. It's called Wild Horses of the Last Land, and it's all about the Kaimanawa horses. Wildlife biologist Wayne Linklater will be here a little later this morning for a chat. So be in to win. Just share us your your most brilliant and most awkward generational gap stories. We would absolutely love to hear from you, and we're already getting some crackers. Listen to this one. I'm a 74-year-old boomer. I still work part-time with mainly Gen Z. I'm the one who engages with them. I'm interested in their lives. It mainly doesn't work the same way with them, really, do they ask about me. I accept this, though, and I slip in a few comments about my teenage years, and they look at me in amazement. Thank you, Jean. Another generation gap tale, a bit of a shock that the classic children's stories and the films that we love so much are no longer even in circulation. For example, Stig of the Dump and Black Beauty, one of my favourite childhood stories, I agree with you. The kids now seem to have their favourites that function with unreal characters and unreal settings, so I wonder where reality has gone. I have loved and lived near the Kaimanawas in my years, and I love the reality that they give to our world. Thank you, Jenny Stephen. Stay listening for our amazing interview. You'll get a lot out of it. Good morning, Generation Gap. My younger nephew was searching for something I'd misplaced. I told him it was next to the record player. The record player. Oh, the stereo. It plays LPs as well as CDs and streaming Bluetooth. Oh, he said, I always wondered what those big black round things, the LPs, were. That is an absolute classic. And I can totally understand how that happened. Thanks very much. Text us 2101 with your stories. First this hour, it's a case that sparked outrage around the world. It's reignited incredibly difficult conversations around consent, sexual violence and accountability. The Cornell Seven. Some of the details are murky, so here's what we know for sure. Seven former Cornell fraternity members at the New York University were accused in a civil lawsuit of drugging and sexually assaulting a student in 2024. None were criminally convicted. No charges were initially laid. However, Cornell's own investigation saw suspensions and expulsions, and the fraternity chapter was shut down. A criminal investigation has now been reopened under a special prosecutor. Auckland University criminologist Claire Meehan. She spent decades studying the prevalence, the precursors, the possible preventions of sexual offending. She began by giving us a recap of what in fact has happened, particularly over the last few weeks with this case. And before we get into it, just a quick warning. This chat deals with some pretty heavy but obviously incredibly important topics, but take care of yourself if you're not feeling up to it or if you have young kids nearby.
7: I want to first start by acknowledging victims, survivors of sexual violence that are out there, that this is a very tricky week for anyone who has experienced or been subjected to sexual violence. And I think just recognising that, there are services in New Zealand. Tika is the newest one, and I would encourage you to draw on some support. And it's absolutely okay to just disengage from any content about this. We know how re-traumatising such things can be. So with that being said, yes, let's dive into this case. So this has had widespread media attention. So to summarise, essentially the victim, who has been named Jane Doe, she had drinks. She went to a male friend's house. So she was a student at Cornell, as was her friend. She was encouraged to take ketamine, passed out, and was allegedly sexually assaulted for hours by seven men. So while this was happening, a few of the men made comments to a group chat with 50 other men, encouraging them to come, essentially to subject her to further sexual violence. So no one stepped in and no one reported this rape. So I think a lot of the surprise in the coverage over the last week or so this happened in 2024, but the surprise has been around the severity of the sexual violence, the lack of institutional accountability, and the fact that there were 50 other men in this group chat who didn't stand up for her. They didn't stop this happening in real time, nor did they report it. And what we're seeing at the moment is Jane Doe being questioned for texting the alleged rapist the day after. And again, this speaks to victim-blaming attitudes and really a deep misunderstanding of trauma. There's no right way to experience a rape. We know that there are a range of responses thinking about fight, flight, freeze, and fawn. It seems that Jane Doe likely fawned, which is a very common response in rape, where someone will either go along with it if they believe that their life is in danger, or the next day they might text their abuser. And again, this is quite common. But what we're seeing is victim-blaming attitudes around, oh, is she telling the truth? Is she making this up? Those poor boys. She has now been doxxed, so her name and address have been released publicly, and she has been receiving death threats off the back of this. So it's a harrowing case.
6: It is a harrowing case, and it's playing out to all of us across all of the news sites and all of our social media. And you've been researching, you've been working this area for decades, Claire. Did the news of this incident surprise you at all?
7: No, it didn't. And yes, I have. I've worked with hundreds of young people. I've worked with victim survivors over the last almost two decades. So I'm very immersed in this work. I've done a lot of research in this area. And I'm shocked about the case, but I'm not surprised. So we know that sexual violence on Cornell campus isn't new. There was a study that came out last year that showed that young women were being subjected to sexual violence. But sexual violence happens on campuses everywhere. So this isn't unique to Cornell. So the rates of sexual violence in New Zealand, for example, are incredibly high. So we know that more than a third of women here have reported being subjected to sexual violence across their lifetime. Now, that's even more shocking when we think about the majority of sexual violence is actually unreported. So most people don't report. And even the cases that are reported, nothing, for a lot of them, nothing will actually come off it. And I know with my own research with young people, this is definitely the case. And this is, again, quite a common thing.
6: So, of course, as you've just mentioned, this particular case with Cornell, tens of thousands of miles away in America, you're saying that our university campuses here are experiencing high rates of this kind of activity. Does that then, in your view, mean there's a lack of institutional accountability here in New Zealand as well, or is it more complex than that?
7: No, absolutely. I think in terms of institutional accountability, we are seeing a lack of institutional accountability everywhere. So if we think about the Cornell case, so the university failed to support the victim survivor, they failed to address sexual violence on campus, they failed to hold anyone responsible, and we know that this compounds the harm of the original sexual assault. In the case of Cornell, I think two people were expelled and some others had to write a reflective essay. Accountability is not writing an essay. It's listening to victim survivors. It's ensuring that consequences reflect the severity of harm. It's prioritising safety. And fundamentally, it's addressing conditions that actually enabled this offending in the first place. And I think that, you know, people have been shocked really about two things. So they've been shocked around the lack of accountability, but also the lack of intervention. But again, this isn't a new thing. So look, even at the beginning of the year, we heard about the online rape academy, where men were drugging and subjecting their partners to sexual violence. They were sometimes including others in this. Then they were filming and uploading this. So in a similar line to the Giselle Pellico case. So again, this isn't a new thing.
8: It's monstrous, even hearing it described in the most clinical of ways. There just doesn't seem to, in my view, be a humanity to this. And if we think about what in fact went on, and as you have intimated, and as we all know, a good part of this outrage stems from the Snapchat group chat, with the encouragement to come and join in, and then none appearing A, to be concerned about the situation. There's this bystander kind of situation. What do you think is happening, just looking at that particular part of this horrific situation?
7: So by looking at that particular part, I think we need to move back to think about what are the systems within our society that create the conditions for this to happen. So we know that we live in a patriarchal society. So the patriarchy is a system where men are generally afforded more power than women or feminine presenting men. And women or feminine presenting men generally experience unequal relations of power. Now, within this, we have misogyny. So most people think about misogyny just as hatred of women, and it is in a way, but it's also the strong arm of the patriarchy. So it places and enforces the patriarchal expectations. And if we think about this, who benefits? So generally men, not all men, and there are definite times when the patriarchy does not benefit men at all. There's, you know, boys shouldn't cry and boys should always want to have sex and all of these things. But what power they do get with this this system is that it makes them not want to speak out. So they want to keep the power that they have. They want to keep their brotherhood. They don't want to be ridiculed or excluded. So they don't want to go against the status quo. And what we often see, and what we've seen in this case in particularly, that often the domination of women isn't just about sex, it's about impressing other men. So inviting other men to join in with subjecting this, allegedly subjecting this woman to sexual violence, we can see this play out. But there's other impacts of patriarchal systems that we see. So these include rape myth acceptance, for example. So we know that statistically, men are much more likely to be a victim of rape by another man than be falsely accused of rape. But more recently, we're seeing this kind of idea, and I've seen this come through my own research as well, that men have to be really careful that women don't falsely accuse them if they change their mind. So we know how hard it is to report a rape in the first place. We know how society responds to victim survivors with victim blaming attitudes. We know that it's incredibly rare that this happens. It can happen, but it's rare. But there seems to be this attitude, particularly around young men, that you have to be careful that women aren't out to set you up. But even, you know, taking the sex part away from it, we see how this plays out through childhood as well, particularly in the language that we use. So how we speak about boys actually influences how we see girls and ultimately how we place blame and responsibility. So thinking, for example, I'm sure we've all heard the phrase, boys will be boys. So with that comes the idea that boys aren't supposed to cry, but they have these urges that they can't really control. They're uncontrollable hormonal urges. They only want sex. So if we think about that, then the message that girls receive is, well, don't provoke those sex-wanting men. Don't wear that. And if something happens, what did you expect to happen? And what we've seen play out in the Cornell case, and again, we see this so often, is the difference in language around alcohol. So he was drunk, he didn't mean it, you know, he didn't understand what he was doing, versus she was drunk, so therefore she shouldn't have gotten herself into that position. So the drunk, the kind of the notion of being drunk becomes an excuse for young men, but a justification for young women. And again, if we think about rape, young women are expected to prevent rape, survive rape, report rape, prove the rape. It's no wonder that it's so underreported. And I think what is particularly shocking as well, that obviously the Cornell students were all adults, but we know that this is happening with our young people as well. So there was a study that came out of the UK, or a report that came out of the UK last year, to show that on average, there were nearly 5 reports of sexual violence crimes per day for under 13s reported in schools in England and Wales. And again, I can assure you that that is the tip of the iceberg. We know the majority are underreported. So this, you can see why I'm shocked but not surprised whenever we put it in this context.
8: You are listening to RNZ National with Kate Roger, and we are talking to Auckland University criminologist Claire Meehan. Obviously, the Cornell 7 case is what we're discussing, Claire. Those statistics that you've just shared are shocking to me as the mother of a 13-year-old about to turn 14, and I would like to have more of a deep dive into that conversation. I know there's so many parents raising children in this environment that's the conversation around pornography, but also the connectivity that our kids have and what they choose to share. Unpacking it feels overwhelming sometimes, and raising our boys to be good men in this age of technology, to make sure, A, that they wouldn't ever harm another human being, let alone a woman, but would they also call it out if they see it? Any advice, any insight you could provide us?
7: Absolutely. And I think for most men that are reading about this case, they are shocked and horrified as well. Mm. And most men would never see themselves in the situation of one of those 7 men that allegedly raped this young woman over hours. But it's more than that. It's how would they respond if they were in that snap group, for example? Would they be the one that stands up? And for men, you know, not harming a woman is a bare minimum. So it's what do you say when your friend makes a rape joke? Whenever they share a woman's nude non-consensually, they won't accept rejection, for example. Do you laugh along? Do you stay quiet just to keep the peace so it's not awkward? Or do you actually speak up and say, well, lads, we don't speak about women like that. We know that sexual violence doesn't exist in a vacuum. So this is the end of a spectrum of sexism and entitlement, and men have to challenge the culture that allows it to thrive. So whenever we see this happening, and again, and I have a very young child. I have a 2-year-old and 4-year-old. My son is 2. And it's even thinking about what I do now and how that will shape him, but also whenever he's a teenager, thinking about how I respond to some of these things. And I think for parents of teenagers, have those hard conversations. Keep having them. It's not a one and done. So this case is everywhere at the moment. I'm sure your young person has at least heard of it.
8: That's
7: right. So think about, you know, some of those prompts. So why do you think those men did what they did? If you got a snap like that, would you know what to do? So not necessarily putting them on the defensive, saying, would you be the one who stood up? But would you know what to do in that situation? So giving them skills to take action. So if you notice someone is upset, what can you actually do to help them? Talking to them about rape myths, rape myth acceptance, victim blaming, those things. Talking to them about patriarchy and how these systems in our society work. And I think at any age, removing shame around bodies, sex, sexuality, even porn, all of those things. And we often have this very adverse reaction to young men watching porn. And we know that they do. And I think we have to be really realistic about this. I wrote a book about this a few years ago. I worked with over 100 young people across the country. Porn's not going anywhere. But by removing some of that shame, it allows for those conversations, particularly if they've seen something that makes them uncomfortable, that they don't understand, or if they just want to talk about. reminding kids that silence isn't a yes, and this can start from any age. So if you ask to borrow someone's toy and they don't respond, you can't assume that's a yes. Bodily boundaries. I say to my own kids, your body belongs to you, their body belongs to them. And in my own research, I have a book on consent coming out at the end of the year. And something that came through a lot was consent wasn't seen to be something that's just about sex. It is from every age of life. So can I hug you? So those kind of things. But also, you know, again, teaching them to notice others. So what's happening with them? What feedback or information am I getting here? Do I need to change my behaviour in this situation? And I think something more on a subconscious level, I guess, is noticing our own behaviour. So what are we actually role modelling? So if we're driving in the car, are we making jokes about, haha, bloody woman can't drive? If we hear a sexist joke, are we laughing along? If we hear about someone being subjected to sexual violence, is our first response not to believe them? And again, given the high rates of sexual violence in our country and others, you can be 100% positive that you know someone who has been subjected to sexual violence, either directly or indirectly. So the person that you might see in the media who has been a victim survivor aren't going to hear what you're saying about them, but the people in your life who may be victim survivors will.
8: That's such a good point. You mentioned earlier, which kind of answers this question, but if I can put it to you again, when unconsensual assaults happen, Claire, what is the motivation for the offenders? Because you're essentially saying that it's often not just, if at all, about sex. It's more a power situation. What is the motivation, and is it more complicated, and is it obviously different for every offender?
7: Yeah, but ultimately it's about power and control. Sex is usually only a very small part of it. And we often think that those who rape, it's all about sex. But it's quite often not. What we do know from research is research that has been conducted with convicted rapists, quite a lot of the time there is rape myth acceptance. So again, it's not for some of them, not necessarily, I went out intentionally to rape someone. It's, oh, she was drunk, so she must have wanted it. And yeah, she probably couldn't consent, but I didn't really care. So it's power over that person. In this case, a lot of it was actually performing for other men. You know, look how sexual I am. And again, if we think about the patriarchy and gendered norms, young men are often conditioned to be hypersexual. So it's what gives them status. So the more women they can get, et cetera, et cetera. So it's about so many things that we often don't think about straight off the bat. We tend to just think about sex and sexual gratification. And sexual gratification is part of it, but it's only a small part.
8: There's a real, and this simplifies it maybe, Claire, but it feels there's a pack mentality to that, which is feels like a primal thing. When we're thinking about parenting, particularly here in New Zealand, is there any kind of support? You've given us such great tips on how to raise these conversations with our children, with our boys. But do we have education that could be helpful or any other support that could help parents in these hard conversations?
7: We do. We absolutely do. So I'm going to start off by saying that we don't have mandatory consent education in schools in New Zealand at present. And that blows my mind. That baffles me. Same. Because we do and don't consent to things every single day. We've also seen the rolling back of our relationships and sexuality education in recent years, which is very unfortunate. I have a lot to say about that, but that's a topic for another day. However, there are resources out there. So for example, over Internet Safety Week a few weeks ago, I was part of a series of webinars around young people and how they're accessing the internet. So the one I was part of was on misogyny and the manosphere, but there were a lot around how to talk to our young people about such things, how to approach these conversations, how to respond. Again, NetSafe have the Digital Parenting Guide, which is a really good tool, lots of information in there. There's also TouchGrass, so if you Google that, that will give some prompts as well. So the Light Project do amazing work, working with organisations. They're fantastic. So there's lots of stuff out there. It's just we often don't know where to go for help or support. But even just have a Google, see what comes up, see what's helpful. And I think one of the things that come through with the Digital Guardian program, and one of the things that I advised on that podcast was, we all make mistakes, we all get it wrong. So if we come in with absolutely the wrong approach for our young people, our young person tells us something and we don't answer in the best way, we have to forgive ourselves, we have to take a deep breath, apologise, repair and start again. Just keep those conversations going, keep being that space that your young person can talk to you.
8: Auckland University criminologist there, Claire Meehan, talking about the Cornell 7 case and those uncomfortable but very important conversations we need to have with our own boys. This is RNZ National. I'm Kate Roger and it is 9:30. We're getting some feedback coming in off that interview. In fact, terrific interview about the Cornell disgrace. Thank you, says Andrew the philosopher in Wellington. He says, here's a hard lesson from it. One of our world's most prevalent cultural diseases, yes, diseases, says Andrew, is male's sense of entitlement to female bodies and lives. Andrew, thank you for your feedback. Any feedback on any of our interviews this morning and indeed about our generation gap and any stories you may have, text 2101 or email saturday@rnz.co.nz. Do you know what? Today is the birthday of English singer Kirsty MacColl. She would have been 67. So here is a cover, her version of Billy Bragg's A New England.

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1: Indeed. Good morning. That was Kirsty McColl, of course, with a Billy Bragg song, A New England. I personally love when she teamed up with the Pogues for the Christmas classic fairy tale of New York. Well, you know what? I never thought I'd be saying fucka papa and crate day in the same sentence, but here we are. Both have been included or revised in the latest edition of the Oxford English Dictionary. So, how did they get there? And what does it tell us about the evolution of languages? Danica Salazar is the World English Editor of the Oxford Dictionary. What a fabulous job. She joins us now live from Oxford. Good morning, or should I say good evening, Danica?
2: Yes, good morning to you and good evening for us here. Thank you so much for having me.
1: And thank you for staying up this evening as well for us. Look, English, Danica, has been developed over more than 1,500 years and more than 2 billion people, of course, speak it globally. There must be, though, an enormous variation in the language.
2: Yes, it's, as we all know, English has become a truly global language. It's spoken by billions of people all over the world to some degree. And because of this spread, it's only natural for such a language to have evolved and to have developed different features in the different places where it is spoken.
1: What are the roots of the language, Danica? Where and how did it evolve?
2: Well, its roots are in England, in Britain. So that's where people always speak of Old English, right? Mm-hmm. When they mean archaic words, but Old English is actually a specific period of the English language where it all began.
1: Ah, fascinating.
2: So which was known as it's the earliest historical form of English that was earliest spoken around 1100 AD.
1: Gotcha. And it is always combined and folded in and within other languages, Latin and French, for example, isn't it?
2: Yes. Yeah, so English has always absorbed many different elements from the languages that have been in contact with over the many centuries of its development. So there was a time when actually England was trilingual after the Norman invasion, when the Normans were in England. So there was a time when the English spoke English, but also spoke French in certain contexts and also Latin, especially in religious contexts. So that's why even centuries later today, all of those languages, both those languages, Latin and French, have left their mark in our vocabulary that we use every day. So words that we may not even realize are actually originally French or Latin are part of our everyday vocabulary.
1: The French, obviously, Danica, so well known for their food, aren't they? And I read that many of the words in English about food, I guess we're talking beef and pork, they actually do originate from their French equivalent. So do we know how many words in English approximately actually do come from other languages?
2: Well, I mean, hundreds, or maybe we can even say thousands, because French is just one of the languages that have contributed some borrowings into English, and maybe it's one of the languages that have the most number of borrowings into English. But there are hundreds of other languages to which we can trace the origin of some English words, and I think that's one thing that's really quite distinctive about English, that it's quite open to absorbing these words. You know, we're not conservative at all in borrowing languages, so we don't bother to, you know, if a word from another language works well, then we take it on, maybe even make a few changes to it, but still, as it is absorbed by the language, it becomes just a normal part of the language.
1: I love that. Do you know what? There seems to be so many quirks and inconsistencies within the English language. I know friends of mine who have learnt English as a second or third language find it really hard. Is it harder to learn than other languages?
2: Well, I mean, it really depends on what other language. I mean, it's people ask me all the time, you know, what do you think is an easier language, the easiest language to learn or the hardest language to learn? But that really depends on the individual you know, I'm sure, you know, a French speaker would find it completely, you know, very easy to learn French because it's quite, you know, close to their native language. But speakers of other languages might find it more difficult. So, but maybe English is easier, maybe even easier to learn, in my opinion, because it's everywhere. You know, it's not very hard to find yourself immersed in English because, as we've mentioned, you know, it's become a global language. So it's not very hard to find, you know, opportunities to practice.
1: That's so true. And I've always been in awe, and you'll be one of these people I'm in awe of. I guess if you have boundaries with countries that you can walk across that speak a different language, even from birth, you know, I know friends in Switzerland that speak three different languages because there's German and there's Swiss German and then there's, it's a combination. So you absorb it a lot earlier, whereas
2: yes.
1: In little old New Zealand, we have to swim quite a long way to find another language. So it's you figure it out that way. Danica, in this latest edition, you've revised the word whakapapa. Why is that?
2: Yes, so whakapapa is a word that was included in the dictionary in an earlier edition. Mm-hmm. So it was actually added to the OED when a supplement was published to the second edition in 1986. So it's a word that's been in the dictionary for quite a while, but recently we had the opportunity to revise it, you know, to look back at it and see if there's anything that can be improved, if we can refine the definition and maybe look back at the evidence and see if we can find an earlier use than we could find before. So now we have managed to trace the word back to the 1880s. So that means that the word has been used in New Zealand English since the late 19th century. And we have also been able to add another part of speech. So whakapapa is now also used as a verb as well as a noun. So you can have a whakapapa, which is your lineage, but you can also whakapapa to somebody or to a certain community and use it as a verb. So that's a very interesting development.
1: It's a great development. In fact, how do you arrive at these decisions of what te reo is included or not included in the dictionary?
2: Yeah, so the OED is a completely evidence-based dictionary. So that means all of our decisions are based on what we observe to be the actual way that words are used in the context that we typically expect to find these words. And a lot of that is based on studies of frequency. So we have what we call a corpus, which is a digital collection of texts that's designed specifically for the kind of language research that we do. So we have software that's able to do the frequency count, so we can see, you know, which words are trending, so to speak, in the world generally, or in certain parts of the world, such as New Zealand, and then that can help us see, okay, if we see evidence of this word, so should we include that in the dictionary or not? So those frequency studies help us make that decision. And then there are also a number of linguists, language researchers who do studies on the vocabulary of different varieties of English. So we also look at their findings to see if there's anything that we're missing in the dictionary. And we look. We also work with consultants who are experts on different varieties of English, and they give us suggestions on what's missing in the dictionary. And also we ask speakers of the varieties themselves. So there's a form on the OED website where, let's say you're a new speaker of New Zealand English and there's a word that you use every day in New Zealand that you think should be in the dictionary, then you can fill in that form and suggest that word to us. So it's a form of crowdsourcing that we do in the OED. So we listen. So that's what it boils down to, listening. So what dictionary editors do is to read and observe and listen and see how people actually use the words and use that as the basis of what we put in the dictionary.
1: I love how you describe that, Danica, crowdsourcing the dictionary. You've just reminded me of a quickie. I realise I don't know how frequently you put out a new edition.
2: Yeah, so the OED is updated 4 times a year.
1: Ah.
2: So we do an update in March, June, September, and December. So that's why we've just had, so we're in October now, but a couple of weeks ago we had our September update, and that included the new New Zealand editions that you've just been talking about, because we update our New Zealand English words every September.
1: That's excellent. And I guess now that it's people tend to get their dictionary advice online, it makes it easier to do new editions. It's not like you're printing off new copies
2: and popping
1: them in a box and shipping them on a ship around the world.
2: Exactly. Yeah, that's a good point. I mean, I think that's one of the advantages of being a lexicographer in this day and age, because before, if you find some new evidence or you feel that there's something that can be improved on an entry, or if there's an entry that needs to be added, you have to wait literally years to make that change, because you have to wait for the next print edition to come out. But now we don't have to wait that long. It actually just takes us a few months to make updates to the dictionary. So it's a much more dynamic process than it used to be.
1: I'd imagine. Danica, because of the association of English with imperialism, have you ever faced resistance to the inclusion of indigenous peoples' words, te reo, for example?
2: Well, yes and no. I mean, I think that we really, as lexicographers, especially as historical lexicographers, you know, we look back to the very origins of words, and we cannot deny that those origins can sometimes be imperial, can often be colonial. The spread of English

0: of what why do we need to include these words in the dictionary, mm-hmm. and if we, but at the same time, we also get a lot of even more often than not, if we get positive feedback, because I think people appreciate it when the words that they actually use, you know, the words that characterize their culture and their worldview are represented in a dictionary of English. So that's why we just have to make sure that we recognize this history and that we are respectful in our coverage of these words. So we now have the means to be able to consult evidence and to consult the people who actually use these words. So we have to make sure that although the origins of the word are colonial, we have to make sure that our current coverage is not, you know, we have to make sure that the people who are actually use these words and to whose culture and communities these words belong are the ones being consulted in what we put in the dictionary, and that their point of views are being reflected there. So, I mean, what sets the OED apart from other dictionaries is that we include what we call quotations, you know, mm-hmm. Every entry has a quotation paragraph that shows the earliest use of the word in English that we can find, and then other examples taken from different kinds of texts throughout the centuries that show us the usage of the word. So we have, so for the antedating, we cannot, we have to use whatever is the earliest, and sometimes those can be colonial documents and things like that. But for later examples, especially for contemporary examples, we are free to use whatever examples there are. So we have to make sure that we show the diversity of usage in those examples. So if it's a Maori word, then we have to make sure that people who belong to Maori communities, it's that it's their texts that are being quoted rather than, you know, non-Maori speakers or non-Maoris being quoted. So
1: that as a basis and a foundation seems to have, well, clearly it's going to have the most credibility, which I think is the most important thing. It is 10 to 10. You're listening to RNZ National with Kate Roger talking to the fascinating Danica Salazar, the World English Editor for the Oxford Dictionary, who's here talking to us from Oxford itself. And we're talking about the borrowing of other words into English. And I know today as one group, are there other groups of people's Indigenous words also making it into the English dictionary? I would argue quite likely.
0: Yeah, I think so. Of course, there are. So we were talking about all languages that have had an influence on English. So English being a global language now, it is in contact with many different languages in many different countries around the world. And so in New Zealand, we have English being in contact with the Maori language. So therefore, we have all of these borrowings that we are recording in the dictionary. So a bit closer to you in Australia, we have many words that we have been revising and adding from Australia that are, you know, originating from Australian Aboriginal languages. So we have in North American English, so in Canadian English and American English, we have many borrowings coming from Indigenous communities in those regions. So really, whatever words, wherever there is contact between English and these Indigenous languages, we find these borrowings and we record them in the dictionary.
1: Brilliant insight there. Let's have a little chat, Danica, about the spread of slang words. And if there's one language I'm not particularly fluent in, it's university student language. And apparently now we have Crate Day included in the dictionary, which is a bit of a giggle.
0: Yes, it's an interesting one. And it's interesting to be talking about it on the radio because it first started it was popularized by a radio show in New Zealand, and it's a good word. We like to have we often see words for holidays and things like that in different parts of the world, and this one is quite it's quite interesting because

0: you don't really, unless you're from New Zealand, you don't really instantly understand what it is. What what do you mean by crate day? Is that a day where everybody moves house or get their deliveries or what? But then when you understand what crate, oh, it's a crate of beer. and celebrating the start of summer, which is, you know, actually, I mean, understandable. It's always something to celebrate. And but I've heard that and we've observed that the use of the word has declined a little bit because there has been some pushback to, you know, are we maybe having such a holiday, maybe promoting drinking in a very responsible way. So maybe it's something that should be toned down a little bit. So,
1: understood.
0: But I like to think that, but the celebration part is good, I think.
1: It is a celebration. And I think these days, perhaps the crate is not one crate per student. Maybe they share the crate with 12 other students and they just have one bottle, which is a lovely bit of restraint, is there? The word hospo is in there as well, Danica, which I'm kind of surprised it wasn't already in there. It's used in Australia as well, and no doubt by a ton of Antipodeans pulling pints, speaking of which, in the UK as well. So I quite like that hospo's in there.
0: Yeah, and it's a good word to have for a New Zealand English update because it illustrates one of those things that Australians and New Zealanders do a lot, especially when speaking colloquially, you know, shortening words and then adding suffixes to them because hospo means hospitality or the hospitality industry in general. So hotels, restaurants, bars. And so in that one word, you have these two things combined. So you've shortened the word hospitality to hosp and then added that O suffix in there. So there are lots of other words, you know, used in Australia, New Zealand that have those that have been created in that way, you know. So we must remember that it's actually Australia that gave us the word selfie, which is formed in a similar way. So I don't know if hospo is going to be as widespread, but but it works in the same manner as selfie.
1: I love that. Yeah, hospos does sound very Aussie. They tend to just add an O to about 9 out of 10 words and suddenly you're fluent in Australian. Danica, I'm so stoked to have you join us this evening and with a little bit of a chat about hospo. Maybe I can release you out into the wild and you can have a quiet beer yourself. That was fascinating and we thoroughly enjoyed talking to you.
0: Thank you so much.
1: Ah, love that. And we're having lots of feedback about the history of languages as well. One of our listeners says, I love learning about the history of languages. It's so fascinating and makes you realise that there is more that binds us than divides us. Isn't that true? And such a brilliant interview. It makes you think about who decides which words matter. Anyone listening who loves this chat needs to read The Dictionary of Lost Words by Pip Williams, based on the true history of how the first Oxford Dictionary was made. We love it. We're giving away a copy of the book Wild Horses of the Land, so be texting us on 210 or email saturday@rnz.co.nz.

What a funky tune. It's called Dictionary by a Belgian indie pop group called The Go Find. We have news, sport and weather coming up at 10 o'clock, of course. And then next hour, we'll be teaching us how to fail in order to taste success. And also, we're going to find out why a notorious 19th century murder case is suddenly back in the spotlight. And if you've been watching Monster on Netflix, you'll know it's all about Lizzie Borden. 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

0: RNZ News at 10 o'clock. Kia ora, good morning. I'm Sarah Bradley. A magnitude 7.7 earthquake struck southern Panama today, damaging homes, cutting power, halting flights, and sending residents onto the streets. Television images showed elderly residents in tears in the streets as a series of weaker aftershocks rattled the country. Power was down across six provinces. The Tocumen International Airport, a major regional hub, suspended flights. Sabina Rios, who was on the sixth floor of a building in Panama City, said the shaking was unusually strong and prolonged. The Animal Law Association is disappointed Labor and National have not backed a ban on fireworks. New Zealand First is promising to introduce legislation within the first 100 days of a new government to ban the public sale and private use of fireworks. Its coalition partners, National and ACT, rejected a recommendation to do so this year. Animal Law Association spokesperson Marcelo Rodriguez Ferreira says about 65% of New Zealanders support the ban. US President Donald Trump says he has reached an agreement with Russian President Vladimir Putin, allowing Moscow to immediately release diesel into the global market. He said Mr. Putin had agreed to release 300,000 tonnes of diesel immediately, followed by 500,000 tonnes in November and another million after that. Diesel prices in the US have doubled since the war with Iran began in February. A spokesperson for Mr. Putin said cooperation between Russia and the US on diesel and energy would benefit the world. A large fire in the Lower Hutt suburb of Melling has been extinguished. Fire and emergency were called to a house around 6:30, which was found to be well involved upon arrival. While it had been extinguished by seven, firefighters remain at the scene. All people have been accounted for, but it is not yet known if any have been injured. On World Migratory Bird Day, a scientist is urging boaties to watch out for Tao Nui, the flesh-footed shearwater returning from winter months near Japan. Graham Taylor from the Department for Conservation says they go for fishing bait and fishers can help them.
1: They've got a good strong sense of smell, so if you've got a whole lot of bait sitting on the back of the boat, you know, exposed, they will spot and smell it and they'll make them hang around the boat. So, you know, keeping it in a fish bin or, you know, well out of sight is a good first step.
0: Graham Taylor says the numbers of taonui are dropping, particularly in the Hauraki Gulf. And the Film Commission has selected the Māori Gothic feature Marama as New Zealand's submission for Best International Feature Film for the Academy Awards next year. Marama is the debut feature film by the writer and director Taratoa Stappard. Set in Victorian-era Yorkshire and blending horror, history and Māori storytelling traditions, it follows a young Māori woman who is summoned from Aotearoa to England. The Film Commission says the selection recognises the craft and ambition of Stappard's filmmaking. That's the news.
2: Let's pretend that we are going to rise from the dead and we're going to get vengeance on the so-called guilty men.
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0: Now the short forecast from Met Service to midnight tonight. Northland, Auckland, Waikato and Coromandel. Partly cloudy with a chance of a shower. Rain about Northland tonight, possibly heavy. Waitomo to Wellington, also Bay of Plenty and the Central High Country. Partly cloudy with isolated showers this afternoon and evening. Gisborne to Wairarapa, occasional drizzle, patchy about Wairarapa, fine spells and isolated showers developing this afternoon. Nelson, drizzly showers developing this morning, but heavier showers inland, turning to rain tonight. Buller to Westland, cloud increasing, with showers from afternoon, especially about the ranges where some may be heavy and thundery. Marlborough, Canterbury, North Otago and Dunedin, mostly cloudy with patchy morning drizzle about Canterbury, showers developing in the afternoon, possibly thundery inland. Central Otago, Clutha, Southland and Fiordland, a mainly fine morning but areas of early fog, isolated showers from late afternoon, some heavy, and for the Chatham Islands, cloudy. This is RNZ National. It's 5 minutes past 10.
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5: No mai, hoki mai. Welcome back to RNZ Saturday Morning with me, Kate Roger. Coming up, the origin point for the modern obsession with true crime, the tragic tale of Lizzie Borden, plus the man taking agritech by storm in Aotearoa. We love getting your feedback as well, so do text us 2101, email saturday at rnz.co.nz. We have got a copy. I have it in my hot little hands and it's gorgeous. It's a lovely book about the Kaimanawa horses. It's called Wild Horses of the Last Land. So any horse lovers out there, or those who just prefer to admire them from afar, let us know what you're thinking. We do love getting your feedback, and we've been getting a ton of it after our interview with the brilliant Claire Men for the story around the Cornell 7. Thank you, Kate, for this substantive and valuable interview. Please, can we have more of this quality on Saturday? Thanks, Sue. Beautiful new local resource around this called Little Matters. It helps parents talk to their children helpfully. Super interesting interview, thank you, from Abby in Otago, a very clever and articulate woman, Claire Meehan was, and she absolutely was. We really appreciate your feedback and keep it coming. We live in an age of true crime. Lurid details of murders and miscreants are found through the world of podcasts, TV and film, and people pay attention. There's something about a view into the dark side of humanity that appears to capture not just the most morbid among us. You could argue it all starts with one woman. Her name was Lizzie Borden. She was a woman from 19th century Massachusetts who was accused of murdering her father and her stepmother before going on to become quite a figure of fear in campfire tales and skipping rope rhymes. She's back in the spotlight in a big way with the latest season of Monster on Netflix, which features a heavily fictionalised version of her story. So, to set the record straight, to get into why these stories are just so popular, we've got historian and Borden scholar Cara Robertson here with us. Lizzie Borden, of course, a household name in the States, but here in New Zealand, maybe not everyone will have heard of her. So I asked Cara to walk us through her story.
6: Well, Lizzie Borden is probably most famous for the rhyme that goes something like, Lizzie Borden took an axe and gave her father 40 whacks. When she knew what she had done, she gave her mother 41. Unfortunately, everything about the rhyme is wrong. It is true that on August 4th, 1892, an elderly couple, Andrew and Abby Borden, were found murdered in Fall River, Massachusetts. Each had received numerous blows from an axe or a hatchet, sort of hard to say, but definitely a sharp implement, far more than would have been required to kill the victims. And the grisly nature of the murders generated headlines across the country. And even speculation that Jack the Ripper had somehow snuck into America and was doing terrible deeds on American soil. But the person arrested for the crimes was not, you know, a notorious serial killer, nor even a local madman, which was probably choice two, but the victim's own daughter, a 32-year-old spinster, very ordinary woman, churchgoer, and a Sunday school teacher. And that made the case that was already shocking a true sensation.
5: Look, it does sound like she's not murder suspect number one. Why did they decide that to put her on trial? What was it about Lizzie that led them to arrest her?
6: Yeah, it was truly shocking. The police initially assumed that, you know, really this must have been the work of someone insane who just wandered in. The victims were, you know, not known to have any enemies. They were a quiet elderly couple who lived in the center of Fall River, Massachusetts, very prosperous. Andrew Borden was himself quite a rich man, but he was a bit of a miser and he liked to live modestly. But the police soon realized that the front door was locked, the back door was locked, and there was a side door that was usually latched. So with some reluctance, they looked to see who else was in the house at the time of the murders. And there were three people known to be in the house that morning. The first was Andrew Borden's brother-in-law, but he'd left early in the morning before the first murder, which was that of Abby Borden. And then there was an Irish housemaid who might have fallen under suspicion, even though it didn't seem like the work of a woman. But unfortunately, in those days, that a suspicion usually fell on immigrants first and foremost. Mm-hmm. So she had a lucky break in that she had been asked to wash windows outside, and she had been spotted. She had been spotted doing so at the time of Abby's murder. And that left just one person in the house. This was the couple's 32-year-old daughter, Lizzie. And she gave shifting accounts of her whereabouts during the murders. An odd thing about the case was that Abby was murdered first, upstairs in a guest room, and Andrew wasn't murdered until about an hour and a half later. He had been out at the time of Abby's murder. So that meant that whoever had committed the crimes had either hidden in the house, avoiding the two women who were home, or that person was already in the house. And that's part of the reason that the police turned, you know, with some reluctance to the daughter as the murder suspect.
5: How fascinating. So the doors are closed, though. So are they sort of alleging that she first killed Abby, waited for Andrew to come home, locked all the doors, and then committed another axe murder? Wouldn't she cleverly have reopened the doors to give herself just a little bit of an alibi?
6: Yeah, well, that's definitely a point that is in her favor, as well as the fact that there's absolutely no blood found on her or any of her clothing at the time of the murder.
5: It would have been a lot of blood. We're talking kind of an axe murder, aren't we? So it's not a clean way to kill
6: a
5: human.
6: This becomes a big subject of debate at the trial and beyond, because this is a point that seems to exonerate Lizzie. Now, there is a piece of evidence that comes to light that offers another explanation, and that is Lizzie Borden burned a dress 2 days after the murders. She did it. Yeah, I know it doesn't look good, but she did it in plain sight of some other people in the house and also while police were outside. So her argument, which was backed up by her sister, a sister who was out of town at the time of the murders and is definitely in the clear, you know, that it was just an old stained dress and she just happened to choose that moment. Mm. Now, there were a couple of other points against her, too. The first and probably most important is that the house was a bit of a site of a Cold War. There was a lot of tension. And the grown daughters who lived at home, Lizzie and Emma, apparently bore some grudges against their stepmother. There was a property dispute that involved shifting the ownership of a house into Abby's name. And, you know, the daughters resented that. So after that, whatever harmony in the house was kind of out the window. And they lived as separately as possible, as was possible in a relatively small house.
5: That does sniff of a motive, though, doesn't it, Cara? I mean, that as soon as you start to bring inheritance and money into things and the evil stepmother, you can start to join some dots or at least weave a fascinating story.
6: Yeah, I mean, that's just what the prosecution ends up arguing, that this is really the only motive, because we know that Abby was killed first and Andrew was killed afterwards. And while there were people who might have had a grudge against Andrew, as I said, he was a bit of a miser, you know, and could have made some enemies. But who really would have wanted to kill poor old Abby Borden, you know, who didn't really have an enemy in the world except her stepdaughters?
5: Interesting. Evil stepdaughters. It's so fascinating. We're talking about it now in 2026. It's like a life passion and life work for you. What place does Lizzie Borden hold in modern life in America today?
6: Well, she's sort of the icon of American true crime because it is, on the one hand, you know, this famous case that's come down to us through rhyme, you know, something that children skip rope to, you know, insofar as they get away from their screens these days. And it's been retold and reimagined in pretty much every genre you can think of. You know, it's been plays, it's been TV, it's been film. There's even been a ballet and an opera and a rock musical.
0: Of course.
6: You name it, there's a Lizzie Borden story, not to mention the fact that she is a perennial favorite as a Halloween costume.
0: Wow.
6: But that's sort of her as an iconic figure. I think that for people who like mysteries, you know, it's either a whodunit, sort of out of Agatha Christie. You know, it's a locked house, a limited number of suspects, and it seems almost impossible if you think about the timetable, because even if you assume that Lizzie Borden did it, really could she have gotten rid of all of the blood, you know, even if you assume that the burned dress had some blood on it? And then for people who are confident she did it, then it's a whydunit.
0: Mm.
6: You know, what really could have driven someone to commit those kinds of murders? I mean, it's one thing to say there's a money motive, but then if you look at the nature of the murders, the brutality of it, the grisly condition in which the victims were left, and you wonder, you know, is that really enough of a motive for something like that? I mean, wouldn't you just try to do it as simply as possible and then
0: evade bit of suspicion? Poisoning. Yeah, just a little bit of...
6: Well, you mentioned poison, mm-hmm. and that is another interesting point, because there was a woman identified as Lizzie Borden, but this never ended up at the trial, who attempted to buy prussic acid, which is a deadly poison, the day before the murders.
0: What?
6: Now, Lizzie Borden herself denied it. And as I said, this ends up not coming in to the trial for sort of technical reasons that your listeners may not be interested in. But the point is that from the prosecution point of view, this shows not just intent, but it offers a way to explain why a woman like Lizzie Borden, someone who seems to tick all the boxes of respectable femininity, might have resorted to a hatchet or an axe, you know, a common household implement, even if it's one that's normally associated with men, rather than just a nice, quiet poisoning.
0: Yeah.
6: You know, she tried to get the poison and then couldn't get it.
0: Interesting. So she tried. But then, you make such a valid point. It's not like there was one blow to the head and hoping that they were dead. I mean, whoever murdered these two people kind of kept on going with that axe without getting too gruesome. And that speaks to a heavy emotion, not just a motive for death, but that there's something far more passionate about a murder like that.
6: I think that's why people are really drawn to it. You know, as I said, there is the TikTok of the alibis and the, you know, there's even a crazy alibi that the brother-in-law, Lizzie's uncle, has that involves being on a horse car at the time of Abby's murder with six priests.
0: Wow.
6: You know, which seems like impossible. Though the police were able to check it out, it didn't save him from a mob that followed him around, because they really thought it was much more likely that this out-of-towner with dubious associates was the real murderer. But, you know, as you say, the nature of the murder speaks to some darker motive, and that, I think, continues to fascinate people and also fire the imagination of writers.
0: Oh, absolutely. You're listening to RNZ National with Kate Roger. We're talking Lizzie Borden. This is so fascinating, with historian and Borden scholar Cara Robertson. Now, Cara, you started researching Lizzie's story as a Harvard undergraduate way back in 1990. What was it about the story that really connected with you and drew you in?
6: Well, I've always been kind of a legal nerd, and I like I like trials. I like interesting trials with fantastic lawyers. And this was, at the time, the longest public trial in American history. And the legal cases were covered widely by the press. It was the equivalent of the O.J. Simpson trial of its day, which one where journals and newspapers, any kind of media, sent their best correspondents to cover the case, and they report on the local color as well, you know, so that they're as interested in the number of people queuing to try to get into the trial as they are with what's going on with the trial themselves. And they themselves also become part of the story. One of the newspapers said that there were so many wires for the, you know, for the telegraph services, so that, you know, editions could be prepared and stories could be updated, that you could hang all the washing in the county on it.
5: That's quite an analogy. It's very visceral. You do get the sense it was an absolute media frenzy well before such a thing even existed. And it's also a sort of pioneering moment, as you've said, for that trial of the century style legal proceeding. Because, of course, as you said, I mean, you go through history with the Lindbergh kidnapping and, as you mentioned, OJ in the 90s, and maybe even recently perhaps with figures like Amanda Knox, maybe an Oscar Pistorius. So as a lawyer, you must see this kind of intense public scrutiny maybe as harmful perhaps to the legal process, or how do you view it from a lawyer's point of view?
6: Yeah, I think there's something to the systems that stop the reporting in terms of ensuring that that the cases don't become the circuses that we've seen in these other cases. And I think the other thing that's very, very typical, and you can see it, maybe the origins of it in this case, but also in the ones that you mentioned, that so much hinges on the story we tell about the person who's on trial. You know, are they really the kind of person who could do such a thing? And there you see these competing stories that are told by the prosecution and the defense. And it helps, you know, it or hurts the defendant if it fits into kind of commonly understood tropes about people. You know, so the probably the best evidence or the best break that Lizzie Borden had was that she just did not fit anyone's idea of an axe murderer or a hatchet murderer. You know, she is a very ordinary looking person, but very well dressed, behaved well in trial, you know, always had her hair perfectly coiffed. And so the all-male jury, you know, has to sit with that every day and think, is this really someone who could pick up a hatchet and do that to her father and her stepmother?
5: It's a big question, and this is what I'm going to ask you. I don't think I've had a person more informed, so I'm going to just put it to you. Did she do it?
6: Well, yes, this is the question. I think the thing is about it. Oh, I should say that, yeah. You know, she was acquitted.
5: Yeah.
6: So I think we'll have to say we never know. We'll never know. You know, that's part of what keeps it
5: the fascination.
6: So interesting for people. Yes. It's an unsolved mystery.
5: If not Lizzie, then who else do you think could have been a suspect or that you believe may have done it with all of your research, Cara?
6: Well, that's the problem, is that there really isn't a good alternate suspect. I mean, everybody associated with the case, from Lizzie Borden's sister, who was nowhere near the crime scene, to the uncle who was on the horse car with the six priests, to the family doctor, you know, pretty much everybody has been fingered as a possible suspect. And that, I think, intrigues people as well. And there's always the possibility, you know, as the defense argued, that someone did manage to get in through the screen door at the side of the house that was kind of latched but not consistently throughout the morning, and hid and did this terrible thing and then somehow escaped.
5: It's fascinating. Hey, Cara, have you seen the latest Netflix version of these events, and how do you feel about the level of fictionalization that this story has taken, and particularly this one?
6: Yeah, it's bananas. It's designed to be, I think, a fairy tale account of the story. You know, so it's where Lizzie Borden is the Cinderella, and with an evil stepmother and a terrible, you know, abusive, drunken, neglectful father. So, you know, needless to say, it doesn't bear much resemblance to the historical facts, but I think that's consistent with the way the story has been retold. It is the strangest retelling that I have seen, despite all the other forms. But it is, you know, there's something in the story of someone like that snapping maybe and committing these terrible crimes that really fires people's imaginations, and they use it much like the people at the trial did, to tell a story that speaks to their own time or their own place. So I think it probably tells us more about the moment that we're in than it does about anything about the case.
5: Agreed. So do you, see a lineage? Lizzie's story and the current fascination with true crime, do you think she was kind of ground zero and then suddenly true crime became and continues to be, across the podcast world, across all popular culture, we are fascinated with true crime.
6: Yeah, and her contemporaries were as well. I mean, one of the most interesting things is that the audience was at least a third women. And that's something that people think of as being a much more recent phenomenon. But it's something that the newspapers were decrying at the time. And one local newspaper even said, sort of jokingly said, men, if you come home and your house is a mess and your wife is nowhere to be found, don't worry, she hasn't left you. She's just waiting in line to see the Lizzie Borden trial.
5: It's fascinating you talk about women that murder here in New Zealand. Not sure if you've heard the story of Minnie Dean. She was the first and only woman to have been executed here. She was hanged for infanticide. Her story has certainly lingered, maybe similarly to that of Borden here. What is it, do you think, specifically about women cast in the role of the villain or the monster that really sticks with people, I guess, connects with people, horrifies people?
6: Yeah, it's such a violation of what we expect, And I think in particular in that era, this is Gilded Age or Victorian America, they had a very specific, very structured class and gender system, and so the idea of someone transgressing that in such a violent way kind of calls into question the whole system, and so. What do you really believe about the way your society is ordered if someone who, is a Sunday school teacher, for heaven's sake, can do that? And I think it's the, it's the violation of those kinds of expectations. Murder's the ultimate taboo, appropriately.
5: Yeah, I think let's all agree murder is bad, and also if you do it with an axe. And the interesting thing is what it's done in terms of people's accessibility to it then turns it into places like Salem or Fall River, for that example, leveraging these kind of grisly pasts for tourism. I was looking at the Borden House where you can stay in what they call the murder room for the night. You can have an unsupervised ghost tour in the basement, for goodness sake. Have you ever been there?
6: Oh, yes, I have been there, though. I elected to stay in Andrew and Abby's room.
5: Good choice.
6: I really didn't want to encounter any phantoms, though I slept very well. As far as I could tell, there weren't any ghosts in sight. But then maybe I'm just not very sensitive.
5: Did you
6: feel the
5: history of it, though?
6: I think it gives you a great sense of the of the oppressiveness of the house. It is on the one hand, a perfectly nice house, bigger than many flats I've lived in. it's an old, it had been a tenement house, a two flat house that was converted into a single family house. And so what that means is there are no hallways. And so every room opens into another room. And that of course, is part of why the police thought, a stranger couldn't possibly have just avoided the other people in the house. But it also gives you a sense of, if you are living in a house with people against whom you have a grudge, legitimate or not, and you're living in that kind of tension, you can feel how you would every sound in the house would be so aggravating. I mean, you can hear what everyone's doing, and I don't think you'd necessarily know that without being in the actual house.
5: Agreed. It sounds oppressive, and there's nowhere really to go. Do you find the kind of historical, again, well, it's not really rubbernecking, I guess, but is it healthy? But people just approach it from an interesting thing to do perspective, or I guess it doesn't really give us an accurate picture of the past necessarily. How do you feel about the tourism kind of mummification of it?
6: Yeah, it's a difficult ethical question. I think in some respect, having the having this be well in the past seems to elide that part of it a bit. But you're right that it's still there. I mean, what I tried to do was make sure that I didn't turn the victims into, you know, cartoons. Mm-hmm. I tried to give them as much humanity as possible. And because they were very real, you know, they were very real people, and they were elderly people who were killed in a horrible way. So I think if if you don't do what, for example, this most recent Netflix series does, and just turn them into these cartoons who essentially got what was coming to them, you know, so that you see the murder as some kind of liberation, which, you know, is grotesque, then, you know, I don't know that there's any necessary harm in it, especially as it gives you a way in to understand Victorian mores and society. That's part of the interest. It takes you very much into that time and place.
5: It does, and it is a time capsule in that way, because true crime these days, we have cameras in every single room, we have cameras on every street corner. Lizzie Borden would not have got away with it today, would she?
6: Yeah, I don't think so. There is the CSI, you know, Fall River potential, which is a forensic team probably could have determined if, you know, where the blood was and whether or not she could possibly have committed the murders or not. But there's always the possibility that people would just be reluctant to hear that particular story. You know, I no longer think that we believe that women can't do those terrible things, because we know that women have. But there is something so horrifying about a woman, or anyone indeed, killing elderly parents, particularly the father in this case, because, you know, he was her father, not a stepfather. Who knows? Maybe a jury today would find reasonable doubt as well.
5: Yeah, the who knows is the thing that keeps us coming back to us. Cara, just a final question. This is something, obviously, we're hearing in your voice. You're so passionate about this story. And I get from the beginning when you first started diving into it. Can you tell us ultimately what shifted perhaps and changed with how you feel about it now to when you first started studying it?
6: When I first started studying it, you know, I thought, oh, well, this is just a classic case of men not being able to look past their own blinders, you know, and that this was just a story, really, of someone who happened to fall in the sweet spot and into a where men just wouldn't see that she could have possibly done it, yeah. You know, so she sort of lucked out. And then as I looked into it, you know, there are these open questions about, you know, how could she possibly have gotten rid of all the blood? You know, there are things about the timetable that don't really make sense. And then ultimately, you know, the older I get, the more I think, you know, it is just such a horrifying set of murders that I'm much more sympathetic to the jurors than I was at the outset, and also very sympathetic to the struggles the prosecutors had with bringing this case in the first place.
5: I found now that I too, thanks to Cara Robertson there, are completely enthralled with the story of Lizzie Borden and all of the family and the history and the trial. Fascinating insight. Speaking of horrors and Victorian era, the wonderful New Zealand film Marama has been named as New Zealand's official submission for Best International Feature Film for the 99th. My goodness, we've nearly had 100 Oscars, which will take place next year. Very, very gothic, very spooky and a little bit horrific, but a fabulous film from filmmaker Taratoa Stepard. So congratulations to all the filmmakers behind Marama. Should we have a little tune and keep it in the picture of horrors? Here's a little piece of Kiwi pop culture, perhaps sprouting from some dark dungeon of our Victorian history. It's Delaney Davidson and Marlon Williams. This is the Ballad of Minnie Dean.

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1: It is indeed. And good morning. It's 10:37 and thank you for joining us. 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Text us on 2101 with any feedback on any of our interviews so far. And also we're looking to explore what hilarious or embarrassing or a little bit awkward conversations that it might have showed that you're a different generation to someone else, maybe a boomer versus a millennial. 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I'll imagine we'll have a lot of questions and feedback after our next guest. All of next week, some of the country's most savvy, entrepreneurial and creative people will be in Tāmaki Makaurau for Startup Week. So if you're a problem solver with great ideas, whakaronga mai. It's 5 days of workshops, panels, networking events, pitch sessions, all designed to bring investors together with the next potential rocket lab, maybe. With me in the studio, delighted to welcome Maddie Blomfield, CEO at Hector. Now, Hector is an agritech company that Maddie's grown into a globally recognised business. It uses AI to identify the best apples. This is what we need, among many other things. Maddie, what a delight to welcome you into the Auckland studios. Kia ora.
2: Thank you. Kia ora, Kate.
1: I bought 3 apples last week, and every single one of them, when I bit into them, was just a gargantuan disappointment to me.
2: Oh, no.
1: I know. So I'm very excited about your tech. Now, first, I saw on your website your technology is used to scan, we're in the billions, aren't we? 3.8 billion pieces of fruit, maybe? Or is that the tip of the iceberg? Congratulations to kick off with.
2: Yeah, thank you. It is the tip of the iceberg. The fresh produce sector is a $1 trillion industry or coming up close to 2 trillion NZ per year. So that's a lot of food moving every year. And I think that the problem that we solve that's very similar across different categories of produce is you want the right quality of food to reach the consumer at the end.
1: Mm.
2: And there are so many things that happen along the way, and that's kind of where things can go wrong, and that's where we fit.
1: Right. So you scan the fruit. That's exactly what kind of Hector does. So we're looking at the fruit quality side. Should we start
2: yes.
1: with that?
2: Yep. Yeah, absolutely. So we scan fruit at a very large scale. We set up a camera system, and then tractors loaded with bins of fruit will drive underneath it, and a large scale sample of the top layer of fruit gets scanned by our technology. We then provide data back to our customers on what size, the profile, the color, the grade, and the defects that they have on that fruit. So all of that data is really useful because if they think they have a certain type of fruit and it goes away into storage, and then they pull it out and they pack it later on thinking that that's what's going to make its way to a retailer or to Woolworths or Pack and Save, and then that's not what they have, that's a problem. And so what do you do with that? Either the fruit can sit around and it can go off and decay and rot, or it will get sold at a tremendous discount. And so there's a lot of problematic things that happen there, and you can help solve that by having better data about what the quality is in the first place.
1: Absolutely. And like you say, it's sort of that last kind of, you have an idea what it might be, but you need the tech to show you exactly. I mean, it feels like it must have, it must be very, very precision oriented. Would that be right?
2: Yeah, it has to be.
1: Yeah, that makes sense. Now, what are the applications across orchard management does your software have?
2: So the one of the biggest impacts we find to the growers that we work with today is they spend so much of their time, money and effort in growing the produce in the first place. And like many things in life, you can't do it all. So what typically happens is you focus on being a grower.
1: Mm.
2: You then rely on someone else to store the fruit, to pack the fruit, to transport the fruit, even to receive it in a supermarket or in a foreign port that it's being sent off to. And that's where things can slip through the cracks. And it's a real problem if you've invested kind of your livelihood into your crop mm-hmm. and then it turns out that someone else might make a mistake. And it might not be intentional, but a mistake because they don't have the right data to make a better decision with that produce in the first place. So we often have a bigger impact for growers by helping them make more money per kg of the produce they have.
1: So it's definitely an investment worthwhile then for the growers, isn't it?
2: Absolutely.
1: It's so interesting you're hearing you talk about all those little parts of it. You think, I have the perfect piece of fruit in my hand, I just grew it. But it's almost the beginning of its journey, isn't it? And all of those little pieces of that journey are so time imperative, because 1 minute it's a gorgeous apple that's crispy when I bite into it, and then a week later, not so much. So information indeed is absolute power. Now, I seem to be focusing on the humble apple, Maddie, but can your scanning technology be applied to any type of fruit?
2: We do citrus, we do stone fruit, we do cherries, we do apples, pears, and we're expanding into other crops now as well, like blueberries, tomatoes, on the periphery, same with kiwi fruit. And then there's certainly more demand for other vegetables and crops beyond that. They all have similar problems, but we'll just tackle it one at a time.
1: one piece of fruit and veggie at a time. Are there any that are harder than others, and for any reason why that would be? Or is a fruit a fruit? A fruit a fruit?
2: No, the answer is absolutely yes. Yeah. It just depends on... I don't want to bore the listeners out there, but if you're using computer vision and you are detecting a piece of fruit, what you see is what you have to work with.
1: Right.
2: And the lie of a piece of fruit can mislead you in what you think you're looking at. So if you think about a kiwi fruit, for example, and you look at it from above, vertically above that fruit, you might think that it's a certain size, but actually if you rotated the fruit and looked at the whole thing, it's you were just looking at it from where the stem or the calyx is, and you thought that that was the whole width of a piece of fruit. So yeah, it can be completely misleading or wrong if you just rely on basic computer vision, and you end up needing to have all these layers of sophistication and modeling, machine learning, to understand what the pose or the direction of a piece of fruit is, labeling for a stem and calyx, for example. And if you don't layer all of these different models on top of each other, you can have an inaccurate result. So it's just a, maybe it's a bit boring for some people, but it takes a lot of individual processes to get to that final result. It's kind of like the smartphone in your hand. It does so many things, but everything underneath that had to work for it to come together.
1: And that's your job.
2: That's our job, to size fruit.
1: Yep. Amazing, because yes, I imagine there's a very different density to a boysenberry or a blueberry to a big stone fruit like a peach or any of those big fruits.
2: Yes, there's even different density for a gala between New Zealand and the US and wow. Italy and wow. Turkey. Yeah, they're all going to be different. And then season to season, so there's a lot of variance to work with.
1: Right, how about them apples? Hey, we've got a question from a listener. Thanks for letting us know. Maddie, can AI be trained to make sure it's the taste and that rot risk is more than the looks and bumps and wonkiness, or that takes them in or out? So I guess is it more about taste or is it more about look? I mean, how does the scanning work in that regard?
2: This is in regards to the scanning or what the consumer's looking for?
1: I think maybe what the consumer's looking for.
2: I'll start there for a moment. Because this always baffles me, right? I've been doing this for 10 years now. Yeah. And if you talk to someone on the street and said, what are you looking for in the supermarket? You're probably just a piece of fruit that is reliably tastes good for that type of whatever it is you're eating, right? But in reality, if you walk into a store, everything is set up in a certain way. And so all of the fruit that you look at, if you go look at the oranges, they're all going to be a certain size. Same with the apples and each of the varieties that you look at. There'll be a certain percentage of red. There'll be a certain millimeters that they're all sitting within. And so why is that? Because as a consumer, you're often not always that. Do you really care that much about that? But that's kind of how the whole system has been built up. Wow. And so you have to work backwards from that and solve for that piece of fruit that's going to be between 65 to 70 millimeters sitting in that tray in that supermarket with above 70% red.
1: Wow. Yeah. I guess it's one of those things too where I want it to taste good. I don't really care what it looks like.
2: Right.
1: That is why I'm going to go. And I often get those big bags of wonky, I can't remember the names of them, but it's kind of a specific brand, which is we take the wonky fruit, still tastes great. But I guess other people prefer it to look good. Maddie, this scanning machine, could I use it, or do you need a degree? How much training do you need to use the tech?
2: You don't need, no, you wouldn't need a degree, but so the the system we've built is called an arc gate, and mm-hmm. it's a full, the literal gate that we set up, and then it's got a box which has all of our cameras and sensors inside of it, and then we have a, you know, like an OCR reader, which is reading text from

0: You know, Japan's a very different place. But then she said to me, what do you want to do? And I said, I want to start a company. And she looked at me strangely, like, what? Why would you do that? Why don't you go get a good degree? You're at a good high school, go to a good university, get a good degree, work in a good company and stay there for a long time. And it was kind of like these two worlds colliding here that, it was never what I was looking for.
1: Hmm. So it was more that she kind of described what you didn't want to do in a way?
0: No, she made it clear that that was certainly a path that I didn't have in mind. But the fact that she was surprised and couldn't understand my answer was an interesting, reverse interpretation on the situation. But yeah, I've always wanted to build something.
1: And describing this experience or startup experience, would you describe it as smooth sailing, Maddie?
0: Absolutely not.
1: Dear listener, if you could have seen Maddie's face right then, he sort of dropped his head and closed his eyes. And I actually felt a bit of actual pain coming out of you just then. So definitely not smooth sailing.
0: No.
1: What was the hardest bit?
0: No, look, most of the time, I'd say there are two things that are often the hardest. One is going to be money.
1: Mm-hmm.
0: Right, so when you don't have enough to pay staff next month, that is always stressful, and that happens a lot, way more than it should. And I don't think that's just for me or for us. I think that happens to a lot of companies. And the other one that's, I think, also not just for us, but it's people. It's people, right? Like, sometimes you have a very, very close relationship with someone, and then it breaks apart.
1: Yeah, I bet.
0: So, yeah, I've been through that a few times.
1: Yeah, and that's also, I would imagine, it's do you question yourself? I mean, you have to have such a strong belief in what you're doing, because when all of these challenges come to you, you still have to want to continue to push through them.
0: Yeah, and to be fair, I think most mornings I'm really happy with what I get to get up and do and be challenged by, and I have lived in another life before, and I have worked at other companies, and I have not felt that way. Mm-hmm. So I do try to reflect on that, because as hard and stressful as things go, and it's a roller coaster for sure, but you have a lot of growth and enjoyment along the way that you might not have, if you perhaps, for myself anyway, if I was in a more corporate role somewhere else perhaps.
1: And we're a sum of our parts, aren't we? So we learn every single time. And I do find I tend to learn from the things that I fail at. And you learn what to take forward. It's 10:51 Saturday morning with RNZ National. And with me in the studio is Matty Blomfield, CEO at Hector, which is an agritech company doing pretty amazing things with AI. Okay, so Matty, you're looking 10 years now with Hector. 40 staff, you've got customers in around 22 countries. You're in a third of the New Zealand Apple market, I believe. So hearing me say those things, I'll ask you the classic journalist question, Maddie. How do you feel? How does that make you feel?
0: There's a long way to go. There is such a giant food market out there around the world, and each country has its own story and challenges. I love that we're having an impact in New Zealand, but I also instinctively weigh it up relative to the size and the scale of, where other countries are at and how much of a challenge that they might have in their local market. And there's, for me, the stories in each one are fascinating, and the culture that comes into it and how they got to this point where they're operating the way they do in the US versus the way they do in Turkey versus the way they do in Italy. And I'm excited when I hear that, because we just have so many things to go, and just recently we've started to build out hardware to a much more sophisticated level than we've ever done before, and that's what we've done with the investment that we got in our most recent raise, and it's not an easy thing, and every day we're challenged by it, and we're trying to almost transform the company in a very short space of time and provide something new to the world that hasn't been done before. And we're trying to do it, and for multiple countries, we're running into all sorts of challenges. Like we're shipping to a customer, a new customer win, and then the hardware arrives. This literally happened in Turkey. It arrived and then it got confiscated.

0: We're like, well, how do we deliver on that next week for that customer? And it's, you know, day-to-day stuff is just constantly thrown at us. But I'm excited because we are pushing and iterating faster than I've seen us do ever before. And I think as time goes on, I really, really do hope to see Hectare positioned as the company that is capturing more data about fresh produce than any other company in the world.
1: Love that.
0: So that we can unlock the value back through, right through to the producers and the growers and make sure that they're making as most amount of money for their produce as they can, and there's less food being wasted across the whole system.
1: Right, so it's actually two very definitive benchmarks of success. You're helping other businesses grow whilst yours grows at the same time by helping more businesses, I guess, in an overly simplistic way.
0: And that's how it should be, right?
1: Yeah, of course, of course. Maddie, you are amazing. I hope you have an absolutely brilliant time at Auckland's Startup Week. Congratulations on Hector and for all the work and contribution you're making to one of our biggest industries. And thanks for joining us today.
0: Thanks very much, Kate.
1: This is RNZ National. I've got some feedback, in fact, for you, Maddie. Such a smart guy. More like him, please. Absolutely, Maddie. Thank you. Not solely looks for me when it comes to fruit. I look for features I associate with taste, not looks. So an apple slightly greenish instead of a beautiful blush red might be crispier or a sharper taste. Thank you for your feedback. And on our Cara Robertson interview, I remember the verse and tune. Lizzie Borden took an axe, gave her father 40 whacks. When she saw what she had done, give her mother 41. Yep. All right, next hour, Luke Kemes puts your money where your mouth is. He is, Luke, the people's accountant. He'll be in with us to talk all about financial literacy, how to have those conversations. They can be difficult ones. So he's happy to take your questions, so bring it on, people. If you have some nagging money questions, make sure you get them in quickly. He'll be with us after the 11 o'clock news. And later on, we're talking to the hills. We're going to be talking to wildlife biologist Wayne Linklater. He'll regale us with one of the 4 years. In fact, he may regale us with all four of them. He spent tracking the wild horses of the Kaimanawas. I can't wait. But before that, let's squeeze in another gorgeous weata. We have Elvis Costello. He's arranged this cover of the Beach Boys song, Don't Talk, Put Your Head on My Shoulders. It's for Swedish mezzo soprano Annie Sophie von Otter for her 2001 album For the Stars.

0: How beautiful. I just felt like a little cup of tea and a lie down to that. What a gorgeous voice. Elvis Costello arranged that cover, and that is Swedish mezzo-soprano Anne Sofia von Otter, which means ABBA isn't the only great thing to come out of Sweden. We've got news, sport and weather coming up in just a jiffy, but get in your financial questions because we will be diving into all of that with a financial literacy advocate, Luke Kemes. Time for the news.
1: RNZ News at 11 o'clock. Kia ora, good morning, I'm Sarah Bradley. A neighbour says it sounded like an argument broke out at a house in East Christchurch where two people died and two were seriously injured. Police are speaking to a couple after what neighbours say was a rowdy party in Phillipstown at around 1 o'clock this morning. A neighbour says he heard yelling and doors being slammed and he's shocked to learn about the deaths. Detective Inspector Nicola Reeves says police believe the incident on Olivia's Road is isolated and there is no risk to the public. A 60-year-old Christchurch man has been charged in relation to the disappearance and subsequent death of Braden Hepworth. The charges relate to the concealment of the 21-year-old's body and making a false statement. He will appear in court this morning. An Auckland mum says her autistic daughter is being terrorised by noisy neighbours at their Kāinga Ora apartments. Jamie, who has asked to keep her surname private, says her daughter has severe noise sensitivity and now has to wear headphones all day. She says Kāinga Ora has spoken to the neighbours, but the noise persists.
2: It's 24/7 constant banging, thumping, stomping, late night visitors, dogs barking, like they are the most disruptive neighbours. She's just breaking down, having autistic burnouts all the time. She's in a constant state of flight or fright. It's just 24/7 she's jumping and it's horrible.
1: Kāinga Ora says it's aware of the complaints and that Jamie's daughter has autism and is still investigating. The chief censor won't rule out the possibility that a recording of an American military execution could be classified as age-restricted rather than banned. The United States Defense Secretary Pete Hegseth says the death by firing squad of the former Army Major Nidal Hassan will be live-streamed to the public. New Zealand's classification office cannot classify a live stream while it's taking place, but can classify a recording later. The chief censor, Caroline Flora, says distressing as content may be, it is not always unlawful. And Fijian crafters are sharing their wares in New Zealand as part of Fijian Language Week. 16 traditional and contemporary Fijian craft practitioners have travelled here for a special market featuring Fiji crafts. This week's language theme translates to "My language starts at home and I need to speak it every day." Fijian Crafts Society President Ninga Tuvuki says this theme is also applicable to traditional arts and crafts.
3: This is our heritage. This is our language is what that identifies you as a person, me as a Fijian, right? They can also be taught with the traditional knowledge and skills of handicrafts.
1: The craft market will be in Auckland today as part of Fiji Day in Māngere. That's the news.
4: Mākuna, te hōtaka e whakaterehia ana e au e Julia Wilcox. Ia te rā horoi, hei te pōtūtanga, irunga i te reo irirangi o Aotearoa. 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He Mapuna e aroha tiana, e kai ngākau tiana.
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1: Now the short forecast from Met Service to midnight tonight. Northland, Auckland, Waikato and Coromandel. Partly cloudy with the chance of a shower. Rain about Northland tonight, possibly heavy. Waitomo to Wellington, also Bay of Plenty and the Central High Country. Partly cloudy with isolated showers this afternoon and evening. Gisborne to Wairarapa, occasional drizzle, patchy about Wairarapa, fine spells and isolated showers developing this afternoon. Nelson, drizzly showers developing this morning, but heavier showers in inland turning to rain tonight. Buller to Westland cloud increasing with showers from afternoon, especially about the ranges where some may be heavy and thundery. Marlborough, Canterbury, North Otago and Dunedin mostly cloudy with patchy morning drizzle about Canterbury. Showers developing afternoon, possibly thundery inland. Central Otago, Clutha, Southland and Fiordland a mainly fine morning but areas of early fog. Isolated showers from late afternoon, some could be heavy. And for the Chatham Islands, cloudy. 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It's coming up to 5 minutes past 11.
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0: No mai, hoki mai. Up very soon in just a jiffy, we have the People's Accountant, Luke Kemmes. He's a financial literacy advocate. So if you are like me and you're not sure how to have those conversations, have a listen in. He will be taking your questions. So as long as it's not too nitty-gritty tax-wise, he's here to help. Then we're heading out to the rugged hills of the Kaimanawas to find out what it's like living out there amongst horse kind. So text us 210... Or email saturday at rnz.co.nz. 2101. I'm losing my mind and struggling with numbers clearly, which leads perfectly then into our next chat with Luke. The election looms and it remains eternally true. The cost of living crisis is at the top of our priority list, and it is for most Kiwis. Times are tight to say the least, and what we do with our money, our hard earned moolah has suddenly accrued a very new sort of gravity. Well, lucky for us, we've got the People's Accountant here to help make it all, hopefully, I know you will, Luke, look a little easier. Now, Luke Kemmes is a chartered accountant. He runs Next Advisory and he hosts the great podcast Keep the Change. He's on a mission. He's spreading financial literacy and I'm in grave, grave need of it. And in aid of that, he's here to answer all of your questions about what to do with your money. And as I say, 2101 is the number to message. Now remember, this is general advice, so don't go texting in your IRD number. But my questions, Luke, welcome, kia ora.
6: Thank you for having me. Good to be here.
0: You're so welcome. I might have some quite specific questions for you. Everybody else, keep them broad. Dear listener, I do have to describe how Luke is looking this morning, and he's wearing a black jersey. So what can I deduce from this All Blacks jersey that you're wearing, Luke?
6: Well, they're getting ready to smash the Wallabies.
0: Smash the Wallabies!
6: Yeah, I'd say 52-20. I don't even know if you can get 20 points. Sure you can. Yeah, so I'm confident, very confident.
0: Are you actually going to the match?
6: I'm going to the game, which is awesome. Yeah, I went to the captain's run yesterday too. I looked like Captain Sun because I didn't take a hat and I've got a burnt forehead. So fortunately this is audio only, right?
0: Right, it is, but we'll look for you in the crowd and we won't have any trouble finding you.
6: No.
0: Hey, go the ABs. We spoke to Scotty Stevenson this morning and he's picking the All Blacks for a win, so you're not alone.
6: Awesome.
0: Can we talk money? Financial literacy, I would describe myself as just illiterate and was not brought up necessarily to have the inclination to care about money, and I'm paying the price for that now. So I find with a child, a teenager, it's right up there. I wish financial literacy was a much higher priority in schools even. So when we start talking to our kids, Luke, can you give me some advice on how, first of all, I make a 14-year-old teenager sit down and listen to me, but maybe that's my job, but how do you start the conversation around money with your kids?
6: Yeah, I think we are slowly getting better as a nation of it not to be as taboo as perhaps it once was, and there's a lot more commentary out there around money, and I think KiwiSaver might have played a big role in that. We're openly talking about that a lot more, so it starts some of those convos, and I think that's the answer, is to actually just start to have more of those conversations at a household level, and just understand that if you're not talking about it, your kids are picking up on it in some way, shape or form anyway. So I had a conversation with a business owner recently, and they were talking about how they were coming into a cash flow hole for their business, and their child overheard that and took that as, oh, mum and dad don't have any money. This is a bit intimidating. So they were worried about what they should choose at the supermarket the following week based on what they overheard their parents talking about. And that was a little bit of a kick up the bum for them to think, we need to be a bit more open about what some of these conversations are. So as an example, you know, maybe if you're looking at your own KiwiSaver, starting to talk to them about what KiwiSaver is and how it works, and just starting to make money conversations more normalised.
0: It's interesting you say that because I perhaps was from a generation where it wasn't considered necessarily acceptable to talk about money at all. It was kind of don't talk about money and politics at the dinner table. Are you seeing that fundamentally changing now?
6: Yeah, I think, you know, even for myself, you probably hear things like don't ever ask someone how much they make or what their age is, you know.
0: I'll say yes to the second one.
6: And I think it's becoming a little bit more fashionable to talk about it and be a bit more open about it. And I think it's almost needed to then to raise then that level of understanding of money. And realistically, money's not going to miss any of us. You know, we're all going to make it. We're all going to have to spend it. It's in our lives daily. So, yeah, I don't know why we've chosen that to be something that we want to be so secretive about. But yeah, I don't know if a lot of good comes of it. You know, there's definitely boundaries, but the more that we see people talking about it, I think it breaks down the barriers of it being so sensitive.
0: Agreed. We've got some questions flooding in, no surprise. Here's the first one, Luke. I'm 69, I'm a single woman renting. Getting the pension, which currently only covers half of my rent, I'm about to inherit approximately $700,000 and I'd like to own my own small home, but leave enough to live on for my foreseeable future. Should she do it? Should she buy a house? What should she do?
6: Yeah, wow. We're going straight into those sorts of questions.
0: Boom.
6: Yeah, I would. What I think we might be behind as a nation is normalising talking to a financial planner because, you know, to come into that form of money, that gives someone a very good opportunity. And now we have options. I think when you don't have money, you don't have options. So then you don't have to think about these things. Then all of a sudden, when you do, you've then got options and it can actually be harder. So I would sit down with a financial planner and map out the two different avenues and the true cost of that house in terms of the maintenance, what your, you know, income's going to look like. And if you then don't do it, how long that money may last you. Also, if you were to go into care, what that could look like. So there's a fair bit to that. But yeah, you know, I think trying to get all of the information to help someone make a decision, and I don't think we can DIY our financial futures, as has probably been quite popular in New Zealand to DIY a lot of things. Trying to make a decision like that on your own, I think is probably, you know, something to avoid.
0: I agree. It's so interesting, as we were talking before we went to air, I have the generation that you buy a house and I'll live in that house and sometime maybe I'll pay it off before I die, but probably not. But then I'll sell that house and I'll have enough to live on and take care of me when I'm no longer earning, which more and more feels like it's I'm on a hiding to none. And it's hard in this country because we spend so much money on rent. People do want to own their own house, but sometimes investing a huge chunk of money is actually a better idea. Have we seen a bit of a change in what we should do with that big chunk of money?
6: I think because housing hasn't really been increasing at a nationwide level over the last 5 years, there is definitely a turn away from the traditional advice of just buy a property and everything will work out fine and property doubles every 10 years, all that sort of stuff. Even if you play that out, at some stage you're then going to need to unlock the equity that you've built up in that property. And we don't have many schemes or mechanisms to do that. I could name a couple, but you then start to promote those and people, you know, may go look into them. But they, you know, some people are for and against them. But I think we'll end up seeing more equity release type mechanisms because so many people have tied their wealth up in property. But I think people need to be thinking more about it. There's actually a good book by Martin Hawes, which I'm sure some of the listeners will be really familiar with, called, I'm pretty sure it's Cracking Open the Nest Egg. And it's a really good read for people approaching retirement or getting comfortable with how are they going to spend that money that they do have. But again, yeah, I think if your plan has been that you'll buy a property and then that will just look after you, obviously the costs never end with that. But then if your income decreases, then how do you maintain those costs as well? So I think the idea at the back end of that has then been to downsize, to unlock that money. But the book from Martin often talks about then people then want to downsize to a newer home, et cetera, and may end up not accessing the cash. So if that has been your plan, I think you need to be eyes wide open as to how it could play out. But the sooner you start thinking about it, the better.
0: Gotcha. Noted. Note to self. That leads perfectly into another question, actually. What are the pitfalls of a reverse mortgage?
6: Well, they can be expensive in the eyes of some people, right? So the interest rate or potentially doing it and not letting your family members in on that decision. And so then when perhaps you pass away and then the family members realise, oh, actually a chunk of this equity is already gone because my parents had a reverse mortgage or whoever it may be. And that can be a big surprise. And sometimes people can go, oh, if we had have known that at the time, maybe there was a different option that we could have put in place. So they are, from what I've seen, becoming increasingly more used across Australia, probably more so than New Zealand, but Australia and New Zealand. They're not a major tool of the major banks yet, but I do think that, again, that's an example of what we will start to see more of. So I think you've just got to understand the cost of that, and if you really know what you are getting yourself into before signing into something like that.
0: I feel like I see more and more ads for reverse mortgages, I've got to say. We've had another listener that's just sold their house, and they'd like your advice on what you think the best thing to do with their money is in the short term, which I'm guessing is while they look for another house.
6: Well, I'd have to say this is not financial advice, of course, but...
0: Are you going to say give it to me?
6: I think people need to be mindful of the risk that they may expose themselves to, right? So, you know, even I have young people who message me and they'll say, I've got money set aside to buy into my first home. I want to put it into the stock market because, you know, I'm seeing my mates get gains. Mm. I say, well, would you be comfortable if the stock market went down 19.7% like it did 3 years ago, I think it was, or might be four now? And people go, no. You go, well, then you probably don't want to be, in some ways, you know, putting or gambling or putting your money with exposure to that risk. So I guess a good thing to think about is when are you going to need that money? What are you going to do with it? Again, it may be a conversation with a financial planner, but just making a decision off of a whim or doing what your neighbour's doing or what someone has told you was a good idea to do, I think you're not using all the information that you have. But often when people come into money too, I think you need to give yourself a window to then start to get comfortable with having that level of money and then becoming that person that does have that money in terms of, you know, how you think about life and things like that, and then go and get that education and just don't make a decision too quickly.
0: Gotcha. Can we come back to financial literacy? We talked obviously about bringing our kids up, but for someone like me, you suggest a financial advisor, which is always a good idea. Are there any other ways that I can spruce my brain when it comes to having, I mean, we see Sharesies now. I have a little Sharesies account, but I'm a bit rubbish at it, but I'm trying to kind of teach myself to be better with money. Where can I go, and or is it just too late for me?
6: It's never too late. You know, you might live to 114. I saw
0: please
6: someone.
0: Please don't say that. Please.
6: Okay. So, yeah, there's a lot of content out there these days in terms of articles and blogs, and, you know, even I think with the KiwiSaver providers, they do. A lot of them have access to financial advisors or advisors underneath, you know, the framework that they are building, and they're often willing to help or point you to who can help as well. But, you know, there's podcasts, for instance, and, you know, I think you're just going to start your own education journey of whatever age that is.
0: Yeah, that makes a lot of sense. Hey, negotiating things like mortgages, I knew that I did not do well with that, so I farmed it out. But what's an easy way for people to start if they prefer not to?
6: Yeah, I would suggest the mortgage advisor. You know, I know it hasn't been maybe as fashionable for older demographics, whereas I see a lot of people coming through these days will use a mortgage advisor and get their specific advice around where can I get the best deal.
0: Yeah.
6: I think as a country too, we are scared to ask things. You know, we just sort of accept what's put in front of us. We don't like confrontation. But, you know, even just saying to the bank, is that the best that you can do? Because I do have other options. You have to remember, for most businesses, it's better for them to try and keep a customer than acquiring you one. It's cheaper. So, you know, ask the question, chance your arm. And the worst thing that they can say is no, but know that the banks are highly competitive at the moment as well, because they want customers and not many people are taking out as much debt. So therefore, they will want to look after you. So, you know, use a mortgage advisor to help you understand the differences and be bold to ask for the bank for a better rate as well.
0: I feel also that there's no such loyalty where you sign up to, you know, the cash-in or whatever it might be as a five-year-old and you stay with that bank for the rest of your life. And I know that I've gone back and forth between the banks for exactly that reason, for better rates, because interest rates are the cost of these things is heartbreaking and crippling. So are we getting, I guess you've already said we're getting more comfortable maybe talking about money. It can be confrontational. Do you see differences in how different generations deal with money?
6: That's a very good point, because I actually did a lot of accounting in rural areas when I was first starting my career. And you know, the way that they would see the relationship with a rural banker and the farmer, very different to what a person getting a mortgage is. Well, now if you think about it, we might go online and do a comparison of KiwiSaver insurance, those types of things. So I think that loyalty, or I think the perception that the bank knows who we are and I've got this personal relationship with them, I think if we're honest deep down, we might just be another barcode type number in their CRM. But, you know, there might be some bankers listening. Not saying they don't care about us, but I think you've got to look after number one at times. And yes, I do see that younger generations coming through, like they're not even as trusting of the banks as what some of the older demographic would be. As an example as well, you've got people with KiwiSaver, a lot of them will use the bank and say, well, it's because I trust it and, you know, the bank would never fail. So what, you know, that's what I'll stick with. Whereas younger people are going, why would you have your KiwiSaver with the bank, for instance? You know, like that, you could be performing better over here or even now, I'm going to manage it myself. Why would I don't need a financial advice. So the confidence is interesting, how that will play out long term as well. But definitely, I think the younger you go, the more financially savvy some of those people are of what they're learning earlier. And hey, sometimes we're 10 foot tall and bulletproof and we can come unstuck. But certainly, I think people are trusting themselves more than some of the big institutes.
0: Agreed. I'm hearing a lot about the fact that my 14-year-old will still be living at home at 28 because of the cost of living and trying to basically save his own money for his own house. Now, I read at some point you were investing or saving 40% of your income, Luke. Mm. I need you to tell me the truth. Were you living at home while you were doing that?
6: Yes.
0: Good.
6: Yeah.
0: Thanks, Mum and Dad.
6: Yeah. I had a period. I left home at 17 and was you know, hell-bent on getting out there and being independent. And then I went and had some of my career and I sort of knew I had this entrepreneurial streak in me. Eventually, I got into that and realised, wow, it takes a time to build a business from scratch. And so I had to end up making the phone call, do you reckon I could move back home? But I also found house-sitting too, which is a great way to remove your rent, especially in Auckland. I got to live in all parts of Auckland, including Waiheke for a month. Not many people could claim that. I had to look after their cat for a month and dogs all around the city. But I think what it taught me is to look for different ways to either increase your income, remove costs out of your life, or do things a little bit differently. And I actually think some of the younger kids coming through are seeing this a bit more too.
0: Better at it, aren't they?
6: Yeah, for sure. You know, whether it's, I got a couple of 17-year-old boys messaged me the other day, and they can make $400 a day together cleaning people's windows. Now, you think, okay, well, it's only a couple hundred. Well, it's only 100, but they're 17. And, you know, they don't have an AI strategy, a tech strategy, a board of directors. You know what they do? They go and knock on the door and say, excuse me, would you like us to clean your windows? And they either say yes or no. And if they say yes, they do it. They do a good job and they ask to be paid. If they say no, they go and knock on the next door neighbor's door. And, you know, they've had many trials and tribulations to get to that point, but it just shows that I think we're getting a little bit more of this entrepreneurial trait in the country, which I think will be fascinating to watch play out long term.
0: I want to see kids of that age wanting to do the mahi, though. It's not like I'm going to go and buy a lotto ticket or I've got this great idea that might come to fruition. They're hitting the streets. They're going out and simply doing exactly as you just said and making more money a day than I am. There can be a bit of keeping up with the Joneses, eh? And as an accountant, I suspect you've just seen it time immemorial when an outward lifestyle is built on sand.
6: Well, that's the beautiful thing, but also the scary thing of being an accountant is you get to lift under the hood of so many different businesses. And what I always say to clients and to people every day is like, visibility is a fake metric for success. So just because someone's out there doing heaps or your competitor in business or even just the people you're following online or your neighbour, you never really know what their balance sheet is built on. Our balance sheet assets minus liabilities. It is so easy to get debt these days that I think what we see the outward picture being is often very different to how they may be going financially. And so I think, you know, keeping up with the Joneses and comparing yourself to other people, very, very dangerous. And I think as well, you're seeing at the moment, like as much as we're in a cost of living situation, there is a lot of money out there for experiences like the Warriors, lining up at frozen yogurt stores and paying $17 for that.
0: Yep.
6: 40,000 people in a queue to go to Electric Avenue, for instance, which some of the listeners' children, I'm sure, are pretty keen to go to. And you think, how can people afford to do that? But they can. I think it shows that we'll want to pay for things that we value. But a part of what I think is driving it is that we're seeing other people doing it, and we're in this cost of FOMO crisis of I don't want to miss out, and I also want to be seen to be doing that.
0: Which is reflective in social media, clearly.
6: Yes.
0: This is RNZ National with Kate Roger. It's 11:23. I have the fabulous Luke Kemmes, he's a chartered accountant. He also hosts the amazing podcast, which you must listen to, called Keep the Change. And he's here to answer your financial questions. 2101 is the number. We're getting some more questions coming in, Luke. Are you ready?
6: Bring it on.
0: I'm 35. I wish I was. One of our listeners is, though, and I'm grateful to be doing okay financially. How do I plan for inflation for when I retire? All the government retirement calculators say, but that's in today's money from what I've seen. So I guess he's wanting to know, how do you plan to have inflation impact on that number?
6: Very good question. And just for background for some of the other listeners out there, you know, inflation, the cost of things going up. And so when we invest, we're trying to outrun that rate of inflation. Now, traditionally, term deposits have been a massive way that we look at saving or investing. But I think we're turning with the likes of Sharesies and Generate, et cetera, coming and teaching us so much around investing that people are understanding that they're trying to invest their after-tax dollars in something that's going to beat inflation. And remembering that that's what businesses are trying to do often as well. So that is part of why we want to be thinking about investing. Now, the sorted.gov.nz calculator for KiwiSaver and the likes, that is that normally there is a toggle switch that you can do to then factor in inflation, and that will show you what your money would be worth later on if inflation is still eating away your money, which I would suggest that it is. If you can then go on the Reserve Bank's calculator for inflation, you'll see, I think if you run a calculation for the last two decades, inflation's been running at around 2.5-2.6% on average for each year. So your money is becoming worth less. So, you know, when we go put money in a term deposit and then pay tax on that interest income, then sometimes we can't even beat the rate of inflation. So our money that we then invested is not keeping up with it. So 35, an amazing time to be thinking about it. You know, you've got decades of compounding and investing. And I think too, there's something else in here where we can reverse compound. So it could be go and run a mortgage calculator on paying off your mortgage, say $20 faster a week, and then get excited by the fact of how many years that's going to save you at the back end of your mortgage, or the interest that you're not going to have to pay. And remembering that we pay interest with after tax money. So we've got to go out there, we've got to make money, and then we've got to then pay the interest. Now, if we can clear debt faster to then not be charged interest by the bank, well, then we're going to save ourselves a lot of money.
0: Riches don't queue for the $17 froyo, as I guess it's, you know, because that's not a lot of money. But when you look at it at that end of it, it's
6: yes.
0: And just when you really want to get depressed, have a look at the figure of how much interest that you're paid. That for me is what gets me. Hey, talking about revolving loans, I had one for a while. It was a very, very bad mistake, and I think our listener can connect. How can I stop going into my revolving loan most paydays? I think I'm earning an okay wage, but any advice on budgeting? It's a big question, so maybe just one or two ideas. Yeah.
6: Well, money in versus money out. So even just tracking your money and keeping an eye on it, I'm a big proponent of what's called a monthly balance sheet. So basically every month tracking what your assets are and your liabilities are, that's accounting. It sounds boring, but this is what businesses do. That's what NZX businesses have to do. I think if it's good enough for them, good enough for us. What it does is it forces you to bring your mind back to your money every single month. And I think you'll actually start to see your actions and your behaviours change because you get closer to then the next month of where's the money coming in from, how much is it, what's going to be going out, and you start to become a little bit more deliberate. So I think if you start there, you'll start seeing your money a little bit differently as well.
0: Agreed. This is a great question. My parents are elderly. We haven't always had the most open kōrero about money. It might be they think maybe a little bit out of your wheelhouse, Luke, but is there a way that we can, with elderly parents, ensure that their finances are in order? And I guess it's that conversation that isn't overriding their own sense of independence. So it's a kind of it's a sensitive one, that one.
6: Yeah, it is. And it's something that I think a lot of families struggle to talk about. So, you know, it'd be easier for me to sit here and go, right, just rip the band-aid off and, hey, look, we're having a chat about this. But maybe you've got to set up an environment where, you know, you don't blindside them and you say, hey, we're doing some of our own financial planning. We'd love to know how you've approached it previously or what you're thinking about into the future. Could we grab a coffee, or next time we're around, could we talk about this? Because I think there's a lot of worry happening in younger generations about their parents. And maybe if you're a parent hearing that and you go, well, actually, I don't talk to my kids at all about our financial situation or even let them know what's happening in the will, for instance. Like, why not? Well, why are we not having those conversations? It should be pretty normal, but I think it's just scary because we know it has been maybe taboo, or then we're starting to think about dying and some of those things that are scary, or maybe even worry about our own situation. But the sooner that you open up about it, I think it's just like mental health and things, we've become so much better at talking about those things. We need to go on that same journey with money.
0: Agreed. And my personal experience, my father has a financial advisor, and I think it's been a game changer. And I think too, you're right with that sense of worry for all of us, and with our parents, it's the income's not coming in anymore, and there's a great source of it's not a comfortable place to be for many. I think we've got time for one more question, Luke, so we better make it a nice short one. I've got preteens, so I'm about to get a bigger house, but to get space essentially. But would it be better to extend? I don't know if this is in your wheelhouse either, as it you get more debt regardless, I guess. So do we stay where we are these days, or do we look at getting a bigger house?
6: Well, the accountant to me thinks straight away, we'll run the numbers of if you are to then, you know, take on more debt, what are your repayments going to look like? What are the costs to do that renovation, if that's what you're thinking about doing? I always say to clients with anything in business, times it by 1.5, because that'll be the true cost, because there'll be downstream costs and there'll be things that you don't budget for. Like, how many times do people say, oh, we're coming under budget on something? Never. You know, so it will be more expensive. Can you actually afford to extend yourself? And then if something changes in the future, because when we take on debt, we're basically saying that we expect our income to stay the same into the future.
0: Yeah.
6: But what if it doesn't? What if something changes? And the amount of young people that got caught out by interest rates going up, house prices coming down, then we borrowed a lot of money and extended ourselves, all good on two incomes, and then, oh, actually now we're, you know, fell pregnant and that's exciting. But now they're caught out.
0: Income, yeah, right.
6: So have a think about that income changing in the future too, and it might answer the question for yourself.
0: Look, we do have to go. We've got a couple of bits of feedback. What we can say is we are drowning in questions and feedback. So
6: Sheesh.
0: It turns out you're real popular, which means we'll have to have you back. But don't forget, you've got a podcast, haven't you? So people can dial in to keep the change. So from one of our listeners, thanks for the chat, Luke. I learned a lot. I started talking to my kids about shares and mortgages. Never too early, never too late. Hey, Kate. Thanks for the money chat. One of the best pieces of advice my bank manager gave me years ago was to pay all my bills every week or fortnight, whatever works for your paydays. Interesting. And I've been paying my mortgage monthly and other bills when they came in, changing the payments to direct debits. And automatic payments made a huge difference. The payments were smaller. I never fell behind. Seldom hear this talked about. It's a game changer. Ellie, thank you for your feedback. And Luke, you're a legend. Go the All Blacks.
6: Thanks so much. Thanks for having me. And I think those pieces of feedback there show that we all do things differently and there's no right or wrong way, but you've got to find your path and go on it. So thank you, and I look forward to coming back.
0: I look forward to having you. Thanks, Luke. All right, we have been talking about making the most of our opportunities, so it does seem fitting to hear this. This is the Pet Shop Boys. Opportunities. Let's make lots of money.

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1: I've got the brains, you've got the looks. That's the Pet Shop Boys there with Opportunities. Let's make lots of money. And thanks for all the questions and feedback. Great chat there with Luke about making the most of your financial opportunities when they arrive. You are listening to RNZ National with me, Kate Roger. It's 11:35 this Saturday morning. Now, in the centre of the North Island, in that beautifully desolate piece of country crossed by the desert road, there is a chain of hills roamed by wild horses. The hardy Kaimanawa horses haven't had it easy. They've had to share space with army training grounds, sometimes to their detriment. They've been tossed back and forth as a political football by successive governments and big voices in conservation. Perhaps nobody knows them better than Wayne Linklater. He's a wildlife biologist. He spent 4 years in the 90s tracking the bands of horses and learning what we could from them here in Aotearoa, the last land on the planet to receive the horses. So we are joined by Wayne. Kia ora and welcome.
2: Kia ora. Thank you, Kate. I'm grateful to be here.
1: Oh, we're grateful to have you. I have to say, first off, congratulations on this stunning book, Wild Horses of the Last Land. I absolutely devoured it. So to start off with, let's paint a picture for our listeners of the Kaimanawas. Now, these creatures that roam them, they're so divine. Can you tell us what it was like to be out in the Kaimanawas observing these bands of horses?
2: Oh my goodness. It's a big high landscape under a big sky, right? There's a rusty plateau which is cut by big rivers through rocky gorges and tight little valleys, and the bottom of those valleys is grassed green, and the descending ridgelines are sort of chocolate with manuka and flax up at the top where it's wetter, and then in amongst all this are bands of horses living in there and moving through that landscape. It's a magic and epic place.
1: This is a piece from your book. You write so beautifully, Wayne, can I say that? And you say, waves of an ice wind crash over Mount Ruapehu, and in my ears, the cloud above us, both beaten into a clean, thin canopy. You get, it's such a visceral way of writing. So many of us have driven along State Highway 1 up through there, and it does feel that. You get up onto that central plateau, and there's a real feeling of desolation. It can't be an easy place for these horses to thrive.
2: Oh, no. And I don't, it, honestly, even having watched it, I don't know how they do it.
1: Wow. Can you take us through how you came out to be there, living among the horses?
2: Wow. I wanted a career in wildlife science. And I had just, with my wife at the time, we had just lost an opportunity to study Arabian oryx in Saudi Arabia. And we were in New Zealand wondering what to do next, and Massey University advertised a PhD scholarship to study Kaimanawa horses, in particular to conduct a contraceptive trial on the wild mares. And we applied and we got it. And so the two of us shared one scholarship and started that work, but wanted to do more than just the contraceptive trial. We really wanted to immerse ourselves in the behaviour and ecology of wild horses. So that's how it all started.
1: It's amazing. You're balancing the horses, the landscape, those freezing winds we've talked about, the seasons, and then the army. Did you eventually feel at peace with it all over that 4 years? There must have been some enormous challenges.
2: There were. The sort of challenges you're talking about, of course, are the incidents of live firing accidents that involved horses, hunters hunting some of the horses we studied. It was very confronting. But, of course, at the same time, on a pragmatic level, we needed to work with the army and work successfully. So, I guess we navigated those politics as best we could.
1: You pose such a simple yet really potent question, and I guess this is quite a personal one. You both start out with a true scientific purpose, don't you? And remaining true to that when they're your humanity, your compassion, I feel like you fell in love with those horses and all that comes into play, doesn't it? Or can they be mutually exclusive? How would you describe it from a personal level?
2: Look, I don't think that you can... Well, I should say, I don't think I could have, even though I was unaware of the possibility or anticipated the possibility when I started, I don't think you can work closely with a wild animal like a horse and it not impact you personally.
1: Mm.
2: You sit and watch these animals, the intricacies of their personalities, the intricacies of their lives, their social relationships, and you watch some born and you watch some die. And you can't, you cannot separate the personal from the professional when it's like that. And it's part of what I hope to do in the book is to demonstrate what it's like to be a field biologist, a scientist, and to be pursuing a professional goal, but at the same time becoming immersed in the emotional part of your role.
1: I think, though, that that really does mainline into what we need more than ever right now is our connection to the natural world, to the whenua, but also to all of the animal kingdom along with us that have to live together. So I think it's really important work. You talked about becoming close to the Kaimanawa horses, but in a practical sense, how does one actually get close to a Kaimanawa horse? They seem very skittish.
2: Yeah, well, they were. They're not. I don't think, having seen recent media on them, that they're nearly as skittish as they used to be. But when I started in the early 90s, they were incredibly skittish because, of course, they've been chased on horseback and chased by helicopters. And, of course, they were still being hunted. And so I would appear on a ridgetop or come round a spur and there'd be a band that might be a kilometre and a half away. And as soon as they saw me, they headed for the hills. And of course, in a landscape like that, if one horse runs, the rest of its group run.
1: Yeah.
2: And if one group runs, all the other groups in the vicinity run too, until the landscape empties of horses. And so the first challenge in order to study an animal up close was to earn their trust. And we spent a long, long time of persistence and patience presenting ourselves to bands until they became used to the sight of us, until we could sit and watch them just a few metres away.
1: Wow. That must have been a very satisfying... I mean, that would have taken a long, long time. You must be very patient. But how satisfying did it feel to finally sort of earn their trust?
2: It was very satisfying. And I tell a story in the book about my last day on the range where... you know, typically as a scientist, I want to make observations without modifying the behavior of the animals I'm studying. And so, you know, horses would approach us after they got used to us and we would ignore their approach and keep doing the work we did. But this was my last occasion and it was actually an almost yearling who came over to sniff my bags and investigate the things. And here I am sitting with my dog, a field telescope and my pack. And the foal comes over and I thought, you know, this is my opportunity for a goodbye. And I, for the first time, reached out. And the foal sniffed my hand. I tickled its lip and rubbed its nose and then it was off. It had had enough. And so that moment was... just incredibly satisfying because I felt that I'd earned their trust and that it had been rewarding for the both of us.
1: That is a beautiful thing you've described. I'm feeling a little bit teary. Horses are the most magnificent creatures. I'm a little bit of a horse girl myself. So if I think back to my childhood of reading, you know, Black Beauty and all through the international velvet films, there is something so magnificent about them. But one thing you do in this book, which is so interesting, is this the history of the horse on planet Earth through the age. Through Mongolia and through Europe. It's a huge amount of work that you've done and it feels a little bit like a life's work in this book.
2: Yeah, I tried to summarise what other scholars have done much more comprehensively. And there is an enormous and fascinating history of horses on the planet, and in particular our relationship with this part of nature, which has been so intense. Everything from, of course, we're part of the reason that they became extinct in some places. And then, of course, we're part of the reason that they became so common again.
1: It could be argued, Wayne, that Kiwis can have an almost bloodthirsty approach to ecology and pest management, not without good reason. I'm thinking, I guess, about the ubiquity of possum traps and even roadkill. So the arguments over 1080 and so on and so on. And our quest to keep our wonderfully unique whenua as untouched as possible. Do we inadvertently allow for shabby treatment then of the likes of wild horses?
2: I think we do sometimes, and I think the Kaimanawa horses are a good example of that. I like to think about conservation in its broadest sense. And what we tend to do in New Zealand is we tend to draw a line through nature to decide what belongs and what doesn't belong based upon the concept of nativeness. But look, in conservation, we can't do all we need to do if we're always a minority. And one of the problems with drawing a sharp line through nature based on nativeness is that we tend to exclude some people who could also be very passionate conservationists and exclude them from the conversation. And so I'm a big advocate for a much broader approach to conservation. I say repeatedly, for example, that, you know, the debate about Kaimanawa wild horses wasn't a debate between conservationists and horse lovers. In actual fact, it was a debate among conservationists about what nature is and what should belong.
1: And I love that line, nature has never cared about belonging. So it's a very interesting conversation. What is different about the Kaimanawa horses? Or maybe the question is, what's unique about the Kaimanawas that it's where these wild horses ended up calling it home?
2: Yeah, the unique thing about the Kaimanawas, of course, is both a cultural, political and biological, isn't it? Or ecological, in that it is a part of the New Zealand's landscape, which is very different from the rest of New Zealand because of its history, including a cultural history, a history of burning and grazing. And, of course, the army's training there, which is why the horses survived there as long as they did.
1: Which is, having the army next door doesn't feel like the best step towards survival, though it does seem like an unlikely coupling, doesn't it?
2: It does, except that it's the army, of course, that kept developers away.
1: True.
2: Right?
1: Yeah.
2: And of course, wild horses, rewilding, horses that rewild on our landscapes, they are occupying what I describe in the book as sort of an environmental purgatory. they are in the places that people care least about. They're in the places where they can still be hunted and shot and chased. But they're between our cities and our farms and our towns and our national parks, these sort of a purgatory of sorts.
1: Now, one of the things I loved, and I guess it's that step, you need to identify each horse, so by naming them it makes it easier for your research and not vital for it. But I feel like when you name an animal, you also, you know, there's a connection there immediately. That's just my view. But how many horses did you name? And you had some great names. How did you choose them?
2: Goodness me. A lot of the naming, except for foals born later, of course, happened very early on when you needed a name in order to be able to communicate with

0: markings. And so sometimes they got names that, just like every horse owner does, right? They named something because of the shape of their colouring. And so some got names like Raindrop or Lightning and the like.
1: Exactly. I've got a silly question for you, Wayne. Are the Kaimanawa horses rideable?
0: Yes, and I'm actually the last person you should be asking that, because I'm not a rider, believe it or not. But if you ask people of the involved in the Kaimanawa horses and their rehoming, they're eminently rideable, retrainable, and rideable. And lots of owners attribute really special qualities to having retained a wild horse into a domestic context again, and the special qualities that brings.
1: How delicious. I would love to own a Kaimanawa horse. We're talking about a landscape that can be and is inhospitable. The army's next door. There's also an active volcano, maybe more than one. You had some eruptions during the study, I understand.
0: Oh, we did. I have this really strong memory of sitting on a hillside. It was cold and I had my oilskin on. And suddenly I felt and heard this pitter-patter on my shoulders. And I looked up and there was this really super dark cloud above me. And I thought, oh, here goes. It's just another front roaming through. And, you know, a few minutes went by and then I looked down and it wasn't water. It was dust dropping to the ground. And I suddenly realised we were in the middle of a volcanic eruption, so quickly packed up and headed back to Wairu, which of course was in crisis mode. There were the army was deploying.
1: Of course.
0: Yeah, that was something else.
1: I bet. 4 years. That must have been a long time. And it sounded like a very cold chef's hut you spent during the winter trying to keep warm. I've heard that you've since worked with rhinos in South Africa. Mm. What did you learn about tracking and researching large grazing animals from that experience?
0: Oh, my goodness. Rhino are somewhat unique in trying to track them, because they're very... Look, I sometimes surprise my students in conservation when they look at me very wide-eyed and say, you've worked with rhino? And I'll say something like, oh my goodness, they're the worst animal to work with. I wouldn't do it ever again. They can be very angry.
1: Angry rhinos, yeah.
0: I've spent a lot of time up a tree with a rhino at the base, having chased me there. What did I learn mostly about rhino?
1: Why are they so angry, Wayne?
0: Oh, they're big. They're big for starters.
1: Yeah.
0: You can be angry for a big thing.
1: I suppose. Maybe anger management counselling would be good for them. But yeah, stuck up a tree with a large rhino with a large horn. They're a funny beast, aren't they?
0: They are.
1: Did you kind of maybe not fall in love with them as much as you fell in love with the Kaimanawa horses?
0: You know, the horses were much gentler than a rhino is. There was always a fear tracking a rhino that you would end up on the wrong end of its horn.
1: Yeah, I bet. That would really hurt as well. Mm-hmm. Really, really hurt. Do you miss the horses? Do you go back to the Kaimanawas when you can?
0: Unfortunately, I make it only so often back to New Zealand from California. And mostly that time is spent, of course, catching up with family. And, of course, it's seldom at a time of year when the various horse groups are organising trips into the range. I haven't been across the desert road, I think, for over a decade now.
1: You must miss it. I suggest a trip home maybe to head back. But, Wayne, what a pleasure. We're so grateful you took the time to talk to us. I'm holding this copy of your book, Wild Horses of the Last Land, Learning About Ourselves and Nature from the Kaimanawa Wild Horses. And indeed we did from this interview and chat with you. We're really grateful. Thanks for joining us.
0: Thank you.
1: Ah, the fabulous Wayne Linklater, biologist and author of this wonderful book that we are about to give away. A little bit of feedback first. What a wonderful world it would be if we put this much care and time into getting to know each other. It's a lovely piece of feedback. I could not agree more. All right, we have a lucky winner. And the winner of Wayne's fabulous book is Grandad Dwayne from the Naki, the mighty New Plymouth. Congratulations, Grandad Dwayne. You have taken away this gorgeous book, and this is how you did it. You said, good morning, Millennium.

Australian language caught me out. I used the term lol, thinking it meant lots of love for years, unknowingly and sometimes wrongly, and my daughter eventually enlightened me. Well, well done, Dwayne. You've won yourself a copy of this gorgeous book, and we can't wait to send it to you. I know you'll absolutely love it. It's coming up to 5 to midday. Very shortly, we'll see what is up next with fabulous Julian Wilcox, who the host of Mapuna. But before that, it only feels right. We have a song. It's called Goodbye Horses. Here's Q Lazarus.

0: Hugh Lazarus with Goodbye Horses. Allegedly, a creepy song from Silence of the Lambs, Julian, when he was dancing around.
1: Is that the song he's playing when he's the skin fella?
0: Yeah, the skin
1: the weird dude
0: perfectly
1: with the skin.
0: Perfectly encapsulating Silence of the Lambs.
1: Is that what he's doing? And he's dancing.
0: I think so. I blank so much of that movie out, Julian, because it just gives me... It's so great, but it just gave me so...
1: I watched it in America when I was on a student exchange at 16 in Vermont.
0: Oh, my goodness. And you know, did it absolutely creep you out?
1: No, I've got a real issue with my ability to be able to suspend my disbelief.
0: I don't think that's an issue. I mean, it's healthy. I wish I could say the same. Oh, how did the morning go so fast?
1: Great
0: have we got
1: show.
0: Coming up next great with Mapuna?
1: Yeah, we've got a couple of people. Actually, we've got a really cool story with a young fella that he believes that training, going to the gym, should be the new drug. He's had a gang upbringing and is now working with youth across the Hawke's Bay, Marae, Camberley, Flaxmere. They're places with some interesting reputations, and he's now basically built gyms in big storage facilities, and he moves them around as part of the Mecca Foundation, Levi Armstrong.
0: Yeah.
1: So he's our second guest, but our first guest is Georgia Richards. She's compiled a new report into youth work in Aotearoa that calculates more than $1.5 billion in social value from work that's gone into working with rangatahi. So it's a major report. She's coming in with us. It was launched with the Governor-General this week, so it's going to be really interesting.
0: Love it. Stick around. Thanks for your company this morning. All we have news and sport and weather, and then the fabulous Julian Wilcox after noon. Have a cracking day. RNZ News at midday. Good afternoon, I'm Louise Pagonis. A 58-year-old man has been charged with murder after two people died and two were found seriously injured at a Christchurch house early this morning. Police were called to Olivia's Road in Phillipstown just before 1 o'clock. A man faces two charges of murder, one of attempted murder and one of wounding with intent. He's due to appear in court on Monday. A neighbour said it sounded like an argument broke out at the house.
2: It sounded like there was a bit of a party going on, like someone was pissed off or whatever, so I heard a little bit of yelling and, yeah, just the door constantly, like, being slammed, opened, like, banging on cars.
0: Detective Inspector Greg Merton says it was an isolated incident and no one else is being sought. He says there's no risk to the public, but extra officers will be in the area over the next few days. A magnitude 7.7 earthquake struck southern Panama today, damaging homes, cutting power, halting flights, and sending residents into the streets. It's triggered more than a dozen aftershocks. A New Zealand woman travelling through Panama says the earthquake was unlike anything she'd experienced back home. Siapa Alala Lekola was in Chitre near the epicentre at the time.
3: Especially the Kaikoura ones, I was in Nelson at the time. That was the biggest one in New Zealand I felt.
4: This was bigger.
3: We feel the earth moving like in a way that I've never felt in New Zealand.
0: Siapa Alala Lekola says people around her appeared shaken, with some crying. Panama City's main airport was temporarily closed, but has just reopened. The Public Service Association is blaming government funding cuts for the first ever closure of the National Geohazardous Monitoring Centre. The centre, which normally operates around the clock, was temporarily closed for 8 hours on Friday. PSA Secretary Fleur Fitzsimon says its funding has been cut by $4 million, with staffing reduced by 25%.
5: We need to see the government admit that it got it wrong when it comes to funding of Earth Sciences and the Geohazards Monitoring Centre and make sure that this centre remains open at all times.
0: Fleur Fitzsimon says the government needs to acknowledge the impact of the cuts and ensure the centre remains open at all times. National is promising to ban ringnet fishing in the Hauraki Gulf's high protection areas, but has stopped short of banning bottom trawling. In its election fisheries policy, National says if re-elected, it will review bottom trawling and set up a $20 million fish tech innovation fund. It will also increase protections from 32% to 50% of New Zealand's exclusive economic zone by 2040. The party is ruling out a recreational fishing licence, saying fishing for a feed is a Kiwi right. US Vice President J.D. Vance has cast doubt on the Pentagon's plans to live stream a firing squad execution. Speaking to reporters, Mr. Vance suggested the planned live streaming wouldn't go ahead. Former US Army Major Nidal Hassan fatally shot 13 unarmed US soldiers at a base in Texas in 2009. His execution by firing squad would be the first military execution in more than 60 years. President Trump says he's reached an agreement with Vladimir Putin for Russia to supply large quantities of diesel to US and global markets. He said an initial 300,000 tons would be released immediately and promised this would bring down global prices. Here's the BBC's James Reid.
4: Russia banned diesel exports in July in response to Ukrainian drone attacks on its oil refineries. That's added to pressure on global supplies caused by the US war against Iran. Soaring prices have hit American truckers and farmers hard, causing a political problem for the Republicans ahead of next month's midterm elections. President Trump says his deal with Vladimir Putin will bring the price down, and the US Treasury has now suspended sanctions on Russian diesel. But the agreement will add to concerns in Europe that Mr. Trump is too close to Moscow as it continues its relentless attacks on Ukraine.
6: The United States says it's...
0: Conservative commentator Kashi Zechariah is to be the next White House press secretary. She was previously a spokesperson at the Department of Homeland Security. Former White House press secretary Caroline Leavitt left the White House in August to join Fox News. A United Arab Emirates says the co-pilot who mounted an attack on a Fly Dubai flight last week was aiming to crash the plane into the terminal at Ben Gurion Airport at Tel Aviv. The BBC's Sebastian Usher reports.
7: This is the fullest account so far from the investigation that's being led by the UAE into the incident and the motivations of the co-pilot. It appears to confirm what a passenger on board the flight said at the time, that Israel had narrowly managed to avoid its own 9/11. The UAE Attorney General says that the co-pilot, who's been widely identified as an Omani national, Hamam al-Hamami, has told investigators that he was indeed inspired by that attack and that he'd been motivated to become a pilot in order to carry out something similar. The investigation has also found that he used two previous flights to scout out the route.
0: The West Australian surfer who looked a shark in the eye and survived says he wants the lasting legacy of his story to be the heroic behaviour of those who helped save his life. Mal Ismail was surfing north of Geraldton in mid-September when he was bitten. 3 weeks later, the firefighter and part-time teacher is adjusting to life without his lower leg. But he plans to surf again. Mr. Ismail has personally thanked Shannon Dunn, who raced into the water while the shark was close by. They paddled to shore together on Mr. Dunn's board. Other passers-by provided first aid on the beach. Three former OpenAI researchers who were sacked for allegedly mishandling information say the real reason was that they raised safety concerns. Here's the BBC's Laura Cress.
8: Let go for prioritising safety over OpenAI's business interests. In a joint letter to the tech firm's leaders, they raised concerns that AI models were becoming harder to monitor and that their sacking made employees afraid to speak out. OpenAI disputed the claims, saying their removal was instead due to a significant breach of trust and that it stood by the decision to fire them.
0: An Auckland mum says her autistic daughter is being terrorised by noisy neighbours at our Kaiunga Ora apartments. Jamie says her daughter has severe noise sensitivity and now has to wear headphones all day. She says Kaiunga Ora has spoken to the neighbours, but there's still constant banging, thumping, music and late-night visitors almost 24/7. Kaiunga Ora says it's investigating the most recent complaint. The Fijian Craft Society is spreading arts and language in New Zealand with aspirations of reaching the global Fijian community. 16 traditional and contemporary Fijian craft practitioners are in New Zealand to celebrate Fijian Language Week, which ends today. They'll present their work today at a craft market in Auckland that's part of Fiji Day celebrations. The society president, Ningan Tavuki, says this is the first opportunity to share their art at an overseas market.
9: I must say that we are bringing Fiji to New Zealand, and I know this is going to be a beginning. It's an opening door. Maybe by next year we'll have Australia, we'll have America, all those diasporas.
0: Ningard Tavuki hopes the market day leads to further opportunities. That's the news with sport. Here's Glenn Lama.
10: Kia ora, good afternoon. New Zealand football has confirmed all members of the New Zealand women's squad are safe following this morning's earthquake in Panama. The football Ferns are in Panama to play the nation in a match scheduled for 10 o'clock tomorrow morning. There's no word yet on whether the match might or will be postponed, but New Zealand football is monitoring the situation. All Blacks captain Cody Taylor has no doubt that Australia's threat is super strong heading into tonight's Bledisloe Cup test at Eden Park. Taylor says conversations have been, quote, honest since returning home from their 3-1 series defeat to the Springboks, and it's time to make a statement against Australia.
11: We're going to have to be really sound on defence to take away what they're trying to create, and that's a great challenge. You know, that's probably one area that we looked at that we need to be better at, and we're playing a team that backs their skills, so it's great for us.
10: In provincial rugby, the Farah Palmer Cup Championship final has just kicked off between Wellington and Northland, while in NPC quarterfinal action this afternoon, North Harbour play Taranaki and Otago host Hawke's Bay. League superstar Kalyn Ponga has no regrets about turning his back on a Kangaroos jumper to represent New Zealand at the upcoming Rugby League World Cup. Ponga's joined the Kiwis ahead of the team's first match next week, and he can't wait to get started.
12: I'm excited about everything. I'm excited about just the whole experience, but you know, to go out there and represent where I'm from, my family, my culture and the country, it's pretty special.
10: Another big name getting used to new teammates is NBA superstar LeBron James, who's had his first hit out with the Philadelphia 76ers after leaving the LA Lakers. The 41-year-old James scored 10 points in a defeat to Brooklyn ahead of what will be his 24th NBA season.
13: It feels a little different, obviously. I'm just wearing a new uniform, but you know, the game is the game, and the game is needed to be played on the floor, and I was happy to be able to, you know, log some minutes with the guys that we've been, you know, going at each other in practice for the last, 2 weeks.
10: Koina nga puronga hakina kina, that's your sports news.
14: 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Thea tells us about her recent awards wins and trip to the UN. Former Cut Off Your Hands singer Nicholas Johnston on his new album as Nicky by Nicky, and the mixtape has this year's Silver Scrolls musical director Godfrey DeGruy sharing some unreleased gems. 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
0: Mapuna's coming up in a moment, but first, the short forecast from Met Service to midnight on Sunday. Northland, Auckland and Coromandel, partly cloudy. The odd shower becoming scattered for a time overnight. Rain developing late tomorrow evening. Waikato to Taranaki, including Tomaranui. Cloudy periods, isolated showers becoming widespread and possibly heavy for a time tomorrow morning. Rain developing tomorrow evening. Whanganui to Wellington, also Bay of Plenty, Taupo, Taihape and Wairarapa. Cloudy periods, isolated showers showers becoming widespread and heavier tomorrow morning, then clearing to fine spells in the afternoon. Gisborne and Hawke's Bay, isolated showers and increasing fine spells today. Scattered showers developing tomorrow afternoon, some heavy and possibly thundery. Nelson to Fiordland, showers, some heavy, easing tomorrow afternoon, then clearing at night. Marlborough to Southland, fine breaks and isolated showers with thunderstorms possible inland. Mainly fine tomorrow with the odd shower from afternoon. In the Chatham Islands, cloudy, drizzle developing tomorrow. RNZ National, funded through New Zealand On Air, it's 12 minutes past midday.
1: E ngai wei o te motu, tēnā koutou katoa me ngā mihi kia o tātou, tini mate kia o tātou, tini ai tua. 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Te hewa mauri ora kia tātou katoa, rarau mai anō. Kia ora, welcome back to Mapuna. It's 13 now, past 12, and you are listening to, of course, our show Mapuna, exactly 4 weeks out from Election Day, with political parties selling messages they hope will resonate with the public. A section of that public, taiohi, young people, will be the focus of today's show. Later this hour, you'll hear from Levi Armstrong. He's the co-founder of the Meke Foundation, based in Te Matawa, Maui, Hawke's Bay. He's made portable fitness pods from shipping containers with a particular focus on rangatahi and helping to turn their lives in a positive direction. But first, last week, the Electoral Commission said that just 62% of 18 to 24-year-olds were enrolled to vote, while only around half of eligible young Māori were enrolled. Now, a major new report released this week called Te Pūrongo Whakaaweawe o Te Mahi Taiohi finds there is a massive upside around working with young people that might grab the attention of our nation's leaders. The peak body for youth development in Aotearoa, Arataiohi, commissioned the NGO Hands for Impact to write the report, which finds that annually youth work creates $1.7 billion of social value for young people in Aotearoa, New Zealand. To unpick how they made that calculation and to discuss its other findings, I'm joined now by one of the report's writers, Georgia Richards, who's in the studio with me now live. He uri no Ngāti Maniapoto me Ngāti Pāhuera. Georgia, tēnā koe.
16: Tēnā koe, Julian. Thank you for having me.
1: Good to have you on the program. Thank you for your time. I'm going to get to the 1.7 soon, because that's the bit that people focus on, right? Whenever they hear the money, they go, oh, awesome, 1.7. Mm-hmm. So we'll get there. But first, what was the spark for this research?
16: Oh, you know, for us, we really wanted to help support system-level change and to actually look with the sector, so with Arataiohi, at ways that we could help them demonstrate in evidence the impact that youth work is having. It's so easy for us to kind of, you know, miss what's going on in that space because people are head down and working hard with young people. And so to be able to sit and say, you know, this is what you're creating for those young people, and, you know, step back and look at it and hear it from the voices of the young people themselves, is just such a massive gift that we're able to give. But the idea is that once they're able to evidence that they can build strategy collaboratively with funders, with government, you know, across the sector, and so they can centre that around what the actual needs of the taiohi are.
1: You talk about across the sector, and there must have been an expansive list of sources involved. Who did you talk to?
16: Oh, we really, you know, when you take a sector-wide approach, you do have to step back and look at every element that's at play in the sector so that you're not, you know, missing or excluding certain parts of it. It's very easy to just step and look at the biggest, you know, the national providers and things like that. So we worked with a working group of youth worker representatives who were, you know, from kaupapa Māori orgs, from orgs working with taiohi, you know, whaikaha taiohi, as well as those that were across, you know, different, you know, ethnicity communities, Pacifica. And then we also looked at different sizes. So we had some orgs that were working with, you know, under 1,000 all the way up to 10,000 plus taiohi per year. And the idea was that we'd get this really broad level of sight across all of the different ways that youth work organisations were contributing, and then that would allow us to build this picture of how change is created for Taiwahi.
1: Mm. So the intent is to see how you can create change. Is that what you were looking to achieve?
16: Yeah, and really map out that journey. So going from what is it that's bringing Taiohi into the youth work space, to what is it the youth workers are actually doing with them, to then what is it that the Taiohi themselves are expressing has changed for them, what outcomes they're experiencing as a result of that engagement, and then to kind of bring it all back to how can we keep creating this change sustainably.
1: To create what in the end?
16: So you're sort of looking at it from the lens of, you may have some Taiohi who come in and they're wanting to maybe build skill sets and think about their future pathways. And then you have others who are coming in because they might feel a little bit, socially isolated, or they need that, safe third place in their world to go. So there's a lot of different reasons they, might come to it. But what they experience is, what I refer to as the change. So, for some it was building these really strong support networks and, having these really deep and meaningful kind of friendships and relationships. And then for others, it was like, I know what I want to do in the future now, and I've got a plan and I've got the skill set to get there and the right support people in place.
1: I like that phrase, a safe third place.
16: Yeah.
1: Safe. Is that do you think that's something that is sorely needed and much wanted?
16: Yeah, I think it's something that we maybe don't realise has been dissipating over the decades, that we have this place outside of school, outside of home, that is our safe space. And that was one of the things that the Taiohi often talked about, was I feel a sense of belonging, but it was more than just belonging to a community or people. They described it more in the sense of tūranga waiwai, like I'm connected to this place. And so they were building community of their own choosing, building the whānau that they wanted around them by engaging in youth work and finding those relationships.
1: How do you define, how does this report define youth work?
16: So in terms of scoping it, we wanted to look at organisations whose primary focus and service was for youth. So it wasn't really if they were a service that we're working with whānau, we're working with adults and also youth. It had to be those who employed youth workers. Their primary activities were supporting youth in some way. But then beyond that, we were looking at urban, rural, national, and all the different kinds of subgroups of organisations that might get involved. Yeah,
1: and I note you deliberately use the word taiohi.
16: Yes.
1: Which means that this can't be universally applied globally. This is specifically to a New Zealand Aotearoa 2026 context.
16: Yes, yeah, exactly. And, also looking at that group of 12 to 24-year-olds as well. You're working within really unique contexts in Aotearoa.
1: 12 to 24. Yeah. See, most people call that rangatahi, eh?
16: Yeah,
1: Is there a difference?
16: I would say I've had different experts come in and discuss this with me, and so I tend to use them interchangeably, but I've been told formally taiohi for the bracket that we're looking at is the way that we should define it.
1: Okay, good to know. This is good for me to know as well. Okay, let's talk about the 1.7 billion.
16: Mm.
1: How have you made that calculation?
16: Oh, it's a process.
1: I can imagine.
16: Sip your coffee,
1: I can imagine,
16: people.
1: Yeah.
16: So to start with, when you're looking at social return on investment and you're seeing these values, you have to remember that dollar value does go through a process to get to the end number, but it's also a representation of how important the outcomes are to the young people. So I don't want to confuse people and say that you could buy or replace this in some way, like that this is the cost of that outcome. But what we do is we look at who are the people that are affected by the sector and by the activities that they're doing. And so we focused on Taiohi for this. And then we look at how many of them are experiencing those changes and, what activities lead to them. And then we look at what resources are being put into the sector. So that's definitely around funding and financial, but also non-financial. So we do attribute numbers to things like your volunteer hours and, you know, donated goods, because we want to actually look at what the real investment is to create these changes. And then from there, we kind of build this journey of change. So we listen to the Taiohi as they describe, you know, from the moment they walked in the door, what they experienced, how they felt, how things changed for them, you know, which might be in their own, you know, behaviours or skills or, you know, perspectives. And then we kind of map out what that journey looks like and start to see, you know, how many people are experiencing some of these outcomes, and or are some of them really significant and life-changing. You know, there were some where a lot of Taiohi might be talking about building confidence, but then you might have a few who talked about this relationship being something that actually kept them still here in this world when they were experiencing a lot of mental distress. Mm. And so all of those outcomes, we then, you know, to get to the value, we would look at Treasury's cost-benefit analysis well-being data set. And that we do that intentionally because we want this to be something that people can look at and they can go and find the references and see, you know, okay, they've used this particular number to represent the value of that outcome. And then we also need to make sure that we're not overclaiming how much is being created by youth work. So we look at who else contributed to those outcomes, what might have happened anyway, and, you know, how long does the, like, benefit of that outcome last for the young person? You know, if they develop a skill set, that's going to stay with them for a few years, but maybe their confidence could get knocked by outside factors. And so, you know, how long would that last for them? So we kind of apply all these discounts to that value, and then that brings us back to our final ratio. So, yeah, definitely a process. Definitely lots of...
1: The reason why I think there's so much interest in that number, because 1.7 billion sounds like a lot. So people really want to explore deeper how substantive that number is. And then they go, well, hang on a minute, is that the value of the contribution of Taiohi potentially to the economy going forward? That's not what you're doing though, right?
16: No, look at it more as that's the value that the Taiohi have in terms of their social outcomes that are created, but it's not them going out and getting a job or something like that. Like, that's an outcome that happens, but it's not them contributing, I guess, economic value.
1: What do you say to those who may question that figure, going, that sounds like a heck of a lot, when you understand the scope of the research that you're doing? Mm. They're trying to get you to justify even further the number. What is your response to them saying they don't believe the 1.7 billion?
16: Yeah, I think it's really easy for people to dismiss subjective well-being measures and sort of put it in the too hard basket. But I think when you do that, you really risk missing what's important to us as humans and not really bringing that to the table where decisions are being made. So I consider SROI as a way to translate, you know, what matters to us as people into languages like dollar terms, so that, you know, they can be considered equitably at the table in these in this corridor.
1: Sorry, you just use an acronym there. So what?
16: Oh, SROI, Social Return on Investment.
1: Social Return on Investment. Can't play. Okay, thank you. Thank you for the explanation and thank you for that, because it's one way of flipping this on his head, if you excuse the phrase, going, this could be the cost to us as a community, as a nation, if we don't continue to do the things that are recommended both in this report and the work that is going on now, is that the community cost could actually be this. Is that a better way of looking at it?
16: If you don't support it, you're losing that value that's being created. And, you know, it's also, when you look at this, there's that 1.7 billion worth of social value being created, but it is also a high ratio. Some people might balk at the $12.69 for every dollar invested. Yep. And sometimes when I look at that, I think of that almost as a signal that perhaps more resource should be focused into this space, because huge change is being created, but it kind of tells you that a lot of it is being heart-led and driven by the people in the sector, and you'd probably, I personally would want to see a lower ratio showing that there's more investment being made into the sector.
1: You're listening to Georgia Richards. She is one of the report writers for Te Pūrongo Whakaawe o Te Mahi Taiohi. Georgia, when we look at where we are now, because the release of this report is interesting given its timing, it is an election season. What are the key messages do you think political leaders need to hear from this report?
16: Yeah, I feel like, you know, it is interesting timing and probably competitive timing when you think about it in terms of news space. But I think it's more important now more than ever for, you know, government, for funders, for politicians to hear this because they're in a space of developing strategy and they've essentially been gifted direct engagement from, you know, the people that they serve on what actually matters to them and how they can create change. It means that they don't have to look at outdated or international models. They can look at this from an Aotearoa-based evidence context. And we've really tried to show how each player or influencer in the sector does collaborate and contribute to this change, because each of us do have a role, you know, us as youth workers, us as community, us as government, as funders, are all in some way shaping this. And Taiohi themselves as well, like their voices are the centre of this whole piece of work. And what we want is to amplify that voice because they have this inherent mana and they express their whai wāhitanga by taking part in this. And so I want them to also see that they have a huge impact when they lend their voices to, you know, the matters for them.
1: For you, though, what is the benefit of doing that? Why?
16: I think it means that we would be able to have a sector that's, you know, better supported, that then means us within our communities get to see the benefit of our young people thriving. We, you know, we don't operate in isolation. We're not singular family units. One of the things that I see with youth work is that they are out in the community and they become this wraparound support network for young people in every element of their lives. They're at their schools, they're in their sports fields, they're at the organisation. It creates this sense of, you know, community that you're a part of, that you reflect the values of. And I feel like for our young people, they really do need that now more than ever in the kind of modern world that we're living in.
1: Okay, so how many youth workers do we need? And are we short of the amount of youth workers, given what you've just said, that we need now?
16: Yeah, well, it is endless. I would say how long is a piece of string?
1: Yeah, yeah.
16: I think with youth work and how many youth workers there are, we definitely need a lot more youth workers. And a key element that sits behind that is that they are dealing with this increasing complexity of need. They're supporting Taiohi, you know, both from a preventative kind of foundational space, but as well as in a responsive place where they're the first point of disclosure for some young people. Some of the people that I listened to spoke about feeling like they wouldn't be here if it wasn't for their relationship with their youth worker and the friends that they had made. So I feel like there's absolute need to support them and to have more youth workers. But in saying that, I feel like the sector itself has somewhat been creating a solution. Like one of the organisations that I worked with, Ranui 135, had this cyclical leadership going on where they had young people who'd been participants at the org grow up and then come back as youth workers because they were reflecting how meaningful it was for them to have, you know, to be a part of that and to kind of afi people the way that they were looked after when they were at the organisation. So I feel like there's no shortage of people who want to be in that space. We could absolutely have more youth workers and support the professionalisation of the sector. I think it's more about making sure that there's the right infrastructure in place, you know, from funding, from government, that means that youth workers are in the places they need to be, where young people are.
1: Okay, so I think the short answer was heaps.
16: Yep.
1: but it's also about being targeted. Targeted maybe isn't the right word. Mm. It's not just about acquisition of resource. It's the prioritisation and deployment of that resource into the right place.
16: Yes.
1: How do we do that better?
16: I reckon if we have them, youth workers, more integrated into the wider support system that we have established for youth, better able to escalate you know, to clinical services when they need to, more upskilling and retention in the space so that you can retain those youth workers who have built this base of knowledge over a long period of time. The sector struggles with a lot of, you know, volatility in terms of funding, and it makes it really hard for them to have long-term consistent relationships.
1: You're talking about the short-term nature and turnaround of the funding. It's annual, if not 6 months sometimes.
16: Exactly, and that really, you know, it makes it really hard for them to be able to do the work in a kind of strength-based positive youth development way, because the way that they operate is it's open door, anyone can come. And once you're a part of an organisation, you have that relationship for life. It's not casework where you come in and then you go. And so eventually, you know, if you think about how many meaningful relationships you can nurture and maintain in your own life, if you don't have the right infrastructure for youth workers in that space, they can't do their job the way that they need to.
1: We're talking to Georgia Richards. She is one of the report writers for Te Pūrongo Whakaawaia where O Te Mahitoi, the new report released this week and launched in conjunction or with the seal of approval from the Governor-General, the Right Honourable Cindy Kiro. It's 27 minutes to 1 o'clock. Are we losing skilled workforce? Is that a major issue right now?
16: I think that it's definitely a huge risk, you know.
1: Is that burnout related or
16: I think it's a bit of both. I think it's definitely an interconnected issue. There's not enough resourcing. There's burnout in terms of workload, you know. For a lot of these youth workers, this work is heart-led and they're doing a lot more than they're actually resourced to do. And so it's not uncommon to, you know, see them shed a tear when they're thinking about, you know, the people that they've looked after and how much more that they wanted to do for them. Mm. And I think not being able to kind of future plan and develop their programs and their strategies around the young people, because they're constantly on this two-year cycle, it makes it really difficult to set up the foundations they need.
1: We're getting a bit of feedback. Someone's just reminded me, thank you for the message, remind Julian to translate some of the words from Te Reo into English. For example, whai wāhitanga, when you mentioned that, what did you mean?
16: Yeah, so I'm talking about the Taiohi expressing their agency and their, you know, kind of drive forward in the way that they participate and engage in their world. And so, yeah, when I reflect on the different ways that Taiohi express that whai wāhitanga, it's taking part in this work, but some of them also spoke about how you know, youth work gave them the skills that they needed. You know, one guy said, they've given me the tools, now I can run with it. So he's talking about his own independence and agency and his own drive forward. And so, yeah, I think there's a lot of different ways they can express it, but I would think about it in terms of agency.
1: Yeah. I thought, because people will think, whai wāhitanga, you're talking about access. That's not what you are talking about. So that's important to note. You've worked in the space too. You've been a mentor.
16: Yeah.
1: Tell us about that, because you would have encountered
16: lots
1: of kōrero from people.
16: Yeah, you know, I think mentorship is probably something that's just come to me quite naturally. It has been one of my personal value sets that has driven me over my career. So it's just started early when I first got into, you know, did my degree and got into the workplace. I kind of saw that there were limited opportunities for Māori and Pacifica to network, and so I'd started trying to be that person on the other side for
1: like
16: students.
1: Like a dot connector in it.
16: Yeah. And then from there, I ended up working with Pākehi Māori and mentoring them and tendering and pitch riding and that kind of things, and that was across a lot of different sectors. So I think for me, a big part of it is just being able to share knowledge and share skill sets, and then, you know, people can run with it from there.
1: There must have been also a lot of stories that came out throughout the process of this. Is there anything that really touched the heart? Because you've spoken about the heart quite a lot, both from the worker space, but also from those that you had to engage with to be able to undertake the resource. Is there anything that is sticking with your heart now as you and I talk?
16: Yeah, I mean, there's so many beautiful moments that, you know, I had interviewing Taiohi and listening back as well to some of the youth workers talking to their Taiohi. I love this one particular group interview I had with three young women who were at the very beginning of school, and they had found each other through the organisation and all made a goal to get into nursing. And so they were at the very beginning of their college career, and because of that foundation, they had this set goal that they were working towards, you know, that was 5-10 years in advance. Another Taiohi, he had gotten to do this really cool entrepreneurship program, and that had sparked this huge interest for him in business. And so he was now at the point where he was studying at uni for his business degree, but also running his side hustle, you know, doing engraving, and I was trying to buy his products. But then, you know, if you think about it in terms of the significant outcomes that youth workers are creating, I feel like where the Taiohi spoke about how they felt, you know, kind of isolated, alone, and then building this relationship and that being life-saving for them, that was something that really hit home for me, you know, listening to, because I know that for us in Aotearoa, we do struggle with that at times, and you know, we have services that are overwhelmed, and youth works here responding in this place and being one of those, you know, one of those guiding lights for these young people. And so to hear them turn things around and their change in perspective and excitement for the future was, really moving.
1: Georgia, thank you. Thank you for coming in. Thank you for talking to the report. Is this part one of part five?
16: I hope so. There's definitely a lot more work to be done in the space.
1: I wish you well with it. Thank you, Georgia. Thank you so much for joining us. Really appreciate your
16: time. Julian. Appreciate it.
1: It was Georgia Richards. It's 21 and a minute. No, it's 21 minutes to 1 o'clock. Now, you're listening to Mapun on RNZ. Next on the show, we have Levi Armstrong. He's joining us from Marainui, great place in the Hawke's Bay, just out of Napier. He's a co-founder of the Meke Foundation, which aims to improve people's health, fitness and well-being. Having grown up in a gang whānau, Levi says health and fitness saved his life. And in 2012, he developed portable fitness pods made from shipping containers. And now he's teamed up with the gym chain City Fitness to open more of them. Levi, thank you so much for joining us. I love this idea of portable gyms out of shipping containers. Are you following in the footsteps of The Rock, bro?
17: Oh, I tried to, brother, but no, he's too famous for us.
1: Where did the idea come from?
17: Well, it started right back in 2012, actually. We facilitated a kaupapa called Potu, high-intense training, and you were operating out of a big warehouse and trying to keep the cost down for whānau. But obviously, over time, leases go up, and we had to come up with an innovative idea and come up with a solution. So a shipping container came about through my cousin Whare Timu, who's an architect down in Wellington. And over a few beers, we thought, oh, yeah, let's give it a nudge. And here we are today.
1: How many do you have?
17: At the moment, there's four. So we've got one in Taupo, one in Marainui. So I'm based in Marainui at the moment. And we've got one in Camberley. And Flaxmere just recently opened over the weekend.
1: Well, so Marainui, of course, that's the mighty Hawke's Bay, the beautiful Marainui. I know the Marainui shops well. My daughter's at St. Joe's, so I know it well on the way out to Taranel. How is it going? What's been the feedback, and how many people are you getting into the gyms?
17: Yeah, so originally we moved the first pod to Marainui back in 2020, and it would have been just after COVID. So, there was sort of time there where whānau wanted to get active and get mobile. And what's so great about the pod is that it's quite accessible. So whānau is in the local reserve here just by the shops, and whānau of all shapes and sizes were coming along and getting active. And, it's just sort of community started reaching out. Oh, we need one here, we need one there. And I was quite fortunate that I completed my master's, and it was around the pod, the Meke initiative, and what kind of impact it has in the community. So it's actually transformed the whole environment to, you know, there was people drinking alcohol in the park at lunchtime on a Monday, whereas now people are doing press-ups and burpees, and it's just transformed the whole environment. And Seeing whānau wanting to get motivated to, you know, potentially get educated and get employment. So the we're seeing it as a hinaki. We put these hinaki into these communities and whānau are coming.
1: Yep. I will ask you about the Masters soon, but just you talked about Camberley and Flaxmere. Why Camberley and Flaxmere?
17: Myself, I come from a low socioeconomic whānau, and health and fitness pretty much saved my life. And so it was along the lines of, you know, let's try and activate more of our whānau, more of our people. And we would not be able to do this without the support of City Fitness. So they've come to the table. We've had quite some thorough discussions with Doug, the CEO of City Fitness, and he was really intrigued by our kaupapa and what we're doing. And they're supporting the scalability of these pods into communities like Camberley, like Flaxmere. We're finding community champions, so whānau have come from these communities, and giving them the tools to enhance the mana of those communities through exercise and fitness.
1: You're in the business of changing lives. That's what you're doing, eh, Levi?
17: Oh, definitely, yep.
1: These communities are very high population Māori communities. As you say, you grew up in these communities, you know them well. How do you keep the motivation going so that members of these communities keep coming back?
17: Yeah, I think we call it the three A's: accessible, achievable, and affordable for our whānau. And it's really important that we're trying to eliminate most barriers for whānau, so they don't put exercise to the side. I believe exercise is the best drug in town, and it should be free. Knowing a lot of our whānau, our people, you know, back in the day, it would have been high-intense training for war, and using group exercise as a way to bring our whānau together, whakawhanaungatanga, and doing something positive. And we start together, we finish together. And what we're finding now is local marae want a pod. They want a fitness pod. They want to be able to bring whānau back to the marae for good kaupapa rather than a tangi all the time. So, yeah, it's really growing an arm and a leg, these pods.
1: Is that part of the plan, Levi, to have pods at marae?
17: Yes, definitely. We're finding, especially our rural communities where there's not a lot going on, we've got interest in the likes of Maketu, you know, Te Puke and Kaikohe. So these communities that they may not have a big City Fitness gym in them, but, you know, if we can access them in other ways through a pod, then that's going to be beneficial for. And also the social return on investment, you know, if we're looking at government and funders, you know, if we can prove what we're doing, hence the research and the data to inform policies.
1: Yes, you've nicely segued yourself into what I was going to ask you next, because you talked about the Masters. Was that born out of your own experience or the development of this kaupapa in terms of the fitness work that you are doing, or both? Where did that come from?
17: Yeah, well, studying was never thought of in our whānau, and going to university to do a degree and then a master's just kind of pulled me into the direction of health and fitness. I have a love and passion for health and fitness, and thought while I'm on this journey, if I can gain the knowledge through research, through my study, and bring that knowledge back to our people, and create kaupapa like patu, like the pods. We've even created the Miki Meter, which is a health indicator app where whānau can rate their well-being, utilising te whare tapa whā. So it's all good that we're doing these kaupapa, but we also have to measure the impact that we're creating. And, you know, whānau are coming along. They might lose 5 or 10 kgs, but, you know, they're feeling better at home. Their relationship with their wife has improved. They're now looking for mahi. The whole wraparound support, the holistic approach to health and wellbeing, it has been at the forefront, and using research. At the moment, I'm currently doing a PhD, and the pods are a part of that too. So yeah, the pods, we've just invested into some bioscanners, so whānau can actually jump on. We're calling them lie detectors because whānau think they're good and active, but they jump on and holy moly, the body fat's not saying what it needs to be saying. So we're really, the knowledge, passing that knowledge on to our whānau. So it's not just exercise, but it's kai, you know, getting whānau more fit and more active through Kai too.
1: Levi, who, which university are you studying at?
17: Massey University, yeah.
1: Okay. And of course you would be, because Whare Tapawha and Mason Jury. Right, I've got it now. Okay.
17: Yeah.
1: Very good. And so, but because you've already done the work, what methods are you using as a part of the doctoral research that you are going to do? Because most doctoral research, as you know, they look at, you know, qualitative, quantitative, and at the end of the day, yeah, they do a doctorate, and then it turns into a mighty tome in a book, and then it sits at the base of the door or something, yeah, like that, right? Or sits in a bookshelf and stays there. You're making your study, yeah, real and live.
17: Yeah.
1: Is that going to be part of it? So the research is leading the activity, or the activity is leading the research?
17: Yeah, so my thesis will be a publication thesis too, but also autoethnography. So my background, I come from a gang whanau. So my father has been in the mob for most of his life, and so the autoethnography is actually how a transformative life like myself, coming through that environment and then coming out the other side and supporting our whānau who have come from those backgrounds and saying, hey, you know, if this guy can do it, then I can do it. But also with the different kaupapa that we have, we're looking at ontological turn. So my father's Pākehā, my mother's Māori. Mm. So I'm looking at two lenses, one of a mainstream lens and one of a kaupapa Māori lens, and how, you know, whānau never used to jump on a bioscanner, and now we're able to measure our body fat, where some tāne might measure their weight gain by their diving belt when they go for a dive. Oh, hell, well, I can't fit my belt this summer. So, you know, we're looking at different ways that our whānau, our people, measure hauora.
1: Yeah.
17: And the mekimita is an integral part of that study.
1: Levi, this is exciting stuff, because I can already sense a mixed methods model being applied here, because you'll be able to do the qualitative stuff but also the quantitative by measuring and then developing the app and all that kind of stuff. You have that data ready and waiting and able to apply to your thesis, which I think makes it even more real, which is really, really exciting. What do you want the biggest outcome of that research to be?
17: I think it's just to inform policy. Like, we're finding, you know, we've been doing this for quite some time now. I want to shout out to Te Ururua Flavel and Tariana Turia as well, who supported us on our journey with Patu.

0: communities across Aotearoa reaching out for a pod. So we ran in the expressions of interest, and there's a lot of whānau that want a pod in their community, and we can support them along the way with the training, and we can eliminate those costs of a pod. So yeah, we're very fortunate, and a big shout out to Doug at City Fitness.
1: Yeah, what was the initial point at which City Fitness came to you, or you went to them and they cottoned on to this? How did that start?
0: So Doug had come to Hawke's Bay a couple of years ago, and we were training in the, so I'm a member at City Fitness in Napier. You're talking about over 4,000 members just in the Napier City Fitness alone. And, you know, we've got a lot of whānau. We've got a lot of Māori whānau that come into these gyms, and also gang whānau. And at that time, there was like this perception that, well, why are gang members coming into these gyms? And this is an issue across all the city fitnesses. But over time, it's like using fitness as a way to engage with people of all walks of life. And I love the vision and the values that City Fitness has, is that it's they got a big sign, no judgment. So it doesn't matter who you are, where you come from, you know, fitness is about bringing our people together. So Doug came through to Hawke's Bay a couple of years ago, and we've continued the conversation, and he loved our kaupapa of patu and the pods. We showed him a pod, and then it kind of started the ball rolling, and they've supported us with three new pods this year, with the opportunity to scale up over the next couple of years into other communities. So for City Fitness, a big gym, like I think they have over 200,000 members across
1: nationwide.
0: The country.
1: Yeah.
0: Nationwide, and I believe they're looking at setting up another 40-odd City Fitnesses across the country. So it's only, our aim is to be the fittest country in the world per capita. So, and City Fitness, they love it. So we're definitely keen to support one another. And if we can activate whānau, so we're finding that whānau come to these pods, they start to build confidence. And over time, they end up wanting to sign up to a gym like City Fitness. So yeah, it's real groundbreaking.
1: Yeah, I think Levi, you said you are a member of City Fitness, but because of the pods, I think you were a member. Because you'll be too busy with the mahi and running the trainings with all the whānau doing the work. Is the focus rangatahi, Levi? Is that really your main point of focus, the people that you are trying to capture at the moment?
0: Oh, absolutely. We at the Miki Foundation, another kaupapa of ours is the Miki Academy. So we're supporting young rangatahi. I think our youngest is 12. And these rangatahi haven't been in school for a couple of years. And so we're using fitness and sport and health as a way to engage with these rangatahi, to bring them, you know, they're at the pods, they're at the gyms every day. That's the first thing we do in the morning to get active and actually believing in themselves. I see a lot of myself in these rangatahi, and it's just growing. My wife, she's a secondary school teacher, so we've set up our own kaupapa along with Te Kura, which is a correspondence school, EIT, which is our local polytechnic, and also Sport New Zealand. So we've just received some investment from Sport New Zealand to utilise health, fitness and sport in terms of numeracy and literacy. So when we go to the gym, we're learning about VO2 max, we're learning about our heart rate, the bioscanner, body fat percentage, but that's all numeracy, and we try and wrap the assessment around that. So our rangatahi are learning on the go. They're enjoying what they want to do.
1: Levi, a slightly different question, and I hope you don't mind me asking it, but you've worked in this space for a while now, and this is obviously your inspiration and what gives you invigoration ongoing. But how would you assess our fitness, Māori, now?
0: Yep.
1: Are we in a better or worse shape than we were, in your opinion?
0: I believe we're in a much better place, particularly when it's whānau leading it. We always talk about te ao Māori, by Māori, for Māori, using te ao Māori, and I'm seeing a lot of our younger generation stepping up to the plate and saying, hey, let's get active. And it's flowing on to whānau, flowing on to communities. You know, I mentioned it before, where our teenagers, they'd rather go to the gym on a Saturday night than go to a party. That's a huge shift

0: we're seeing a reduction in alcohol consumption from young teenagers. So there's little small gains, and I believe that Māori as a whole, we are moving in the right direction. I feel there is a bit of a divide, particularly with elections and things like that, but we're trying to use fitness as an opportunity to bring our people together, all shapes and all colours, and putting the we in the kiwi.
1: Putting the we in the... That's a David Kinwell kiwaha, eh? You've stolen David.
0: With the league coming up, the Kiwis.
1: Go the Kiwis. No, I like the phrase you used earlier, fitness is our drug. I like that. Kia kaha I roto I ngā mahi e hoa. Thank you.
0: Kia ora e hoa, thank you.
1: Indeed, tēnā tātou. And good feedback too coming. Thank you so much for texting in. Really appreciate you feeding in about both our interviews with Georgia and also Levi there with Patu Aotearoa. I'll get to some of that, but before I do, well, we've got Music 101. Oh, what a show they've got today. Because I was just chatting with the bro Tony. He's just told me you've got Louis Baker.
2: We've got Louis Baker for about 35 minutes in hour one. This is something that Kara recorded before she went on leave down in Pōneki.
1: Yeah.
2: We did a live session with him in the RNZ studio, and she actually interviewed him at Vogelmorn Bowling Club. We're going to have the full thing online to watch after 2 p.m., but I would prefer you listen to it on the radio.
1: Yeah. Listen to it live. Yeah, I know you'll hear this a lot, but he's my relation.
2: I actually didn't know that.
1: You did?
2: No, I didn't.
1: Oh,
2: no.
1: Yes. Well, you know, I mean, I don't know how vigorous the fuck up a connection is, but nevertheless, I'm claiming it, okay?
2: Lovely, lovely man.
1: Yeah,
2: awesome. I've spoken to Louis a couple of times. The first time I interviewed him, he sort of surprised me because he had done his research on me. So we started the interview and he started telling me a whole bunch of stuff about myself. And I was like, okay, I haven't had this before. He's so nice.
1: The table turned.
2: The tables were turned, yeah.
1: What else we got coming up?
2: Oh, there's a bunch of stuff. We've got Thea talking about her trip to the UN.
1: Oh,
2: she spoke at a forum for Indigenous issues.
1: Yes, I saw that. I saw
2: back.
1: A clip of it, yeah.
2: Really fascinating stuff. She was delivering interventions, so I'm going to ask her to explain exactly what that means. A musician called Nikki by Nikki. This is a guy who was in a band called Cut Off Your Hands, who were fantastically successful in America and the UK, a New Zealand band.
1: Awesome.
2: They've since broken up, and he's making solo music.
1: Yeah.
2: And then I'm excited about the mixtape at 4 o'clock. This is Kara hosting again. It's with Godfrey DeGruy. Are you familiar with this man?
1: Yeah. I know the name, yeah.
2: He won a Silver Scroll for his work with Shea Fu.
1: Yes.
2: He is the musical director at this year's awards, and he's apparently playing her a bunch of songs that he has written but never released, including I think some notable collaborators.
1: Written and recorded. But
2: they're just
1: released.
2: Sitting on his hard drive.
1: Wow.
2: And so when we got in touch with him, he said to Kara, I'll pull out some gems and you can have a little.
1: He's musical director at Silver Scrolls this year, right?
2: Yeah, and what that means is the Scrolls always have these covers.
1: Yeah.
2: They'll have nominees. No, they'll have bands covering the nominees.
1: The nominees, which
2: the nominated songs. Yep. But it's always very random. It's often a mix of genres, and you don't find out until the night.
1: Yeah.
2: So he's in charge of that.
1: I have to tell you, so one year we were up for an award because I composed the song for Ngātapa Black, and then the year after, I won Rereader. Didn't win. You know how I know I didn't win? Well, first of all, we're up against Maisie. I thought we're out.
2: Okay.
1: But secondly, it's because I knew they were doing the cover of the award, of the songs. That were up for the award, and no one bothered to tell me they were doing one for mine, so I knew it was off. I knew I didn't have a shot that year. But they only used to do the award winners. But they're not doing that now. They do much.
2: Well, that's smarter because it's a dead giveaway.
1: Yeah. Well, yes, but you know they meant to keep it under wraps.
2: Yeah, right. Okay.
1: But some of those versions, I remember Mahinarangi Toka did a version of One of the Lands of Homeland and Sea by Trinity Roots. Oh my God, amazing.
2: Some of them are really, really special, and some of them are often quite sort of left of centre as well. I remember one.
1: You're looking at the clock, I'm not. You're wondering how long we've got to the news.
2: I love it when you give people a peek behind the curtain. I was going to say one year was Avondale Bowling Club, and they got out like a theatre performer to read out Tom Scott's raps.
1: Oh,
2: ones like that really stick in your mind.
1: Hey, thank you, bro. Looking forward to it.
2: Thank you,
1: Louis Baker. Thank you, Tony. Really appreciate this. Music 101. Thank you so much for the feedback. We ran out of time. I'm so sorry. It's news now. E mihi ana ki o koutou katoa. Ki tau, ngā mana ki tanga.
3: RNZ News at 1. Good afternoon, I'm Louise Pagonis. Neighbours of a Christchurch house where two people died overnight say there wasn't anything particularly unusual about it.